0: K-Wave Weather, the National Weather Service, says we should be enjoying the brief cool down we're experiencing because by Thursday or Friday, more extreme heat is anticipated. Many areas will again be pushing into the triple digits by the weekend. Currently, it's 88 in Pasadena, 95 in Riverside, and 82 at the K-Wave building on the campus of Calvary Chapel, Costa Mesa. 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
1: If you don't have peace in your life, then you need to really wait on the Lord. Don't go out and do something stupid. You wait on God to do what He wants to do in my life, in my marriage, or my singleness of life. Waiting to make sure that I have peace with God and my life is complete in Christ Jesus, because I want to be usable. I don't want to be on the shelf and not be used by God.

0: Welcome to Somebody Loves You Radio, the Bible teaching ministry of Raul Reese in Diamond Bar, California. As we begin another message in our 1 Corinthians series, Raul will challenge you to uphold your marriage vows and not give in to adulterous temptations. Raul will explain that as a believer, you are a temple of the living God, called to holiness and obedience. God's desire is for you and your spouse to stay together for a lifetime. With part one of our study, Problems Relating to Marriage and Singleness, here's Raul Reese.
1: If you have your Bibles, turn to the book of 1 Corinthians chapter 7. Paul the Apostle in chapter 7 really deals with the problem relating to marriage in the Corinthian church. They were a very sexual active church. There were those that were not married. They had 1,000 prostitutes in the city of Corinth. And even those that were married were being affected by it, because every single night, those 1,000 prostitutes would come down to the town and would begin to seduce the men of the city, Christian and non-Christian. And so probably many of those Christians fell into sin because of temptation. And one of the things about being involved with another woman or another man, one of the things, I was working for this company, and I mean, it was a time where not only in the grocery store, you're really working with people, and there's a lot of lonely women out there that come and talk to you about their problems and situations that for the first 4.5 years of my marriage, because me and my wife were having little situations, that I committed adultery on her. I went ahead and being unfaithful. And after 4.5 years, when I got saved, I really learned how I had hurt my wife. I hurt her tremendously. And I had to apologize and I had to ask her to forgive me, but number one, God to forgive me. Before you come to Christ, these are the things that we do, but when you come to Christ with the knowledge and the wisdom that God gives to you, and if you're reading the Bible and you're in the church and you continue to do those things, then God will have to chasten you. If you don't listen, then you're going to have to be judged. And you have to understand that one day, not only will you stand before God, but Paul the Apostle, in this great letter of Corinthians, in chapter 3, in verses 16 through 17, he says, "Know you not that you are the temple of the living God? And if any man defile the temple of God, God himself shall destroy that person." When you look into the mirror, whether you're young or old, doesn't really matter. What you see in the mirror is the child of God. That's only the outward form. Inside of you is where God dwells and God lives. And the Bible says that now your temple, your body, has become the temple of the Holy Spirit. In the actual Greek, it says you become the holiest of holies. Like in the Old Testament, where the priest could only go in once a year, where the Ark of the Covenant and the presence of God was there. And if any priest would go in with sin in his life, they would tie a rope to his right ankle. And if he had any sin in his life, those pomegranate bells would stop ringing. And then they knew something had happened, so they wouldn't even dare to go in, because he would get once a year. So they picked that rope up and pulled the guy out if he was dead. They were afraid to be stricken by God. Think that was in the Old Testament law. We're living in a time of grace now. And Paul says that we truly are the temple of the living God. It's the holiest of holies where God lives. And Paul told us in chapter 5, in chapter 6 of 1 Corinthians, that any person, young or old, single or married, if he was dead, they were afraid to be stricken by God. Think that was in the Old Testament law. We're living in a time of grace now. And Paul says that we truly are the temple of the living God. It's the holiest of holies where God lives. And Paul told us in chapter 5, in chapter 6 of 1 Corinthians, that any person, young or old, single or married, that continues to practice

not inherit the kingdom of God. Will not. Very clear in the word of God. So if you're here tonight, and if they're not here tonight, when the message gets out, it's very important they understand that God's word is very clear. Everyone is without excuse. The problem is the word lust. L-U-S-T. Lusting after the things that you cannot have and trying to be possessed by those things that will destroy you and eventually will put you on the shelf. Think of how many Christians today, when you walk into a library, sometimes you go on those shelves to get a book, and the book has been sitting on that shelf so long that when you actually pick it out of the shelf, it's full of dust. Sometimes people's lives becomes like that book that is never used and just collects dust. Why? Because you've been disqualified by God. And I think of how many pastors I've seen, and assistant pastors, and people involved in ministry that have been disqualified because they couldn't maintain their holiness to God through drinking, drugs, and sex, and money, and power, and pride. All those things that have destroyed people of God. So Paul, being an expert in the word of God and being a Jew and at one time being in the Sanhedrin and to be in the Sanhedrin among the 72 scholars and also those that know the word of God, he was married at one time according to the Sanhedrin. But somehow history tells us that either his wife left him because of Christ and she got fed up with it, or his wife died and he became a widow. All the way through writing his letter, he's a single man. And Paul, all of his life, not only struggled probably in his flesh, but he constantly talks about beating down his flesh, giving himself black eyes to keep himself down, unless he would be disqualified from the service that God had called him to do. And that's what pastors do, and men of God do, and sheep and lambs in the church. You get disqualified when you can't keep the rules. You get disqualified. God can't use you. And he won't use you until you repent and until you get right with God. Very important to know that. That's why here in chapter 7 in the first 9 verses, he deals with sexuality among the Christians. And he starts out in verse 1, remember not concerning the things which you wrote to me. It is good for a man not to touch a woman. He starts saying by what? By touching her sexually. It's not good. It will destroy you. It will mark you. Think of how many times these young guys and young women that have intimate moments together, when they separate, notice the guilt they carry in their minds, in their hearts. And as a child of God, think of the accusations Satan comes and tries to condemn you for what you did. When you really are truly sorry for what you did and you come to God in true confession and true repentance, that the blood of Jesus Christ will wipe away all of your sins. But if you continue in your sin, there's no remorse. There's no repentance. So then if you're a Christian and God has to chasten you because he loves you, and as a father loves his children, what does he do? He disciplines them. And he will discipline you. He said, well, how does God discipline you? Well, I've seen guys get thrown in the freeway out of their cars, get run over, fall off a building or something like that. I mean, God has many ways of doing that. It's really important that you understand that God loves you like a father, and he's not going to let you get away with sin. Christians can't get away with sin. Non-believers either. They think they are, but there's a day of judgment coming. You see? They forget about that. So Paul here is trying to warn the church in Corinth, because Corinth was a very sexual active city. I've been there 5 times. It's an amazing city when you see it today. And 1,000 prostitutes every night would come down from the hill down to the city and seduce the people, young and old, to come and commit adultery and fornication with them. So look what Paul says now, beginning there in after verse 9. He says in verse 9, but if they cannot exercise self-control, let them marry, for it

0: is better to marry than to burn in the lust of your passions. Notice that. If you're single and you don't have the gift of singleness, then you better get married. You better get married, and you better wait upon God to bring you the person that he wants you, or you're going to be miserable. Bottom line. Man, you know how many people I counsel with in this church? They have that problem. That problem. They go out in a moment of emotion. They meet this girl online or they meet her somewhere else and they start talking and they start going out to lunch together and they start building a relationship. They get married and they haven't even get to know each other fully, completely. They haven't even prayed. They haven't even prayed. And sometimes without even prayer, they start out in the wrong foot by having sexual relationships and then they want to get married and I will marry them. Until they separate for 6 months and get into the Word of God and they repent, then I will marry them when I see a change. Very important to understand because marriage is a sacred thing. Remember what it says in Malachi chapter 3, God hates divorce. And look at the divorce of the church today. God hates divorce. I know a guy right now that has been married 5 times, is getting ready to get his next divorce and marry a 6th person. Think about that. No fear of God. And there's a lot of people within the church and churches that have been married twice, thrice, 4 times, and going into their 5th marriage. And yet, you call yourself a Christian, and at the same time, if you know God's word, too much is given, much more will be required on the day of judgment. Think about that. When you come from the world into the Lord Jesus Christ, what you did in the world is forgiven, forgotten. But when you start as a Christian and you continue to do things that are not right, you will be judged. You will be judged by God.
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0: So it's really important that we get the Word of God, we believe it, and we live by it. Because remember what he said in verse 8, "But I say unto the unmarried," those that are not married, single, "and to the widows, it is good for them if they remain even as I am, single." But if you can be single, then you need to start praying for God to bring you the person that he wants you to have, not who you want to have. And sometimes we're not content with that, and yet God knows what he's doing because he wants to bless you and he wants to use your life. Listen, this is one of the things I've seen. If you get a woman that is in love with herself, you're going to have big problems. And the guy too, seriously. As a child of God, you should be looking for someone, number one, that loves Jesus Christ with all their hearts and all their might. If they don't have God first in their lives, forget it. You'll get yourself in a big mess. Because sometimes what happens is people make promises. You start seeing them come to church, and I've seen people like that. They come to church because they're kind of looking around to see who they can have or who they want to get to. You know what I'm saying? And at the same time, that's not of the Lord. When the Lord, it says in the book of Genesis chapter 2, beginning in verse 18, that actually Adam in the Garden of Eden, he was the only one that God had created. And he wasn't looking for a woman. God was the one that saw the emptiness in his heart. And what did God do? He put him into a deep sleep. Listen, and God brought the woman to him. He didn't go out looking for a woman. Man, if we could learn those lessons, we would stay out of trouble. There would be less divorces, less separations, less adultery. Because imagine how that is. I mean, I counsel with people all the time. They just got married, you know, 6 weeks ago, 8 weeks ago, 1 month, 2, 3 months, and already this guy is married, and then he goes out and commits adultery, or she commits adultery. And the marriage is ruined. Because now she won't forgive him, or he won't forgive her. And yet Paul gives us great, great counsel. Look what he's going to say now tonight. beginning in verse 10. This is pretty heavy. And this is, now he's going to deal with the problem of divorce, okay, in the church. He says, now, to the married, I command, yet not I, but the Lord. Underline that. This is what God says, not Paul. This is what God says. A wife is not to depart from her husband. That means he's not to divorce. The word depart is divorce. Now, there are cases in a marriage where you're not getting along. We read that in the beginning. Remember, where the person, husband and wife, they separate and to give themselves to prayer and fasting. And if they get tempted, they need to come back to each other, reconcile before they commit adultery. God gave us instructions how to do it. But because people become hard-hearted and they want to hurt the other person, then they go out and do stupid things. But here, Paul says, this is what the Lord says. The Lord said this in Mark chapter 10, verse 2 to 12, Matthew chapter 5, 32, where he says that God hates divorce. When you get married, until what? Until death do us part, so help me God, I do. You're taking the pledge, especially if you're a Christian. I'm not talking to non-believers, Christians, the church. And it's really important that you understand that he's talking about a wife that wants to divorce her husband. He says a wife is not to divorce from her husband. Verse 11. But even if she does depart, if she divorces, let her remain unmarried or be reconciled to her husband. And a husband is not to divorce his wife. Now, the reason he says that is because he's saying this. Jesus said it in Matthew chapter 5:32. That if a husband goes out and commits adultery, he's a Christian, and the wife finds out that he's committed adultery, so he comes back and says, you know what, honey, I'm so sorry, man. I sinned against God. I really hurt you, and I want you to forgive me. She has the legal right, as he has the legal right, if it's vice versa, to say, you know what, I forgive you, and I'm going to stay with you. Or she has, and he has the legal right to say, you know what, I'm going to divorce you. Pretty heavy, huh? That's what Jesus said. As a Christian, you have to have the balance concerning marriage and divorce. Knowing that God hates divorce, and he says later on in the scripture that if you divorce your husband or your wife in the Lord, you're to stay single and only marry in the Lord. But if you're single and you have the gift of singleness, hey, that's greater than anything else. Don't get married then. Serve the Lord with all your heart like Paul did. So here he wants us to understand that Jesus here had forbidden divorce. In Matthew 19, in Matthew 5:32, 19 verse 9, he talks about how God totally does not allow divorce unless there's adultery, and then there's forgiveness and reconciliation, or if this is an enduring process, then the person that is not guilty has the freedom to divorce that person and then to get remarried again. But if there's no adultery in the marriage and you divorce that person, then according to the grace of God and according to the word of God, if you marry again like that without any fornication or adultery, then he says you're marrying and you're doing what? And you're in the actual act of adultery. Wow. Read your Bibles. People don't like to hear that. Pretty heavy. You're having a marriage in adultery. Because the only breaking of a marriage is adultery, Jesus said. What about if my husband's beating me? Well, time of separation to see what God will do. And if it doesn't change, then you can divorce them. You're not a punching bag. You're not there to be a verbal abuser. You see? There's other reasons. And that's why it's really important to know God's word and to pray for peace in your life. People come to me and say, well, have you prayed about it? Do you have peace in your life? If you don't have peace in your life, then you need to really wait on the Lord. Don't go out and do something stupid. You wait on God to do what he wants to do in my life, in my marriage, or my singleness of life. waiting to make sure that I have peace with God and my life is complete in Christ Jesus, because I want to be usable. I don't want to be on the shelf and not be used by God. I don't want to hurt my kids. I don't want to hurt my grandkids. I don't want to hurt anybody else. There was a pastor that for 20-some years in his church was teaching, preaching, church was growing. And then 28 years later, he gets found out that within his church, number one, he's been on drugs, he's been drinking, and at the same time, there's about 8 or 10 women in his church that he has committed adultery with. And he said, well, wait a minute, he was preaching, teaching, and his church was growing. Well, it's not because of him, it's because of the Holy Spirit. Not about us, it's about the Holy Spirit. Did people get hurt? You bet they got hurt when they found out. They found out he was a hypocrite. So you really have to be careful and not pretend. Think of how many people drive into this parking lot every Sunday, every Wednesday, Sunday nights. And I watch from my little window and I see them arguing whatever it is. And then when they get into church, they're all smiles. I mean, this is the way the church is. And yet, think of your children. They're in the back seat listening to you if you're cussing at your wife, or you're striking your wife, or you're threatening your wife. You think your kids are going to respect you and they're going to have peace in their lives? There's no possible way. And so it's really important that if you're a child of God and you're a Christian, you need to really have peace with God and in your home, and you need husbands to be the spiritual leaders of your home. Don't be wimps. You need to pray with your wife. You need to read with your wife. You need to be with your children. Not be one of those guys that comes home and just watches TV and never helps his wife in the home. It's really important that there's a real marriage in the home. If you're going to be a Christian, then be married, number one, to the Lord Jesus Christ, and then be married to your husband and your wife. And now God will bless you. And think of all the problems we find today with homosexuality, lesbianism. And yet the Bible is so clear in the Old Testament as it is in the New Testament. He says in the Old Testament, anybody that was a homosexual or lesbian, fornicator, or lie, whatever it would be, you know what they would do to him? Even bestiality, those that would have intercourse with animals. They would be killed. They would be stoned to death immediately. Commit adultery, you'd be killed. And that's why in the New Testament, the same things God says, what? The Lord says, those that continue after coming out of the world and continue to do these things shall not inherit the kingdom of God. Shall not. You're only kidding yourself. Shall not. I think of the last day when Jesus Christ judges. And I wonder how many of us, truly, not just us, I'm talking about the church. When the Lord comes for his church, I wonder how many true Christians are going to depart and how many are going to be left behind because they were not ready. He said, well, how do you know that? By the way you live. The Bible's real clear.
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2: 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I'm Phil Ross. You can also hear Somebody Loves You at 11 o'clock tonight as well. Hey, coming up next on Back to Basics, Brian Broderson is continuing his new series, his next series in Colossians. And Pastor Brian will be presenting the conclusion of his message, looking at Colossians chapter 1, verses 1 through 14. And his message for today is entitled Unceasing Prayer for the Church. So keep it right here on K-Wave for Back to Basics with Brian Broderson coming up next.
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4: 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And you'll have to have that separated walk that only the Word can produce. 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
1: That strong church is a church that walks in grace and humility. And it's a church that does justly and loves mercy. And you see, when a church is like that, that church is going to have an impact. And the world that we are presently living in, more than any time that I can remember, needs to see the church as Jesus intended it to be.
0: Today on Back to Basics, Pastor Brian continues his study in the book of Colossians. Join us as Pastor Brian concludes his teaching on Colossians chapter 1, verses 1 through 14. This message is titled, Unceasing Praying for the Church. And now, here's Pastor Brian.
1: What's the first thing that the apostle prays for? He prays that the church would be filled with the knowledge of God's will. Now, there's many facets to God's will. Now, a church that exists is in the will of God in one sense, because the will of God is that we believe in Christ. So we put our faith in Christ, and now we become the people of God. We are the church of God. So we're in the will of God in one sense, but I believe that God has a will for each congregation, a will in the sense that there's something that God wants to do with that congregation in a community, and maybe at specific points in time. And we need to be praying that we would know what that is. And so right now, at this time in history, we are praying, Lord, give us the knowledge of your will. What do you want Calvary Chapel Costa Mesa to be like at this time and at this moment in history? And, you know, honestly, this is something we are praying for as a staff. We're praying for this as a pastoral team. We're saying, okay, Lord, what do you want to do at this time with your church? And so as we think about praying for the church, we want to pray that we would be filled with the knowledge of his will in all wisdom and spiritual understanding. Boy, we need wisdom today. The people of God need wisdom. These are really treacherous waters. This is really difficult navigation these days. And we need wisdom from God. Wisdom, somebody has said, is the proper application of knowledge. So, you know, you can have knowledge. You can be a person whose brain is full of all kinds of information. You can actually be on paper. You can be a really smart person. But if you don't have wisdom, you don't know how to apply that knowledge. And so even though you're really smart, it doesn't look like you're smart, because you make bad decisions and you draw wrong conclusions and you add to the problem rather than bring about a solution. Wisdom is the principal thing. We need wisdom. And as the church today, boy, we need wisdom. Here we are in these crazy times. We need to know, Lord, how do we navigate this? What do you want us to see here? How do you want us to respond to this? And boy, I'll tell you, for myself, as we've been going through this, I've just been seeking, Lord, give me wisdom. I don't want to make the wrong decisions. I don't want to go in the wrong direction. I don't want to say the wrong thing. I want to be in tune with you. So praying for wisdom and then for spiritual understanding. We as a church, we need to see the world around us. We need to see it through the lens of God's will. We need to see it through the lens of God's word. So spiritual understanding means that we're going to look at things not for what they appear. We're going to look beyond what we can see with the naked eye, and we're going to seek to see, Lord, what do you have in this situation? Lord, show us what you see here. Because, you know, it might look one way to us. We might think that, well, here's the issue, and I can see it, and here's the solution. But that's really worldly understanding a lot of times. We need spiritual understanding. I need to see it through God's eyes. And I need to be able to act based upon what God sees in these circumstances and how he would have me to act. And so Paul prays that. But then he says that you may walk worthy of the Lord, fully pleasing him. So again, think of the church collectively, the church walking worthy of the Lord, or just to put it simply, Christians behaving like God says we should behave, living like we should behave, living like we really are lovers of Jesus. We're really followers of Jesus. You know, one of the biggest problems in the world is that Christians don't live like Christians. We don't live up to our name. We're the children of God. And this has happened over and over again in history, right? It happened throughout the history of the children of Israel. And the prophets would lament over and over again how God saved this people, Israel, so they could be a bright and a shining light to the nations around them. And the prophets would lament and say, you know, you guys have become worse than the nations around you. Those nations are not even as bad as you are. And sometimes that's the case with the church. A lot of people have a very negative attitude toward the church. And one of the reasons is because they see Christian people and they think, well, you know, if that's a Christian, I don't want to have anything to do with that. So we are called, and Paul is praying for us that we would walk worthy of the Lord, fully pleasing him. That our ambition would be to fully please God. Because if I'm just trying to get by, if I'm just content to try to straddle the fence, you know, I've got one foot in the world and one foot in the kingdom. And, you know, if I'm doing that, I'm not going to walk worthy, and I'm going to be a bad witness rather than a good witness. And so Paul is praying for them that they would walk worthy and that they would seek to fully please him. And that's really the simplest way to walk worthy of the Lord, is just have it as your objective. I want to please the Lord. I want to please the Lord. You know, sometimes people want to know, what can I do by way of kind of giving in to, you know, sort of sinful tendencies and things like that? You know, how much of that can I still do as a Christian and still be okay? You know, for some people, it's like, well, how much can I still sin and then get to heaven? Some people think like that, seriously. That is the complete opposite of how we should be thinking. What we should be thinking is, man, how can I please the Lord more? Lord, how can my life just be more devoted to you? That's what Paul is praying for. And then he says, being fruitful in every good work and increasing in the knowledge of God. Sometimes we forget this, but the church is called to live out our faith through good works. It seems like there's always this confusion in people's minds about faith and works. Some people are so concerned that they're living by faith, they just say, you know, I just believe God, that's all there is to it. Don't give me any legalism, no, don't lay any works on me, because then that would take away from faith. And then on the other side of it, there are people who are, well, you know, I don't know about your faith, but man, I'm going to do these things and I'm going to try harder, and you know, hopefully I'll be okay with God. But the Bible says that both of these things go together. That faith, which is the root, it shows itself in good works, which are the fruit. So the fruit doesn't produce the root. The root produces the fruit. So it's faith that shows itself in good deeds. And that's what Paul, again, is praying for the church, that the church will be fruitful in every good work. And you know, when a church has a vision and a mission to impact the community that they're in, you know, the good works, they're noticed by people. People notice what's going on with that. And, you know, I know of some ministries around the area where the church is out and they're engaged in doing things in the community. And oftentimes the onlookers will come and say, well, you know, who are you guys and why are you doing this? This is a good thing. What's going on here? Oh, well, you know, we're doing this and we're from this church. Really, you're from a church. And well, why are you doing this? Well, we just put, you know, there's a need here and we just felt like God wanted us to step out. And people are like, wow, that's really good. They might not on the spot say, "But I want to become a Christian too." But you know, they're going to walk away and they're going to say, "You know, I don't really like Christians, but man, those Christians are doing some good stuff." That happens over and over again. And that's what we want to, you know, set up for. We want to be fruitful in every good work. And as we do, that will be a way to impact. And not only impact people's lives that we're doing the good works toward, but it'll serve to take the gospel further. And then he says, an increasing in the knowledge of God. Increasing in the knowledge of God. You know, our knowledge of God can continue to increase throughout our whole lives. There will never come a time in your life where you attain to the ultimate or the maximum amount of knowledge of God. There's never going to come a time where you say, "Man, I just know God. I know God so well. I couldn't know God any better." We could always know God better. There's always more. The riches of Christ are unsearchable. They're beyond our ability to finally comprehend. So our whole lives as Christians and our whole life as a church, we can keep going through the Word of God over and over and over again, and we're never going to exhaust it. What we're going to do is actually, we're going to increase in the knowledge of God through that. And then he says, strengthened with all might according to his glorious power for all patience and long suffering with joy. So he's praying for the church, that the church would be strengthened. Now, remember, the churches in the New Testament time, these churches, they were persecuted. The people that came to faith in Jesus in those days, they came out of paganism, and they sometimes came out of Judaism, but they were not at all appreciated for what they had done. And they would oftentimes experience persecution, and sometimes very intensely. In the first few centuries of Christian history, we know that there were these periods of great persecution where many Christians were killed. And so it was that sort of an environment. And the apostle, knowing that, he says, strengthened with all might according to his glorious power for all patience and long suffering. The Christians needed to be strengthened, so they could be patient, and so they could suffer long. What's the difference between patience and long suffering? Well, patience has to do with just, you know, maybe things are delayed and you're waiting for them. Maybe you're getting restless. Maybe you're getting agitated because, you know, things aren't happening. Oh, Lord, I need patience. Maybe you're impatient with a person. Long suffering means you're actually going through something that's causing suffering. And the prayer is to be strengthened, to be able to endure through that suffering. But then he adds this word, with joy. And you see, these are the things, these are seemingly small things. Joy, it seems like a small thing, but it's really not. It's a huge thing. Because when you are in a difficult situation, when you're in an unpleasant situation, when you're in a trying situation, when you're in a testing situation, when you're in a place where you're actually, you know, suffering, and you endure that joyfully, man, that speaks volumes to people. That is huge, because that's not what we normally see. These kinds of things can be such a powerful witness to others about the reality of who Jesus is. And so Paul knows how important for us personally it is to maintain our joy and to be patient, but he also knows that this is part of the church's powerful witness to the world. And then finally, he just says, giving thanks to the Father. Giving thanks to the Father. And Paul, as he follows his own teaching here, because remember in Philippians, he says, don't worry about anything, but in everything with prayer and petition, with thanksgiving, let your requests be made known to God. And so here Paul is doing that very thing. He's requesting these things. He's petitioning the Lord. And then he says, and giving thanks to the Father. Now, as we come to our conclusion, I want to remind us of this. So again, although this prayer can be taken and prayed personally for yourself or for others, or like I said, I ask people to pray this prayer for me. We're looking at it as a prayer for the church collectively. And we have to remember this, that the church is Christ's visible presence on the earth. See, that's what the church is. Jesus rose from the dead, he ascended to heaven, he sent the Holy Spirit, and he drew together his body. And since that time, the presence of the Lord has been in the church, and it's through the church that God wants to reveal Christ to the world. And so we have got to understand that. Now, this has been said, and I think that it is true. As the church goes, so goes the culture. As the church goes, so goes the culture. You see, if a church is being what God intended it to be, it will have an impact on the society that it's in. Jesus said regarding the church, he said, you are the salt of the earth, you are the light of the world. Salt preserves, it keeps things from corrupting, and light, of course, drives out darkness. Jesus says to the church, you're the salt of the earth, you're the light of the world. But he says, if the salt loses its flavor, it is then good for nothing, and it is cast out and it is trampled under the foot of men. And this is what happens when the church loses its witness. The whole world then just goes down with the church. And there are places all over the world where you could look and you could see that there was at one time a strong Christian witness in this place. You know, in New Zealand, there's a city called Christchurch, a city. Why is it called Christchurch? Well, the people who founded it believed in Christ and they founded a city and they called it Christchurch. If you go into England or Scotland or Wales or Northern Ireland or places like that, you know, or Italy for that matter, or different places in Europe, you can find all of these references to Christ and to the Word of God, and, you know, go to these universities and you've got Jesus College and you've got, you know, all of these things. And you think, wow, this is amazing. Drive down streets in, you know, these different cities or towns, and they're streets that have biblical names to them and so forth. You think, wow, what was going on here? Well, the Christians were having an influence in the community. But as time went on, and as the church moved away from confidence in the Bible and proclaiming the Word of God, the church began to decline, and slowly but surely, the culture around began to decline as well. And so as the church goes, so goes the culture. Where the church is compromised, the witness of the church will be lost. So let me just mention compromise for a moment. A church that compromises is a church that seeks to accommodate the sinful culture. That's one way the church can compromise. The church seeks to accommodate the sinful culture. The church, the causes of the church just takes on the causes of the world. Boy, we are living in that time right now. It's really interesting. If you look at so many of the causes among people in certain aspects of the church, they're identical. The world is like setting the pace for what people are going to be passionate about. And so that's an indication of a compromised church, or a church that is self-righteous, a church that's forgotten that we too are sinners saved by grace. That is a compromised church, because we've lost sight of the fact that we are saved because of God's love, not because of our own goodness. Another manifestation of a compromised church would be a church that aligns itself to the worldly powers, so that the distinction between the gospel and the party platform is hardly distinguishable. And this has happened over and over, and it still happens today, that you find that there's a mixture between political ideas and biblical ideas. It's like I was talking earlier about that syncretism. And so for some people, being just a moral person is equivalent to being a Christian. If you are for a certain party and you're against these certain vices and things, then you're a Christian. Well, not necessarily. you might just be a conservative moral person, but that doesn't mean you're a Christian. But all of these things are ways the church can compromise. But when the church is strong, the witness and the impact of the church is going to be powerful in a community. So a church is strong that holds fast to God's word, regardless of the cultural pressure that comes upon it. You know, there's huge pressure in the culture today upon the church to get with the program, you know, get with the times. And the favorite saying is, get on the right side of history. You know, so many people talk about Christians as, you know, you guys are on the wrong side of history. Well, actually, we want to be on the side that God is on. We want to be on his side. And so we can't be pressured into compromising God's word because of the culture. But the faithful church proclaims the gospel in word and deed, not just speaking, but living out the faith and putting feet to our belief and action. And that strong church is a church that walks in grace and humility. And it's a church that does justly and loves mercy. And you see, when a church is like that, that church is going to have an impact. And the world that we are presently living in, more than any time that I can remember, needs to see the church as Jesus intended it to be. And the church that Jesus intended to be is found in the pages of Scripture. So how can we contribute to that? Well, we can contribute to making the church what the Lord intends it to be and what the world needs it to be by doing the very things that are mentioned here in the prayers, by praying them for ourselves and for one another. But for the church collectively, how can we see this happen? Well, we can do what Paul did. Paul prayed for the church. Remember, this is his prayer for the Colossian church, for that church in that city, for those local congregations spread throughout that city. This is what Paul's praying for them, so that they then would be that bright and shining light, that they could lead people out of darkness into the kingdom of God's dear Son. And so we, as God's people, we need to pray for the church. We need to pray for our church. Lord, give us wisdom. Show us your will. What do you want to do with us right now at this time and in this place? Work in our midst. And Lord, we want to pray for the church in our region, in our county.
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1: You know, sometimes what happens, this is, you know, the enemy is so, well, he's smart. He knows how to, he knows how to break down a good witness. And what he does so often is he comes in and he gets churches all divided against each other. You know, and in a community where the church is to be working together for the cause of the gospel, he comes in, he tries to sow division, jealousy, things like that. Tries to put it in the hearts of leaders to say, hey, don't listen to that guy, or don't ever go to that church, or, oh, that's bad over there. They're not as good as us. Man, we got to just forget all of that stuff. Just like, Lord, we need your whole body. And so we want to pray for the church in our community, praying for the church in our community, praying for the church in our state, our nation, around the world. And what do we pray? Well, we can pray this prayer right here. perfect, perfect prayer. It's a wonderful prayer. And man, this is the prayer that the church needs at this hour. And like I said, this is the prayer that I need. If you want to pray for me, this is the prayer. And I'm going to pray this for you too.

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1: 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So glad to have you on the app as well. Hey, I'm Phil Ross. Hope you're doing well on this Tuesday. And coming up next on Summit Life, J.D. Greer continues his series in the book of Hebrews called Jesus is Better. And, you know, you've heard the phrase about the Christian life, once saved, always saved. Yet there's some who like to debate that issue. Well, keep listening for what God's Word says about that as J.D. Greer continues his teaching from Hebrews. Keep it right here for today's edition of Summit Life with Pastor J.D. Greer. Next, right after, Brian Perez joins us with a K-Wave News Brief.
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5: Just about 6 o'clock at K-Wave, here's what's happening. Federal agents allegedly used racial slurs to target Latinos while carrying out an ongoing campaign of, quote, suspicionless and discriminatory immigration enforcement stops in the L.A. area. The allegations came in a court filing which asks a federal court to block agents from conducting what the plaintiffs contend are warrantless stops targeting people who appear Latino and low-income or working class. The U.S. and the United Arab Emirates agreed to establish a joint task force to speed up development of military artificial intelligence. The task force will focus on building AI tools for military intelligence, protecting critical infrastructure, and monitoring Middle East security. San Diego County public health officials announced they're investigating an outbreak of salmonella linked to Ramona Family Naturals Market. According to the county, 13 people in the 27 to 60 age range have become ill since June 21st. Investigators believe the outbreak is connected to mayonnaise made with raw, unpasteurized eggs. And Orange County surfers swept the longboard titles at the Lexus U.S. Open of Surfing in Huntington Beach, with Avalon Gall taking her second consecutive win and Tommy Coleman earning his first big win. The action continues tomorrow with a hurricane swell expected to beef up the surf even more. 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K-Wave weather. Enjoy the brief cool down because by Thursday or Friday, more extreme heat is anticipated. Many areas will again be pushing into the triple digits by the weekend. Currently, it's 86 in Pasadena, 93 in Riverside, and 80 at the K-Wave building on the campus of Calvary Chapel, Costa Mesa. 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
7: If you've seen the glory of Jesus and you've been convinced of the truth of his resurrection, only to return intentionally to the vomit of your sin, what else is there left for me to say? 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
6: 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Greer. As always, I'm your host, Molly Vidovich. 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
7: Playing a game of pickup basketball at a local basketball court. I was playing a game called 21, just a one-on-one game with a guy. And the guy was, to say the least, he's a pretty rough character. He had a long ponytail, came down to the small of his back. He had so many tattoos on his face that I honestly did not know what the original color of his skin was. He cursed every other word. It seemed like every word that came out of his mouth or every sentence needed a few expletives before it made sense to him. He bragged the entire time about girls that he was sleeping with. Now, this is not to say that I have anything against guys with ponytails or tattoos or piercings. That's not the point of that. But just to say that this guy did not fit the profile of a normal church person. And so about halfway through the game, I started to share my testimony with him about how I'd come to Christ the way you would share it with somebody who's never been in church before. And about three sentences into my story, he stops, he grabs the basketball, and he says, "Dude, are you trying to witness to me?" And it threw me off a little bit. First of all, that he just knew the word witness. You know, I was like, well, that's a church word. How do you know that thing? And he goes, "You're trying to witness to me." He says, "Bro, that is so awesome." He says, "Nobody's tried to witness to me in several years." He goes, "This is the first time." He said, "I guess I don't look the part anymore." He said, "Well, let me tell you a little bit about my background." He said, "I grew up in a church, going with my grandmother to church." And he says, "I went to vacation Bible schools and I was always in church." He said, "When I was 14 years old, I went to a middle school student camp." He said, "And man, that preacher got up there and he preached a killer sermon. And I was so convicted about my sin. And I came forward at the response time and I prayed and I asked Jesus to come into my heart." He said, "Man, I must have cried 1,000 tears." He said, I got baptized at the end of the week. I started to read my Bible every day. I started a FCA group on my school campus. He said, "I started going to youth group all the time. I went on mission trips. I memorized verses. I even led two of my friends to Christ the first 2 years after I become a Christian." He said, "Then I hit my 16th year of high school, or 16th year of high school. 16th year when I was in high school." He said, and his words were, "I discovered sex." He said, "I discovered sex and I decided I like sex and I didn't want God telling me when I could have sex and when I couldn't have sex." He said, "So I decided to put my relationship with God on hold for a little while." He said, "And that kind of went all the way through college. And then when I got to college," he said, "I just decided I didn't believe in God anymore, period." He said, "You know," he said, "be honest with you." He says, "The reason I probably started to believe that God didn't exist is because I didn't want him to exist." He says, "But you know, however, now," he says, "I don't even believe there's a God." He says, "I live however I want." He said, "That is such a faint and distant memory for me." He said, "But here is what is awesome." He said, "I was raised," he says, "the church that I was saved in was a Southern Baptist church." He said, "And they have this doctrine called eternal security, which believes that once you've been saved, you're always saved." He said, and he looked at me, he said, aren't you a Baptist?" And I didn't say anything. He said, "Even if you're right, even if there is a God, and even if Jesus is the only way, I'm still covered." He said, "Because I got saved." He says, "Clearly I meant it because I prayed this really sincere prayer and I was a Jesus freak for like 2 years." He said, "So even if you're right and there is a God and I'm wrong, I'm still okay. I'm still covered." Isn't that awesome? And he takes a basketball and he throws it at me and he's like, "It's your shot." Now, what do you say back to a person like that? I mean, just for the record, I do believe the Bible teaches eternal security. And here he had prayed to ask Jesus into his heart. All indications were that he was sincere. He showed immediate fruit, getting excited about Jesus, getting busy for him. Like I said, I believe the Bible teaches eternal security. I'll show you that here in just a minute. So was he right? Was he right? Can he, because he made a decision at some point in the past, live with the assurance that he is saved forever, regardless of how he lives now? We're going to look at a passage of scripture today that addresses that very question. It is Hebrews chapter 6. So if you have your Bible, I would invite you to take it out and open it to Hebrews 6. Hebrews 6, as you're turning there, let me first explain to you why it is that I do believe in what Christian theologians call eternal security, which is, again, the idea that once you've been saved by Christ, you are saved forever. Here's why I believe that. John chapter 6, verse 37. I'm going to give you a couple of verses here. You may just jot the references down. You can study them more in depth later. John 6, 37. All the Father gives me will come to me, and whoever comes to me, I will never cast out. And this is the will of him who sent me, that I should lose nothing of all that he has given me, but raise all of them up on the last day. All that the Father gives to Jesus will come. All that come are saved. None of them are lost. All right? John 10, 27. My sheep hear my voice, and I know them, and they follow me, and I give them eternal life, and they will never perish, and no one will snatch them out of my hand. Jesus gives his sheep eternal life, he says here, and they never perish. And the enemy, try as he may, not even the enemy can snatch them all from the hand of Jesus. Romans chapter 8, verse 29. For those whom he foreknew, he also predestined to be conformed to the image of his son. And those whom he predestined, he also called. And those whom he called, he also justified. And those whom he justified, he also glorified. Again, there is not one shred of room for incest here, and they never perish. And the enemy, try as he may, not even the enemy can snatch them all from the hand of Jesus. Romans chapter 8, verse 29. For those whom he foreknew, he also predestined to be conformed to the image of his son. And those whom he predestined, he also called. And those whom he called, he also justified. And those whom he justified, he also glorified. Again, there is not one shred of room for anybody to be lost in

0: God's got a pretty good recidivism rate. And once he, you know, he starts the process, he's got like 90% that he says all of them. Once God puts you on that train, you never get off. The conductor makes sure that you make it all the way to the station. So all those he predestined and called, they're the ones he justified. And all the ones he justified, they're the ones that he glorified. That's why I believe in eternal security. But with that knowledge, knowing that we believe that, knowing that I believe that, I want us to read a warning in Hebrews 6 that seems, on the surface at least, like it's saying the opposite. Hebrews 6, verse 4. For it is impossible in the case of those who have been once enlightened, who have tasted the heavenly gift and have shared in the Holy Spirit and have tasted the goodness of the word of God and the powers of the age to come, and then have fallen away, it's impossible to restore them again to repentance, since they're crucifying once again the Son of God to their own harm and holding him up to contempt. Now, before we unpack that verse or that set of verses, let's make sure that you understand the context. Because it always helps whenever you're interpreting any verse to know the context of that verse. Last week I told you that the author of Hebrews brings up in chapter 5 of Hebrews a pretty obscure Old Testament prophet by the name of Melchizedek. That's right. And right after he brings him up, remember I told you that the author seems to get hacked off, that the people he's writing to don't already understand this stuff about Melchizedek? I mean, after all, these are Hebrew people. The Old Testament had been written in their language. They were the ones that were supposed to not only understand it, they were supposed to teach the rest of the world that. You're like, how do you know it's written to Hebrew people? Because the name is Hebrews. That's how we know, all right? So they were supposed to understand it. They were supposed to teach it to everybody else. And here, they don't even understand their own Bible. And so he gets really hacked off at these people, and he goes off on this rant, starting in verse 11, chapter 5, about this, Melchizedek. We got much to say, and it's hard to explain, since you people have become so dull of hearing. For though by this time you ought to be teachers, you need somebody to teach you again the basic principles of the oracles of God. Then he starts talking about the difference between milk and meat. And he says to them that by this point in their lives, they really ought to be eating spiritual meat, but they still need to be bottle-fed milk. You know, when you're an infant, all you get is milk and pureed food. But if you're 15 years old and your mom's still cutting up your hot dog for you, or you're still nursing at 15, I mean, that's creepy. It's okay if you're an infant, but if you're older and you're still doing that, there's a problem. And he's like, you know, here you are. You're not supposed to be infants anymore. And you're still infants and you can't even take solid food. We got to keep bottle feeding you milk. So chapter 6, verse 1, therefore, let us leave the elementary doctrines of Christ. Go on to maturity, not laying again a foundation of repentance from dead works or faith toward God, of instructions about washings, the laying on of hands, the resurrection from the dead, eternal judgment. Now, real quick, just so you don't misinterpret that, he's not saying that we need to move on from Christ, right? And because I've told you this before, that spiritual growth is never growth beyond Christ. It's always growth deeper into Christ, right? I mean, keep in mind, what he's saying is he wants them to go to Melchizedek to see how he is, how all the Old Testament points to Christ. So he's not talking about going beyond Christ. He's talking about learning to see Christ in everything. You never really grow in maturity beyond the gospel. He's talking about getting beyond the elementary things of the gospel.
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0: Verse 3, this we will do if God permits. So he's going to go back to discussing Melchizedek. That's his point. I'm going to go back, start discussing Melchizedek. But then he

0: says this, verse 4, almost in passing. It's almost like, oh, you know, like a little mental stream of consciousness. Verse 4, for it is impossible in the case of those who've been once enlightened and tasted the heavenly gift and shared the Holy Spirit, and tasted the goodness of the word of God and the powers of the age to come, and then they've fallen away, to restore them again to repentance, since they're crucifying once again the Son of God to their own harm and holding him up to contempt. All right. Wow. What does that mean? There's a number of problems with those verses. Don't you see it? I mean, first, it sounds like you can lose your salvation. You can fall away. Second, it sounds like if you do lose it, you can never get it back. Impossible to renew them again to repentance. So the first question people ask about this passage is, who's he talking to? Is he talking to saved people or is he talking to unsaved people? And some people say, well, he's got to be talking to unsaved people because truly saved people cannot lose their salvation. Yet it sure sounds like he's talking about a saved person, doesn't it? I mean, enlightened, tasted the heavenly gift, shared in the Holy Spirit, tasted the goodness of the word of God and the powers of the age to come. That sounds like a saved person. So is he teaching that people who've been saved can lose their salvation and that if you lose it, you can never get it back? Well, that can be true because there are too many other places in the Bible that teach exactly the opposite from that. When I study the Bible, I start with the assumption that the Bible doesn't contradict itself because I believe that the Bible is written by one author. Yes, 40 different human authors, but one author through all of them. And I believe that one author never contradicts himself. So I start with the assumption that what looks like a contradiction is not a contradiction. And what I will tell you is this. In those places where you see an apparent contradiction in the Bible, those are the places that when you press on them, you'll find that the deepest, richest truth is usually underneath what looks like a contradiction. So I encourage you to press into it. That's what I think you're going to see here. For me, having studied the Bible now for nearly 20 years, I will tell you that that the Bible, discovering the Bible to me is like discovering a huge body of water. You know, the first thing that you notice when you come up on a body of water is you step in, you're like, oh, it's wet. It's different than the ground I was just walking on. Then if you pick it up in your hands, you see it's pure. Then, you know, if you go out into it, you see it's deep. And then, you know, if you go all the way around it, you see it's all connected. It's all one body of water. It's all the same stuff. Studying the Bible is like that. You know, the first thing that I encountered about the Bible is, wow, this is different. This is the word of God. And then I encounter it's pure. It does something for my soul. And then I'm like, whoa, it's deeper than I ever thought. And then after I study the Bible, I'm like, it's all interconnected. It's all telling one story. It's the gospel that keeps being put forward everywhere. It's the Holy Spirit speaking from Genesis to Revelation, saying the same thing. So all that to say is I don't think these things contradict. I think what you're going to find is that they harmonize beautifully and show you some unbelievably important stuff about the nature of true faith. So let me give you kind of a thesis statement that if you take notes, and I highly encourage you to take notes, I think statistically I can prove that you're much less likely to go to hell if you take notes than if you don't, all right? So I would encourage you to write this down. This passage does not teach that you can lose your salvation, but it does teach you something important about the nature of saving faith. That is, it endures to the end. This passage does not teach that you can lose your salvation, but it does teach you something very important about the nature of saving faith, namely that it endures to the end. Now, I'm going to make two observations about this passage that, again, I would encourage you to write down. This first one, the actual sentence that I'm going to give you as my first point, might be the longest point I've ever given at the Summit Church. All right. And I know that anybody who's a speech teacher in here will say this is not how you're supposed to, you know, you're supposed to have short, punchy points. I tried to shorten this one and I couldn't. So you're just going to have to deal with it. Number one, the writer is not trying to make a definitive statement about any one person's salvation. He is giving a general pastoral warning to a congregation made up of both genuine and superficial believers. Why don't I read it again? The writer is not trying to make a definitive statement about any one person's salvation. Rather, he is giving a general pastoral warning to a congregation made up of both genuine and superficial believers. See, I believe those words, enlightened, shared in the Holy Spirit, tasted the goodness of God's word, I believe that these are more descriptions of the movement as a whole than they are of any one particular person. As people who are part of this movement, they have all shared, at least in some aspect, in each of those things. You see, in every congregation, including this one, there are people who get caught up in the movement but never really deal with Jesus Christ. They participate externally. They come. They get excited. They learn the songs. They pray a sinner's prayer. They get baptized. They maybe join a small group, maybe even go on a mission trip. But it never represents for them a deep embrace of Jesus Christ. And what the author is saying to them is essentially this. Look, if you've seen the glory of Jesus and you've been convinced of the truth of his resurrection, only to return intentionally to the vomit of your sin, what else is there left for me to say? What could possibly be more convincing than Jesus' death and resurrection? What greater argument is there that God could use besides the fact that you who deserved to go to hell because you had defied the living and almighty God came and stood in the way of his own justice to take it into his body, was humiliated and tortured for you? If that does not move you, then what else is there left for me to say? You see the analogy he gives in the next verse? Go down to verse 7. Look at this. For land that has drunk the rain that often falls on it and produces a crop useful to those for whose sake it is cultivated, that receives a blessing from God. But if it bears thorns and thistles, it's worthless, near to being cursed, and its end is to be burned. In other words, if you got a piece of ground and you're a farmer, and after you plow the ground, after you fertilize the ground, after you properly seed the ground and it's watered and the environment is right, if that piece of ground only produces thorns and thistles, then what else do you conclude? But then that piece of ground is worthless and just needs to be thrown away, needs to be cast out. In the same way, he says, if after hearing the gospel, only more thorns of rebellion are produced in your heart, what else can God do? What else could I say? He's exasperated. Almost bewildered. He's like, and what else is there left for me to say? If that doesn't move you, if you can hear the story about God who took on his own wrath for you, and that just doesn't move you, he says, there's nothing left I can say. I understand those of you in here who don't really believe the gospel, and that's why you walk away. I understand that. Those of you that are in here who are like, yeah, no, I believe it. Of course I believe that God came and died for my sin. Of course I believe I deserve the wrath of God. Of course I believe that there's one God who created everything and breathed it all into existence and spoke it all with the word of his mouth and holds it up all by the word of his power and holds the molecules of my body together. He was and is to come. And of course I believe that I deserve hell, but God came and was ripped to shreds and humiliated for my sake so that I could be, oh, yeah, I believe all that. It just doesn't move me that much. That doesn't make any sense to me at all. And it doesn't make any sense to the writer either. He's like, what else is there left for God to say? If you believe that and it doesn't move you, the gospel is that you were so bad that Jesus had to die for you, but that he was so loving that he was glad to die for you. And only one of two responses is appropriate to that, for you to walk out in defiant unbelief and say, that's not true, or for you to fall at his feet in abject worship. Only one of those two responses makes any sense at all. So I interpret this passage as the author giving a bewildered general warning to a congregation. A congregation that, like all congregations, like this one, is filled with both genuine and superficial believers. Not a description of one particular person, and he's not attempting to lay out the mechanics of individual salvation. If he were doing that, he might have used different terms. So enlightened, become partakers of the Holy Spirit, taste of the goodness of God's word. These are statements about the movement as a whole, and everyone who has shared in that movement has tasted of those things at least to some degree. That's my first observation about the passage. Here is my second. Number two, in this passage, we see that the faith that saves is the faith that endures to the end. In this passage, we see that the faith that saves is the faith that endures to the end. You see, the Bible teaches that once you've been truly saved, you cannot lose it. But it also teaches that one of the signs of genuine faith is that it endures forever. That's a big theme throughout the book of Hebrews. We have come to share in Christ if we hold our original confidence firm to the end. Hebrews 12:15, see to it that no one fails to obtain the grace of God, that no root of bitterness springs up and causes trouble, and by it many become defiled or destroyed. Bitterness and unforgiveness can grow up in somebody's heart and kill their faith. I've watched that happen several times at this church, and it causes you to fail to obtain the grace of God. Hebrews chapter 10, verse 38, my righteous one, God says, shall live by faith. But if he shrinks back, my soul has no pleasure in him. We are not of those who shrink back and are destroyed, but of those who have faith and preserve their souls. Then Hebrews chapter 6, the chapter you're in right now, jump down to verse 11. Look at this. Hebrews 6, verse 11. We desire each one of you to show the same earnestness, to have the full assurance of hope until the end. You see that? You will have the full assurance of hope if you endure to the end. You will have the full assurance of hope only if you endure to the end. So on the one hand, I believe that once saved, always saved. But on the other hand, that only those who endure to the end will be saved. And that if you shrink back or fall away, you will not be saved. The only way that both of those can be true, that once saved, always saved, and then those verses right there in Hebrews, and that those can be true too, the only way they can both be true is if one of the signs of truly saving faith is that it endures forever.
1: The faith that saves is the faith that endures. So how does your endurance look today? With a message about the importance of perseverance, you're listening to Summit Life with Pastor J.D. Greer. Let's be honest, when it comes to the book of Revelation, most of us fall into one of two extremes. Either we're obsessed with it and read every single word ever written about it, or we avoid it completely because it's just too confusing and even intimidating. And yet it's the very book that God gave to help steady us in uncertain times. 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We'll be studying Revelation together on the program in just a couple of months, so it's a great way to follow along and really engage with the scripture. 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I'm Molly Vidovich. Tomorrow, we're continuing this important discussion about the assurance of salvation. So please persevere with us to the end of this teaching. We'll see you again Wednesday right here on Summit Life with J.D. 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
2: 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This is a place where we're sharing life, delivering truth, and giving hope. Michael David here to let you know the next message we're going to hear goes out to all the people who are feeling discouraged, overwhelmed, or ready to give up. Now, if that's you, stay with us because we are going to be encouraged to learn about the ways that believers can be hard-pressed but not crushed, perplexed but not in despair. And that's because God's strength works through our human weaknesses. And the inward work that Christ is doing inside of us, it sustains us, even when life feels like it's, well, falling apart. So stay with us. We're going to learn more about this as we join Dr. David Jeremiah on Turning Point next.
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8: You know, the Bible reminds us of the realities of life. The realities of life are simple. That which you see is not as important as that which you don't see. I just finished writing a book on the soul, and I was reminded that we are not bodies with a soul. We are souls with a body. In other words, the immaterial part of us is the most important part of us. And that's why you can be perishing on the outside, but flourishing on the inside. You can be dying outwardly and living immortally, inwardly. The Bible has got this truth all wrapped up for us, and we're talking about it as it's illustrated for us in 2 Corinthians chapter 4. We'll get back to that in just a moment. But friends, I'm running out of time to tell you about this incredible book by my friend Rob Morgan. We will soon forget the 250th anniversary of our nation, but we must never forget the foundation upon which it began. This nation is a nation under God. 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But it's a Christian nation in the sense that most of its principles were founded on the Word of God. 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But you're running out of time, friends. Just a couple of days left. 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Now let's go to the Word of God together.
9: The creative difference that Christ brings to our struggle is his own presence in the midst of the storm. Amen? That's why we're different. That's why when you see a Christian who's walking with the Lord going through difficult things, it's different. Are they concerned? Yes. Filled with sadness and sorrow often, but filled with despair hardly ever. Because you see, we already have this thing figured out. If I don't make it through cancer, I graduate to heaven. I mean, I'm not wanting to go there right now, but if I end up going there, that's not a bad second choice, is it? You see, Christianity just puts a whole new perspective on this struggle we're talking about. Now, some of you say, well, Paul was just a resilient man. I'm not like that, Pastor, but you misunderstand it if you think that. You see, it wasn't that Paul just reached down in his soul and sucked it up and became the man. It was never his strength in the first place. It was God using Paul's weakness for the occasion of God's power. He remained an earthen pot and a cracked pot at that. And his crumbling flesh allowed the power of God to shine brightly through his life. So when people would talk about Paul, they would end up talking about God. I mean, how do you explain Paul? I told you what he was. He was a 5'9", bald-headed, hunched over Jew. Totally unattractive in appearance and probably not a very good speaker from what we learn in 2 Corinthians. You look at him and say, that's Paul? No, that's Paul and that's God. God working through his brokenness, his humanity because of this dichotomy of humanity filled with the power of God. Then we come to the principle of living through dying in verses 10 and 11. Always carrying about in the body the dying of the Lord Jesus, that the life of Jesus may be manifested in our body. For we who live are always delivered to death for Jesus' sake, that the life of Jesus also may be manifest in our mortal flesh. So then death is working in us, but life in you. If you'll notice, and I've underlined this in my Bible, there are many mentions of the name Jesus in these next verses. How many of you know that Jesus is the human name for the second person of the Trinity? Christ is his Messiah name. Jesus is his human name. And Paul refers to Jesus. He says, always bearing about in my body the dying of Jesus. What is he talking about? Well, first of all, there are two words for death in the language of the New Testament. I don't want to get technical, but this is important. The first word is the word thanatos, which means death, to die. If you were to say something like this, John Doe died, that's the word thanatos. Talks about the event. But the other word is the word necrosis, which means dying or in the process of dying or going into the route to death. And that's the word Paul uses. He says, always bearing about in my body the dying of the Lord Jesus. What was the dying of the Lord Jesus like? Did you see the passion of the Christ? It wasn't just what happened on the cross, was it? No, in fact, that was a very small part of the film. It was all of the beatings and the scourgings and the discouragement and the disloyalty and all the things that were a part of the dying of the Lord Jesus until he died. And Paul says, if you look at my life, it's like looking at the dying of the Lord Jesus. Every day I bear in my body the dying of the Lord Jesus. In other words, Paul is saying, what Jesus went through on his way to the cross is the way I've had to live my life. One time he talks about the glories of the sufferings of Christ. Over in the book of Galatians, he tells us that he bears in his body the marks of the crucifixion, the marks of the crucified Christ. Paul is not telling us about how to live with the struggle as an outsider who's never experienced this. Paul is talking to us from a vantage point most of us will never get close to. And he is saying, I understand the power in my life. I have experienced the dying of the Lord Jesus in my life every day. And here's what he discovered, that just as out of the death of Christ, life came. Out of his dying, life was being manifested to those to whom he ministered. And he is saying to us, when we're going through what we consider these kind of dying experiences, they look like they have an awful ending if we look at it from our perspective. But if we take the perspective of Almighty God, he's up to something. Just as through the dying of the Lord Jesus and his ultimate resurrection, we have been brought to faith. It's often through those difficult experiences we face in our life that people see us under that pressure, and they're drawn to the Savior that we serve. Did you know, if you're having a good life, if everything's cool, you got no issues, you live in a nice house, have a good car, your job is stable, your kids aren't doing freaky things, and your neighbors look at you, hey, what are they gonna say? That's a good family. Have you heard that? Just a good family. They wouldn't know if you're a Christian or not. But then, maybe a divorce comes, or one of your children gets into some trouble, or issues come up, or you lose your job, or you get accused wrongfully of something. Now you're in the limelight. Now they watch you, and now they want to see, okay, does this Christ, who they say lives within them, make any difference in the midst of all the stress and the struggles that the rest of us have? That's where your dying becomes living. That's where people begin to see the life of Christ in you. That's where Jesus Christ is strong in the midst of your weakness. We don't want that to come. We don't get to vote on it. You know that, don't you? But when it comes, it is the Christ within us who brings reality to the world around us. Well, Paul isn't going to quit before he gives us some motivational thoughts, and I want to just give these to you. First of all, he's going to talk about the process of living through dying. Here's the question. I got to live like this, folks. I'm human. I'm carrying in me this divine treasure of the gospel. I'm trying to be faithful to God, but I'm struggling because I'm just human, and I'm trying to be filled with the Holy Spirit, which is the only way you can live this life. How do I get to the place where I can be victorious in this kind of a life? How can I begin to live so that I don't lose heart? Paul's going to help us with that. Notice verse 16. Therefore, he says, we do not lose heart in the midst of the struggle, even though our outward man is perishing, yet the inward man is being renewed day by day. The reason Paul does not lose heart and the process he recommends to us here is vital to our being able to stay out of the realm of discouragement in our life. How do you keep from caving in to the human part of you when you want to be submissive to what's going on inside? Well, here he says, the outward man is perishing. Can I get a witness? Amen. I mean, I try to work on the outward man as much as I can, and you should do the same thing, the outward woman as well. But we are fighting a losing battle. We just try to hold out for as long as we can. Amen? I go to the gym, and every week somebody comes up and says, hey, did you hear that the older you get, you have to work twice as hard to maintain your current level of fitness? Go away. I mean, it's hard enough to get out of bed and go to the gym without somebody telling you that. But it's true, isn't it? It's true. Now, folks, I got some bad news for you. I can't help you with the outward perishing man except tell you, eat right, get some sleep, and go to the gym. That's all I can tell you. But if you do that, it'll prolong it for a while, but it's not going to change the ultimate sad story. But I have good news for you. I can help you with the inward man. The man that's going to live long after your outward man is gone. Who is this outward man? The outward man is that earthen vessel, your mortal body, your mortal flesh. This is who you are without Christ. Now, let me just tell you something. This is the thing I want you all to hear. If you don't have Jesus, if you're not a Christian, what you've got is the outward person. You got a great big old empty hole inside where God belongs and where he wants to be. So if you want to read your ending, you can do it quickly. You're going to do what everybody does. You're going to try to prolong the outward man as long as you can. But if you don't have Jesus, when that's over, the prospect for anything good after that are very, very dim. In fact, they're zero. But if you're a Christian, even though the outward man is perishing, according to Paul, the inward man is being renewed day by day. The outward man is deconstructing, but the inward man is renewing and reconstructing and being built up. And how is it renewed? Paul tells us in the book of Romans, by the renewing of your mind, by your commitment to the word of God. He talks about that over in 2 Corinthians, and he says, we all with unveiled face, beholding as in a mirror the glory of the Lord, are being transformed into the same image. How many of you know that the inward man doesn't arrive perfected? The inward man arrives with a lot of work that God is going to do to increase the power of the inward man. And there's discipline involved, and I know that's not a fun word. But the inward man is being renewed. I read a statement by Bono, who is the lead singer for U2. And he talks about how God has worked in his life. And listen to the creative way he describes this process. He says, your nature is a hard thing to change. It takes time. I have heard of people having life-changing, miraculous turnarounds, people set free from addiction after a single prayer, relationships saved where both parties let go and let God. But it wasn't like that for me. For all that I was lost, I am found. It is probably more accurate to say I was really lost, and I'm a really little less lost than I used to be. He's not talking about his salvation here. And then a little less, and then a little less again. That to me is the spiritual life. The slow reworking and rebooting of a computer at regular intervals, reading the small print of the service manual. It has slowly rebuilt me into a better person, but it's taken years. And it's not over yet. End of quote. What is Almighty God doing in your life and in mine? We can't control what's happening to our bodies except for the positive things we do to nurture them. But we do have something we can do to build the inward man. And what a beautiful thing it is for a pastor to watch godly people whose outward man has begun to fail, but their inward man has become so strong you hardly see their human frailty, because the light of the glory of the gospel of Jesus Christ is shining so brightly in their personality. Ladies and gentlemen, we are not our bodies. Our bodies are just the houses where we live. And we spend all of our time working on the outward house and hardly any time working on who we are. And therefore, when the human body begins to perish, we don't have anything left we can count on. And Paul is saying that the way you live through dying is that while the outward man is dying, the inward man is living, and you nurture that inward man, and we'll talk about that in just a moment. Now, just quickly, he gives us four perspectives about this, and I can just read these, and that's it. In verses 17 and 18, he says, listen to me, you don't know about this life, let me tell you how it all specks out. For our light affliction, which is but for a moment, is working for us a far more exceeding and eternal weight of glory, while we do not look at the things which are seen, but at the things which are not seen. For the things which are seen are temporary, and the things which are not seen are eternal. There are four contrasts here, and I'm just going to show them to you. You can study them later. First of all, there's a contrast between affliction and glory. He says, down here, you might have some affliction, but you don't live for down here. You live for up there. And when you get up there, it's a glory. Hallelujah. There's a difference between light and weight. Paul says, what you got down here is really a lightweight. When you get up there to the glory, man, it's a heavy thing. There's a contrast of temporary and eternal. He says, what you give yourself down here to is temporary, but ultimately you're going to be with God. That's eternal. And there's a contrast of the seen and the unseen. If you live for the world that you can see, you will live for the wrong world, for the unseen world of your spiritual being is the reality of life, and you have to live in that realm. So at the end of this, he gives us this perspective, and he helps us again to understand, why wouldn't we have some struggles along the way in this kind of a life? When we accepted Christ, we added a dimension to ourselves that creates an intense struggle within. And so here's what you do. Turn, first of all, to 1 Timothy 4. Why would God put his children into the center of such a struggle? What is he up to? Why is he doing this? I mean, this isn't easy. This is hard. How can I go on living a life like this? Well, in his first letter to young Timothy, Paul gives some clues as to how we deal with this paradox in our own lives. At the end of verse 7, he writes, exercise yourself toward godliness, for bodily exercise profits a little, but godliness is profitable in all things, having promise of the life that now is and that which is to come. Paul says, if you're going to grow the inward man, you have to exercise gymnasium. You have to exercise yourself to godliness. Just as you go into the fitness center to work on the outward man, you have to find a place where you can work on the inward man. You have to exercise yourself to godliness. He says that bodily exercise profits little. That's not another verse you should read when you're trying to get up in the morning and go to the gym. Some of you have taken that as your life verse, I can tell. But what he's saying is not don't go and exercise. But he's saying you can exercise and be one of the most fit people on this earth, but ultimately it's going to end. And so if you're going to spend your time, why not spend your time on that which will never end? Your inward man is going to live forever. If you spend all of your life working on the outward man, and please don't be discouraged if you're doing that. We need all the encouragement we can. It's important. The greatest ministry you will have on this earth will be in your body. And if you wear your body out, then where are you going to live? So don't give up on your body. But while you're working on your body, understand that it's insignificant in comparison to the importance of working on the inward man. For if you work on the inward man, it will profit you now, says Paul, and also in the life to come. You say, what should I do? Well, if you go down through this passage, you can study this when you get home. Paul, at the end of this section in 1 Timothy, gives us a lot of little paragraphs of exhortation and instruction, and I'm just going to single out three. How do you exercise? Through the focused study of the Word of God. Verse 13, till I come, give attention to reading, to exhortation, and to doctrine. May I say to you, ladies and gentlemen, in your culture and in mine, reading is falling out of use. We don't read very much. We spend too much time watching television with our computers, but we don't read. Let me tell you something. Reading is a great input into your life. You ought to always be trying to find a book you can read that's going to strengthen you on the inward man. Once in a while, you can read a novel. That's not a problem, but get something that's going to build you up. Read something of substance. Exhortation is about preaching and doctrine. So if you're going to grow the inward man, get serious about it. Get focused on study. The only way your inward man is going to grow is through the food that you put into him through the eye gate and through the heart gate. That old poem is just so right. Two natures beat within my breast. The one is foul. The one is blessed. The one I love, the one I hate, the one I feed will dominate. Isn't that true? So faithful service is the second thing. This is interesting. Verse 14, Paul's writing to Timothy and he says, Timothy, don't neglect the gift that is in you, which is given to you by prophecy with the laying on of hands. The next thing you can do to build the inward man is get involved in serving. Serve in vacation Bible school. Serve in Sunday school. Serve as a small group leader. Serve in the choir. Serve in the parking lot. Serve as an usher. But serve. Do something for God. After all he's done for you, how can you sit there and not want to serve him? You have a gift. Everybody has a gift. And Paul told Timothy, Timothy, don't neglect your gift, but use it. I don't know any growing Christian who's not serving. I just don't know any. There might be some out there, but I don't know how you grow, because if you don't serve, you're like the Dead Sea. Everything coming in and nothing going out. And then the last one is fervent submission. Listen to how he wraps this up. Meditate on these things. Give yourself entirely to them, that your progress may be evident to all. Here's a great advertisement for small groups. You get in a small group where you're interacting with others, and little by little you start to grow. You'll notice it in them, they'll notice it in you. You encourage them, you get encouraged by them, and your growth and your transformation takes on a total new track. When you begin to grow in Christ, it's not something you can hide. It's not something people won't see. And Paul says, you ought to be growing in such a way that people can see the progress in your life. Build the inward man. Friends, this is why we struggle. And this is why Paul says, don't lose heart. If you know these things that we talked about today, you don't need to get discouraged. When you're having a bad day physically, just say, well, the old part of me is not working as well as it used to, but man, I've been growing so much in the Lord. I've got such a new walk with God. I'll go to the doctor. We'll do the best we can with that. But man, I'm so happy about what God has done in my life. In fact, let me just tell you one last thing before we quit. The only way people are going to see your inward man is through the brokenness of your outward man. Isn't that true? Do you remember when Gideon went to fight and God told him to put a light in a pitcher? He said, carry those pitchers up there to the Midianites. And when Gideon gives the command, break the pitchers, and the light will be seen. And of course, the light just scared them to death and they killed each other off. But here's the principle. As long as the light was in the pitcher and the pitcher wasn't broken, the light couldn't be seen. Some of you are going through some brokenness right now and you're just resisting it. You're saying, God, why are you letting this happen to me? I don't like this. Have you ever thought that God wants the light of your life inwardly to shine out through the brokenness of your body, so that people can see the reality of Jesus Christ in you? That's how they're going to see him. Not through your protected life, but through the brokenness of your life. Through the brokenness of the outward man, the inward man shines. And Jesus is the creative difference. My friend, if you don't know that Jesus today, let me tell you, you've got a pretty bleak future in front of you. The same thing that happens to all of us is going to happen to you. Whether you like it or not, you can't forestall it, you can't change it. But you can make the creative difference that Christ makes by beginning to walk with him. First of all, you got to know him. If you're not a Christian, you need to accept him as your Savior. He will forgive your sin and he will start that inward process that will go on until eternity. I recommend him to you. I wouldn't want to go through life like it is today if I didn't know Jesus and if I didn't know his power and strength was in my life. He's enough for whatever you're facing, but you have to know him.
8: Amen. I invite you to him. I have been doing this for over 50 years, inviting people to Jesus, telling them to come and find in him what they've been looking for. He says his yoke is easy. Come to him. His burden is light. He loves you, and he loves you enough to have given himself up for you on the cross. He wants to be your Savior, but you have to ask him. Will you do that today? Will you just bow your head wherever you are and say, Lord Jesus, I'm tired of my life being as it is, apart from God. I'm ready to walk with God. Lord Jesus, come and live within my heart and forgive me of my sin. And he will do it. He's never denied anyone who's ever come to him. You won't be the first. He loves you. He wants you to be with him. He wants to be with you. He's the Son of the living God. He's the Savior of the world. And he's available to you today. Don't forget to be with us tomorrow as we begin these 2 days of discussing freedom from slavery in the Bible. You join us then, will you? We'll see you next time.
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2: 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Michael David with you, and have you ever signed up for something only to have it turn out different from what you expected? Like maybe you signed up for an antivirus program, and then you sign up and they give you the first 2 months free, and then they say to you, for a little more money, you can actually get the virtual private network or a VPN. And again, they give you 2 months of that free as well. And you try to use the VPN, but you can't get it to work, and you try again and again, and it just won't seem to work. It won't seem to be able to click in and do what it's supposed to do. So it's not what you thought it would be. So now you're trying to figure out how you can cancel the whole VPN and antivirus program you signed up for before the payments start kicking in 2 months from now. Now, I'm not saying I necessarily know about that situation. I'm not necessarily saying that I don't know about that situation. 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And next, Pastor Mike Fabares is going to share a lesson about a man who got more than he bargained for and how he learned from that experience the true meaning of ambitious faith. And we're going to hear about it all next on Focal Point.
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3: Sometimes the things we do most often are the things we think about the least. I'm Bob Shaw, and this is Faith Fuel. If you've been a Christian for a good while, communion probably feels familiar. The bread is passed, the cup is shared. Or more likely, your church uses those little all-in-one communion cups that sound like a chorus of crickets when everyone peels the top open at the same time. If you know, you know. We take communion. We pray together. And then we move on with the service. But have you ever stopped to ask why Jesus told us to keep doing it? On the night before he went to the cross, Jesus took the bread, gave thanks, broke it, and gave it to his disciples. Then he took the cup, and he said, "Do this in remembrance of me." In other words, don't forget what I'm about to do for you. Every time you gather around this table, remember the cross. Remember my sacrifice. Remember what it cost. Jesus didn't ask his followers to keep remembering his birth this way, or his miracles, or the Sermon on the Mount. He gave us one simple act that would always point us back to the cross. And you know what? I think Jesus knew something about us. We forget. We forget what our forgiveness cost. We forget the depth of his love and that salvation was not free. It was purchased by his broken body and his shed blood. Communion brings us back to the center of our faith. It reminds us that our hope isn't found in how good we've been. It's found in what Jesus did for us. The bread reminds us of his body given for us. The grape juice reminds us of the new covenant established through his blood. They're simple elements, but they point to the greatest act of love the world has ever known. The Apostle Paul wrote that every time we eat the bread and drink the cup, we proclaim the Lord's death until he comes. He's reminding us that communion doesn't just help us look back. It also reminds us to look ahead. The same Savior who gave his life for us has promised that he's coming again. The next time you take communion, don't let it become just another part of the service or a tiny snack. Take some time to remember, to give thanks, to worship the Savior who loved you enough to give everything so you could have eternal life. Lord, thank you for giving us communion as a reminder of what Jesus did for us on the cross. Help us never lose our sense of wonder at the price you paid for our salvation. The next time we gather around your table, help us remember with grateful hearts the love you demonstrated through your Son. In Jesus' name, amen. The next time communion is served at your church, I hope you'll see it a little differently. And if you're enjoying Faith Fuel, I'd love for you to follow the podcast so we can spend a few minutes together each weekday. I'm Bob Shaw. Peace and joy.
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14: God keeps showing us that all he really cares about is whether you and I are going to let God be God and keep his instructions. That's what he cares about. And God says, if you're going to let me be God, you know what? I don't care what your background is. I don't care what you've been through. I don't care who you are. I'm looking for someone whose heart is willing to obey me. And sometimes it's not the guys that you would expect. As a matter of fact, it's the most unexpected people.

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1: Hebrews chapter 11, verse number 30, takes us back into the biblical chronology. To Joshua, we now get a picture of the most important battle that Joshua would fight as he goes as an arm of God's retribution on sinful people who are throwing their babies in the fire to conquer Canaan. The most important battle of all was the battle for Jericho. And the Bible reminds us in verse number 30 that by faith, the walls of Jericho fell. Now, what did they do to win this city? Marched around it. As a matter of fact, look at it, Joshua chapter 6. And you've got to know these are some of the most bizarre instructions that God could give for a group of fighters that knew that they had to take this city, okay? And you're out there sharpening your bows and arrows and your swords. You're ready to fight, okay? And the Lord said to Joshua, verse number 2, hey, see, look at that shut up city, that big gigantic fortress in the middle of the promise. Hey, I've delivered Jericho into your hands. Hey, look, it's like it's a done deal. How, right? What are they just going to hand over the keys to this? How's that going to work? Well, here's what you're going to need to do, okay? Now, you're ready for the military strategy of God. And here it comes. It's a marching band, okay? It is. Look at verse 3. March around the city once with all the armed men. Now, that sounds good. Maybe that'll intimidate them, a little psychological warfare. That'll be good. Do it for 6 days. Oh, and by the way, have the seminary grads carry trombones around, and they can go doot, doot, doot, doot, and as they march around the city. Have the priests carry trumpets and ram's horns in front of the ark. You got the religious box, right, carrying around the ark, the Ark of the Covenant, carrying around the tablets and all that. Just carry that around. Have march around the city 7 times on the 7th day, and with the priests trying to blow the trumpets, right, when you hear them, right, sound the long blast on the trumpets, then have all the people go, woohoo! Just do that. Then the walls of the city will collapse. Now, you're Joshua. You're in the war room. What are you going to do at that point? I'm going to go, God, that's great advice, and I know you're really good at writing scripture and all that, and thanks for the sun and the moon, but we'll handle this one, right? That's not going to work for us. Thanks, but no thanks. There's conviction here for all of us, because at some point we look at scripture and we say, that doesn't make sense, and the Bible would say, follow his counterintuitive principles and his instructions anyway. Is he not your God? And if he is your God, then obey him. Why do you call me Lord, Lord, and not do what I say? Bottom line, trust and obey. That's the bottom line. Even when you're thinking, I don't know where this is going to take us. They walked around the city 7 times, overweight, pasty white, trombone playing seminary grads. And the walls came down. And God said, see, just do what I say. Just do what I say. Hebrews chapter 11, verse 31. There was an interesting little caveat in the story of the taking of Jericho. And it had to do with this lady in verse number 31. Now, we've learned a lot about obedience in the 11th chapter of Hebrews. But now, what is interesting about this is the person that becomes a template for our faith is a gal that is introduced to us in verse 31 as the prostitute Rahab, right? Now, if you're looking for spiritual mentors, I'm thinking the business card should not read prostitute, right? That's not, I got a new disciple, Lur, who's kind of training me in the Christian life. What does she do for, she's a prostitute, right? Well, you don't want that. That doesn't fit. Matter of fact, look at the past, look, scan your eyes through Hebrews 11. She gets the last full verse in the chapter, right? She's the one on the list that we end with in terms of particular specific examples that get some explanation. Rahab, the prostitute? Now, you remember the story. She welcomed the spies, sent them out another way, and she was spared. Now, we could look at how she did that, and that's a story, but we've seen a lot of those in Hebrews 11. What's interesting and earth-shattering about this passage is that Rahab becomes an instructor of our faith. That's the amazing thing. And it was amazing even in that day. Matter of fact, turn back to Joshua 6 for just a quick second. Joshua chapter 6. Rahab is spared. She does what she's told. She keeps the command at great risk to her own well-being. And now she's spared by Joshua and his men. And look what it says about her in verse number 25. Joshua chapter 6. Look at verse number 25. Joshua spared Rahab the prostitute. There she is. With her family and all who belonged to her, because she hid the men Joshua had sent as spies to Jericho. Now, we know that part. Now, here's the amazing part that just stops us in our tracks. Here it goes now. Underline this. And she lives among the Israelites to this day. Now, at the end, when Joshua's writing the chronology of the conquest, and this is years after it happened, he goes, oh, yeah, and by the way, down the street here and around the corner, this gal we just talked about, she's living right over there. I mean, if you want to talk to her family, they live right over here. The prostitute lives with you guys? And wasn't she a Canaanite? I mean, an inhabitant, a citizen of Jericho? You mean this sinful person from the sinful city, from this sordid background, and she's living with you guys now? What are you doing? Here's the deal. What was important to us was that she was willing to do what God asked her to do, even if it was at great personal risk to herself, even if it was a bit counterintuitive for the rest of the people who lived in Jericho. You know, she was just willing to do the right thing. And here's the deal. If she's willing to do the right thing, she's with us. And she lives right over there. You want to go see her? You talk to her. Interesting story. God took her out of that past. And now, you know, she's living among us. It's an amazing thing. It's an amazing thing because it's so much like God, isn't it? That God keeps showing us that all he really cares about is whether you and I are going to let God be God and keep his instructions. That's what he cares about, okay? Is that how we get saved? That's not what it's about. It's not about getting saved. It's about a path of obedience and sanctification. And God says, if you're going to let me be God, you know what? I don't care what your background is. I don't care what you've been through. I don't care who you are. I'm looking for someone whose heart is willing to obey me, see? And sometimes it's not the guys that you would expect. As a matter of fact, it's the most unexpected people. And you know what? We have a problem with that. We struggle with that. And I just want to ponder that for just a few minutes. Rahab, the prostitute now, is our instructor in verse number 31. That's odd. How is that? Because God is not interested in her past. God is just interested in whether or not she's now willing to obey him. That's it. That's her concern. That's God's concern about her, rather. That's it. You know, even godly people can really stumble over this. Do you think Samuel was a godly man? Godly man, right? I mean, Samuel's a godly guy. This guy's, I mean, he's walking with God, hearing God as a kid. I mean, he's an amazing guy. And when he was sent out to get the second king of Israel, because the first king was a failure. Why? Because the people of Israel chose the first king. They chose Saul, head and shoulders above everybody else. God says, great, you choose the first one, I'll choose the second one. Isn't that how it worked? So he sends out Samuel to go get the second king. I'm going to pick this one because your first one was an utter failure and you picked him. Now let me pick the next one. So he sends out Samuel with his flask of oil. Now go anoint the second king of Israel. And so he goes and God directs him to the house of Jesse. And he's got all these big up and coming sons, right? All these very talented and failure. Why? Because the people of Israel chose the first king. They chose Saul, head and shoulders above everybody else. God says, great, you choose the first one, I'll choose the second one. Isn't that how it worked? So he sends out Samuel to go get the second king. I'm going to pick this one because your first one was an utter failure and you picked him. Now let me pick the next one. So he sends out Samuel with his flask of oil. Now go anoint the second king of Israel. And so he goes and God directs him to the house of Jesse. And he's got all these big up and coming sons, right? All these very talented and good looking sons. And he has them all out there.

and the first one stands up. Now, you know that Jesse's going to send the most likely candidate first, right? And so he sets up, well, how about this one? Is this the one? And I don't know how, but Samuel's going to try to somehow get the green light from God here. And he looks at him. Do you know what happened in that verse? Do you remember what Samuel said? Samuel said this, surely the Lord's anointed stands before me. He thought that's the guy. That's him. Clearly, this is the guy. First choice of Jesse. And I'm thinking he looks like king material to me. This guy's going to be a great leader. Going to teach us a lot. He'll be a wonderful leader for us. And do you remember what God said in response to Samuel's excitement about the first son of Jesse? He said, hey, Samuel, that's really great. I'm glad you like him. He's got his hair gel. He's looking good. Briefcase in hand. He's ready to go be king. But you know what? Here's the deal. Here's your problem, Mr. Godly man. Here's your problem. You're constantly looking at the outward appearance. And that's not how I view people. You're looking at their resume. You're looking at how they come off. You look at all the wrong things. He says, because I look at the what? Heart. That's what I'm looking at. Rahab, the prostitute, is going to teach us how to trust God. Absolutely. You know why? Because her heart changed and her heart was now willing to obey God at great personal risk to her own safety. And God says, learn from that. See? Can you picture the scene? Samuel went through all the brothers, right? Jesse had them all and they were all gelled up and ready to go. And he was like, well, I got a green light on none of them. I mean, they were done interviewing, right? Dad, now this does not speak highly for David. Dad didn't even bring David to the interview, right? As Samuel says, do you have any other sons? I don't get it. I'm supposed to be here, but none of these guys are supposed to be king. Well, I got another one, but I'm not thinking he's the guy. He's a little runt, actually, and he's out watching the sheep. I mean, I don't, no, he didn't even shower today. Not him. Well, is that the only other son? Yeah, that is. Okay, well, go get him. In comes the kid. Think about it. All the other guys decked out, and here comes the kid. And God says, that's the one. Why? Because David was a man after God's own heart. What's God interested in? Heart. But the resume, not going to fit your resume. Matter of fact, you're not going to pick a former prostitute to be your Sunday school teacher. I'm just thinking that's not going to happen. Right? But God says, no, you can learn a lot from that. I pluck these people out by my grace and set them in positions to do things for me because I am the God of grace. And it's about me, not about you. Rahab, yeah. We need to learn to accept that. Number three on your outline, let us learn to humbly, and it's going to take humility, accept God's unusual family. And it's unusual. Just look around, right? I mean, some odd folks that make it into this thing. And I know you and I, you know, we can do that. And I know we can think about that. Wow, yeah, God has chosen some interesting people. Oh, and by the way, think about how Jesus chose. He's choosing 12 people to change the world and turn the world upside down, right? Who does he choose? Are those the 12 guys you're going to choose? I'm thinking if I'm going to choose 12 guys to turn the world upside down, it's going to kind of be like Trump and The Apprentice show, right? I want resume. I want stacks. I want videotapes. I want to pick the best, and then I want to get them in, and I want to test them and see them in action, and I'm going to pick the guys with just the right buttoned-up kinds of profiles. Who did he choose? Well, started with guys like the Sons of Thunder. Remember those guys? Those aren't the kind of guys you want on your executive team to change the world. Sons of Thunder, hair trigger, they're lighting up. They're not the guys you want, okay? And you got guys like, Thomas. You want him on your team? For what, right? What's Thomas going to do? Thomas is not the guy you want. And then you got a guy like Simon the Zealot. I'm not talking about Simon Peter, the other Simon. Simon the Zealot. I mean, that's what they call him. Here comes the Zealot. And that was a particular political branding in Israel. And those were the nuts. Those were the guys watching the Jerusalem news at night, and they're throwing their sandals at the TV set every night. They can't handle, they are just, and okay, take the zealot, that'll be good. And then you got guys like, let's throw in a turncoat IRS worker, right? Matthew, Levi, the tax collector, which is worse than an IRS worker because they really were selling out to the foreign occupying power. And oh yeah, Levi, come on, Matthew, you're me on team two, right? Peter, right? He's gonna quarterback the team. You've read about Peter. Is this the team you're picking? Not the team I'm picking. That's the team that God picked. Oh, and by the way, when you're looking around thinking, yeah, I guess he does pick some pretty unlikely candidates to be on his team, be sure when you're really struggling with that to bring a mirror to that little session, okay? Because he let you in this thing too.

0: right? And I think if you think about it long enough and stare in the mirror long enough, you're going to go, well, I'm not quite sure why I got in. It's like Groucho Marx. I'd never join a club that would allow me as a member, right? Yeah, that's a good line. And if you think about it long enough, it's true. He brought you in with your past and your propensities, right? Think about that. Who did he choose? And now I know you know Matthias and the casting lots, Acts 1, but really the 12th apostleship was outstanding, and God had picked that last one who would be younger and bring all of that into the next generation, the second half of the book of Acts, and he chooses the apostle Paul, who was named Saul, which is appropriate because it was much like the first choice of Israel for king, the wrong choice. As a matter of fact, in 1 Timothy chapter 1, he describes himself as the worst of all sinners. And I know you think, well, that's just a low point. Maybe he was melancholy that day and he's just hard on himself. It's hyperbole. You know what? It's not. Earlier in the passage, he calls himself a blasphemer. That's a capital offense for an up-and-coming Pharisee. He calls himself one who is a violent man, right? And a persecutor of the fledgling church. I opposed God's work. I didn't have the sense to even see that this was God. I'm angry. I want to kill people. And I blaspheme God. And, you know, I was the worst of all sinners. But God chose me, he says, as an example of his unlimited patience, that he might be an example to those who would come later, like that's us, and believe on him for eternal life. Why is the guy who wrote half of the New Testament a guy that really had no reason to be a part of the team? Because God wanted to show that you have a part in the team, and the guy across the way has a part in the team, and Rahab has a part of this thing called the Christian life. And there's, oh, by the way, sidebar, Your Honor. Have you read Matthew chapter 1? That's the genealogy of Jesus Christ. Guess whose name shows up in that list? The prostitute. Rahab the prostitute. Rahab. Now I'm thinking, I don't want her in the genealogy of Jesus, please, right? And you know who else shows up? Bathsheba. Have you read Matthew chapter 1? Bathsheba? The gal who's having an adulterous affair with the king of Israel? We need somebody else to be the maternal ancestor of Christ. Tamar, she's in the list too, by the way. Tamar, having sex with her dad. Have you read that story? It's not good. And she is now honored with being a matriarch in the ancestry of Jesus Christ, who you will bow down and worship one day. And you know who's going to stand in line saying, yeah, we were a part of that genealogy? Tamar, right? Yeah, and Rahab, the prostitute, and people like Bathsheba. What's God trying to say to us? Here's what he's trying to say to us. Turn to one last passage. 1 Corinthians chapter 1. Here's what he's trying to say. He's trying to say this is all about grace. I mean, I do some unexpected things when it comes to putting people in place. Verse 26, brothers, think of what you were. This is 1 Corinthians 1:26. When you were called, not many of you were wise by human standards. You didn't find the PhDs, right? Not many of you were influential. No one was calling you to do an interview on Nova, right, on PBS. Tell us, you know, give us some insight here. Nobody asked you that, right? And then not many of noble birth, right? You weren't in the royal family. No one chasing, no paparazzi coming after you. Just a normal person. And everybody else around you is normal people, blue-collar people. We're just normal folks. But God chose the foolish things of the world to shame the wise. Because, by the way, across the page, all those wise men in their wisdom, they couldn't seem to find God. Earlier in the past, all the philosophers of the age, they didn't get it. But he chose the foolish things of the world to shame the wise. He chose the weak things of the world to shame the strong. Verse 28, he chose the lowly things of the world, the despised things. I'm getting the point, God, all right? things that are not, right? This is not helpful for your self-esteem. I get it. But it's true. You and I are nothing. We are not the brightest, you know, bulbs in the pack here. God chose us. He chose people like Rahab to be rich in faith, to nullify the things that are, so that, purpose clause, verse 29, underline it. Here's the reason. Are you ready? So that no one may boast before him. It ain't about you, okay? God is God, you're not. Obey him and look in the mirror and look across the aisle and say, man, it's about grace. It's all about grace. God is so good to choose lowlifes like us so that no one can boast. It's because of him, verse 30, that you're in Christ Jesus. I mean, that's what they're saying in verse 30. It is because of him. Do you think that's what they said to Rahab? It was easy to say about Rahab. Hey, you know what? It really ain't about you. You're not here because of you. You're here because of God's grace. Yeah, that's why he chooses the lowly, to remind us of that. It's because of him you're in Christ, who has become for us wisdom from God. That is our righteousness, our holiness, and our redemption. We didn't get here because of our righteousness, not because of our holiness. We didn't produce our own redemption. God did all that. Therefore, here it is, bottom line, as it is written, let him who boasts, boast in the Lord. When it comes down to it, that's what this is all about. It takes ambitious faith sometimes to get ourselves off the pedestal and to say, you know what? It's all about God. God is God. His instructions are to be followed, not selectively, but wholeheartedly. You are our Lord. We'll do what you say. And you know what? When we look around and we say, who are we to be a part of this? Now you're thinking right. It's all about grace. The unexpected team, the unusual family that we're part of. God is a great God. Let's just obey him this week. Let's just do, he's looking at your heart. He just wants you to follow him. Let's do that for his glory this week. Let's pray. God, help us, please, to be very simple and clear and straightforward about our resolve and our commitment to you. And about us being so smart and, oh, let us figure out how we can carefully and selectively choose how we're going to be Christians in this 21st century. Let's just take the instruction manual and do it. Let's just do what it says. Let's not have a life for work and a life for Sunday school. Let's not have a certain kind of ethic for our extended family and then one for our immediate family. God, just let us live as authentic people who recognize that you are God and we're just here to serve you. We're here to follow your instructions. Wholehearted, love you with all. We want to get what's behind door number one. We want to live a life that is lined by your presence and by your favor. Your daily presence that we have because we're doing what you ask us to do. We know it doesn't save us, God. It's not about salvation. This is about sanctification. It's about living a life that is in tune with your spirit, that is blessed by your spiritual prosperity and a lot of other kinds of prosperity too, that you pour into our lives when we're just willing to do what you say. If it sounds kooky, if it's weird, if it's like marching around a city, we'll just do it if that's what your word says. If it's as simple as dipping ourselves in the river, we'll do it. We're not going to hold back anymore. God, we don't want to hold back. I pray for us here, and I know it's hard in an auditorium that's got all these people in it, and we all come from different, you know, situations, different levels of spiritual growth, but I pray that there wouldn't be one person here today that doesn't think of the specific thing that we've been holding back on you, that we've been trying to rationalize our way out of. Let us all just come to you this morning with open hands, just saying, God, we're going to do what you say. If it's a little embarrassing, if it's odd, if it doesn't add up, we're just going to do it. And then, God, we're going to look back and recognize that you are a wonderful God of grace, that you take people like us, people like Rahab, people like Tamar and Bathsheba, people like Paul and people like Thomas, and you pluck us out of the world to show that you are a God of mercy and grace so that no one can boast before you. It's all about you. We want to affirm that you're God in our lives today and that Jesus Christ is our Lord. In Jesus' name we pray. Amen.
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0: Thanks, Dave. I'd like to invite you to join me September 19th through the 26th, 2026, on a Christian cruise through New England and Canada. We'll sail Holland America's Zouderdam, known for its elegance and exceptional hospitality, to historic cities like Boston, Halifax, and Quebec City. 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
3: 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Stay with us as we continue learning about the prophet Elijah. 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
11: We've become more conscious of the person in front of us, our boss, the majority of the culture, some king, some queen. We become more conscious of them than we are of God. And therefore, we backtrack, we bow, we bend. Not Elijah. This man lived conscious of God's presence and power. The wicked flee when no one pursues, but the righteous are as bold as a lion.

0: And welcome to Know the Truth with Philip DeCourcy, pastor of Kindred Community Church in Anaheim Hills, California. I'm Wayne Shepherd. The prophet Elijah demonstrated an unwavering commitment to God by opposing the idolatrous practices of King Ahab and Jezebel. And today, Pastor Philip explains the significance of choosing a side in times of moral conflict. It's a lesson on standing up for godly convictions from our series on Profiles in Courage. To replay any message you may have missed, visit ktt.org. Here's Philip.
1: So let's go back to our study in Elijah. We're working our way through 1 Kings chapter 18, a message entitled, You Can't Have It Both Ways. Remember what Elijah says to the people of God? Why halt you between two opinions? If the Lord is God, follow him. If Baal, follow him. You can't have it both ways. We need some courage. We need some conviction. We need some clarity. And so this is the first profile in courage. We looked at several things. I'm not going to reheat this dinner, but let me go over a few things quickly just to get our bearings in the flow of the text. One, we looked at the command, right? The command. We can see from verse 1, we're 3 years into the famine. It's an act of God's judgment upon the idolatrous people of God. Originally, God had told Elijah to go hide himself in chapter 17. Now he says in chapter 18, verse 1, go present yourself, go show yourself. It's time to break cover. It's a rhythm regarding biblical ministry. Hide, then present. Wait, then work. Listen, then speak. Train, then serve. We need to become something before God before we can do something for God. Then you had the choice. In verses 19 and 20 and 21, how long will you halt between two opinions? If the Lord is God, follow him. But if Baal, follow him. But the people answered him not a word. He wants them to stop riding the fence between two gods. He wants them to awaken to the reality that syncretism and monotheism are incompatible. Which brings us to the contest. Elijah has invited Ahab to gather the clans, bring the 450 prophets of Baal, the 400 prophets of Asherah to him on Mount Carmel, 1,700 feet above the shores of the Mediterranean Sea on the western end of the Valley of Jezreel. This is the big showdown on the high ground. And so that's the contest. It's home advantage for them. It's Carmel, and the test is regarding fire. One of Baal's strong suits. Now, there's four things I want us to see. I think you'll find these challenging. I want you to see number one is fearlessness. Imagine the scene. We've kind of depicted it. He's standing alone atop of the limestone mountain overlooking the blue and sparkling Mediterranean Sea. He's encircled by 850 angry prophets of Baal and Asherah. And there's a fearlessness there that I want to be challenged by. As a man, his enemies were hostile zealots. His supposed friends in Israel were gutless. And there he stands unflinchingly by himself. I'm struck by Elijah's fearlessness. Secondly, I'm struck by his faith. His faith. I'm struck by the audacity of his trust in God. Elijah was trusting God to manifest himself in a manner that would leave the people with no ifs, no buts as to who the true God was. I want to be challenged by that. Listen, as a parting thought here, we don't need to make things easy for God. That's what I loved about this story. Elijah didn't make it easy for himself or for God. He cedes home court, Mount Carmel. The test favors Baalism. And when it comes to the sacrifice, he douses his in water. We don't need to make things easy for God, but we often attempt to do it. Rob him of his glory, the display of his power. Elijah's task was not to make things easier by his cleverness or his contrivance. In fact, he made things difficult in an act of faith. I don't have time to go there, but read the story of Abraham and Sarah. They tried to help God when they were barren. What was the result of that? Ishmael and the Arab nations. And we're still in Israel, still living with the consequences of them trying to help God. When you try to help God, It usually doesn't help. God doesn't need a leg up. Ah, Lord God, Jeremiah says, thou hast made the heavens and the earth by your outstretched hand, and nothing is too difficult for you. Now, that's going to be balanced, right? We don't want recklessness. Jesus warned us, hey, that doesn't mean you can throw yourself off a building and put God to the test. On the other hand, I do want to be challenged. How much of my praying and my thinking and my acting has an element of audacity and boldness and risk and big belief in God in it? Listen to Roger Ellsworth, a Baptist pastor, writing about this. He says, the lesson we urgently need to draw from Elijah's action is that revival cannot be produced by human ingenuity and cleverness. Perhaps the primary reason we have not yet seen a great spiritual awakening in this century is that we have not yet reached the water pouring stage. We have not shut ourselves up unto God as our only hope. As long as we think we can produce revival with our clever programs and our innovative promotions, we may rest assured that we will never see it. Only when the church reaches the point of desperation in which she pours water on her own abilities and casts herself wholly upon God might she see revival. That's challenging. We're not at the water pouring stage yet. Read the life of William Carey, wonderful Baptist missionary, father of modern missions, right? He wanted to go global with the gospel. His fellow ministers called him a miserable enthusiast, told him to sit down. If God wants to convert the heathen, he can do it without you. His ministerial friends thought he was nuts. His family thought he was bonkers, tried to dissuade him from going to India. His wife started to have a hesitancy about following him there. The British commercial interests in India had made it clear if he gets there, they're going to make it hard for him, and they did. And to top it all, when he left English shores, he was supported by the poorest of Baptist churches. The rich churches in London and other major cities had not underwritten his enterprise, just the small country churches. Yet he went and started modern missions because, to quote him, we should attempt great things for God, and we should expect great things from God. Not only his fearlessness, not only his faith, thirdly, his forwardness. His forwardness. Love this part of it. Kind of plays into my personality, so I've got to be careful I don't ride this too long this morning. But I love his forwardness. It's just another look at his fearlessness. It's kind of to turn his fearlessness inside out, and you see there's a forwardness to him, a boldness, even a brashness, right? It's not only seen in his audacious faith, it's seen in his mockery of the prophets of Baal, right? Back to verse 26. So they took the bull that was given them, and they prepared it and called on the name of Baal from morning even till noon, saying, O Baal, hear us. But there was no voice, no answer, and they leapt about the altar which they had made. And so it was at noon that Elijah mocked them and said, cry aloud, for he is a god. Either he's meditating, or he is busy, or he is on a journey, or perhaps he's sleeping and must be awakened. So they cried aloud and cut themselves as their custom with knives and lances until blood gushed out on them. And when midday was past, they prophesied until the time of the offering of the evening sacrifice. That's probably about 3 o'clock in the afternoon. But there was no voice. Because remember, Psalm 115, they have a God who has eyes but doesn't see, ears who doesn't hear, and a mouth who doesn't speak. There was no voice. No one answered. No one paid attention. Then Elijah said to all the people, come near. Did you notice his forwardness, his sarcasm? He suggests that Baal was thinking on other things. He was meditating or busy. The Hebrew for busy means he was perhaps relieving himself. Is Baal in the John? You might want to go and get him. Is he traveling? Is he sleeping? Is he on a trip? In fact, Phoenician sailors believed that Baal traveled with them on the Mediterranean Sea and elsewhere. I love it. Here's the point. He didn't spare them any embarrassment. That's the thing that strikes me, is the forwardness of it. Verse 21, the people are silent, but the people answered him not a word. No forwardness there, no boldness, no audacity, no conviction. Why? Because they're in disobedience. When you're in disobedience, you're silent. The enemy is taking you out of the game. The people of God were reserved in their disobedience, but the prophet of God was bold and frank in his obedience. And in a world in a day of religious ambiguity, ethical shading, and moral doublespeak, I personally think we could do with a little bit more frankness. I don't know when that spills over into being rude. I'm not sure, and we'd need to be careful about where that is in terms of loving your enemy. But there seems to be at least strains of truth in God's word where frankness, bordering on mockery, is appropriate. Remember what Jesus said about Herod? Go tell that fox. Bit frank, isn't it? Go tell that fox. That's not very flattering. Remember what he said to some of the Jewish leaders? That you're a brood of vipers? Pretty strong. You know what? Jesus needs to be a little bit more filtered. That's what we're being told today. We need to filter stuff. We need to nuance. We need to be careful we don't offend. I was talking to someone the other day about a Christian ministry that's calling for a public stand, and their take one is, is that not provocative? Don't provoke. Don't poke. I don't know. Elijah seems to provoke and prod and poke. There's a frankness here that I don't want to run from. Listen to old Vance Havner. God pity the preacher who has grown cross-eyed, watching certain faces in his congregation to observe whether the message is acceptable or not. The fear of man brings a snare, and the chilly countenances of resentful listeners who must not be disturbed have taken the heart out of more preachers than all the infidels and higher critics. Well did Spurgeon say, we admire a man who was firm in the faith 400 years ago, but such a man is a nuisance today. Stephen might cry in his day, ye stiff-necked and uncircumcised in heart, why do you always resist the Holy Spirit? But since that day, a lot of books have been written on pulpit behavior and ministerial ethics. The devil has arguments aplenty for toning down the message of Christ. Many a preacher started out to be tactful and ends up being tasteless. He aims at being balanced, but achieves instead an innocuous collection of harmless sentences that cancel each other out. Have you ever sat under that kind of preaching? Been in a church where that's the order of the day? I love John Knox of Scotland. My wife's a Scot. He tried to rid Scotland of Roman Catholicism, while others, it was said, lapped at the branches of the papistry. Knox swung at the roots to destroy it all. And he so opposed them that they actually arrested him, put him on a French galley to quieten him down, tone him down. And it said on one occasion that while they were on the French galley, the Protestants were made to kiss an image of the Virgin Mary. Knox refused. In fact, when they put the statue of the Virgin Mary in front of him, he grabbed it, threw it in the river, and said, let Our Lady now save herself. She is light enough. Let her learn how to swim. That's frank. That's bold. And it has its place. And we need to recover it. Let's finish here. His fearlessness, his faith, his forwardness, we'll finish with his focus. His focus is on God's greatness and glory expressed in believing prayer. So we're going to wrap up verses 30 to 31, verses 36 to 38. He rebuilds the altar to demonstrate one nation under God. Then he simply prays, and prays simply, that God would honor his faith as he has sought to honor God's word through obedience. Look at verse 36. And it came to pass at the time of the offering of the evening sacrifice that Elijah the prophet came near and said, Lord God of Abraham, Isaac, and Israel. That's the covenant-keeping God, by the way. Let it be known this day that you are God in Israel. I'm your servant, and I've done all these things at your word. Hear me, Lord, hear me, that this people may know that you are the Lord God, and that you have turned their hearts back to you, and the fire fell and consumed the sacrifice, the wood, the stones, the altar. No blood-curdling screams, no fanatical chants, no empty gestures, no theatrics, no hysterics, just believing prayer in a sovereign God who keeps covenant with his people. And if we're obedient, he'll keep covenant and demonstrate his power and glory. Guys, the point is this. His prayer took about 30 seconds to speak. 30 seconds in contrast to 6 to 8 hours of the antics and hysterics of the prophets of Baal. It's not that Elijah was casual and they were intense. All right? Man, this guy only prayed for 30 seconds. These guys, they danced and prayed and appealed for 8 hours. The issue isn't that Elijah was casual and they were intense. The difference lay in that Elijah knew the nature and the power and the immediacy of the God he believed in. Blobbering and badgering God is unnecessary. This man believed in God's chesed love for Abraham, Isaac, and Jacob. He believed in God's mercy and goodness and God's willingness and faithfulness. What we have here is echoed by the Lord Jesus, right, in Matthew 6. Don't pray like the heathen who think that through their much praying that somehow they'll get an answer. No, just pray your Father in heaven. Hallowed be your name. Your kingdom come. Your will be done on earth. Give us what we need. Forgive us our sins. Deliver us from evil. Show your power and your glory. Martin Luther, the Protestant reformer, said, prayer is not the overcoming of God's reluctance, but the laying hold of God's willingness. That's our focus in these days where challenges are rising, conflicts are coming, where our faith in God is going to be tested, our commitment squeezed. Let your focus be a great and glorious God and show your trust in him through simple believing prayer. Now, we would never see ourselves, would we, doing those kind of antics? But as Tony Meredith says, while many Americans are more civil than this, the thought is present. People still try to perform religious activities to merit God's approval and blessing. They want to do something to absolve the guilt. Praise God, we don't have to cut ourselves, beat ourselves, deny ourselves. Blood has already been spilt. Jesus' blood, his activity allows us to come into God's presence and seek his answers. I love that. Blood's already been spilt. My friend, it's not that there shouldn't be some sweat in our prayers and some passion in our appeals to God, but our sweat doesn't persuade God. The blood of his son persuades God. And when we pray in Jesus' name, his power is put on display. I love the story comes out of Scotland, since I mentioned it earlier, of as we would say back in the UK, a washerwoman. Attended this kind of high church, and over a period of time, the pastor's prayers began to kind of get under her skin. They were long, they were labored, and they were lofty. At an end of herself, she grabbed the pastor's hand one day and she said, Pastor, just call him Father and ask him for something. That's not a bad theology of prayer. Just call him Father. He's already for us in his son. He's already declared his love and commitment to us. So ask him for something. And when you ask him for something that promotes his glory and advances his kingdom, you can be sure of an answer. Because as old Adrian Rogers said, the prayers that begin in heaven get to heaven. That's what Elijah did. Lord, it's time for to show them your God. And the fire fell. Let's pray. Father, we're excited and challenged by the start of this series because we know it's going to smack us in the mouth as we look at these biblical profiles in courage. because there are times when we have ducked. There are times when we have turned back like Ephraim in the day of battle. There are times we have been silent when we should have spoken. And so, Lord, we want to be challenged to be braver. We want to grow our spiritual backbone until it's like a rod of steel, because we believe the days we're in and the days that are coming will require it. We're not the good guys anymore. We're not even just one of the guys anymore. We're becoming the bad guys. The target's on our back as the Church of Jesus Christ, the gospel preaching, Bible believing, heaven and hell deciding church. And so we pray that we will have learned some good lessons from Elijah. We see that contrast. Before long, he'll be depressed and ducking. And we've got to watch out for those moments of failure and fear and avoid 1 Kings 19 and live 1 Kings 18. Lord, help us to realize we can't have it both ways. Help us to declare unequivocally by the way we speak, the way we live, and what we think that we are committed disciples of Jesus Christ. We're for him, not against him. And that we are willing to confront and challenge those who are against him. Help us to reflect on his faith, his fearlessness, his forwardness, his focus, that we might indeed act like men. For we pray and ask these things in Jesus' name. Amen.
0: 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I'm Wayne Shepherd. Join us again tomorrow when Philip DeCourcy continues his Profiles in Courage series with a lesson on learning how to step up and lead well. That's Wednesday on Know the Truth. Today's program was produced and sponsored by Know the Truth Incorporated. Jesus said, "You shall know the truth, and the truth shall make you free."
2: 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Next, we're going to learn about a woman who had a problem in her life. 12 years of bleeding. 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Now, if you've ever been in a situation like her where you had no apparent way out, then you'll be able to relate to this next message, because there is still one who hasn't run out of answers. And we're going to learn all about that next on Bold Steps with Dr. Mark Jobe.
3: 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Like you, Johnny and I sure do love our friends.
4: You know, friendship happens when two people discover they have more in common than they thought, or that there is a shared interest that draws them together. C.S. Lewis says that friendship happens when you connect with someone and find yourself saying, "What? You think that way too? I mean, I thought I was the only one who thought that way." It's why friendship happens so easily between Christians, because we just got so much in common. But for me, there's a special dimension to friendship. My wheelchair has drawn me and my friends together in a beautiful but unusual way. Like recently, my husband left on a fishing trip at 2 o'clock in the morning, a lot earlier than he had planned. So I had to call a girlfriend and ask if she could please stay overnight with me. You realize I can't lie in one position all night. I've got to be turned in bed. My friend would have to get up once or twice at night to move my pillows and readjust me on my side. When someone stays overnight, it means sacrificing a good night's sleep in order to help me. Now, I could have felt awkward calling my girlfriend and, proposing that she help me do this, but our friendship is built on honesty and openness. If she can help me, I know she will. If she can't, neither of us feels bad about it. So, in a way, my friendships are unusually close. Actually, when I ask for help because of my disability, it's a way of asking to be close, very close. And when a friend does help, it's their way of saying, you are worth it to me. You are worth losing a good night's sleep because I value you above the time and the effort that it takes. I think of that every time a friend wipes my nose or empties my leg bag, every time a friend lifts me out of my wheelchair and into bed. I think of it every time a friend takes me in for my PET scan or a mammogram or to the hospital for x-rays. Proverbs 18 describes these friends, for they are the kind that stick closer than a brother. And the wonderful thing is, I get to serve them. I get to pray for them and cheer them on. I get to love and encourage them to be their best. I pray for their children, their grandchildren. I pray for their husbands, their work. I listen to their woes. We talk about the Bible and what we're learning. I love it when my friends need me. Something beautiful happens in a friendship when at the center there is suffering and hardship. The strong help the weak, or the weak pray or serve the strong, and suffering sets the stage for compassion to blossom. Compassion, you know, literally means with suffering. Come means with. Passion means suffering, so I and my friend choose to be with each other in our suffering. Obviously, a disability provides a platform for a special kind of Christian compassion.
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6: As long as we can handle our own issues, oftentimes we put God on the shelf of, I know it's important, but I just don't quite have time for it. 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

0: 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Mark is founding pastor of New Life Community Church in Chicago. I'm Wayne Shepherd. Today we continue a new series called Love Stops and considering the unique ways that God's love can meet us right where we are. Mark, you're going to talk about those bleak moments in life when our trials have become seemingly unbearable and hope just seems out of reach.
1: Yes, and I know some people can relate to that, that you just feel like life is just unbearable. I don't know if I can continue on. I think you're going to be extremely encouraged by this message and the story of a woman who had really reached the end of her rope and was turning to Jesus.
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1: There's a story in Mark chapter 5 of a woman who had a problem in her life. Her problem was much like your problem and my problem. It wasn't a problem just of a day or two. It was a problem, like many problems are, that went on for 12 years. How many of you know it's not the flat tire that you can change in an hour? It's the problems that don't seem to go away, that are the same year after year, that test us, that push us, that weigh us down. That we say, when is this ever going to change, God? How long, oh Lord, will I have to struggle with this? How long will this trial weigh me down? How many of you know what I'm talking about? This woman, the Bible says, she had been struggling with this trial for about 12 years. Jesus was on his way to heal a young girl, a little girl, because her father was desperate that she was going to die. And it tells us in verse 24 of Mark chapter 5, so Jesus went with him, with the father. A large crowd followed and pressed around him, and a woman was there who had been subject to bleeding for 12 years. Now we know from the Gospel of Matthew and the Gospel of Luke, who also tell this same story, that her bleeding was an internal bleeding. She was hemorrhaging on the inside. We don't know if it was an ulcer. She may have had colon cancer. We don't know what the bleeding internally was caused from, but we do know that she was bleeding. What happens when you lose blood and can't stop the bleeding is that blood is your life source and your strength. You become anemic. And when you're anemic, I don't know if there's anybody here that has ever struggled with anemia. It means you lose blood and your blood is not replenished. And what happens when you start struggling with anemia is that you start becoming very weak. You lose your strength. It feels like you can't get up. It feels like you have no energy for anything. And the lower your blood count goes, it can get so low that your heart stops. It can get so low that if you do any kind of exercise, you may go into cardiac arrest. What our doctors do is our doctors give you a blood transfusion, because if you go below 6, it's lethal to your life, and they like you to be at a blood count of about 11 or 12 so that you have energy within your system. This woman lived in a day where they didn't have MRIs and ultrasounds and colonoscopies. All they knew is that she was bleeding on the inside and there was nothing they could do about it. For 12 years, she'd gone from doctor to doctor. She'd gone to this doctor because they thought, hey, if you take these pills and these herbs, maybe it'll help you out. So she went and she spent the money and thought, well, maybe it'll help me, only to find out that she was the same. And then someone else would say, hey, I know a doctor. He lives over there in that town. He helped a cousin of a cousin of a cousin. I think it may work with you. So she would say, okay, maybe I need to go to that doctor. She'd go to that doctor and try to find a solution for it, and it wouldn't work again. And so she'd been to multiple doctors. None of them could help her. This was a problem that wasn't going away. This was a problem that seemed not to have a solution. In fact, I believe that she had been affected many different ways. If you're taking notes this morning, jot this down. Our need is usually the beginning of our journey towards the presence of God. I believe she had been afflicted in several ways. Physically, she had been bleeding for 12 years. She was weak, couldn't get out of bed, struggled to walk, bleeding internally, but not knowing why. Financially, it tells us she had spent all that she had, all of her inheritance, all of her savings, all of the money within her home. She had pawned things off, her mother's jewelry and everything that she possessed. She had given it for the solution that she thought would help her out, and she was worse off than she started. So she was physically weak. She was financially depleted. She was socially alienated. When, under the Jewish law, if you had any kind of bleeding, you would become ceremonially unclean, which meant that if you touched another individual, you would make them unclean, and they could not go to the synagogue, they could not participate in any religious activities because they were considered to be an unclean person until they went through 7 days of cleansing and until the rabbi pronounced them clean. So in the past, people would come and hug her. Her kids would say, "Mom, how you doing? How you feeling?" They would be able to kiss her. They would be able to rub her on the back. But since she had this for 12 years, they were unable to touch her. If they touched her, they too would become unclean. So now when they greeted her, they'd say, "Hi, Mom, how are you? I hope you're feeling better now." She was spiritually isolated. Because under the Jewish law, if you were unclean, you were not able to go to the synagogue, which is the equivalent of our church. She would not be able to practice in religious activities or even enter the doors of a church because she was unclean. So here's a woman that can't be touched, a woman that can't go to church, a woman that's depleted her finances, a woman that's feeling physically depleted and physically weak all the time. And I can guarantee you that she was emotionally drained. And trials have a way of doing that to us. If you're struggling with a trial year after year, month after month, and it just doesn't go away, there comes a time where you're just drained. Just tired. You've been fighting this forever. Trying to overcome it forever. Have you ever been at the point emotionally where you feel like, "I just can't do it another week. I'm just too tired. I mean, I had a fight, I've been doing good, but I'm just too drained to handle it." She was at that point. We're looking at a woman that was desperate, a woman that was tired, a woman that had tried, a woman that had been disappointed, disillusioned, a lot of false starts, and nothing seemed to work. And here's what I want you to understand and know. I want you to understand that sometimes the very things in our life that look like our tribulation or trial, in God's plan, He can turn them into the best thing that ever happened to us. You see, "Well, how does that happen, Mark?" Well, let me explain it to you. Some of you are here because you had a dark chapter in your life. Some of you are here worshiping now because you had a crisis in your life. You would have never been here without that crisis. Some of you are here because you went through a dark moment. Your marriage was in trouble. You got depressed. You went to the doctor and they said, "I think you have 6 months. You had a teenage son that was caught in the gangs and didn't know how to get him out. You're 18 and found out you were pregnant and a single mom and weren't sure what to do. You got a pink slip in the mail. Maybe you started having anxiety attack, panic attacks in your life." And you see, sometimes the things that are the worst to us, sometimes our darkest chapters are the jump-starting point to get us on our journey towards God. Because as long as we can solve our own problems, as long as we can handle our own issues, oftentimes we put God on the shelf of, I know it's important, but I just don't quite have time for it. And sometimes our backs have to be against the wall. And sometimes we have to run out of options to finally look to the heavens and say, God, maybe you are the solution. Now, not everybody's here because at one time they had a crisis, but let me tell you, we all have crisis. I had a conversation with a man just 2 days ago. He found out that I was a pastor and he was a businessman, a real estate developer. And he said, well, I'm a lapsed. He named the religion he was from. And he said, really, I don't go to church. And I said to him, well, your story parallels so many people's stories. You know, it's important that one time you'll get to it, that it's something you should do, but life gets busy. This man, a real estate developer, and he said, well, I'm a lapsed. He named the religion he was from. And he said, really, I don't go to church. And I said to him, well, your story parallels so many people's stories. You know, it's important that one time you'll get to it, that it's something you should do, but life gets busy. You just don't get around to developing your spiritual life. It's

0: on. I should exercise. I should watch what I eat. I know it's the right thing. One day I'll get to it, but we just put it on the shelf and don't get around to it, and it could actually take our life. He said, that's exactly where it's at. I know there's a God there, but I just am not active in it. And you know what? I've discovered that many people that know that God is there, many people that know that that there's a supreme being, many people that know, most people on the street know that there is a God that controls the universe. But the great majority of the people on the street live their life ignoring the God that controls the universe. And it's oftentimes when our backs are against the wall and we're in a crisis, then suddenly we take our first step to the journey towards God. Recently, Haiti, that just went through a major, major earthquake, and we're all aware of what happened there. Recently, because of the disaster that occurred in that country, they had the largest prayer meeting in the history of that nation. 1 million people came out to pray for 3 days of prayer and fasting. Anybody see that video of that? 1 million people gathered together outside of Port-au-Prince with the president of Haiti there, calling out to God, crying out to God for his mercy. I'm told that 3,000 people got saved. 150 of them were former witch doctors. Now, what brought that about? A crisis. A crisis. This woman, the very worst thing in her life was that she'd been struggling with this for 12 years, but it's the very thing that God used. Now, God is not the author of evil. Never believe that God is the author of evil, because God is not evil and he does not bring evil to his people. But God can use the evil and the crisis and the problems in our life to bring good out of them. And it was this lady's struggle, it was her challenge that actually made her even be interested in Jesus, because if it weren't for her struggle, she would have heard about Jesus and just thought, my life is too busy to go visit that man. But because she had a crisis and a struggle in her life, then suddenly her ears and eyes were open to the possible touch of God.
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0: Yeah, absolutely. Thank you, thank you, thank you, Bold partners. And I love the fact that we get emails like this one we got from Balaka, Malawi. This person says, it is my first time to listen to this favorite program, Bold Steps, for in it there is food for thought. More importantly, the word of God you impart to me and other members of the Yao community, which is in Malawi, Africa. Yes, it is today that I was tuning in. Then I said, this is the right program I like to hear, for it has helped me change my life. Since I was born, I have never heard what it means to be born anew in Jesus. Indeed, I have benefited a lot from this. Wow. Therefore, I urge you to continue dishing out such lovely programs. You know what strikes me, Wayne?
1: Yeah.
0: This person says, since I was born, I have never heard how to be born anew in Jesus. In other words, since I was born, I've never heard the gospel.
1: Wow. Until Bold Steps came
0: Until
1: along.
0: Bold Steps is the first time this person has heard the gospel. That just touches my heart. And you as a Bold Step partner, you help us reach people who have never heard the gospel before.
1: Well, thank you to our partners. 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But let's return to that message right now. Here again is Mark Jobe.
0: The second thing I want you to understand is this, that personal faith is ignited by hearing, but it's maintained by our thinking. It tells us in verse

0: 27. In verse 26, it says, yet instead of her getting better, she got worse. Verse 27 says, when she heard about Jesus. When she heard about Jesus, she came up behind him in the crowd and touched his cloak because she thought, if I can just touch his clothes, I will be healed. Now, she heard about Jesus when she was not near Jesus, but she heard about Jesus. You see, what happened when she heard about Jesus, and how did she hear about him? She heard about him because someone told their story of how their life had changed by an encounter with Jesus. Someone said, hey, well, my cousin had a friend that had a cousin that he was blind, and now they say he sees. And someone else told her, hey, I heard that there was a boy that was 12 years old that seemed afflicted and couldn't, just always convulsive, throwing himself into the fire and into the water. And then this Jesus laid his hands on him and suddenly peace came, and now he's a normal boy. You see, they heard stories of people that had been touched by God's power. You see, there's power in a story. Some of you believe that you need more theology, and most of us do need more theology. But to be an effective witness, you don't need more theology. You just need to have a clear story of your own. You have to know your story. This is who I was. I was touched by God, and I'm not perfect, and life isn't perfect, but I'm different now because I've had the touch of Jesus. You see, people can argue with theology, but no one can argue with your story. Your story is your story. And this woman heard stories. I call it the holy rumor mill. You know, there's a bad rumor mill, right? The gossip, the critical, the bad. But you know, there's a holy rumor mill too. It starts spreading in the neighborhood that Jose's gone religious on us. Jose, you mean Jose? Yeah, Jose. You mean that? Yeah. I heard he's got religious. Really? Oh, yeah, man, he's not in the party scene anymore. You know, remember how he used to, like, be drunk every night? Well, now he's not. He's got a Bible. You see him with a Bible on his hand. Really? Yeah, you know, he's always yelling at his old woman. You know, now look back. He's actually, like, holding her hand, going to, like, marriage retreats. I even heard he brought her a flower one time. Jose? You mean Jose, the Jose that we know? Yeah, that Jose. It's a holy rumor mill. Word starts spreading. You see it in my family gathering. Hey, Jose, you know, how you doing? I heard some things. The word spreads fast. It's a holy rumor mill. And then someone whose life is really not good, who they've come to the end, they're tired of the way they've been living, then suddenly they hear that Jose's changed. Now, they never thought that Jose could change, but now they realize, hey, if Jose can change, maybe I can change too. Why? I heard it through the holy rumor mill. Because, listen, your story is the tool that God uses oftentimes to impart faith to people that don't believe. Your story makes others believe, maybe I too can change. Maybe my marriage too can turn around. Maybe I too can live different. You see, there's something about your story. It's just a simple story, but it causes other people to believe that there's hope for them. You see, most people aren't interested in religion, so they'll never come to a place like this just to be more religious. But there are people that come to a place like this because they've heard the holy rumor mill. They've heard you can change. This woman would have never followed Jesus, even taken a journey to see Jesus because of just to hear another lecture. She was tired of lectures. But she heard that Jesus could change people. Oh, there's 4 miles to go. I know, but if I touch him, I could be healed. She had to tell herself over and over, this is how faith works. Deposit of faith could be in you, but you have to keep that faith going over and over, because before there's a release of something, there has to be a belief of something. The power is never released first. The power is released because of our faith. We believe. And our faith causes us to press through. It's your faith that takes you to Jesus.
1: And we'll continue with part two of today's lesson tomorrow here on Bold Steps with Mark Job. 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
0: Yes, and most of you are familiar with that name. Dr. Gary Chapman has written just a lot of books helping people out, especially marriages, known for the 5 love languages. You know, Gary, most men I know would say they love their wives and believe in them, but somewhere along the way, that love isn't always landing the way it should. In your book, The 5 Love Languages for Men, you talk about the difference between trying to love your spouse and actually speaking her love language. What do you mean by that?
2: Well, you know, what's really important is that the wife feels loved. That's what you're trying to communicate. But if you're speaking your own love language, that is what you think might make her feel love, you're probably missing the mark because her love language may be totally different. So it takes some effort. First of all, you have to discover it, and then it takes effort to learn a language if it's not natural to you.
0: I love that. So you may be speaking to her in Spanish and she only understands Mandarin, so to speak. And you think you're doing a great job, yeah. But she's like, I'm not understanding this at all.
1: How did you meet in the first place for those languages, huh?
0: but this is so true because, you know, as a pastor, Gary, I talk to so many women that genuinely feel unloved, yeah. Or at least they don't sense that they're a priority or nurtured. And I talk to the husbands and they say, no, I love her with all my heart. But so there's something breaking down in that communication.
2: Yeah, and that's what the languages are all about. It's learning how to communicate love in a way that's meaningful to your wife so that she genuinely feels loved by you. And of course, you need to feel loved too, guys. You know that. And sometimes you're saying to yourself, I just wish she would, you know. Yeah. You probably saying something about your own love language. You want to be loved in a way that's meaningful to you.
1: Well, we'll send you a copy of this Bold Step gift today when you give a gift of any amount to support Bold Steps. 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I'm Wayne Shepherd, inviting you to come back tomorrow for the second half of today's lesson. It's the next part of our series called Love Stops, and it's coming up Wednesday on Bold Steps with Mark Joe. 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
3: 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And we are enjoying the light from the full moon that's shining down on Southern California right now. So the moon is giving us just about all the light it has the capacity to give us right now. And it's doing a beautiful job, in my opinion. And just about everyone on Earth has the capacity to shine in a way. We shine with the love that we show to those around us. And as believers, since God has poured His love into our lives and continues to pour His love into our lives, we should be able to show love in a special way, in an abounding way. We should be able to do that whether we feel like we can do that or not. And we're going to learn more about that as we join Connect with Skip Heitzig next.
4: When life is good, we post about it. The vacation, the promotion, the anniversary dinner, we share all of that. But when life falls apart, we go quiet. Nobody posts the diagnosis, the layoff, or the phone call that changed everything. I'm Joe Jordan of Fred Jordan Missions. Let's take three. A lot of us suffer in private while everyone else's highlight reel keeps rolling. And in the quiet, almost all of us ask the same question, why me? Today, I want to look at a man who asked a better question. A man who had every right to ask the first one. His name was Job, and he feared God. He had a big family, land, livestock, by any measure, a blessed life. And then, in what felt like a single day, it all collapsed. Raiders took his herds. Disaster took his children. And then his own health failed until his wife looked at him and said, curse God and die. But Job didn't ask, why me? He said, in Job chapter 2, verse 10, shall we accept good from God and not accept adversity? You see, Job didn't think his faith made him immune to suffering. He never got a full explanation for what happened to him, and God never owed him one. He just refused to let suffering take his God from him. I don't know what you're carrying today, a diagnosis, a layoff, a marriage that's hanging on by a thread, a loss you never saw coming. I won't pretend there's an easy answer, because there isn't one. But I can tell you who has carried my family through our hardest days, Emmanuel, God with us. And he's right beside you in the hospital hallway and in the empty house. When tragedy comes, and it comes to us all, don't ask why me, ask who is with me. And the answer is Jesus. My homeless friends here on Skid Row have lost everything. Every one of them has a story of the day it all fell apart. Will you please help us share God's love with them, feed them, and so much more? 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That's fjm.org. 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And whatever you're walking through today, hold on to this. You may not have the answer, but you have Emmanuel, God with us, and he will never let you walk it alone. I'm Joe Jordan of Fred Jordan Missions. 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
7: But Paul does this in most all of his letters. He has a little section at the front where he says, here's my prayer request for you. And it's worth studying the prayers of the Bible. It's worth studying the prayers of Paul, because Bible prayers and the prayers of the Apostle Paul were right to the heart. They weren't extraneous. They weren't superfluous. They were heartfelt, and they were to the heart for the most important stuff. So he prays for them. First, he prays for their love, that their love might abound. Now, he acknowledges they already have love. That's the fruit of the Spirit. These are saved people. But he prays that their love would abound, that is, overflow. Still more and more. Now, do you remember what we read when we were in Romans chapter 5. I don't expect you to remember every verse we've covered, but I'll bring it to your mind. You go, oh, I know that verse. It says, for the love of God has been shed abroad in our hearts. Remember that verse? The love of God has been shed abroad or poured out in our hearts. And the idea is copiously poured out. So the love of God has been poured out in our hearts. And so he's praying that that love might abound more and more. Now follow my thinking. If the love of God is poured out into our hearts by God, into your heart, it means you have a capacity to love. You have a new capacity to love. You can never have the excuse, oh, I just don't love him anymore. I just don't love her anymore. You have an unlimited capacity to love. The love of God is poured out in our hearts. So if the love of God is poured into you, then you should also expect that the love of God should be able to be poured out of you. If it can be poured into you and God is unlimited in his love toward you, then you have a capacity to show unending love. Whether you think you can or not, whether you feel like it or not, you can. Paul acknowledges that and says, I know you have love, but I hope it overflows, it abounds more and more. But notice this, in knowledge and in all discernment. Now, before I get to that, let me just share something with you that was a personal experience. I've told some of you about this, but it's been so long, I need to remind those of you who didn't know this. But years ago, when Saddam Hussein was in power in Iraq, anybody alive at that time? Okay, so when Saddam Hussein was in Iraq, I traveled there when he was the dictator. And I brought with me like 20,000 Operation Christmas Child shoeboxes that you had collected, that we had collected, that got processed through Operation Christmas Child. And I took them from Jordan across the desert into Iraq. We stopped at the borders. We brought these trucks with us, all these presents. Took a long time. It was hard to get there. To give to the children during that very difficult time when we were at war with them. I met with the Minister of Religious Affairs and a few military generals who we had a meeting together, and I was with the team. It wasn't just me. But they made a statement on public Iraqi television that is worth telling you about. They said, up until now, because of your position in the West against us in Iraq, we've always believed that the West, the Christian West, hated us. But by this gesture of giving gifts to our children out of the blue, undeserved, a gift just poured into our country, he said, we now understand that you Christians love us. Now, it was a decision to go there. It wasn't like, you know, I just have this feeling in my heart toward Iraq. It's like God commanded us, let's do this. Let's just show God's love and see what happens. And wow, it made a great impact, as that ministry continues to do. So I pray, my first prayer is that your love would abound more and more, but in knowledge and discernment. Now, here's how I want you to think about this. Think of love as a river flowing, right? All this water is flowing. If water flows without embankments and goes everywhere, it's called a flood. So think of the left, this is your left, right? The left bank of the river as knowledge, that's the left bank, knowledge, the right bank, discernment. So Paul says, I want your love to flow and abound and gush out more and more within the confines of knowledge and discernment. You see, love is more than just emotion gushing out. love, God's love is responsible love. Now, any parent knows this. When I was being raised, my parents would sometimes give me gifts, and sometimes they would give me spanks. When they gave me gifts, I knew they loved me. When they spanked me, I thought they didn't love me, but did they? They did love me. They loved me so much, they didn't want me to grow up like an idiot and irresponsibly. So they disciplined me. So love is sometimes expressed in different ways, but it's still love. And so love to be responsible needs the bank of biblical knowledge and discernment, making a difference, distinguishing. So think of love being responsible. Jesus sometimes said, "Blessed are you," to people. At other times, he would say, "Woe unto you, scribes and Pharisees, hypocrites." But in both occasions, Jesus was incarnate love speaking, filled with love. Different expression of love. Love can't just be willy-nilly flooding out emotionally. It has to be confined by knowledge and discernment. That brings balance. So I'm praying that your love would gush out, would abound more and more, because it's poured into you, it can pour out of you, but within the embankments of knowledge and discernment. That you may approve the things that are excellent. And that you may be sincere and without offense until the day of Jesus Christ. That's a prayer that I have for myself. I don't want to be an offense to the gospel or to the cause of Christ. Lord, keep my life from being an offense to Jesus. I want to make Jesus more famous, not less famous, not infamous. And so he says that you will approve the things that are excellent. That's part of the expression of love, that you may be sincere. Sincere is a word, interesting word. It means sun-tested, sun-tested. Now, let me explain that. The word, English word, sincere, comes from the Latin word, two Latin words, sine, sera, which literally means without wax, without wax. It is believed that the word originated from an ancient practice of statue making and porcelain making in the ancient world. So if you ever go to a museum in like an ancient Rome, one thing you notice, those people had lots of statues. I mean, humans, emperors, horses. And so there were artisans always carving something out of marble. And you know how long it would take to make one statue, typically a human-sized statue? It would take a sculptor working day and every day for one solid year to make one of those thousands upon thousands of statues. It took Michelangelo to make the larger statue, David, took him a little over 2 years working every single day on that project. So I don't know if you've ever had much experience with taking a hammer and chisel and carving a nose or an ear or a face out of stone. But I imagine that it's quite difficult and laborious. And what happens if you're carving an ear and you slip and you bust the earlobe off? Well, I guess you have a couple of choices. You scrap it and you start all over, or what they would do, a practice was developed in the ancient world where they figured out a way to get marble dust mixed with wax and fill in the area that was blemished, either in plates, bowls, earthenware, or in marble statues. And so artisans would sell their wares and they would tag it sine sera, without wax, sun-tested. Because let's say a wife makes a beautiful statue in honor of her husband's birthday, invites the neighborhood over, the statue's outside, glistening in the morning sun, but then the morning sun turns into the noontime sun and the afternoon sun, and now it's quite hot, and you're looking at that ear, and the ear starts shifting, changing, drooping, and you go, oh my goodness, that's not a real marble ear. That's wax. It's fake. The sun has tested it. It's not sine sera. It's filled with sera. It's filled with wax.
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7: So the idea sincere means honest, without hypocrisy, true blue. That your life would be sincere, not phony, not fake, the real deal. Being filled with the fruits of righteousness, which are by Jesus Christ to the glory and the praise of God. A life that is real, a life that produces righteous fruit will bring glory to God. That's the Christian life. That's what his prayer is for this group that he loves. Verse 12, but I want you to know, brethren, that the things which happened to me have actually turned out for the furtherance of the gospel, so that it has become evident to the whole palace guard and to the rest that my chains are in Christ. And most of the brethren in the Lord have become confident by my chains and are much more bold to speak the word without fear. Now, I told you at the beginning that Paul never planned to go to Philippi, right? You remember that? He did, however, plan to go to Rome. He even wrote to the Romans and said, pray that by the will of God, I'm on my way to Jerusalem, but pray that, you know, I won't get, you know, hassled there. Pray that I'll be able to, you know, go freely because I plan to visit you in Rome shortly thereafter. That's what he planned. That's not what happened. What happened is, again, his life took a different turn. What happened is he gets arrested, falsely accused, spends 2 years in Caesarea, trial after trial after trial, appeals to Caesar, makes it to Rome, spends 2 more years there. He's confined. Now, if you're a preacher and your whole goal is to get as many people as you can to listen to the message you have to proclaim, once you're incarcerated, you think it's over. My plans have just been shipwrecked. The gospel is now hindered. But he says, brethren, I want to tell you what happened, and I want you to understand that what happened to me, my arrest, my incarceration, the things which happened to me have actually turned out for the furtherance of the gospel. You go, really, the furtherance of the gospel? How could the gospel be furthered if you, as a preacher, getting as many people as you can to hear your message, can't go and preach your message? you're now confined. Well, he explains, so that it has become evident to the whole palace guard. The palace guard he's referring to are the elite guards of Caesar Nero, called the Praetorian Guards. The whole palace guard. He was under house arrest. Soldiers were chained to him for a few hours at a time. Soldier would be chained to Paul, then another soldier would take his place, then another soldier. That's how he lived for 2 years. I want you to know the things that have happened have actually turned out for the furtherance of the gospel, so that it's become evident to the whole palace guard and to all the rest that my chains are in Christ. Can you imagine anybody being chained to Paul the apostle? Can you imagine what they're going to hear from Paul the apostle? Do you think they're going to hear the gospel like within the first one or two sessions they're being chained to the guy? You know, that's Paul would just beeline it right to the gospel every time I think he had a conversation. So these poor soldiers didn't have a chance. They're being chained to the guy who's the mouthpiece of the gospel everywhere he goes. And I'm guessing that the church at Rome, because there is a church in Rome and it is growing and they have faith in God and they're praying for their city, maybe some of their prayers when they got together, can you imagine a prayer like this? Lord, we just pray that you would even reach Caesar's household. Somehow reach into the Praetorian elite guards and get the gospel there. I don't know how you could do that. But Lord, you are God and you can make a way where there is no way. Some prayer like that. Lo and behold, Paul gets arrested, thrown in that prison, chained to Praetorian guards. Eventually, we find out at the end of the book of Philippians, many of them had come to Christ and wanted Paul to send greetings to the church in Philippi on their behalf. They were changed men. And so the gospel isn't being hindered, it's being furthered. And not only is it being furthered by him sharing in that household setting to the guards and to anybody in Rome who came to visit him, he could share and disseminate the truth, but also the letters that he would write. So Paul didn't see this as, this is really a bummer, man. You know, I need to be out. I need to be free. He thought, he knows the gospel's not bound. I might be bound. The gospel's not bound. And he'll say that. Our message is not bound. Only I am bound. But because I am bound, I'm bound to these soldiers, and some of these soldiers are receiving Christ. So I love this, the furtherance of the gospel, so that it's become evident to the whole palace guard and to the rest that my chains are in Christ. Now, let me speak to you who feel like you're chained to something or someone or some circumstance. You think, man, I'm a housewife. I'm chained to my responsibilities. I'm always doing stuff for my kids all the time. My husband, my kids. I don't have the freedom. I didn't go to school for this. I didn't really think this would be this hard. You might just feel confined. Understandable to feel that way. But let me encourage you and point to an example. Her name was Susanna Wesley. She had 19 children. I don't know even how she did that, but she had 19 children. And two of those children were John and Charles Wesley, who shook the British Isles with the gospel. And it started in that confined place as she shared the gospel with them. Others of you might be confined by a medical situation and ailment and illness. You feel so confined. You're an invalid. You might be hearing this message in some kind of a facility, some kind of a home. Charlotte Elliott, as an invalid, wrote some of the best hymns we still sing to this day. They're expressions of deep gratitude and faith in God in the worst of times. So no matter what situation of confinement you find yourself in, think of it this way. These things that have happened to me for the furtherance of the gospel. Paul is in prison. And he's not the only one. Martin Luther is going to be later on put in the Wartburg jail. And aren't we glad he was thrown in jail? Because when he was in jail, he was able to translate the entire New Testament into German. Or John Bunyan. Aren't we glad he was in the Bedford jail to write and give us the wonderful book, Pilgrim's Progress? The things that have happened to me have happened for the furtherance of the gospel. My chains are in Christ. In other words, I'm bound to Christ, not to a soldier. I'm here because this is where he wants me. Christ wants me. I'm bound to him. And verse 14, we have time to close with this. So we finished half the chapter, almost. And most of the brethren in the Lord have become confident by my chains and are much more bold to speak the word without fear. What does he mean? The Christians in Rome, it was getting very difficult to be a Christian in Rome. There's persecution that is arising. You get arrested for being a Christian. You get thrown in jail for being a Christian. You get beaten and killed and maimed for being a Christian. And the persecutions were on the rise. And because of that, many believers were afraid to speak. But then Paul comes along and he's in their city jail, and he is writing letters and speaking to the Praetorian Guard, and the Christians hear about that, and they have thoughts like, if Paul can preach while he's in prison, then certainly I can preach being out of prison. I can reach my family and my neighbors and my community. I'm not going to shut my mouth. If Paul, even in prison, facing possible death, is sharing his faith, I'm going to be more bold to share my faith. He became an encouragement to them. That's the idea of the brethren in the Lord have become confident in my chains and are much more bold to speak the word without fear. So that's another plus. Another reason he is thrown in jail is to encourage believers who are out of jail to not be fearful, but to be bold, to be vocal. Now, unfortunately, some Christians in the church weren't all on board and taking Paul as a good example. In fact, there are some Christians that were actually opposed to Paul the Apostle. We're going to learn about them next week as we continue.
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2: 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And speaking of Christian music artists, if you're old enough, like me, you might remember one by the name of Sheila Walsh. She is not only a Grammy-nominated singer, she also co-hosts multiple faith-based programs on television. And next on Focus on the Family with Jim Daly, Sheila Walsh is going to talk to us about the importance of finding hope in the promise of heaven. 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
6: I just wanted to give a quick word of encouragement to those listening that may be feeling frustrated, maybe discouraged. Maybe you feel like you kind of can't win, which was a lot of the feelings that Pastor Timothy had when he was pastoring a church in Ephesus. The Apostle Paul wrote to him and encouraged him with these words. Very simple. 1 Timothy 6:12, fight the good fight of the faith. And it's interesting because that word fight literally is where we get our word agony or agonize. So it's agonizo is the actual word. And so what he's highlighting is that the Christian life is not easy. It can be discouraging. Not every day is a blessing. Not every day is comfortable because we're in a battle. And so he's encouraging Timothy, don't be discouraged. Don't be frustrated. Don't feel like you want to give up. Hang in there. That's the Christian life. So a lot of this, our discouragement is because of our expectations and managing our own expectations. And there's a idea around Christianity that's been going around for decades that come to Jesus and everything will be great. And you'll have no more struggles, which doesn't reflect the life and times of the disciples or anybody. The Christian walk is hard. And so hang in there. You will get a breakthrough. Maybe not when you want. You will feel encouraged. Maybe not exactly in the right time that you expect. But it's all about hanging in there, even when it's hard and feels agonizing. Lord, I do pray for those that may be listening that find themselves in a place where they feel like, man, there's no breakthrough, can't win. The feelings feel dark or under a dark cloud or whatever. And Lord, we know that you're above that all. And we know that we're called to fight. We're called to struggle. We're called to work through our salvation with you. And so I pray for your encouragement with those that you just give them that picture, not to give up, but to trust you. And Lord, knowing that our battle is won by you, and it's just a matter of being a faithful soldier in the midst. In Jesus' name, amen.
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15: I believe that all those longings will be fulfilled in heaven. Artists will paint with colors they've never seen. Musicians will write songs that we've never heard those notes before. And all those things that are buried deep inside of us will come to fruition. I love it when it says that God gives you the desires of your heart, but I think he gives them first of all. The Lord places those desires and giftedness, and I just can't wait to see what that will look like when we're home.
14: Well, that's Sheila Walsh giving a really beautiful glimpse of what heaven will be like, and she's our guest today on Focus on the Family with Jim Daly. Thank you for joining us. I'm John Fuller.
11: John, Sheila is one of our fan favorites, right? The listener favorites. You enjoy hearing from her. She's been at the broadcast a couple of times through different ways, something we call a Hitchcock. When we hear a presentation out and about at a church or something like that, we have a team member that's listening for those and suggesting them for a program. Mm-hmm. And Sheila, you've come through the Focus program in that way. But it's so good to have you here in the studio. Thanks for being with us.
15: It's lovely to see you again, Jim, and to meet you, John. I'm so happy to be here.
11: Just want to get you in early. You know, your life story, which we're going to unfold a bit, and your desire for heaven is so beautiful. I'm looking forward for people to listen and to watch this is really inspirational. I know what's going to happen, and people are going to be touched by the way the Lord has worked in your life, the great stories that you have, and you connect the dots in such wonderful ways. So thanks again for being here.
15: Thank you.
14: And Sheila is, of course, a television host, a Grammy-nominated singer, a Bible teacher, a speaker, best-selling author. She does a lot of things, and she has written a new book. It's called The Hope of Heaven, How the Promise of Eternity Changes Everything.
11: Sheila, when you look at it in the book, you mentioned a lot of scripture, which is so wonderful. That's what we're based upon, right, as believers in Christ, is the Word of God. Ecclesiastes 3:11 says, He has made everything beautiful in its time. He has also set eternity in the human heart. That's kind of the basis. You know, even for the non-believer, there's something that captures our imagination about, is there something next? Maybe, sort of, we hope. Even the identification that is in our heart as human beings is a clue to God's beautiful creation of us, isn't it?
15: Yeah, C.S. Lewis wrote beautifully on that. If our hearts desire something more than we can see here, it must mean we're made for something more.
11: In that context, though, you look around the globe, look at all the great religions. I mean, almost every human culture has an expression of this reaching for something eternal, something next, which again is evidence that God has stamped our heart for that journey.
15: It's a gift. I honestly think it's a gift. I think we see it as a disadvantage. So we're always looking for that next thing. I see it as, I've learned now that nothing's going to be perfect, which has helped in my marriage. That's why we've been married for 31 years.
11: Way to go.
15: Because you know that Barry was not designed to make me happy. You know, I wasn't designed to make him happy. We were designed to know Jesus. And so until we finally see him face to face, there will always be that place that longs for him.
11: And I think as you express it that way, it is the great equalizer of the playing field of humanity. I don't care what your sexual orientation is, what your appetites are, what your drives and motivations are, money, whatever. It is the plague of humanity. If you try to fill that void with something other than God, you're in a bad spot.
15: Yeah. I think one of the things I was rereading Mere Christianity because my son read it I read it years ago. Then he read it in high school. And it was interesting seeing the parts he had underlined as a high school student.
11: Oh, that's great.
15: Because he's about to turn 29 now. But it was interesting. C.S. Lewis said that there's three ways we deal with this ache, this longing. We either deal with it externally, where we think something out there would fix it, or internally, we almost come to a place of thinking, you know what, this is as good as life's going to get. You know, we just kind of resign ourselves. But he offered the third solution eternally. When we realize that we are eternal beings and that we haven't even... I was reading something last night and somebody said to an author, and I don't remember his name, so do you think this is your best life? And he said, I have not begun to live my best life. Mm. Until we see Jesus face to face, and then we will never live anything less than our best life.
11: Oh, it's so true. Well, you have a lot of humor in the book as well. I love you digging through a cabinet looking for something and whipping your hair back. What happened?
15: Well, it actually was the genesis of this book. I mean, I came across this jar of cream that my husband had bought for me at Christmas, and it was expensive. So I was trying to see if there was anything left in it, because I'm Scottish and we use everything.
11: Well, let me just say before you continue, that was very bold of Barry to buy you beauty cream. As your
15: I
11: husband.
15: Know.
11: I don't think I would take that move, but way to go, Barry.
15: Well, that's Instagram for you. It fills you in on all the latest stuff. But I realized there was a little left, but then I bent my head forward to flip my hair out of my face. And in that second, something snapped, and I thought I'd broken my neck.
11: Wow.
15: I immediately threw up. I couldn't move. And so Barry came up, and he took me. We spent 18 hours in the emergency room. MRIs, I mean, just everything. Mm. It turned out that all I'd done was torn ligaments in my neck, which, you know, is
11: painful.
15: It's painful, but not drastic. But while I was in that MRI and all the hours of waiting, I was like, Lord, there's something wrong at the moment. You know, I've gone through all sorts of different experiences with you. I've walked through clinical depression with you. I've walked through being in a psychiatric hospital with you. But I feel at the moment as if there's something that I'm missing. And so I did what I always do. I dig into God's word. And I came across Hebrews 12. And this one verse shifted everything in me. It said, keep your eyes on Jesus, who both began and finished this race we're in. Study how he did it. Because he never lost sight of where he was headed, that glorious finish in and with his Father. Mm. And I underlined that, and I was like, he never lost sight of where he was headed. He began and he finished this race we're in. And so that led me to a study of heaven. What can we know?
11: You know, it's so amazing about the word. It's right there. We just have to read it. I mean, it even tells you, if you're in me, here's the fruit that people will see in you.
15: Yeah.
11: The fruit of the Spirit, right? Yeah. Love, joy, peace. I mean, it's very forthright. All we have to do is read it and know it and absorb it and meditate on it. And that's maybe one of the great tragedies of today. We're too busy to actually read the word that's eternal.
15: I know. And we're robbing our souls when we do that.
11: Right.
15: We're just... Because I went through years like that where it'd be like, I was brought up as a good little Baptist girl on the west coast of Scotland where you have your quiet time every morning. And so it's like, okay, well, I read the word of God for 10 minutes, so I'm good to go. As opposed to realizing, no, this is like my daily bread. Mm. This is, and also something I love. Years ago, I read a thing by Athanasius, you know, guy in the fourth century. But he said this, whereas most of scripture speaks to us, the Psalms speak for us. Mm. They give us a language of prayer. Mm. And so my dear friend, Dr. Jeremiah, sent me this little book. And he said, here's what I think you should do, because it was the Psalms and Proverbs. Read 3 Psalms out loud every day.
11: Mm.
15: Let your ears hear what your eyes are reading.
11: Yeah.
15: And that has been a game changer for me.
11: Boy, and again, just a simple practice that brings so much fruit into your life. Sheila, you mentioned growing up in Scotland. You've shared about your dad, and he struggled with both physical health issues and mental health issues and ended up taking his own life, I think, at 34, right?
15: Yes.
11: How old were you when he...
15: I was 5.
11: You were 5 years old. And you relate that story to how he changed, how when he had a stroke, I believe, right?
15: Yeah, he had a cerebral hemorrhage. And it was really like Dr. Jekyll and Mr. Hyde. Mm-hmm. Because my dad was my hero when I was a little girl. He was the yes in my life. My mom would tell me to be careful. And my dad would say, no, go for it. You've got it. And so I just adored my dad.
11: Yeah.
15: Wonderful Christian man, beautiful singing voice. But that cerebral hemorrhage, the way that pressed on his brain, impacted his personality. And he went from being this loving, safe, kind father to a difficult, confused, and ultimately violent stranger.
11: And you became the focal point of that pain for him for some reason that you couldn't justify as a five-year-old. You didn't know what was I doing wrong, right?
15: No, but it's interesting because it confused me as a child. He never hit my sister, never hit my brother. The only person he ever took his anger out on was me. But since then, a friend of mine who's a neurosurgeon said that sometimes when there's a significant brain injury, the person instinctively reaches out to the one person they believe will love them no matter what.
11: Yeah.
15: So rather than it being an indication of a lack of relationship, in some strange way, it was actually his way of connecting with me. But you don't understand that when you're five.
11: Yeah, of course. And maybe if you're 55,
15: you
11: don't understand it. Yeah. And, you know, so often, and we've talked about this, where we share the loss of parents together. Both my parents died by the time I was 11, 12. Mm. And so we've talked about that. But so often when I speak, and I'm sure it's true when you speak, you'll have a line of people that still have great bitterness or weight or guilt or shame because of that lack of healthy parental connection. But you said this in the book, and this is for everybody that would be in that line or whatever journey the Lord has put you on to teach you the things he wanted to teach you as a child. Mm-hmm. But this is so good where you wrote, we will not be judged by the last thing we did, but by the last thing Jesus did on the cross. Mm-hmm. Boom.
15: Don't you love that?
11: I love it because it relieves the guilt.
15: Yeah.
11: Even for your dad.
15: And it's the gospel. It's the truth.
11: Yeah.
15: You know, it's interesting because my father drowned himself. He was in a psychiatric hospital and he escaped one night and drowned himself in the river behind the hospital. And I decided some years ago to go back. I wanted to retrace his footsteps. And so I didn't even tell my mom because I knew she wouldn't want to do that. But I went and I found myself at the river and I thought I would feel dread and I didn't. I felt the presence of Christ. Yeah.
11: Even for your dad.
15: And it's the gospel. It's the truth.
11: Yeah.
15: You know, it's interesting because my father drowned himself. He was in a psychiatric hospital and he escaped one night and drowned himself in the river behind the hospital. And I decided some years ago to go back. I wanted to retrace his footsteps. And so I didn't even tell my mom because I knew she wouldn't want to do that. But I went and I found myself at the river and I thought I would feel dread and I didn't. I felt the presence of Christ. And I felt as if the Lord said, Sheila,

0: he's a good guy.
1: Yeah.
0: But once you have some kind of brain injury, that you're just not yourself.
1: Yeah.
0: But I know that. And here's what's interesting. I was shocked to learn that my mum was scared to meet my dad again in heaven because he had become so violent toward the end. Mm-hmm. That thought terrified her. And it was only when I ended up at 34 in a psych hospital and my mum flew over to do some sessions with me that she began to unpack some of the pain of what had happened that she'd never spoken to anyone about, because we're Scottish, we just get on with life.
1: Yeah. No, I so appreciate that. And I think this is a good place to mention, you know, at Focus here, we have caring Christian counselors. You can call us. We want to be there for you if you're in a place of pain like that. I don't know of many organizations that will offer that, but we want to be there for you. You can call and set an appointment and they'll call you back and kind of get an idea of where you're at and some next steps you can take to get on the path of healing spiritually, emotionally. And it'll be a privilege. And John, you'll give those details.
2: Yeah, in fact, let me just say it's 800, the letter A in the word family, 800-232-6459. When you call, just ask to be connected to our counseling team, and they'll arrange a time for a counselor to give you a call back.
1: Sheila, we're talking about the hope of heaven, and I want to, you know, we're just kind of laying the groundwork a little bit here, but Revelation 21:4 says, God will wipe away every tear from their eyes, and death shall be no more. Neither shall there be mourning, nor crying, nor pain anymore, for the former things have passed away. How does heaven restore in this life that kind of brokenness, to have that hope of what's coming when we're broken here?
0: You know, it's so interesting because I remember one Christmas, my mom and my sister and I are great readers. My mom read everything Charles Dickens wrote by the time she was 14.
1: Wow.
0: And so that would always be in our Christmas gifts. There would be a book. And I remember the year she gave me The Lion, the Witch, and the Wardrobe. And on Christmas Day, I'm reading it and I'm getting halfway through. And I come to the place where Aslan, the lion representing Christ, is slain. And I throw the book across the room and my mom says, what's wrong with you? And I said, Aslan died. This is terrible. I hate this book. And she said, then you need to read on. I have kept that in mind all my life. If you find yourself in a tough place right now, then you need to read on, because the story is not over.
1: Well,
0: God has promised, not that everything is good or that everything feels good, but God has promised that he will bring good from everything that happens in our life.
1: You know, Sheila, you have a great knack for looking at everyday life situations and applying them spiritually. I felt more in tune when I was a younger Christian that I could do that pretty well. I'd be at a stoplight going, Lord, you had me stop at this red light so I can look at somebody and point to you. You know, I was just like, on fire for every moment. And I think at times, especially if you've been a Christian a long time, we can start to lose that perspective that there's so many great spiritual analogies every day right in front of us if we can see them. And in that context, you say that you can know what heaven is and that we have a place there to belong. And you related it to a story where your son forgot his pass. Describe what happened and how that became a spiritual moment.
0: For 20 years, I was part of something called Women of Faith. We had 30 conferences a year around the country. And my son was little at the time, so I had a girl who would travel with me so that just when I was on stage, Christian could be with her. So I was over in the arena Friday night. I'm supposed to be speaking. And they have backstage passes. And to come to where the speakers are, you have to have an all-access pass. You can't just have one to get to the bookstore or something. But they'd forgotten theirs. And I'm expecting them over for dinner, but they haven't arrived. So I go to look for them, and I find them at the security desk. And they don't have their passes, so they're not going to let them in. And Christian, who's probably 5 at the time, sees me and says, that's my mom! I'm with her! And I thought, the beautiful thing about that is because of Jesus, we have an all-access pass into the presence of God. That if anybody, like if you ever feel the enemy attacking you and say, who do you think you are? You can point to Jesus and say, that's my Savior. I'm with him.
1: That is so good. Did Christian catch that? Did you parlay that into that message?
0: Yeah, it's funny. We've done that throughout his whole life. In fact, if you walk up the stairs in our house, next time you come to Dallas, you need to come over and have a cup of tea. But you walk up the stairs, there's this great picture of Christian. He's 6 maybe, and he's covered in chocolate. We'd had a birthday party for one of the crew, and Christian had kind of basically dived into the cake, so he was covered in it. And I was wearing a cream suit that night. I remember, because I've never worn it again. And they were about to introduce me, and suddenly I hear this little voice behind me saying, "Mom!" And I knew he just wanted one more hug.

0: And so I knew what was going to happen. I bent down and I hugged him and I got covered in chocolate. And I have it framed because I said to him, you don't clean yourself up to come to your mom and you don't clean yourself up to come to your heavenly
1: Father. What a great lesson.
0: You come as you are.
1: Yes. Mm. What a great lesson. That's so good.
2: Well, we're loving the insights that Sheila Walsh is bringing today to Focus on the Family with Jim Daly about heaven. And we'll encourage you to get a copy of her book, The Hope of Heaven, How the Promise of Eternity Changes Everything. And you'll find that book at focusonthefamily.com/broadcast. Obviously, heaven has a lot of different meanings to a lot of different people, Sheila, but in terms of how we see heaven described in the scriptures, joy is a big part of that. What are other aspects of heaven that we can look forward to?
0: Well, I think one of the most amazing things is that I think for the first time in our lives, we'll be fully known. I think every single human being wants to be fully known and fully loved. But we're so afraid if we were fully known, we wouldn't be fully loved, that we trade away being known. And I think, I mean, I think of the number of people who are watching this broadcast or listening in and think, if people knew the real me, I would not be invited back to the party. But in heaven, you will be fully known and fully loved. Plus, I think, how cool will it be to sit down, like, I can't wait to meet Paul and thank him for some of the insights he gave us about heaven, and to sit and talk to the Apostle John. I mean, I love him because he's got this great idea of, he got it that he was loved by Jesus. Several times in his gospel, he'll say, John, the Apostle Jesus loved.
1: Yeah.
0: You know, just throw that
1: so
0: in.
1: Good. Yeah.
0: So I just think it's, and also, I think of somebody like my mom, who always wanted to be a teacher, but had to leave school at 14 to help her mother take care of my grandfather, who was very ill with Alzheimer's. And I think all those longings, I mean, I'm sure there's not one person listening right now who doesn't have something they think, gosh, I wonder what would have happened if I'd done that or done that. I believe that all those longings will be fulfilled in heaven. Artists will paint with colors they've never seen. Musicians will write songs that we've never heard those notes before. And all those things that are buried deep inside of us will come to fruition. I love it when it says that God gives you the desires of your heart, but I think he gives them first of all. The Lord places those desires and giftedness. And I just can't wait to see what that will look like when we're home.
1: You know, in that regard, so often as Christians, we tend to look at living this life with high duty, high respect and responsibility. But the Lord also gave us this life to enjoy it, right? And I think sometimes we don't translate that. We're not the most joyful people, and we should be. Let's move to that theme again of heaven. And I want to ask you about some questions, like, will we know our loved ones in heaven?
0: I believe we will. I mean, I think we will recognize one another. Now, scripture makes it clear there's no marriage in heaven, but I think we will know one another. People also ask, well, how old will they be? I've gone to, in as many commentaries, and, you know, Ruth Graham, who was really like a spiritual mentor to me, sometimes when Billy Graham would be off on a crusade, she would invite me to the house and just kind of pour into my life.
1: Wow.
0: And so some of my most favorite books are books that Ruth gave me. And I studied as much as I could to see, what did people think? How old did they think we'll be? Like, if somebody died and they're 99, are they 99 in heaven? If a baby was aborted, how old is that baby in heaven? But most, the scarlet thread that went through all of them from the 15th century up until now is, most people think we'll be about the prime of life, which might have been the age that Christ was when he gave up his life, that perhaps we'll be 33, 34. We don't know that. But I think we'll be in the best that we could ever have been.
1: That's a great thought. And again, these are just things for us to ponder.
0: Sure.
1: The Lord has all these things already set for us. But let me ask this, you know, this is a question that people, non-believers particularly, they'll ask, but unfortunately now a growing number of Christians will ask this, why won't everyone be in heaven?
0: It's the widest narrow gate in the universe. There's never been a more important RSVP sent out on this earth, this planet. I mean, Jesus made it very clear there is only one way. He said, I am the way, I am the truth, I am life. No one comes to the Father except through me. And so for people to say, well, that's a very narrow thing, but it is, it's the widest narrow gate there is.
1: That's
0: whosoever
1: a way.
0: Calls on the name of the Lord will be saved.
1: Yeah, it's a beautiful way to describe it. You know, that is true. Everybody is welcome.
0: Yeah,
1: everybody. But not everybody
0: welcome.
1: Will say yes.
0: No. And that's so hard.
1: Yeah.
0: There's a gentleman who writes to me once or twice a year, and it's always about the fact that he's still worried that his sons are not believers. Mm-hmm. And he's done everything he can. And I tell him this story of when I was growing up in Scotland in our little church, I loved our Tuesday night prayer meeting. Now, there weren't many of us. There was maybe just like 20 of us who would go. But this one man from way up in the north of Scotland, every Tuesday prayed for his wife. Mm-hmm. And, you know, he would pray with tears rolling down his face. And she was a lovely lady, but she wouldn't come to church. And I remember asking him one day, Jimmy, do you wonder why God hasn't answered that prayer? And he was quiet for a moment. And he said, he's never failed me yet, lass. I don't think he'll start now. And it was after I got back from seminary and went to Jimmy's funeral, I discovered it was at his service that she gave her life to Jesus. A lifetime's not too long to pray.
1: Yeah, that's so beautiful. Mm-hmm. I'm always encouraged, especially like an 80-year-old who comes to Christ.
0: Yeah.
1: You know, they've lived it. They know it. They know good and evil. And they finally relent. Yeah. It's always good. Yeah. But it's especially good when a 7-8-year-old comes to Christ. I remember a letter that Dr. Dobson received from a family. And this little girl said, I know I was a sinner. My whole life was being sinful. She was like 7. I was going, man, what a great heart. You have a story about your dog, Charlie, I think that illustrates this salvation illustration and what happened with, I think it involved a rain gutter or something.
0: Yeah, he was a little West Highland White Terrier. I loved that wee dog. And he had a tennis ball that he loved to play with. And we were out one day and it had been raining. We're in the park and I'm throwing the tennis ball, but it went too far. I went out the gate and actually went down into a storm drain. Mm. And I'm calling his name, but all he can see is this jolly tennis ball. And Charlie follows the ball and disappears into the storm drain. And I do everything I can to try and get him out of there. But there's a big metal plate. I can't move it. I break all my nails, start knocking on my neighbor's doors. And one of my neighbors came out and he said, let me get a crowbar from the garage. So he and his teenage son came out and they got the metal plate up. And we could see Charlie, he was about 6 feet down on a little ledge, shivering. And I thought, if he slips off that ledge, we've lost him. Mm. And so the dad said, here's what we're going to do. My son is tall and skinny. I'm going to hold him by the ankles and lower him down. That boy's now in my will, by the way. I'm going to lower him down. And he's going to, and I said, just whenever you get to him, if he barks or bites you, please just hold on and don't let go. And he rescued my little dog. Hmm. But I imagine, it's just my imagination, a day in heaven's courts where God the Father said to Jesus, I'm going to lower you down into the darkness and they're not going to treat you well.
1: Great analogy.
0: Hold on to them.
1: Sheila, again, I said this before, but your ability to bridge a common everyday story into a spiritual element, a spiritual truth, is great. And I think that's why so many people connect with your storytelling and your ability to help us see that connection in this life. Sometimes, again, the busyness of life, it gets obscured, and we need those reminders from people that are constantly looking to say, you know what? That reminds me of heaven. And it's beautiful. So thank you for those reminders today. Let's come back next time and get more into those questions if you can.
0: Thanks, Jim.
1: What an amazing conversation with Sheila Walsh. And you know, I think Sheila losing her dad at just 5 years old was devastating. I lost my mom at age 9, and it isn't something you ever get over. Sheila has an amazing ability to take that pain that she experienced and provide hope to the person who feels hopeless in that moment. And that's why her book is called The Hope of Heaven, and that's the hope we have in Jesus Christ. If you don't have that hope, get in touch with us. We have counselors who will pray with you, and we have a great online resource called Coming Home that will give you next steps for making Jesus Christ the Lord of your life. There's far more in Sheila's book, The Hope of Heaven, that we couldn't cover today. We're going to come back next time to do a little bit more digging.
2: Yeah, but don't wait to get your copy. When you make a donation of any amount to support this ministry, just request Sheila's book, The Hope of Heaven, How the Promise of Eternity Changes Everything. We'll send that to you as our way of saying thank you for partnering with us in ministry.
1: 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Well, last year, we saw 173,000 people come to Christ through Focus on the Family. That is awesome.
2: It's incredible.
1: 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John ends up blending
2: it. It's an assortment of beans from a variety of countries. 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
2: 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And thanks for listening to Focus on the Family with Jim Daly. I'm John Fuller, inviting you back as we continue the great conversation with Sheila Walsh, and once again, help your family thrive in Christ.

0: 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Michael David here, and many groups that are widely regarded as cults or high-control religious movements, they often intentionally seek out people who already attend Christian churches. And they do this because they know that Christians already have an interest in spiritual questions, the Bible, and living a life that honors God. It's a lot harder for the cults to recruit from people who don't believe in spiritual things. And that's because there is a big difference between people that don't believe and people that won't believe. And we're going to learn more about that as we join Pastor Bill Buffington on A Transforming Word next.
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6: There are people that, you know, again, they want God for what they want God for, but it doesn't always equal belief in God. It doesn't always equal surrender to the Lord. And so he says, woe to you guys, because I did so many works among you guys, and you guys didn't respond in faith. And here's what God wanted. We should all pay attention to this. The response that God wanted was repentance. What does repentance mean for you and I? It means to turn away from sin and turn to the Lord.
7: There's this guy I know. I'm not going to tell you his name, so we'll just call him Troy. Everyone knows Troy. They also know that Troy doesn't have too many friends. It's nothing against him. He's just not great at maintaining relationships. He typically only talks to you when he needs something. And that's about it. In today's message, Pastor Bill teaches that there are many people who act like Troy towards God. Have you found yourself only coming to God when you need something? Now here's Pastor Bill in the book of Matthew chapter 11 as he continues his message, the difference between don't believe and won't believe.
6: When you look at all the cults, they can't ever get new believers. What they have to do is take believers and deceive them, right? The Spirit of God is not at work in the cults. They don't have God's Spirit at work. And so all the cults, Jehovah's Witnesses, they love to get to a house of a Christian that don't know the Bible. That's their favorite candidate. We want someone that already believes in the Bible, thinks they know God, but they just don't know nothing about the Bible because they've been in a church that is hooping and hollering and they don't know nothing. They're like, that's our candidate because we'll teach you. All the cults teach. So if you go to Happy Slappy Church, for y'all that come out of traditional black church, it's unfortunate, right? As I've been talking to friends that are looking at missionary work and going here and going there. I've become increasingly convinced that there are so many people lost in church culture that have just become they go to church. What is church for? Well, we had church. What does that mean? You are the church. You can't have church. You are the church. And they go to church. Churches, they want to have an emotional experience. The music's got to be right. Somebody got to preach them out of their seat. And woo, you got to feel, you know, all this stuff. And whatever they say to get you to feel what you need to feel. But if it's not coming from this book, and if it's not true, and if you can't live it on Monday, you just got burned. You got cheated out of. But you've been there for years, and you don't know God. And somebody pinned you down and said, tell me how you know you're going to heaven. I've been in church my whole life. That's not the right answer. I got baptized when I was 12. That's the wrong answer. And you'd be amazed how many Christians you roll up on are people that would say they're Christians, and you ask them just a basic question like that. Tell me how you know you're going to heaven. And they got the wrong answer. How you been in church 30 years, grandma, and you can't provide a couple scriptures? You can't say that I believe the gospel, that Jesus died for my sins and rose from the grave, and according to my faith in him and his word, I'm going to heaven based on nothing you did. I'm amazed at how many people will answer and they tell you what they did. I go to church. That's not how you got saved. I got baptized. That's not how you get saved. It's what he did. Amen. And so I've become increasingly convinced that I'm not looking to go out to evangelize. I'm looking here, and I'm looking even around, and I'm like, man, we got tons of people in our communities. They're lost. They're in church, lost, don't know God. How do we reach them? That's a real mission field, you guys. I think it may be even worse than somebody that's just in the world, because the dude on the corner, he know he lost. But it's something about being in a church. It's like you feel saved, but you're not. It's a sad deception. It's not permeating your life. It's not benefiting your family. Your marriage isn't making it because of it. Your kids aren't benefiting from it. You just go to church, heavily involved. Anyway, so these are things that as I read stuff like this, I'm like, man, it's in our culture. We need to be reaching out to everybody. Somebody said, oh, I've been in church. That's cool. I want to still talk to you some more. Because I'm not lying to you guys when I say this. I've sat down with ministers that weren't saved. I'm not lying. I've sat down with ministers that were pastoring churches, and as we sat down and got into it and unraveled, they were not born again. Still living in habitual sin. Just had been in church their whole life, somehow got involved. This just kind of flowed into what they became doing, musicians, ministers, everything else. Not saved. And so, you know, knowing that that's what's happening out there, as those of us that are reaching out, I want to evangelize, but I also want to be aware that there are people who don't, and there are people who won't. Some people need to be graciously taken along the side and say, let me show you what it says. Let me explain it to you in the text. Let me show you what the word says. And it's amazing. You take one person and you show them what the word says, and they're like, wow, well, I never seen that. I didn't know that. And they're coming to faith. They're believing. They were ready to believe. They just didn't know what to believe. And you take somebody else and you do the exact same thing, and it's, yeah, but, well, what about, you know, I'm just human. It's going to be this way. It took me a long time. Blah, blah. That's one of the most common excuses for people that don't want to repent. I've been this way a long time. How long does repentance take? When you look at the Bible and look at people that repented, look at how long it took. How long did it take Zacchaeus, who was a little thug, ripping people off for their tax money, jacking them, when he met Jesus? How long did it take for he to repent? And his repentance was he gave people back four times what he took. That repentance is active. He didn't just say, you know, there's been a pastor recently that is, he's been so fried on social media for his word of faith doctrine that he recently renounced it. Creflo Dollar, if you don't know, I'll just go blast him out. So he went ahead and said, you guys, I was wrong. I was wrong. I was wrong. I had it wrong all these years. But he ain't giving a dime back. And he made millions. He got mansions and yachts and boats and properties and everything. And he said, hey, throw away my books, throw away my tapes, throw away my teachings. I had it wrong. But I'm not giving back a penny. And just pick up from there. I don't think you can do that. I think if you really repent, Zacchaeus is the model. Give it back. That would speak volumes. I was wrong. I'll go broke giving it back to say, God, here, I'm off of me, right? That's what repentance looks like. acknowledging it because, again, you got blasted on social media and you can't deny it and people are leaving your church by the droves, that's not repentance. Repentance is active. It'll make you do something different afterwards. Amen? So let's move on. Let's move on here. So it says now, so they looked at John, they looked at Jesus, and they nitpicked both of them. You know, John was, you know, they say John had a demon. They said Jesus was a glutton and a drunker. And they accused Jesus of being a friend of tax collectors and sinners. And then Jesus said, but wisdom is justified by her children. So when they made the accusation against Jesus that he was a friend of tax collectors and sinners, they meant that in a derogatory way. Look at him. He's a man of God. He's a friend of these guys. The problem is this. Is there anything wrong with a believer being a friend with a non-believer? Not if you're trying to win them to Christ, right? So Jesus didn't participate with them in their sin. He was trying to lead them out of it. And so therein is the difference. It wasn't like he was hanging out with the tax collectors and he went out and tax collected with them. You know, it wasn't like he was hanging out with the prostitutes and went out and prostituted with them. He was hanging out with them to win them. And so they took that and made that another point of accusation against him. So moving on now, it says in verse 20, now he pronounces woes on these cities that had great illumination into his earthly ministry. He says, then he began to rebuke the cities in which most of his mighty works have been done because they did not repent. He says, woe to you, Chorazin, woe to you, Bethsaida, for if the mighty works which were done in you had been done in Tyre and Sidon, they would have repented long ago in sackcloth and ashes. But I say to you that it will be more tolerable for Tyre and Sidon in the day of judgment than for you. So a couple things we get here. First of all, Jesus is pronouncing that word woe is a word of judgment. And he's saying, look, woe to you guys. The judgment of God is upon you guys because he says, if the mighty works which I did in your towns, if I had done them in Tyre and Sidon, these are cities that God had previously judged for their sin and unbelief. He's, if I had done the works I did here over there, they would have repented right away. They would have come. And so he's saying they would have repented in sackcloth and ashes. So Jesus is saying, look, you guys have seen a lot, but you guys won't come. And I want you to consider that for you guys that think that those who might see Jesus do signs and wonders would be more likely to believe. Because again, my flesh feels that way. Every time I see a sickness, I'm like, maybe God will heal it and get the glory. And sometimes he does, but I always think that way. I think, man, if I could walk through Children's Hospital and just raise up every sick child, I think, man, all them parents would get saved. But the evidence of the scripture says, no, people don't. That's not how it works. Can I tell you what I've seen in my years as a pastor? I've seen people get cancer that I personally know that turn to the Lord, desperate. God touch me. God heal me. God deliver me. God fix it. God does it for them, heals them. They get past it. And then they don't continue with the Lord. It's like once they good, it's like they go back. And I'm like, wait a minute. Now, and I've also seen people who were doing great, solid with the Lord, get cancer and actually die and go home to be with the Lord. I'm not saying, you know, it works one way or another, but I've seen people who turn to God in a time of need, want God to do something significant. God does exactly what they ask him to do. And then they go on back to what they were doing. Got what I needed. It reminds me of the story of the 10 lepers. You guys remember that story? 10 lepers, they all knew there was no cure for leprosy in that time other than a divine touch from God. They saw Jesus on the other side and they yelled out, Lord, Master, have mercy on us. And he said he healed all 10 of them of their leprosy. And it says one of them came back to give glory to God and got saved, right? The rest of them were like, we got healed. You know what I'm saying? They were free of leprosy. I don't know what they went to do. They went back to doing whatever they were doing before, you know? They went back to life without leprosy. But one of them came back and worshiped. One of them came back and said, nah, this was God. And he fell down and he worshiped. And then Jesus told him, your faith has made you whole, right? He was already healed of leprosy. His faith making him whole, that was spiritual. And so he got the real blessing out of the situation. My point in this is there are people that, you know, again, they want God for what they want God for. But it doesn't always equal belief in God. It doesn't always equal surrender to the Lord. And so he says, woe to you guys, because I did so many works among you guys and you guys didn't respond in faith. And here's what God wanted. We should all pay attention to this. The response that God wanted was repentance. What does repentance mean for you and I? It means to turn away from sin and turn to the Lord. That's what it means. So if you repented, are you still doing what you used to do before you met the Lord? Right. If I was, you know, running around clubbing, drinking, and then I repent, am I still running around clubbing and drinking? Nope. If I was sleeping around and I come to Christ, am I still sleeping around? I've repented. That's not my lifestyle anymore. You may not be perfect, but you're not living that as a lifestyle any longer. You've repented. You've turned from your sin and you've turned to God. It's amazing how many people think that, and this is something we should be careful about in the church too. Saying that people are backslidden that are living in habitual rebellion to God. Somebody that acknowledged Jesus as a little kid, but they've gone on in unbelief for years. How many years of habitual sin is it before Galatians applies, where God says no fornicator is going to inherit the kingdom, no drunkard is going to inherit the kingdom, no sodomite is going to inherit the kingdom, nobody that's living this as a lifestyle is going to inherit the kingdom? How long is it before it's a lifestyle? Because I've listened to some believers just like, well, it's been 12 years. I just think their backs. No, honey, ma'am, sir, it's an unbeliever. They need to be born again. They wouldn't fare well on the day of judgment. If they died and met God right now, it wouldn't be good according to what the Bible says. Not me. Like, I'm not the judge. I'm not making it up. But if the Bible says you can't live like that and inherit the kingdom, I don't get to rewrite it and say, unless you're backslidden. Unless once upon a time you made a commitment. Because that commitment is demonstrated in repentance. Remember that. Your faith in God is demonstrated in a life of repentance. You ain't the same. You're not perfect, but you're not the same. And I've seen it in men and women's lives. I've seen it in my own life, what it looks like. I met the Lord in October of 95. There was repentance. Am I perfect today? Absolutely not. Still very much a work in progress, but I'm definitely not the dude I was. Definitely not going in the same direction I used to be going in. The battles today are new battles, new challenges, new things, and it'll continue to be that way. But we want to look for that we've changed. We're not the same. We should be able to, because that's what Jesus is looking for. So I pointed that out to you guys when he told them they would have repented long ago in sackcloth and ashes. And that's what he wanted. He wanted them to repent. That's what he wants for you and I, that we would, in faith, that our faith would cause us to repent, to turn to him in faith. Look at verse 22. But I say to you, it will be more tolerable for Tyre and Sidon in the day of judgment than for you. So here's an important point. Are there degrees of punishment in hell? What do you guys think? Yeah, right? He says, look, it'll be more tolerable for them than for y'all in the day of judgment. That means hell is going to be terrible for everybody. There's no part of hell where you're like, it's not that bad over here. It's a little hot, but I could take it. You know what I'm saying? Like, there ain't no part of hell where you're going to be like, I could do this. You know, hell is horrific for everybody, every part of it. You take all the verses the Bible says about hell is outer darkness, weeping and wailing, gnashing of teeth. There's a mental aspect of hell that you're still very much mentally alert and alive and aware you didn't have to be here. Fire and brimstone where the worm dies not, you know, forever and ever, there's no way out. You're not going to get out of hell when you get there, all these things. So, however, the Bible says, look, for some it'll be more tolerable. So how do you end up in the worst place in hell? Get this, because we're American Christians, so you fool around here and die without Christ, I'm telling you, you qualify to be in the worst place. It ain't like you in some third world country, you never heard the name Jesus, and you know you rejected the light that was given you. We got great light. We got Bibles everywhere. We got sermons on television. We got churches on every corner. We got opportunity galore. We've all heard the name Jesus at some point in time. We all know components of the gospel. And so the greater the light that you've been shown, that's what determines. If you've been given great light, the greater the light that you've been shown and you continue to reject, the greater the judgment. This is why I believe that the angels that fell can't be saved. They fell from a place of complete light, right? They saw God in all of his glory. And so falling from that place, God says, you don't get to come back, right? He says in Hebrews that God gives aid. God does not give aid to the angels, but he does give aid to the seed of Abraham, to you and I. There's no plan of redemption for the angels. They can't ever come back. They can't ever make it right. They can't ever be forgiven. They can never be redeemed. However, God made a plan of redemption for you and I. Amen. And so we better take advantage of that plan of redemption that he laid out. It includes our believing and turning from our sin and turning to the Lord. Amen. And so moving on now, it says in verse 23, and you, Capernaum, who are exalted to heaven, will be brought down to Hades. For if the mighty works which were done in you had been done in Sodom, it would have remained until this day. But I say to you that it shall be more tolerable in the land of Sodom in the day of judgment than for you. So if you guys remember when Jesus kind of got put out of his hometown, Capernaum was like his home. He made that his adopted hometown. He did a lot of work in Capernaum. A lot of his ministry, a lot of his earthly ministry happened right there in that city. And then he's telling them, like, this is where he did most of his earthly work. And he said, you guys, if the works that I did here in Capernaum, if I had done this work in Sodom, they would have repented. And he says, it's going to be more tolerable for the land of Sodom in the day of judgment than for you. Now, I was meditating on this, right? We know Sodom and Gomorrah, and we know the gross sin. If you look at the Bible, it says their sin was really pride and some other things, but it manifests itself in a gross homosexual sin. It was aggressive homosexuality. Homosexuals beating on doors saying, let us in. Give us your guy friend right now or else, you know, like. So interesting to me that when the Bible says that when the Lord comes back, it's going to be like the days of Lot. So as you see the homosexual agenda becoming more and more aggressive, we're on our way, y'all. And it's getting aggressive. They're like, when we're coming for your kids, we're going to send transvestites to do book readings to elementary kids. Are you kidding me? And all the things that they're doing now, it's an aggressive ploy to take over. We're headed right where the Bible says, where we're saying, we're not asking, we're coming in. We're going to tell you. They want to tell churches what you can and can't say. They want to tell them. We'll tell you what you can and what you can't say. We'll say it's hate. If you teach what the Bible says about this thing, hate speech. And they're working to that direction right now, though. That's what the world is doing. They can't stop this. They won't be able to. It's not stoppable. But they're doing everything they can do to hinder it. So we should be aware that, man, this is lining up just like the Bible says. It is becoming quite aggressive. They are coming for the church. They're coming for those who won't acquiesce, won't accept it. If you won't accept this new thing that's happening, you're bigoted, you're hateful, you're everything but, you know, somebody that loves other people. You're unloving. It's interesting how all that's mapping out right now. But back to this, right? So as you look at Sodom and what happened there, the sin of pride manifests itself in gross sexual sin. But God says, you know what's worse than what they did? Unbelief. Unbelief in the light of all that I'm doing. It's going to be worse for you guys, Capernaum, than for them, because you guys have chosen not to believe in the face of great illumination, great light that I've done in front of you. I've done many works in front of you guys. I've demonstrated to you. I've done the things that the scripture said the Messiah would do in your sight. So your unwillingness to believe is even worse than what they did. Remember that, right? Because sometimes church folk, we can look at other people's sin. That's gross. That's terrible. God says that you continue in unbelief in the midst of great light. That's going to be judged as well. It'll be more tolerable for them than for the people of Capernaum who had great light but chose to resist and rebel against the Lord, because they had more light than the people of Sodom. The people of Sodom did not have as much light as the people in Capernaum who were actually seeing Jesus and seeing him do the messianic miracles and all these sort of things. So Jesus warns them it'll be worse for them in judgment than for the people of Sodom. Then he says in verse 24, but I say to you that it'll be more tolerable for the land of Sodom in the day of judgment than for you. Moving on, verse 25, it says, at that time, Jesus answered and said, I thank you, Father, Lord of heaven and earth, that you have hidden these things from the wise and prudent and have revealed them to babes. And so in this prayer here, you know, Jesus, he isn't rejoicing that God is like hidden, you know, things from people so they couldn't come to faith. He's just saying, I'm glad that you hid them from the wise and prudent and revealed them to babes. When he talks about the wise and the prudent, he's saying those who won't, those are the people that won't believe. Those are those who, like the Pharisees, who would look at a miracle and rather than being in awe of the miracle, would be like, you did that on the Sabbath. Can you imagine that? Can you imagine seeing a guy that you knew in the neighborhood, in the community, he was a cripple, handicapped, laid out on a cot or in a wheelchair, and Jesus rolled up on a Sunday, or for them, Sabbath would have been Saturday, but Jesus rolled up on the Sabbath and healed him. And the guy got up and was like, "Woo! He's healed, he's delivered." And you're seeing when you, it was a legit miracle. Can you imagine being so lost in religion that you would be like, "That's just, you did it on the wrong day. You should have done that yesterday, Lord." Can you imagine the arrogance one of telling Jesus what to do? I can't even imagine the fact. That's how stupid religion can make you, where you can't even look and be like, "Wow, only God could do that." You, instead of being in awe that God just did something only God can do, you're like, "Nah, that's against our religion. Our religion says not on Sabbath." Jesus had to correct him and said, "Man, I made the Sabbath, dummy." He didn't say dummy. That's if I was Jesus, right? He said, "I made the Sabbath." And he says, "I didn't make the Sabbath to guard, to govern us. I made the Sabbath for you. I do what I want to do on the Sabbath."
7: 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But immediately after giving his life to Jesus, he left that lifestyle behind. He then had a heart for sharing the gospel with the sinful and downtrodden because he understood what it was like to be in their shoes. 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

0: 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Michael David here, and sometimes people feel like they are not where they would hope to have been by this point in their lives. That is a very common experience. Maybe they wanted to have graduated to a certain level of school by now, or maybe they wanted to be in a certain job by now at a certain level doing a certain thing, or maybe they wanted to be married by now, or maybe they wanted to be parents by now, or maybe they wanted to be grandparents by now, or perhaps something else is bringing disappointment, frustration, regret, or even fear about the future. Now, as a believer, those feelings don't have to define your future. They can actually become an opportunity for God to deepen your trust, reshape your priorities, and strengthen your character. And we're going to learn more about that with Dr. Tony Evans on the Alternative Program next.
1: Hi, this is Pastor Odell from the First Christian Church of Wilmington with the K-Wave Scripture of the Day. Matthew 14:14 says, "And when Jesus went out and saw a great multitude, he was moved with compassion for them and healed their sick." One thing I love about Jesus is that his compassion always moved him to action. He did not just see the need and walk away. He stepped in and ministered to the people right where they were. And that is a reminder for us, because sometimes it's easy to say, "I'll pray for you," and leave it there. And yes, we should pray, but there are also times where God gives us the opportunity to do something practical, to step in, and to help us meet the need. As believers, our compassion should not stop at just seeing the need. It should move us to action. When God puts something in front of us, we should be willing to respond. What we see in Jesus should also be seen in us. 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
3: Plan C, an organization which quietly coaches women on ways to get around pro-life laws, is offering one of the most demented pieces of merchandise that I have ever seen. Their online store features a variety of disgusting items like a fanny pack that says abortion by mail and crew neck shirts for adults. They also sell yard signs which read, "Need to be unpregnant," and feature a QR code instructing women on how to get an abortion. But no listing is more disgusting than their newborn onesie, which says, quote, "Abortion pills are for every body." The abortion industry and its sycophants are no longer hiding their true colors. They want newborn babies to wear clothing that promotes the murder of innocent children in the womb.
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6: Your detour has an exit when your preparation meets God's purpose.
7: 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And Dr. Tony Evans says they won't end until that purpose is accomplished.
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7: This is the Alternative Broadcast, featuring the timeless biblical teachings from the archives of Dr. Tony Evans. Sometimes it seems like the end of one detour in life lands us right at the beginning of another. Today, Dr. Evans will let us in on the reason for that as he continues his look at the life of Joseph. Let's join him in the 39th chapter of Genesis.
6: Detours are not fun. They're not pleasant. They take longer than your trip was originally designed to take, because God must prepare you for the destiny. Myself and Sister Evans were on our way back from Denver, Colorado, and we got on a plane. Our plan was a straight line. Leave Denver, arrive in Dallas, an hour and 45 minutes. Two-thirds into the flight, the pilot came on and said, "There are storms in the Dallas area, and we have been rerouted." We won't be going to Dallas. We're going to be landing in Oklahoma City. Now, Oklahoma City was not in my plans. I had not requested it, desired it, anticipated it about it, thought about it, or wanted it. Yet somebody else was in control. And the somebody who was in control told me I wasn't going where I thought I was headed. And we wound up landing in Oklahoma City. Not only were we in Oklahoma City, but we were stuck on an airplane, a place I didn't want to be stuck. The pilot kept coming on and saying, it's going to be 15 minutes, 20 minutes. 2 hours later, he came back on and said, it's going to be 15 minutes or 20 minutes. For hours, stuck on a plane in a place I didn't plan to be for circumstances I could not control. Finally, we were told after hours on the tarmac, we could leave Oklahoma City and I could get back to my destiny, which was Dallas, Texas. And so the plane got on the runway. Buckle your seatbelt. We'll have you in Dallas in just a few moments. As the plane began to take off, it slowed down and went back onto the tarmac. And the pilot said, I am so sorry, but new storms have shown up in the Dallas-Fort Worth area. And so we were not able to take off. So we're going to be here for 15 or 20 minutes longer. It wasn't 15 or 20 minutes. And we were stuck in Oklahoma City. The detour, when we thought we were going to take off, took a detour. So they said again, things have cleared up in Dallas. We're going to take off. Didn't bother to buckle my seatbelt. But this time, the plane took off. Finally, I'm going to reach my destiny, which is Dallas, Texas. The plane lands, and the pilot comes back on. He says, ladies and gentlemen, I have some good news and I have some bad news. The good news is that we have landed in Dallas. The bad news is there are no gates available. And it will be another 45 minutes before we can anticipate pulling up to a gate. Now, needless to say, I am spiritually ticked off at this point. Because I had a 1 hour and 45 minute plan that has now turned into a 7 hour ordeal. I have been placed on a detour. Some of you feel like that's the story of your life. You plan to be over here by now. And yet you're in a holding pattern and you don't know when this plane called destiny is going to land. Today, I want to talk to you about how you know it's time to land. How can you know that you're getting off of the detour and onto the main highway of destiny? Joseph's detour started when he was 17 years old. So you teenagers who are here today know that you want to stay close to God while you're young so that you don't wind up living a detoured life and never reaching destiny. Your detour has an exit, here it is, when your preparation meets God's purpose. When your preparation hooks up with God's purpose, when your time connects with His time, you are now moving from detour to destiny. God is crafting a purpose while developing a person. When the person is prepared for the purpose and the purpose is prepared for the person, God creates a hookup. And the hookup is destiny. The problem occurs when God creates a purpose and the person is not ready. When they've not allowed the preparation to prepare them for the purpose. So you have a purpose dangling out here without a ready person to fulfill it, because preparation has not been allowed to take place, which elongates detour. When we get into our story today, Joseph is going to be 30 years old. We started when he was 17. Chapter 41, verse 46 says that Joseph is 30 years old when these events occur. So this is a 13-year detour, because you don't go from detour to destiny in a straight line. But I'm going to share with you the three things to look for that will let you know you're getting ready to move off of detour on to destiny, onto the place God has for you, the place God's taking you to. There are three things that come out of this story of the life of Joseph that you ought to look for if you are serious about your relationship with God and serious about his purpose for you. Number one, you know you're getting ready to leave detour and enter the highway of destiny when God disappoints you just when you thought he was coming through for you. I know you didn't expect that one. You expected the hallelujah chorus. No. When God disappoints you just when it looked like he was about to deliver you. Let's look at chapter 40. Verse 14, keep me in mind when it goes well with you, and please do me a kindness by mentioning me to Pharaoh and get me out of this house, this jail. For I was in fact kidnapped from the land of the Hebrews, and even here I have done nothing that should have put me into this dungeon, this jail. Joseph looks like he's finally going to be delivered. He's interpreted the cupbearer's dream, told the cupbearer, you're going to live, you're not going to die. He's given the cupbearer good news. He says, and when you get delivered, mention me to Pharaoh. Tell Pharaoh, this is innocent Hebrew boy still in jail. Get me up out of here, up out of here, up out of here, because I don't belong in here. I'm tired of being in here, and you are going to be situated. And since I helped the brother out, I HBO'd you. You remember me to Pharaoh when you get out of here. It looks like God has finally brought somebody into his life who can help him, who can deliver him, who can send a good word for him. It looks like his day has finally arrived. God has sent a contact who can speak on his behalf. Verse 23, yet the chief cupbearer did not remember Joseph, but forgot him. You know, you are headed toward destiny and off of detour when it looks like God has set things up to deliver you and he goes left on you. When God goes left on you, it's good news in a bad situation.
7: So how can we change our perspective when it feels like God has disappointed us? Dr. Evans will come back to tell us when he returns in a moment. Stay with us.
6: The Bible makes it clear that you know when God has cursed a land, when its fathers are nowhere to be found.
8: Dr. Tony Evans says that what becomes of the next generation of men depends on what happens with this one.
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1: 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I'll repeat that contact information after part two of today's lesson. Here's Tony.
2: I was on the phone with a brother at midnight who was bemoaning circumstances in his life. We went over this principle that when God disappoints you, when it looked like He was going to deliver you, it's really God telling you, get ready for where I'm taking you. And when he discovered that that's how God works, it didn't change his situation. It did change how he saw it. When it looks like God is going to deliver you, and then he turns around and disappoints you, as bad as it feels, it's great that it occurred, because God is setting you up for where he's taking you. Now that raises a question, doesn't it? God, why you want to do me like that? Why you want to set me up and then break my heart? Why you want to make it look like you're getting ready to deliver me and not deliver me? Why do you want it to look like you're going to work it out and then don't work it out? Anybody ever been disappointed by God? You thought God was going to work it out, and then it just happened just the opposite. Look like you were on the verge of it, and God disappoints you. That feels bad, but actually it is good. Now let me tell you why. When God takes you to your destiny, he doesn't want to share the credit with you. He doesn't want to share the credit with the people you know, the contacts you have, the money you have, the clout you have, the notoriety you have, the power you have, the background you have, the prestige you have. So he would

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It's not gonna be

is about me, I'm going to leave your hookup out of this. So cupbearer ain't even going to remember your name. Even after you were responsible for giving him the message of deliverance. Because when God wants to do his thing in your life, he wants to have all the glory. And he wants to get all the notoriety. 2 Corinthians chapter 1, Paul says, God took us to the point of death so that we would learn not to trust in ourselves, but to trust in the only one who can raise the dead. God does bring you to the point. Now, I know you got this statement. Let me correct it. Let me fix it up, because we've all said it and it's wrong. God will not put more on you than you can bear. All right, let's get that straight. The Bible don't say that. There is a time when God will put more on you than you can bear. And the time he will put more on you than you can bear is when he wants to strip you of you. When he wants to break a brother or sister down of your self-dependence, your self-sufficiency, your independence, he will wear you down until you cry.

0: until there is total dependency on him. So one of the reasons some of us have not gotten off of our detour is we're still too self-sufficient. We still feel like we can handle it ourselves. We know the right people. We have the right money. We work the right job. We got the right hookup. And we think because we got this human ability, human talent, human contact, human resources, and then we just throw in a little prayer to make it seem spiritual. It is when God disappoints you, just when he looked like he was coming through for you, in order to increase your dependency on him and not you. But that's good news. Because when your human contacts can't help you, and your money can't buy you out of it, and you are thrown on him alone, then guess what? He gets the chance to be God. Number two. Number one is when God disappoints you. Number two, which is kind of related to it, is when God skips you. Chapter 41, verse 1. Now it happened at the end of 2 full years that Pharaoh had a dream, and behold, he was sitting by the Nile. Joseph is 30 before all this is going to come about. Just getting ready to happen. He's in jail for another 2 years, so that means he's 28 right now. So he's 28, so for 11 years now, he's been on this detour. He finally looks like he's getting ready to be delivered, and the cupbearer forgets all about him, and he's stuck there for 2 years. He's sitting on the tarmac for 2 years, not knowing when this plane is going to ever take off. Yesterday when we were on the tarmac, there was a brief discussion about leaning to my own understanding, namely getting off the plane, catching a car, getting a car, and driving to Dallas in case we were going to be stuck overnight. Because it is very tempting when God has you on the tarmac to walk away, even though he has not given you a way of escape yet. Joseph is in his cell. He's thinking when the cupbearer leaves, any day now, somebody's going to be knocking on this door because the cupbearer, I just told him, he's going to tell Pharaoh, and Pharaoh's going to want to meet me and all that, and that, I'm going to be found innocent. And for 2 years, he's got to wait for a knock that doesn't happen. But 2 years later, Pharaoh has a dream. Joseph has never met Pharaoh. He's never met Pharaoh. He knows Pharaoh is Pharaoh, but he's never met him. Joseph has no connection with Pharaoh's dreams. Pharaoh is going to sleep and he dreams. He dreams about some ugly cows, 7 ugly cows eating 7 good cows. Then he dreams about some corn and 7 ears of corn, tiny corn eating the good corn. And he can't figure this out. I got cows eating cows and corn eating corn, and I can't sleep. Wait a minute. Joseph is over here locked up in prison. Pharaoh's in a mansion in the king's house. Pharaoh has a dream. This dream is going to be the link between Joseph getting to meet Pharaoh. But the dream happens unbeknownst to Joseph. So God is working over here, unbeknownst to Joseph over here, because he's doing something there that's going to hook up over here, that over here has no knowledge is taking place over there. Okay, let's deal with vocabulary. 3 words that either you shouldn't use at all, or if you use them, apologize after you use them. That is luck, chance, or fate. Luck, chance, or fate are not Christian words. You cannot have a sovereign God who's in control and have luck, chance, or fate. Because that means nobody was controlling the events. And since we have a sovereign God who the Bible says not one hair of your head drops off of which he is not fully knowledgeable of and fully connected to, there can be no such thing as luck, chance, or fate. There is another word we'll describe later. It's called providence, where the fingers of God are in the glove of history, controlling hookups when the 2 years are ready. Why are you gonna leave Joe there for 2 years, God? Because I need 2 years before Pharaoh is ready for the dream, but I need 2 years for Joseph to develop full dependency. And when preparation meets purpose, detour meets destiny. Verse 8, now in the morning of his spirit was troubled. So he sent and called for all the magicians of Egypt and all of the wise men. And Pharaoh told them his dreams, but there was not one who could interpret them to Pharaoh. Pharaoh called the professionals, the creme de la creme. He called the magicians and the smart folk, called the wise men. He got the smartest people around, said, this was my dream. What does it mean? And they said, I don't know. Because watch this. When God is setting something up, he will not let human wisdom come up with an answer.
1: 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Dr. Evans says a lot of what we consider random events in life aren't random at all, but part of a design. It's an enlightening look at the biblical concept of providence. That's coming up tomorrow. 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
2: 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Michael David here, and to the degree that we have a spiritual grasp of our spiritual future and the glory of that future, to the degree we understand that future is this directly proportional to the degree we're going to be able to handle losses. Now, people who are going to go to pieces, believers who are going to go to pieces because of present situations, that may be because they don't currently grasp what God has in store for them as believers. And we're going to learn more about that as we join Dr. Tim Keller on Gospel and Life next.
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4: On a recent episode of Pastor's Perspective, Brian Brodesson of Echoes of Mercy and Pastor Rafael Mathenatis of Santa Ponsa Community Church answering the question about judging angels.
5: Paul makes a comment to the Corinthians who are going to court with each other. They're suing each other. They can't, you know, he's criticizing them for not being able to sort things out among themselves in the right way. And then he just simply says, don't you know that you will judge angels, or we will judge angels? And if we're going to judge angels, can't we figure things out here among ourselves? So that's the context of the statement. The angels there are certainly demons, not angels like we think of. You know, we're not going to judge Michael or Gabriel, but demons are fallen angels, and they're going to be judged, where, of course, the holy angels will not be judged. So I think the reference there is to somehow we're participating in that judgment that comes upon the demonic world.
6: Oh, wow. I've misled for a long time. I did not realize that they were that comment was talking about the demons that had fallen.
5: Yeah.
6: Or the angels that had fallen. Wow. Thank you so much for clearing that up for me.
5: You're welcome. Thanks for calling.
7: Did you have any thoughts on that, Raphael?
8: The judging of the angels or the demons, I usually the way I read things is like there's certain things I don't understand, but there's some things that I see very clearly. And like you're saying, Paul is challenging them because they can't seem to make good decisions in the church. And I found it always very exciting that Paul asked the question, don't you know that we're going to judge angels? Not so much of what's going to happen then, but that we should be maturing and making wise decisions, making just decisions, making righteous decisions. We should be growing to such a level that in the future, when we are with the Lord, we will actually be involved in this thing. Mm-hmm. So for me, it's always been an exhortation to grow. Mm-hmm. To grow in discernment, to learn, like Paul says in Philippians, to prove the things that are excellent, you know. And so for me, I take it like Paul wrote it as an exhortation mm-hmm. to grow in making decisions.
5: Yeah, I mean, he's really rebuking them.
8: Yeah, yeah.
5: For their inability to act maturely with each other and justly.
8: Mm-hmm.
7: Nainine, thanks for calling us today here on Pastor's Perspective at 888-564-6173. Here's another question that was submitted online. This one is from Jerry. I believe he used Facebook Messenger, and he asks, during the tribulation, will those who accept Christ have the Holy Spirit, seeing as the Holy Spirit has been taken out of the world? What do you say, Raphael?
8: Well, I think when we speak about having the Holy Spirit and not We just kind of think about it in single faceted. And there is no such thing as a Christian without the Holy Spirit. And the earth was not without the Holy Spirit before the Holy Spirit came in Acts chapter 2. So I think there's different aspects of the relationship of the Holy Spirit on earth and the activity of the Holy Spirit on earth at the moment. But Paul says very clearly in Romans that those that do not have the Spirit are not Christ's. And then if I take that a little bit further in our relationship with the Lord, Jesus used three articles in speaking of the Holy Spirit. He shall be with us, he shall be in us, and he shall come upon us. And so for, you know, when we become Christians, automatically the Holy Spirit is dwelling within us. We might be thinking of refilling, we might be thinking of baptism, and that is great, but there's not a Christian on earth without the Holy Spirit in him. And that will be the case at the tribulation as well.
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12: 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At the center of the Christian faith is a simple but powerful truth. Jesus Christ went to the cross in our place. Today, Tim Keller unpacks this central message of the gospel and what it looks like to truly believe it.
13: Ephesians chapter 1, I'm going to read to you from verse 12 down to the end, verse 23. In order that we, who were the first to hope in Christ, might be for the praise of his glory, you were included in Christ when you heard the word of truth, the gospel of your salvation. Having believed, you were marked in him with a seal, the promised Holy Spirit, who is a deposit guaranteeing our inheritance until the redemption of those who are God's possession to the praise of his glory. For this reason, ever since I heard about your faith in the Lord Jesus and your love for all the saints, I have not stopped giving thanks for you, remembering you in my prayers. I keep asking that the God of our Lord Jesus Christ, the glorious Father, may give you the spirit of wisdom and revelation so that you may know him better. I pray also that the eyes of your heart may be enlightened in order that you may know the hope to which he called you, the riches of his glorious inheritance in the saints, and his incomparably great power for us who believe. That power is like the working of his mighty strength, which he exerted in Christ when he raised him from the dead and seated him at his right hand in the heavenly realms, far above all rule and authority, power and dominion, and every title that can be given, not only in the present age, but also in the one to come. And God placed all things under his feet and appointed him to be head over everything for the church, which is his body, the fullness of him who fills everything in every way. Believed, you were marked in him with a seal, the promised Holy Spirit, who is a deposit guaranteeing our inheritance until the redemption of those who are God's possession to the praise of his glory. Now, the rest of this chapter tells us several things, and we're only going to begin looking at it tonight. First of all, it tells us that you're already getting an allowance on that inheritance. As one minister used to say it, yes, there is pie in the sky by and by, but you can start slicing and having dessert for it now. You know, I mean, it's a pie that you can slice right now and begin eating. And that's what it's saying. It's saying that even though there's this great inheritance, there actually is a down payment. As we're going to see in a minute, a down payment is not just a pledge. A down payment is an actual piece of the thing that's coming later. You already get some of the life of heaven deposited in your heart, and it's called the sealing of the Holy Spirit. And then we're also told how we receive that. Then we go on and we're told in verses 15 to about 20, that one of the most important keys to the Christian life, there are keys to the Christian life. There's no one key. There's no one little button. If you get that secret and push it, the Christian life's a breeze. But one of the main secrets of the Christian life is living with a supernatural, illuminated understanding of that inheritance. Verse 15 through 20 is a prayer by Paul for the Ephesians. What Paul prays for them is that they will know the glory of the hope of their calling. They will know the power that's there. They will know the riches of their inheritance. One of the great keys to being a Christian is to know what's in your future, is to live with your eyes on the future. It makes perfect sense. And so, I ever tell you about Archie Moore. He was a great guy. He used to live in Japan, and he was a tremendous football fan. He especially followed the Dallas Cowboys, and he was so excited about living in Japan because when he was in this country, he couldn't watch his favorite team in a regular game. He couldn't do it. He was too scared. He was too afraid. If they were thrown for a loss or the other team got ahead, he would turn it off. He would get that upset and that uptight because he was that emotionally bound up with a team. Some of you know what that means. You know, isn't it embarrassing? Don't you feel like just a little baby that you get so excited when your team's ahead and when they start to get behind you, it ruins your whole week. And most those of us who have gotten that emotionally attached to a sports team usually don't want to admit it. So you probably don't even know anybody like that, except unless it's you. He used to get like that. He got very upset. But when he went to Japan for a while as a missionary, he just loved it because he would watch the games and he would never worry. Even when Roger Staubach was thrown for a 20-yard loss, even when they were 20, you know, points behind, he'd watch it and he'd be very happy. He would because you see, on Armed Forces Radio, he listened to the game yesterday, and he was watching it when it was played on TV the next day. So he already knew how it was going to come out. And the only way he was able to handle the anxieties of the game was he had to know how it came out. He already knew they had won. On this down, they were thrown back. This was a bad quarter. There was fumbles, but he just could handle it. He could handle it emotionally because he knew about the future. He knew it was going to come. Now, what it means to be a Christian, I can't tell you how literally you can take that illustration. I can't tell you how important it is for you to take it that way. Paul says, to the degree that you have a spiritual grasp through the Holy Spirit of your future and the knowledge of that future and the glory of that future, to that degree you're going to be able to handle when you're thrown for a loss. People that go completely to pieces over the present don't understand their future. It's simply a theoretical thing. And so you see, the understanding of what's coming in the future is one of the secrets to being a Christian. You know, what's really hard, and I'll speak here as a pastor. When I, you know, this is a fairly young congregation in many ways, and when I had a more normal church, and people were of all age groups and all kinds of backgrounds, we're still a fairly homogeneous group of people. I spent a lot more time, you know, in hospitals holding people's hands who were dying. I spent a lot more time than I do now. I still spend some time with that, of course. And I know one of the problems is that I would talk to many people to whom some great tragedy had come upon them, unlooked for, talking to people who suddenly found out that their spouse, though he or she was in the pink, it seemed to be the picture of good health, was suddenly staring death in the face. And one of the things that they often would do is they would look at me and they'd sit down and say, I'm just dying here. I'm a Christian. I know I'm a Christian. And I know all the things that I'm supposed to believe, but they don't seem very real to me right now. How do you do it? How do you get the faith? How do you have the roots? Very often a person who was just dying emotionally would say to me, you know, I saw so-and-so when her husband died. I saw so-and-so when he was facing cancer. So I saw, he said, they're really strong Christians and they had such joy and they had such radiance and they were able to handle the tragedy in a way that was so clearly a testimony to who God was for them. And they looked at me and they said, I'm not handling it that way. I can't seem to handle it that way. How can I handle it the way they can? And of course, I could almost never say what was factually the right answer, but it would have been pastorally a very poor answer. Factually, the answer was this. It's too late for you. It's probably too late for you to develop such a heart for God and such a deep prayer life, to develop the disciplines of reflecting and meditating on the truth of what God has given you in your inheritance, until the Holy Spirit illuminates your heart and just melts your heart with the thought of it. That takes discipline. That takes hours. That takes prayer. That takes time spent in the Word of God. That takes a cultivation. That takes a revelation, a spirit of wisdom and revelation that Paul talks about right here. Paul prays and says, I'm not praying for anything more than this, that the eyes of your heart will be enlightened by the Spirit of God, so you will know the hope of your calling, and you will know the riches of your inheritance in the saints, and you will know the exceedingly great power to those who believe. That takes time, that takes effort, it's a discipline, until you're able to sit down, not only through your reading, but through your prayer life and through the discipline of meditation, and really connect with God and really commune with Him and really know that He's your Father and really think about what's in store for you. There's passages of the Scripture to go to. There's great books that draw all that out. It's a discipline. It takes time. It takes thought. And I would look at these people who are saying, how am I ever going to be able to handle this tragedy the way Sarah did it or the way John did it? And I would, you know, the factual answer is you're not going to. You can't suddenly hurry up and become a mature Christian in 3 days, now that you've really got to be one. You can't suddenly hurry up and have God become a living reality to you when you have been so busy and so lazy in the disciplines that Paul talks about here, and you've been so lazy in your study of the Word of God and your discipline of your own heart and your self-control and your obedience and your discipleship, it's too late. You're not going to do this in 3 days. You're not going to ever have, frankly, the kind of power and the kind of steadiness and the kind of deep spiritual poise that those people had. Now, you know, I never ever said that to somebody in a situation like that. And you know, I'm glad I didn't. Not only was it pastorally wrong, but in some cases it was actually factually wrong, because it's amazing what suffering can do for you. It's amazing how God can refine you. It's amazing how fast you can grow if instead of being bitter against your Heavenly Father, you really believe He's the King and that this is part of His plan and that He's teaching you and that you owe it to Him to serve Him and that He really owes you nothing. Do you really understand all that? In other words, if you submit to somebody, if you submit to the Father under suffering, sometimes you really can grow pretty fast. But ordinarily, I never saw it. What happens is tragedy overtakes you. A great spiritual difficulty overtakes you, and you're not ready. It would be a little bit like if you jog 10 miles a day, and suddenly you're on some camping trip, and somebody has a terrible accident, and somebody has got to run for help. And the only way to run for help is to run for about 20 miles, and somebody's got to get there within a certain amount of time, and you take off. And if you've been in this, right, if you've been jogging for, you're in shape, you can do it. You can save the day. But if you're in that situation, and now suddenly you've got to run that, and you're totally out of shape, you might die of a heart attack on the way, and certainly the person that you're trying to save will die too. It's too late. Isn't that right? You can't say, okay, I got to run 20 miles in this amount of time, huh? I better get in shape, excuse me. You can't do that. It takes time to develop a love for your inheritance and an understanding of your inheritance.
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13: Now, one more thing we learn here. And I want to actually, in a sense, get this out of the way so we can get right into what the seal of the Holy Spirit is. Next time we get together, I want to be talking to you immediately about what it means to say that the Holy Spirit is a deposit. It's the first fruits of this wonderful heavenly inheritance. The last thing I want you to see is you receive the first fruits of this inheritance. You receive the allowance on your trust fund. You get the trust fund only, it says, if you believe the word of truth, the gospel of your salvation. Now, I just want to take a moment because people are always in and out here. And some of you, of course, have just started coming and you might be visitors tonight. And some of you, you know, been here for a while, but you need to be reminded of this. And that's this. What does it mean to be a Christian? What does it mean to have that trust fund? What does it mean to become a Christian so that that trust fund is put there for you and you have that inheritance guaranteed, the inheritance of glory? It means having to believe in the word of truth. That means that there is a body of truth that you have to believe in order to be a Christian. Christianity is more than believing doctrinal truth. It's an experience, yes. It's a lifestyle, yes. It's more than that, but it's not less. And I want no one to walk out of here thinking otherwise. We live in a culture that is absolutely and completely repulsed by the idea that you've got to believe in absolute religious truth in order to be a good person. One of the things that has irked me terribly is there's recently been a set of letters, wonderful letters that have been published, letters from men who were fighting in the Civil War back to their families. You know, actually, in the last few years, there's been a number of these volumes put out. People have gone into museums and gone into attics, and they found all these great letters. And these are letters written from by the men to their home about what they were seeing and feeling and thinking and what they were doing in the midst of the great Civil War. One of the things that irked us terribly, Kathy pointed this out to me, was reading a book review. One of the authors admitted that most of the letters written by the men were full of Christian and theological references, because the men were all Christians. They were all Bible-believing Christians. And they had lots of experiences, and they had lots of understanding, they had lots of behavior, but it was all based on a set of doctrinal truth. They believed in the classic fundamentals of the faith. But this particular editor decided that he was going to pull all that out. He basically removed almost all the religious references as he was putting this book out. And the reason why? He said, because, you know, modern people have a lot of trouble relating to that. That's right. Modern people don't want to believe that absolute doctrinal truth is the basis for your experience and your lifestyle. It's how you live and how you make your choices, not what you believe about this or that religion. That's a prejudice. That's bad historiography. It's bad ethnography. It's bad because you're supposed to let people speak for themselves if you want to understand them. So that irritates me. What I'm trying to say is you and I are part of this modern culture that doesn't want to believe that. We want to think Christianity is kind of an experience or a mindset or an attitude or a lifestyle. Paul says, you did not receive the Holy Spirit until you have already believed in the word of truth, the gospel of our salvation. There is a basic, doctrinal, irreducible minimum that you've got to believe to be a Christian. Christianity is much more than believing a doctrine, a set of doctrinal principles, but it's not less. And if you don't like that idea, then you can just say, fine, but let's just realize you're rejecting the Christian faith. You mustn't remake the Christian faith in your own terms. Now, what is that irreducible minimum? The beautiful thing about Paul is the gospel of our salvation is never canned. You don't see that when he talks about the gospel of our salvation, he's always producing a kind of canned outline or statement that he reproduces. No, Paul is constantly giving you that irreducible minimum in small statements. And if you look at all those statements, you'll see always the whole gospel right there in a nice compact span. And it's always basically the same, but it's always got a different slant. So, for example, you've got 2 Corinthians 5, verse 19 to 21. Listen, here's the gospel in a nutshell. God was in Christ, reconciling the world to himself in Christ, not counting our sins against us, and we are ambassadors of this message. There it is. Or, two verses later, he says, we implore you, be reconciled to God, for God made him sin for us, who knew no sin, that we might become the righteousness of God in him. And here's another verse, 1 Thessalonians 1, 9 and 10. He's talking about how our gospel came to you. And then he says, you turned from idols to serve the living God and to wait for his Son, who he raised from the dead, Jesus, who rescues us from the coming wrath. Do you know what the word of truth is? You see, it's running through all of those. First of all, you might believe that sin is just a matter of a moral code, failure of the moral code. It says there that sin is worshiping idols, that everybody worships something besides God. Everybody plays God. Everybody avoids God. Everybody, therefore, is worthy of the wrath of God. If that sounds too extreme for you, you haven't believed the word of truth, the irreducible minimum. If you think, you know, sin is just falling short of a moral code, you're missing it. Sin is worshiping the wrong things. Sin is doing everything you can to avoid letting God really be your Savior. If you've been raised, for example, in the Christian faith, raised in the church, and yet you've been converted, you know what happened to you? One day you realized that you were proud of your good teaching. You were proud of your right doctrine. You were proud of your moral life. And it was all self-righteousness, and you were using that. You were using your decency, and you were using your doctrinal accuracy as a way of keeping God from being your Savior. You were proud of yourself, and you were humbled into the dust, and you saw that you were actually worshiping an idol. You saw that you were actually worthy of the wrath of God. You're not a Christian You've never really heard the word of truth unless you believe that. And then secondly, that Jesus Christ is not simply a friend, not simply an example, but a substitute. God made him sin who knew no sin, that we might become the righteousness of God in him. Kathy and I, when we were in seminary, even though we've been Christians for at least a couple of years, we took one class in Old Testament that actually for the first time helped us understand substitution. And the Old Testament professor said, you know, in the Old Testament, there were always covenants. And whenever you made a covenant, you said, if you obey the covenant, here are the blessings. Blessed art thou, blessed art thou, and I will give you all these blessings if you obey me. But if you break this covenant, here are the curses. I will curse you in all these ways. Well, you see, God entered into a covenant with us as his people, and we failed, and we deserve the curses. And so the Old Testament professor says, so you have to realize what happened. Jesus came to earth. And it's sort of like he was running a race trying to obey the covenant. We've been running a race trying to obey the covenant. And you see, at the end of our race, because we've broken the covenant, we deserve the gallows, the curse. And at the end of Jesus' life, he's obeyed the covenant perfectly. He's loved the Lord his God with all our heart, soul, strength, and mind. He's loved his neighbor as himself. And he deserves the garland. He deserves the crown. But at the end of his life, instead of stepping into the victor's circle and picking up the crown, he cuts over in front of us and says, excuse me, and goes into our circle and puts his head in the gallows, in the noose, and he's killed and he takes the curses. God made him sin who knew no sin. And what's that left for us? The crown. He was not just a friend. He's not just an inspiring thing. He didn't just die on the cross in a general way to forgive us for our sins. So now our sins are forgiven. Now we can live the best life possible. He was our substitute. He cut in front of us. He put his head in our noose. He's our substitute, which means now when we believe in him, we get his crown. His righteousness becomes us. It falls on us. We become his righteousness. And the Father treats us as if we'd done everything he'd ever done. That is so powerful, and that's substitution. You have not believed the word of truth, the gospel of our salvation, until you see your sin as idolatry and deserving the wrath of God, until you see what Jesus has done as substitution and has done everything for you. And when he's become your everything, you believe the word of truth, and then and only then does the Holy Spirit, the first fruits of the imperishable inheritance, come to you. Do you understand that? There is a doctrinal, irreducible minimum. God made him sin who knew no sin, that we might become the righteousness of God in him. All I'm asking you to see is, as astonishing as all this is, it starts with a very, very, very simple action. There's some truth. Will you believe it? Will you put your hope in it? Will you stand on it? Will you rely on it? Then immediately God fills a trust fund in heaven for you with every spiritual blessing in the heavenly places. Immediately sends out the first installment into your heart. It's called the Holy Spirit of the new birth, and says, wait till you see what's in store for you. Eye has not seen, nor ear heard, nor has it entered into the heart or the imagination of any human being what I have in store for those who love me. Let's pray. Our Father, we ask that you would help us in the next couple of weeks understand the riches of our inheritance, the hope of our calling, the great power that belongs to us. And we ask now that you would enable us and prepare us to take these truths in. We pray, Father, in a sense, that you would gird us with these truths, that you would plant these truths in us so that they might bear fruit in our lives and we might be more like your Son. In his name we pray. Amen.
12: 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Today's sermon was preached in 1992. 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
2: 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Michael David here, and it's such a blessing to see in my church couples that have been married for a long time. They've been married 20, 30, 40 or more years. They attend church together, and they love each other, and they're wonderful examples of a godly, married Christian couple to the rest of us. Now, one thing to remember is that doesn't mean just because they've been together all those years and they love each other and they're committed to each other does not mean they haven't had some very, very rough times. In fact, some of those very couples are couples who've had to endure one or both of them committing adultery. It's definitely tough to come back from unfaithfulness in a marriage. It is possible, but it's tough. Because faithfulness is one of the foundations of a healthy marriage. It creates trust, security, and the commitment that allows love to grow over a lifetime. And faithfulness is more than simply avoiding adultery. It's a daily choice to honor your spouse and keep the covenant you made before God. And we're going to learn more about that as we join Pastor Roel Rees on Somebody Loves You Next.
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0: On a recent episode of Pastor's Perspective, Brian Broderson of Echoes of Mercy and Pastor Tommy Cota of Hope Alive Church in Santa Ana discussed the names of God.
1: The Bible actually uses the name God hundreds and hundreds of times to refer to God.
2: Mm-hmm. Even in different ways.
1: Too. Yes.
2: Elohim. And
1: Yahweh is a possible way of pronouncing God's name. The problem is in Hebrew, you have only consonants and you don't have vowels. So it's hard to, it's not hard for people who read it regularly. It's easy for them. But in the Hebrew text, they were superstitious about saying the name of God. So they, because later what they would do is they would put little marks that would give you the vowel indication, but they didn't do that with the name of God because they were, you know, among the Jews, they had this sort of, I think it's a superstition. People say, oh, they're so honoring of the name of God that they just wouldn't even pronounce it. Well, God tells us his name, so I think we can pronounce it. But anyway, they left out those vowel indicators, so we don't actually know the exact pronunciation. That's why sometimes people refer to Yahweh as Jehovah or Yahovah. Because back in the 1500s, when William Tyndale was translating from Hebrew, he thought that maybe Jehovah was a pronunciation. So that's how that came down to us. But don't feel bad because, I mean, obviously I'm not, trying to say anything negative about your brother, but he's just got a wrong mm-hmm. idea about this. Yeah. It has no bearing whatsoever.
3: Yeah. We hear a lot of this too, and we have gotten questions about this before where people insist that it's got to be, you have to address him a certain way. You have to read a certain translation of the Bible. Yeah.
1: And you know, Yeshua, let's go to Yeshua, which is the name of Jesus, the Hebrew pronunciation. The interesting thing though, is that the New Testament was written in Greek. Mm-hmm. And Greek, Yazus is the name for Jesus in Greek, not Yeshua. Mm-hmm. So, but, you know, it's all.
2: And I think, too, it's just like when you look at languages all around the world, it's like, you know, in Spanish, it's Jesus.
1: Yeah.
2: You know, and so there's all kinds of different pronunciations and everything. And you know, Brittany, I think the biggest thing just to encourage you is when you pray your prayers, the Lord is receiving your prayers. You know, and just because you might enunciate the name of Jesus, you know, as Jesus and not Yeshua or Yahweh, God knows, God sees our hearts, and he's not going to say, oh, you didn't pronounce it right, you know, until you pronounce it right, you know, I'm not going to answer your prayer. And God doesn't do that because he's concerned about what the conditions of our hearts are. And so when the conditions of our hearts are right, and, you know, we pray, he loves to hear his children pray. So please keep praying.
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5: If you don't have peace in your life, then you need to really wait on the Lord. Don't go out and do something stupid. You wait on God to do what he wants to do in my life, in my marriage, or my singleness of life. Waiting to make sure that I have peace with God and my life is complete in Christ Jesus, because I want to be usable. I don't want to be on the shelf and not be used by God.

0: Welcome to Somebody Loves You Radio, the Bible teaching ministry of Roll Reese in Diamond Bar, California. As we begin another message in our 1 Corinthians series, Roll will challenge you to uphold your marriage vows and not give in to adulterous temptations. Roll will explain that as a believer, you are a temple of the living God, called to holiness and obedience. God's desire is for you and your spouse to stay together for a lifetime. With part one of our study, Problems Relating to Marriage and Singleness, here's Roll Reese.
1: If you have your Bibles, turn to the book of 1 Corinthians chapter 7. Paul the Apostle in chapter 7 really deals with the problem relating to marriage in the Corinthian church. They were a very sexual active church. There were those that were not married. They had 1,000 prostitutes in the city of Corinth. And even those that were married were being affected by it, because every single night, those 1,000 prostitutes would come down to the town and would begin to seduce the men of the city, Christian and non-Christian. And so probably many of those Christians fell into sin because of temptation. And one of the things about being involved with another woman or another man, one of the things I was working for this company, and I mean, it was a time where not only in the grocery store, you're really working with people, and there's a lot of lonely women out there that come and talk to you about their problems and situations that for the first 4.5 years of my marriage, because me and my wife were having little situations, that I committed adultery on her. I went ahead and being unfaithful. And after 4.5 years, when I got saved, I really learned how I had hurt my wife. I hurt her tremendously. And I had to apologize and I had to ask her to forgive me, but number one, God to forgive me. Before you come to Christ, these are the things that we do, but when you come to Christ with the knowledge and the wisdom that God gives you, and if you're reading the Bible and you're in the church and you continue to do those things, then God will have to chasten you. Chasten you. And if you don't listen, then you're going to have to be judged. And you have to understand that one day, not only will you stand before God, but Paul the Apostle in this great letter of Corinthians, in chapter 3, in verses 16 through 17, he says, "Know you not that you are the temple of the living God? And if any man defile the temple of God, God himself shall destroy that person." When you look into the mirror, whether you're young or old, doesn't really matter. What you see in the mirror is the child of God. That's only the outward form. Inside of you is where God dwells and God lives. And the Bible says that now your temple, your body, has become the temple of the Holy Spirit. In the actual Greek, it says you become the holiest of holies, like in the Old Testament, where the priest could only go in once a year, where the Ark of the Covenant and the presence of God was there. And if any priest would go in with sin in his life, they would tie a rope to his right ankle. And if he had any sin in his life, those pomegranate bells would stop ringing. And then they knew something had happened, so they wouldn't even dare to go in, because he would get once a year. So they picked that rope up and pulled the guy out if he was dead. They were afraid to be stricken by God. Think that was in the Old Testament law. We're living in a time of grace now. And Paul says that we truly are the temple of the living God. It's the holiest of holies where God lives. And Paul told us in chapter 5, in chapter 6 of 1 Corinthians, that any person, young or old, single or married, that continues to practice those such things as fornication, adultery, lying, and doing all homosexuality, lesbianism, will not inherit the kingdom of God. Will not. Very clear in the Word of God. So if you're here tonight, and if they're not here tonight, when the message gets out, it's very important they understand that God's word is very clear. Everyone is without excuse. The problem is the word lust, L-U-S-T. Lusting after the things that you cannot have and trying to be possessed by those things that will destroy you and eventually will put you on the shelf. Think of how many Christians today, when you walk into a library, Sometimes you go on those shelves to get a book, and the book has been sitting on that shelf so long that when you actually pick it out of the shelf, it's full of dust. Sometimes people's lives becomes like that book that is never used and just collects dust. Why? Because you've been disqualified by God. And I think of how many pastors I've seen, and assistant pastors, and people involved in ministry that have been disqualified because they couldn't maintain their holiness to God through drinking, drugs, and sex, and money, and power, and pride. All those things that have destroyed people of God. So Paul, being an expert in the Word of God, and being a Jew, and at one time being in the Sanhedrin, and to be in the Sanhedrin among the 72 scholars, and also those that know the Word of God, he was married at one time according to the Sanhedrin. But somehow history tells us that either his wife left him because of Christ, and she got fed up with it, or his wife died, and he became a widow. All the way through writing his letter, he's a single man. And Paul, all of his life, not only struggled, probably in his flesh, but he constantly talks about beating down his flesh, giving himself black eyes to keep himself down, unless he would be disqualified from the service that God had called him to do. And that's what pastors do, and men of God do, and sheep and lambs in the church. You get disqualified when you can't keep the rules. You get disqualified. God can't use you. And he won't use you until you repent and until you get right with God. Very important to know that. That's why here in chapter 7, in the first 9 verses, he deals with sexuality among the Christians. And he starts out in verse 1, "Remember not concerning the things which you wrote to me. It is good for a man not to touch a woman." He starts saying by what? By touching her sexually. It's not good. It will destroy you. It will mark you. Think of how many times these young guys and young women that have intimate moments together, when they separate, notice the guilt they carry in their minds, in their hearts. And as a child of God, think of the accusation Satan comes and tries to condemn you for what you did. When you really are truly sorry for what you did and you come to God in true confession and true repentance, that the blood of Jesus Christ will wipe away all of your sins. But if you continue in your sin, there's no remorse. There's no repentance. So then if you're a Christian and God has to chasten you because he loves you, and as a father loves his children, what does he do? He disciplines them. And he will discipline you. He said, "Well, how does God discipline you?" Well, I've seen guys get thrown in the freeway out of their cars, get run over, fall off a building or something like that. I mean, God has many ways of doing that. It's really important that you understand that God loves you like a father, and he's not going to let you get away with sin. Christians can't get away with sin. Non-believers either. They think they are. But there's a day of judgment coming. You see? They forget about that. So Paul here is trying to warn the church in Corinth, because Corinth was a very sexual active city. I've been there 5 times. It's an amazing city when you see it today. And 1,000 prostitutes every night would come down from the hill down to the city and seduce the people, young and old, to come and commit adultery and fornication with them. So look what Paul says now, beginning there in after verse 9, is trying to warn the church in Corinth, because Corinth was a very sexual active city. I've been there 5 times. It's an amazing city when you see it today. And 1,000 prostitutes every night would come down from the hill down to the city and seduce the people, young and old, to come and commit adultery and fornication with them. So look what Paul says now, beginning there in after verse 9.

0: in the lust of your passions. Notice that. If you're single and you don't have the gift of singleness, then you better get married. You better get married, and you better wait upon God to bring you the person that he wants you, or you're going to be miserable. Bottom line. Man, you know how many people I counsel with in this church? They have that problem. That problem. They go out in a moment of emotion. They meet this girl online, or they meet her somewhere else, and they start talking, and they start going out to lunch together, and they start building a relationship. They get married, and they haven't even get to know each other fully, completely. They haven't even prayed. They haven't even prayed. And sometimes without even prayer, they start out in the wrong foot by having sexual relationships, and then they want to get married, and I will marry them. Until they separate for 6 months and get into the Word of God and they repent, then I will marry them when I see a change. Very important to understand, because marriage is a sacred thing. Remember what it says in Malachi chapter 3, God hates divorce. And look at the divorce of the church today. God hates divorce. I know a guy right now that has been married 5 times, is getting ready to get his next divorce and marry a 6th person. Think about that. No fear of God. And there's a lot of people within the church and churches that have been married twice, thrice, 4 times, and going into their 5th marriage. And yet, you call yourself a Christian, and at the same time, if you know God's word, too much is given, much more will be required on the day of judgment. Think about that. When you come from the world into the Lord Jesus Christ, what you did in the world is forgiven, forgotten. But when you start as a Christian and you continue to do things that are not right, you will be judged. You will be judged by God.
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0: So it's really important that we get the Word of God, we believe it, and we live by it. Because remember what he said in verse 8, "But I say unto the unmarried," those that are not married, single, "and to the widows, it is good for them if they remain even as I am, single. But if you can be single, then you need to start praying for God to bring you the person that he wants you to have, not who you want to have." And sometimes we're not content with that, and yet God knows what he's doing because he wants to bless you and he wants to use your life. Listen, this is one of the things I've seen. If you get a woman that is in love with herself, you're going to have big problems. And the guy too, seriously. As a child of God, you should be looking for someone, number one, that loves Jesus Christ with all their hearts and all their might. If they don't have God first in their lives, forget it. You'll get yourself in a big mess. Because sometimes what happens is people make promises. You start seeing them come to church, and I've seen people like that. They come to church because they're kind of looking around to see who they can have or who they want to get to. You know what I'm saying? And at the same time, that's not of the Lord. When the Lord, it says in the book of Genesis chapter 2, beginning in verse 18, that actually Adam in the Garden of Eden, he was the only one that God had created. And he wasn't looking for a woman. God was the one that saw the emptiness in his heart. And what did God do? He put him into a deep sleep. Listen, and God brought the woman to him. He didn't go out looking for a woman. Man, if we could learn those lessons, we would stay out of trouble. There would be less divorces, less separations, less adultery. Because imagine how that is. I mean, I counsel with people all the time. They just got married, you know, 6 weeks ago, 8 weeks ago, 1 month, 2, 3 months, and already this guy is married, and then he goes out and commits adultery, or she commits adultery. And the marriage is ruined. Because now she won't forgive him, or he won't forgive her. And yet Paul gives us great, great counsel. Look what he's going to say now tonight, beginning in verse 10.

0: man, this is pretty heavy. And this is, now he's going to deal with the problem of divorce, okay, in the church. He says, now, to the married, I command, yet not I, but the Lord. Underline that. This is what God says, not Paul. This is what God says. A wife is not to depart from her husband. That means he's not to divorce. The word depart is divorce. Now, there are cases in a marriage where you're not getting along. We read that in the beginning, remember, where the person, husband and wife, they separate and to give themselves to prayer and fasting. And if they get tempted, they need to come back to each other, reconcile before they commit adultery. God gave us instructions how to do it. But because people become hard-hearted and they want to hurt the other person, then they go out and do stupid things. But here, Paul says, this is what the Lord says. The Lord said this in Mark chapter 10, verse 2 to 12, Matthew chapter 5, 32, where he says that God hates divorce. When you get married, until what? Until death do us part, so help me God, I do. You're taking the pledge, especially if you're a Christian. I'm not talking to non-believers, Christians, the church. And it's really important that you understand that he's talking about a wife that wants to divorce her husband. He says a wife is not to divorce from her husband. Verse 11. But even if she does depart, if she divorces, let her remain unmarried or be reconciled to her husband. And a husband is not to divorce his wife. Now, the reason he says that is because he's saying this. Jesus said it in Matthew chapter 5:32. That if a husband goes out and commits adultery, he's a Christian, and the wife finds out that he's committed adultery, so he comes back and says, you know what, honey, I'm so sorry, man. I sinned against God. I really hurt you, and I want you to forgive me. She has the legal right, as he has the legal right, if it's vice versa, to say, you know what, I forgive you, and I'm going to stay with you. Or she has, and he has the legal right to say, you know what? I'm going to divorce you. Pretty heavy, huh? That's what Jesus said. As a Christian, you have to have the balance. The balance concerning marriage and divorce. Knowing that God hates divorce, and he says later on in the scripture that if you divorce your husband or your wife in the Lord, you're to stay single and only marry in the Lord. And if you're single and you have the gift of singleness, hey, that's greater than anything else. Don't get married then. Serve the Lord with all your heart like Paul did. So here he wants us to understand that Jesus here had forbidden divorce. In Matthew 19, in Matthew 5:32, 19 verse 9, he talks about how God totally does not allow divorce unless there's adultery and then there's forgiveness and reconciliation. Or if this is an enduring process, then the person that is not guilty has the freedom to divorce that person and then to get remarried again. But if there's no adultery in the marriage and you divorce that person, then according to the grace of God and according to the word of God, if you marry again like that without any fornication or adultery, then he says you're marrying and you're doing what? And you're in the actual act of adultery. Read your Bibles. People don't like to hear that. Pretty heavy. You're having a marriage in adultery. Because the only breaking of a marriage is adultery, Jesus said. What about if my husband's beating me? Well, time of separation to see what God will do. And if it doesn't change, then you can divorce them. You're not a punching bag. You're not there to be a verbal abuser. You see? There's other reasons. And that's why it's really important to know God's word and to pray for peace in your life. People come to me and say, well, have you prayed about it? Do you have peace in your life? If you don't have peace in your life, then you need to really wait on the Lord. Don't go out and do something stupid. You wait on God to do what he wants to do in my life, in my marriage, or my singleness of life. waiting to make sure that I have peace with God and my life is complete in Christ Jesus, because I want to be usable. I don't want to be on the shelf and not be used by God. I don't want to hurt my kids. I don't want to hurt my grandkids. I don't want to hurt anybody else. There was a pastor that for 20 some years in his church was teaching, preaching, church was growing. And then 28 years later, he gets found out that within his church, number one, he's been on drugs. He's been drinking. And at the same time, there's about 8 or 10 women in his church that he has committed adultery with. And you say, well, wait a minute. He was preaching, teaching, and his church was growing. Well, it's not because of him. It's because of the Holy Spirit. Not about us. It's about the Holy Spirit. Did people get hurt? You bet they got hurt when they found out. They found out he was a hypocrite. So you really have to be careful and not pretend. Think of how many people drive into this parking lot every Sunday, every Wednesday, Sunday nights. And I watch from my little window. And I see them arguing whatever it is. And then when they get into church, they're all smiles. I mean, this is the way the church is. And yet, think of your children. They're in the back seat listening to you if you're cussing at your wife, or you're striking your wife, or you're threatening your wife. You think your kids are going to respect you and they're going to have peace in their lives? There's no possible way. And so it's really important that if you're a child of God and you're a Christian, you need to really have peace with God and in your home, and you need husbands to be the spiritual leaders of your home. Don't be wimps. You need to pray with your wife. You need to read with your wife. You need to be with your children. Not be one of those guys that comes home and just watches TV and never helps his wife in the home. It's really important that there's a real marriage in the home. If you're going to be a Christian, then be married, number one, to the Lord Jesus Christ, and then be married to your husband and your wife. And that God will bless you. And think of all the problems we find today with homosexuality, lesbianism. And yet the Bible is so clear in the Old Testament as it is in the New Testament. He says in the Old Testament, anybody that was a homosexual or lesbian, fornicator, or lie, whatever it would be, you know what they would do to him? Even bestiality, those that would have intercourse with animals. They would be killed. They would be stoned to death immediately. Commit adultery, you'd be killed. And that's why in the New Testament, the same things God says, what? The Lord says, those that continue after coming out of the world and continue to do these things shall not inherit the kingdom of God. Shall not. You're only kidding yourself. Shall not. I think of the last day when Jesus Christ judges. And I wonder how many of us, truly, not just us, I'm talking about the church. When the Lord comes for his church, I wonder how many true Christians are going to depart and how many are going to be left behind because they were not ready. He said, well, how do you know that? By the way you live. The Bible's real clear.
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2: 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Michael David here, and it's always wonderful just living in the goodness of God as we just continue learning about the God of our valleys. I mean, it would be nice if we're always on the mountaintops, but all of us eventually are going to have to go through the valley of the shadow of death at some point. And that can be as we are approaching our own death, or that can be as we are approaching the death of one of our loved ones. It's not fun, not enjoyable at all. And many of us have a fear of death, and that fear of death haunts us. But we got to remember, the shadow of the valley of death is a shadow, and a shadow is oftentimes bigger than the real thing. For instance, the shadow of a truck, an 18-wheeler truck is big, but many times the shadow is many times larger than the truck itself. But a shadow is simply an image without any substance. And if we turn our back on the shadow and we look at the light, we won't see the shadow at all. And we're going to learn more about that as we join Pastor Rick Warren's Daily Hope next.
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12: Hello, everybody. This is Pastor Rick's Daily Hope with Rick Warren. I'm really glad you're here. Today, we're continuing our series from Psalm 23 called Living in the Goodness of God. It's all about how God's goodness meets you right where you are and brings hope, even in difficult seasons. In today's message, you'll hear the final part of a message called The God of My Valleys.
13: Verse 6, notice that verse again. Blessed are those whose strength come from the Lord as they pass through. You don't stay in the valley of dryness, the valley of weeping. As they pass through the valley of Baca, they make it a place of springs. What is Baca? Baca is the valley of grief and barrenness. Grief and barrenness. And I just wanted you to see, before we look at the solution, what God says about valleys. That they are inevitable, that they are impartial, that they are unpredictable, but you are going to go through these in life. You've been through them in the past, and you're going to go through them again. And in just a second, I want to wrap it up by talking about what do you need to remember when you're in one of these valleys. the valley of failure, the valley of fear, the valley of conflict, the valley of dryness, the valley of grief, the valley of trouble. What do you do? What do I need to remember? Even though I walk through the valley of the shadow of death, I will fear no evil, for you are with me. Three things God wants you to remember in a valley. Number one, remember I'm not alone. God is with me. Remember that I'm not alone. God is with me. Even when I walk through the valley of the shadow of death. By the way, that word shadow of death, that's one word in Hebrew. It's salmawet. Salmawet is the valley of the shadow of death. It's one of the valleys of life. Guess what? You're going to go through that one. That's one valley everybody here and everybody on earth is going to go through. The valley of the shadow of death. And he says, I will fear no evil, for you are with me. Now, look at that there verse on your outline. And I want you to circle the word through and circle the word you. Because those are the two most important words in Psalm 23, verse 4. Even when I walk through the valley of the shadow of death, I will fear no evil, for you are with me. Two key words, through and you. Through, the valley is temporary. You don't stay in the valley, you walk through it. You're not going to live your entire life in the valley. You're going to walk through it. It's temporary. That's an important thing. It's temporary. And he says, you're not alone. You're not going to walk through it alone. God is with you in the valley. Now, I want you to circle the word shadow. Even when I walk through the valley of the shadow of death. Friends, sooner or later, this shadow is going to cross your path. If it hasn't already, that shadow of death is going to cross your life. I've lost a mom and a dad and a brother and a son. And as pastor, I've lost a lot of friends. And I've stood at more bedsides in their final moments than you would ever want to stand at. I have seen the valley of the shadow of death probably more than anybody in this room, unless you're a nurse. But it's going to fall across your life at some time. That shadow is going to fall across your life. You know what I've learned in watching that so many times? I've learned that shadows are often larger than the real thing. You ever seen a shadow of a truck that was bigger than a truck? Yeah. Shadows are often bigger than the real thing. The other thing I've learned is that shadows can't hurt you. You ever been run over by a shadow of a truck? How'd you handle that? It's not like a truck. Is there a difference between being run over by a truck and being run over by the shadow of a truck? Yes. And so it is your fear of death, because you're not ready to meet God, it is your fear of the shadow of death that haunts you. Fear is always greater. It's an image without substance. That's what a shadow is. But here's the most important thing I've learned about shadow. There cannot be a shadow without a light. The shadows in your life are the evidence of the presence of light in your life. If there was no shadow in your life, there would be no light. Because there's no light, there's no shadow. Shadows imply the presence of light. God is with me. God is with me. And the way you deal with shadows of death, or the shadows of despair, or the shadow of depression, or the shadow of the fear that you're losing your mind, or the shadow that you're going to die alone, or the shadow, you name your fear. How do you deal with the shadow? Here's how you do it. You turn your back to the shadow and you look at the light. And all of a sudden, you don't see the shadow anymore. Every time you get afraid, you need to look at the light. Jesus said, I am the light of the world. He who believes in me shall not walk in darkness, He who believes in me will not stumble in darkness. I am the light of the world. The first thing God said when he created the universe, let there be light. The Bible says God is light and in him is no darkness at all. When you are scared by the shadows in your life, you just need to turn around and look at the light. Stop focusing on the stuff that's scaring you to death. Those bills, those fears, those worries, that stuff that goes around in your mind, and just get your focus off your fear and get your focus on the Father. You look at the light and the shadow can't hurt you. In fact, you don't even see it. And when you're going through a tunnel, how do you make it through a tunnel? You keep your eyes on the light at the end. And you just keep going. Remember that God is with me. Shadows can frighten you, but they can't harm you. Look at this verse on the screen. There's benefits even in the shadows. In Job 12, 22, God uncovers deep things out of darkness. God uncovers deep things out of darkness. And he brings into light even black gloom and the shadow of death. I've told you many times since Matthew died, I learned stuff in his death that I've never learned any other way. Spending hours and hours alone with God for 122 days after my son died. The stuff I learned in the valley of the shadow of death, I would have not learned any other way. God uncovers deep things out of darkness. And God says, just remember, you're not going through this by yourself. You may not be able to see me, but I'm there. And if you see a shadow, guess what? Its presence shows there's light. Isaiah 43, verse 2, when you go through deep waters and great trouble, I will be with you. And when you go through rivers of difficulty, you will not drown. And when you walk through the fires of oppression, you will not burn up. The flames will not consume you. I don't know what valley you're going through, but the antidote is Psalm 73, 28. As for me, God's presence is all I need. I've made the sovereign Lord my shelter. If God is the sovereign Lord of your life, he is your shelter. I don't need anything else. As for me, God's presence is all I need. Remember, I'm not alone. Number two, second thing you need to remember when you're in a struggle and in a valley, remember that God has a good purpose for my valley. Remember that God has a good purpose for my valley. Remember, this whole chapter, this whole psalm is on the goodness of God. God is a good God. God cannot do evil. It's impossible for God to do evil. God can only do good in your life. God has good plans for your life. And so I remember that even in the problems I'm going through, the valleys I'm going through, the valley of conflict or grief or fear or failure or whatever, God has a good purpose for my valley. Romans 5, verse 3 and 5. We can even rejoice in our suffering, knowing that suffering produces endurance, and endurance produces character, and character produces hope. And that kind of hope does not disappoint us. There are a lot of kinds of hope in the world that are false hope. This kind of hope does not disappoint us because God has poured his love into our hearts. God is building character when you're going through that valley. And that character is going to outlast everything else. Stephen Curtis Chapman has just written a new book, and it's called Between Heaven and the Real World. And he discusses all the valleys he's been through, including the loss of a child. We're in a club that nobody wants to be a part of. And he says this in an interview. Jesus tells us, in this world, you will have trouble. It's fact. But then he says, take heart, because I've overcome the world. He's saying that there's another story being told that we don't always see. And frankly, Stephen says, if I didn't believe that, I'd be an extremely bitter and angry man. My little girl's death underlined and solidified what I knew and believed, but it made it more real. And when there was nothing else to hold on to, I heard myself say, God, I'm going to trust you and worship you, and it's not because there's an audience watching. I'm going to bless your name, whether you give or take away. Previously, his daughter died from a freak accident. Previously, I'd gone 50 feet below sea level, and I thought it was dark down there. But I also learned that God was with me. But now I was pushed 100,000 feet below sea level, where it was darker than I could ever imagine. And I found the same thing was true down there as well. I remember I'm not alone, and I remember that God has a good purpose for my valley. Hosea 2:15 says this. I love this in the New Living Translation. I will transform the valley of trouble into a gateway of hope. Oh, some of you need that verse. The valley of trouble actually is a valley. It's the valley of Achor. I didn't have time to cover it. It's covered both twice in Joshua, and it's covered in Hosea. And you're going to go through the valley of Achor to the valley of trouble. And God says, I will turn the valley of trouble into a valley, a gateway of hope, a doorway to hope. One translation says, I'm going to turn trouble valley into hopeful valley. Colossians 1:11 says this. God will strengthen you with his own great power so that you will not give up when troubles come, but you will be patient. He's not just going to give you his presence. He's going to give you his power. So I remember that I'm not alone, and I remember that God has a purpose, a good purpose for the valley I'm in. The third thing I remember is that the reward will last forever. This is not the end of the story, friends. And you're going to be rewarded for being faithful to Christ in the valley of failure, in the valley of fear, in the valley of conflict, in the valley of grief, in the valley of brokenness, in the valley of trouble, and all the other valleys that are in Scripture. Colossians, 2 Corinthians 4:17. For our present troubles are quite small in relative to eternity. Our present troubles are quite small, and they won't last very long, yet they are producing in us an eternal glory, which will last forever and is greater than anything we can imagine. You won't be in heaven 1 minute, and you'll be going, what was I thinking? Why did I complain so much? Why did I gripe so much? Why did I worry when I was going through these different valleys of life? It was worth it all. Now, I don't know what valley you're going through. Psalm 107 says this up here on the screen. Some were living in gloom and darkness, like prisoners in chains, suffering in chains, because they'd rebelled against the commands of Almighty God. You weren't doing what God told you to do, so you're in a valley. And they had rejected his instructions. And as a result, they're worn out from hard work. But then in their trouble, they called to the Lord, and he saved them from their distress. He brought them out of their gloom and darkness. He broke their chains in pieces. And they now must thank the Lord for his constant love and for the wonderful things that he did for them. Now, until we get to heaven, we're going to face valleys. Believers have accidents, disappointments, financial problems, family issues, mental illness, physical illness. We all go through valleys, but here is the difference between a believer and an unbeliever. For a Christian, for a follower of Christ, going through the valleys is different from a non-believer. Not because of the absence of the shadow, but because of the presence of the shepherd. I will be with you. The Lord is my shepherd. And he gives me his promise of power and purpose and protection and peace and his presence. I don't know what kind of valley you're going through. Some of you are in the depth of the darkest valley. I have no doubt about that. But regardless of the type of valley, it's not going to last. There is a way out. and you have a shepherd. But you've got to decide to make him your shepherd. The Lord is not your shepherd unless you've asked him to be your shepherd. Unless you've surrendered your life to him. Unless you've said, God, I can't make it through this valley without you. When you do that, now the Lord is my shepherd. And I have everything I need. And he does all these things for me. Did you notice the change in tense when we went from verse 3 to verse 4? Verse 1, 2, and 3 is how God helps us in the good times. He leads me. He guides me. He helps me. He meets all my needs. He makes me lie down and rest. He provides everything I need. It's third person. He. Now we get to the problems, and he switches, and he says, I will fear no evil, for you are with me. He didn't say, he is with me. He's not talking in third person anymore. Nothing makes the ultimate intimate faster than pain. Now he's not talking about God out there. He's talking about God in here. He has become you. I'm not going to fear, for you are with me. And you will protect me. We're going to look at that in another week. So there's one last valley you need to go through. And it's the valley in Joel 3:14. Look up here on the screen. Multitudes are in the valley of decision. For the day of the Lord is near in the valley of decision. You're in it right now. Before you were even born, God knew that you would be here listening to me speak so he could say this to you. This is your moment of decision. This is your valley of decision. You're going to decide for me or against me, because it's going to decide everything else in your life. Make the wise choice. Let's bow our heads. You're in the valley of decision. Whether you're listening to this on the internet or the radio or at a campus or in a small group study, you're in the valley of decision, for the day of the Lord is near. What are you going to decide? Are you going to decide to say, God, I'm going to follow you, not my plan anymore. I'm going to have you as the manager of my life, not me anymore. I'm going to have you as the good shepherd. Would you make that decision right now? Pray this prayer. Dear God, I know that valleys are a part of life, that they're inevitable. I've been through a lot of them, hills and valleys, highs and lows, ups and downs. And I know I shouldn't be surprised when it happens. I know that valleys happen to everybody. I know that they're unpredictable, that I shouldn't even brag about tomorrow since I don't know what the day is going to bring forth. And Lord, as we've looked at your word today, I see some of these valleys I've been in will probably be in again. The valley of Siddim, where I've tried to run from something, tried to avoid a battle. I've slipped, I've fallen, I've gotten stuck, and I'm in the pits. And I've had a public failure. And Lord, I've been in that valley of Eshkol too, the valley of fear, where I've got to either take the risk and move forward or fall back and retreat in defeat. And Lord, yes, I've been in the valley of Elah, where I've had the conflict and I've faced the giant problem, and maybe you're facing it right now. And some of you would say, Lord, I'm in the valley of Baca. I'm all dried up. I'm barren. I'm arid. I don't feel anything. Or I'm weeping and I'm grieving. I'm in the valley of grief and barrenness. Say, help me to remember that I'm not alone. That when I go through it, you go with me. You'll be with me. And I'm saying today as a declaration, God's presence is all I need. I've made the sovereign Lord my shelter. Help me to remember that you have a good purpose for even the bad things that happen in my life. You turn them around and you use them for good. God, I'm asking you to transform the valley of trouble into a gateway of hope. I want to be a hope dispenser. I want to be an agent of hope in the world. And when I start to get fatigued and the tunnel seems long and the valley seems dark, help me to remember that the reward will last forever. And our present troubles are really quite small, and they're not going to last very long, but they're producing an eternal glory that will last forever and is greater than anything we can imagine. Jesus Christ, I'm asking you to be my good shepherd. I take the hands off the wheel of my life, and I ask you to sit in the driver's seat, be the director and the manager of my life from this day forward. I thank you, God, that you are not just the God of the mountains. You're the God of the valleys. You're the God of my valleys. And so I honor you, and I want to love you the rest of my life. In your name I pray. Amen.
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6: 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Now, you know, in a world that's more distracted and uncertain than ever, I want to help you start your day centered on what never changes. And what never changes is God's love, His unconditional love for you and His promises to you. 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I want to personally invite you to just sign up for the Daily Hope Devotional. 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
15: 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I'm Ron Beaver. Great to be with you once again on the tail end, the very tail end of your Tuesday evening. And a good evening to one and all. And thank you so much for tuning in as we get ready for an early Wednesday morning of solid Bible teaching. We'll be in Colossians 1 with Pastor Brian Broderson on Back to Basics coming up in just a few moments at midnight. And the message will be on the message will be centered and the message he'll be bringing, rather, centers around two specific verses from Colossians 1, verses 13 and 14. They say, "He has rescued us from the dominion of darkness and brought us into the kingdom of the Son He loves, in whom we have redemption, the forgiveness of sins." And the key words there are "He has." Pastor Brian makes the point that Christianity should not be known for what we have done as followers of Christ, but by what God has done. He is the one who became a man in the person of Jesus Christ and gave his life on a cross, dying a death that was agonizing beyond description. That is how much he loves us. And again, it's not about what we have done or think we need to do. It's all about what he has already done. All the worldviews regarding heaven focus on what we need to do. Christianity focuses on what has already been done. Back to basics. It's coming up next on K-Wave. Stick around.
16: Apparently, the father of our country felt that a nation's best offense is a good defense. It was President George Washington who said, "To be prepared for war is one of the most effectual means of preserving peace." When it comes to the spiritual life, we are already at war, but the same principle applies. The Bible says Satan, like a lion, is looking for those he can devour. The best way to avoid being devoured is to live in a defensive posture, clothed with the full armor of God. That doesn't mean Satan won't attack, but it does mean that he won't get the victory. This is David Jeremiah, encouraging you to get on the road to new life. 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
18: This is Shauna on Johnny Erickson Tata Sharing Hope. Like you, Johnny and I sure do love our friends.
19: You know, friendship happens when two people discover they have more in common than they thought, or that there is a shared interest that draws them together. C.S. Lewis says that friendship happens when you connect with someone and find yourself saying, "What? You think that way too? I mean, I thought I was the only one who thought that way." It's why friendship happens so easily between Christians, because we just got so much in common. But for me, there's a special dimension to friendship. My wheelchair has drawn me and my friends together in a beautiful but unusual way. Like recently, my husband left on a fishing trip at 2 o'clock in the morning, a lot earlier than he had planned. So I had to call a girlfriend and ask if she could please stay overnight with me. You realize I can't lie in one position all night. I've got to be turned in bed. My friend would have to get up once or twice at night to move my pillows and readjust me on my side. When someone stays overnight, it means sacrificing a good night's sleep in order to help me. Now, I could have felt awkward calling my girlfriend and, proposing that she help me do this, but our friendship is built on honesty and openness. If she can help me, I know she will. If she can't, neither of us feels bad about it. So, in a way, my friendships are unusually close. Actually, when I ask for help because of my disability, it's a way of asking to be close, very close. And when a friend does help, it's their way of saying, "You are worth it to me. You are worth losing a good night's sleep because I value you above the time and the effort that it takes." I think of that every time a friend wipes my nose or empties my leg bag, every time a friend lifts me out of my wheelchair and into bed. I think of it every time a friend takes me in for my PET scan or a mammogram or to the hospital for x-rays. Proverbs 18 describes these friends, "For they are the kind that stick closer than a brother." And the wonderful thing is, I get to serve them. I get to pray for them and cheer them on. I get to love and encourage them to be their best. I pray for their children, their grandchildren. I pray for their husbands, their work. I listen to their woes. We talk about the Bible and what we're learning. I love it when my friends need me. Something beautiful happens in a friendship when at the center there is suffering and hardship. The strong help the weak, or the weak pray or serve the strong, and suffering sets the stage for compassion to blossom. Compassion, you know, literally means with suffering. Come means with, passion means suffering. So I and my friend choose to be with each other in our suffering. Obviously, a disability provides a platform for a special kind of Christian compassion.
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1: Christianity is first and foremost a proclamation of what God has done. And this is so important for us to understand. And quite frankly, this is something that is missed very, very often in the church.
0: Today on Back to Basics, Pastor Brian continues his study in the book of Colossians. Join us as Pastor begins his teaching on Colossians chapter 1, verses 12 through 14, in a message titled, What God Has Done. And now, here's Pastor Brian.
1: So today we're going to pick up in our study in Colossians. We're here just in the early part of the first chapter. And today we're going to focus in on verses 12 through 14, where Paul, having prayed, then he goes into a moment of thanksgiving to God for the things that God has done for us. And that's our focus today, the things that God has done for us. That's what we want to talk about. When people in general think of the Christian faith, when they think of what it means to be a Christian, they quite often, maybe even most often, think of things you do or things you stop doing to become or be a Christian. So in the minds of so many people, Christianity is basically about what you do, things that you do. And the emphasis just almost always seems to be on you and your performance and so forth. But you know, that is not what Christianity is first and foremost all about. What Christianity is first and foremost all about is what God has done. The great British preacher from the mid-20th to the late 20th century, Dr. Martin Lloyd-Jones, he put it like this. Let me read it to you. He said, "This idea is as current today as it has ever been, that the message of Christianity is to call us to do something to put ourselves right, to put the world right, to stop this, to stop that. But the very first principle of Christianity denies that completely. It is the exact opposite. Christianity is first and foremost a proclamation of what God has done." That's what Christianity is. It's first and foremost a proclamation of what God has done. And this is so important for us to understand. And quite frankly, this is something that is missed very, very often in the church. Oftentimes, preachers get this wrong. Oftentimes, the message coming from a pulpit, it really comes down to things you should do, things you shouldn't do. The focus is upon behavior. Now, behavior certainly has a place in our Christian lives, but it's not the first place. Behavior is a result of something else. And the Bible itself, and Paul in particular, lays out Scripture in such a way as to where he always emphasizes initially what God has done for us. I'll give you just a couple of quick examples. The book of Romans, which is considered many to be the most thorough doctrinal presentation of the Christian faith, the book of Romans, the first 11 chapters are dedicated to what God has done. The first 8 chapters are specifically dealing with what God has done for us in Christ. Chapters 9 through 11 talks about what God has done and will do for the people of Israel in the future. And it's not till you get to chapter 12 that you actually get to the personal application. And so chapter 12 begins with these words. There Paul says, "Therefore, I beg you, brothers and sisters, by the mercies of God, that you present your bodies a living sacrifice." So when he says, therefore, he's connecting back to everything he's been saying. So what he's doing is he is finally appealing to them regarding their behavior, but he's doing it based on everything he's already said to them. So he's already told them about the grace of God and the love of God and how Christ died for us and God demonstrated his love for us and, you know, how we've been filled with the Spirit and there's no condemnation and all of those things. He's already told us all that. And then he gets to the point of, now, because this is the case, you do this. We find the same thing in Paul's letter to the Ephesians. That letter, he basically, for the first three chapters, actually three and a half or so chapters, it's just an exposition of all the goodness of God toward us. And then, after doing that for three and a half chapters, then he comes again to therefore you, and then he calls us to live a certain way. So that's the way the scripture is laid out, and it's laid out that way intentionally because our behavior is a response to what God has done. You see, God is the initiator, we are the responder. And so we always have to keep that perspective when we think about these things. And so here at the end of Paul's prayer, in verse 12, Paul again reminds us of the things that God has done. And here he reminds us of five things. These are the five things that we want to look at. But let me read it to you. Verse 12, giving thanks to the Father who has, number one, qualified us to be partakers of the inheritance of the saints in the light. Secondly, he has delivered us from the power of darkness. Third, he has conveyed or transferred us into the kingdom of the Son of his love. Fourth, in whom we have redemption, he has redeemed us through his blood. And then fifthly and finally, we have through him the forgiveness of sins. And so those are the things that we want to focus on. Now, this isn't an exhaustive list. There are many other things that in different places in the biblical text where Paul or the other writers are giving us insight and understanding into what God has done. But this is a good few points here, these 5 points. And I like breaking it down a little bit into the 5 points because those are, you know, 5 points are still manageable. You know, if I wanted to give you 10 points today, 10 points, it's like, okay, I'm going to maybe remember three of those. But, you know, five's a little more manageable. And they're right here in the passage, so we can go back and refer to them again. But let's look at each one of these, beginning with the first one that Paul mentions here, and he mentions qualified. He says, giving thanks to the Father who has qualified us to be partakers of the saints in the light. Partakers with the saints in the light. So the first thing that God has done for us, he has qualified us. Now, we all probably have had some experience in life where we have been told that we are not qualified for a particular thing, whatever it might be. We might have even had a situation where we've been disqualified. Disqualified is a little bit different. It looks like, you know, you're going to be qualified, and then when everything finally settles, no, sorry, you're disqualified for this. So being unqualified or being disqualified, that is the state that we were in by nature when it came to the inheritance that God has. The inheritance that God has, we did not qualify for it. Cheryl and I are just now, we're in a process of refinancing our home. And, you know, in order to do that, you have to go through all of this paperwork and these things. But basically, what it comes down to is, do you qualify? Do you qualify for this loan? And hopefully we're going to qualify. Everything is going to be fine. But I've had experiences in life where I have not qualified for certain things. I've had experiences in life where I have been disqualified. And when we think of the human condition, this paperwork and these things, but basically what it comes down to is, do you qualify? Do you qualify for this loan? And hopefully we're going to qualify. Everything is going to be fine. But I've had experiences in life where I have not qualified for certain things. I've had experiences in life where I have been disqualified. And when we think of the human condition,

inheritance that God has for people. But what has God done? Well, this is the great news. He has qualified us. He has qualified us. He has stepped in and basically done for us what we could not do for ourselves. There was no way that I could qualify myself. When you look at all of the paperwork, when you look at all of the background and everything, you know, you're going to have to just recognize that, no, you know, Brian doesn't qualify for this inheritance. But the Lord says, no, I will qualify him. And that's what God has done for us, for his people. He has qualified us so that we will then partake of the inheritance of the saints in the light. So God has this inheritance. God has these riches. You know, again, think of an inheritance. If you think of that like we normally do, you're thinking of some great amount of money, perhaps, or maybe some property, or, you know, something that was left to you by a rich relative. And so you've got an inheritance coming. Well, God has an inheritance for his people, for the saints. And although we are by nature disqualified, what Paul is telling us here is that God has qualified us. How has he qualified us? He's qualified us through the righteousness of Christ being imputed to our account. So, you know, when you're talking about like qualifying, maybe like for a loan or something like that, you're looking here and, you know, so here's a paper, my name's on it. And then there's a stamp there and the stamp is basically in red, unqualified or disqualified. So when we're looking at our own lives and how we measure up to the requirement for this inheritance of the saints in the light, we've got that same stamp. All of us have that same stamp, unqualified, disqualified. But what God does through Christ is he takes the righteousness of Jesus. This is the wonder of the gospel. We are sinners. We fall short. We are unqualified. We are disqualified. Jesus is righteous. He lives according to God's standard. And then he dies in the place of those who fall short. And then God takes the righteousness of Jesus and he places that on our account. That's what imputed righteousness means. It means it's a righteousness that is given to us that is not intrinsic to us, but it's from outside of us. And so we have this imputed righteousness, so that disqualified stamp is stamped over by Christ, and now we have been qualified. So whenever you feel, and which we sometimes do, whenever you feel unworthy, whenever you question whether you're good enough to be part of God's family, to truly be one of his heirs, to, you know, make it simple to inherit heaven at the end of your life. Whenever you have doubts about that because you're looking at your own failures and so forth, know this, that when God looks at your account, he sees qualified, stamped boldly right there across your account, across my account, because that is the work that Christ did for us. And that is just the idea there as well of there is no condemnation for those who are in Christ Jesus. See, outside of Christ, we're disqualified, we're condemned. But in Christ, having put our faith in Christ, we are qualified, and now we are heirs of God, and we are joint heirs with Christ, and we are heirs together with the saints in the light. We're partaking in that. So, number one, qualified us. Secondly, Paul tells us that he delivered us. And what did he deliver us from?

0: He delivered us from the power of darkness. He delivered us from the power of darkness. The Bible teaches that there are dark, powerful forces that rule the world and that control the lives of people who are outside of Christ. The biblical teaching is that the whole world lies in the grasp of the evil one. You know, we should not be surprised when we see our world exploding. We should not be surprised when we see the things that we see happening around us, when we see the hatred and the violence and the prejudice, and we see all of these different things. We should not be surprised because these are just the manifestations of a world that is in the grip of the powers of darkness. And that is where we all at one time were ourselves. We were there in that place. Paul, in writing to the Ephesians, he stated it like this. He said that we were in the past dead in our trespasses and sins, in which you once walked according to the course of this world, according to the prince of the power of the air, the spirit who now works in the children of disobedience. So this is our previous state. But again, through the work of Christ, he has delivered us from the powers of darkness. So we're no longer held captive by the enemy. You know, before I was a Christian, I didn't know that this was the case at the time. At least I didn't know how to explain the state that I was in. I know now, before I was a Christian, I was bound in sin. I was bound in sin. I was in the prison house of sin. I was not able to free myself from that. And this is exactly what the Bible teaches. Paul said in writing to Timothy, he spoke about those who were taken captive by the devil to do his will. And so the devil takes people captive. And that is the state of man naturally because of sin. We are in this bondage to sin and under the control of Satan. And not only are we bound in sin, but we are blinded by the enemy to our true condition. Paul puts it this way in writing to the Corinthians. He says that the God of this age, that's his reference to Satan, the God of this age has blinded the minds of those who do not believe, lest the light of the glorious gospel of Christ, who is the image of God, should shine on them. So this is part of the work of the devil, that he binds us and he blinds us to the truth. He keeps us in this bondage. He keeps us in captivity, and we don't have any means ourselves of liberating ourselves from that. I think back before I was a Christian, and again, now understanding what was happening, back then I didn't understand it, and I remember doing things that were, I knew they were wrong, I knew they were destructive, I knew they were harmful to myself and other people, but I didn't really know how to stop doing them. And even times when I would make an effort to say, you know, I'm not going to do that again. I know this is not helping me. I know this is harmful. I'm going to stop this. I'm not going to do this. I would find that even though I wanted to stop doing it, I couldn't stop doing it. I was in this bondage. So like I'm saying, when I was there, I didn't know what it was. I knew by experience that I was doing things I didn't want to do, and I was bound to that. And you know, this is a story of so many people today, people who are in bondage to drugs and to alcohol and to, you know, various destructive lifestyles. And, you know, they have sometimes these moments where they realize, you know, I'm in captivity. I need to get out of this. They don't really know what it is or how to be freed from it. But the answer is they need to be delivered from the power of darkness. And of course, again, Christ is the deliverer. He's the one who comes and he sets the captive free. And so he has delivered us from the power of darkness, and he has conveyed us into the kingdom of the Son of his love. He has conveyed us, or another way to translate that word is transferred. So we have been transferred out of that kingdom of darkness and that world where we were held in captivity and we were blinded to the reality of God. Again, just thinking back on my own experience, you know, back in those days, I couldn't even fathom the idea of knowing God. I would hear people talk about how God spoke to them and how God was guiding their lives and things like that. And that was like a foreign language to me. It was like, what does that even mean? How could that even happen? You see, I was in bondage to sin and I was under the dominion of the enemy living in the kingdom of darkness. But then through that work of Christ and through me simply embracing what Jesus did, God took me, and he did the same for you and everyone else who's ever put their trust in Christ. He transferred us out of that kingdom of darkness, and he placed us in the kingdom of the Son of his love. You know, when Paul was sent to preach the gospel by Jesus, you remember the story how Paul was on his way actually to Damascus to apprehend Christian people there and to take them back to Jerusalem for trial, that they would be imprisoned or executed. And as he was making his way to Damascus, you remember he saw a light that was brighter than the noonday sun. And a voice began to speak to him. "Saul, Saul, why are you persecuting me? Who are you, Lord?" "I am Jesus, whom you are persecuting." When Paul rehearses that story later on in his life to King Agrippa, he tells King Agrippa that something that Jesus said to him, that was very, very fascinating. Jesus said to Paul, he said, "I am sending you to the Gentiles to turn them from darkness to light, and from the power of Satan to the power of God." That's what Paul's mission was. That's what the gospel does. It turns us from darkness to light. It transfers us out of the kingdom of darkness into the kingdom of the Son of his love.
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0: Now, here's an interesting reality that we need to be clear about. The kingdom of God is both already here and yet not fully here. So the kingdom of God is a present reality today. And for anyone that's put their faith in Christ, you have been transferred into God's kingdom out of that kingdom of darkness. But it's not here in its fullness. It will come one day in its fullness, and the earth will be filled with the glory of the Lord as the waters cover the sea. That's the promise. And Jesus Christ will rule and reign on the earth from Jerusalem, sitting on the throne of David, ruling over the house of Jacob forever. These are the promises. In the future, that will be fully realized. Today, that kingdom is among us. We who have put our faith in Christ, we are part of that kingdom, but we are really living in two kingdoms. We're living in the kingdoms of this world that are under the dominion of Satan, but we are also, who have trusted Christ, we're now presently living in that kingdom of God, that kingdom of light and of life and of love. And what we need to do as God's people is we need to remember that we are no longer part of that kingdom of darkness, but now we have been transferred into the kingdom of the Son of his love.

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1: 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Well, good morning. It is early Wednesday, and we're at the bottom of the midnight hour as we continue to study God's Word. I'm excited about this next message. Stay close as Pastor Greg Laurie brings us a message on the importance of God's Word. God's Word is literally an owner's manual for life. And there are so many voices in our world today telling us how to live, from media influencers, and you got motivational speakers and all sorts of different world religions. But Pastor Greg shows us that the only one we need to listen to is the one who created us. Makes sense, right? And the God who created us also gave us the Bible, his word, on where we came from, who we are, and where we're going, and how to live a life that pleases him. Because who better would know how to live life than the creator of all life? Focusing on the essentialness of God's word, that's coming up next on A New Beginning, right here on K-Wave. Stay close.
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7: 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Pastor Greg Laurie says the Bible belongs in our lap, or better yet, in our heart.
6: Everything you need to know about life is found in the Bible, and it never goes out of date. So many things go out of date, but the Word of God is always relevant.

0: are the lightning bolt, George. I am just the lightning rod. And who is the saucepan?
1: And surprisingly, they both helped spread the gospel in colonial America. Isn't that right, Pastor Greg? They both had a role.
2: Yeah, it's really true. An unusual friendship. They both admired each other. They were both so brilliant in their way, of course. And though Franklin is usually identified as a deist, he did believe in the authority of Scripture. And he was deeply impacted by the life of George Whitefield. He wanted to print the sermons of this famous British preacher that was coming to the shores of what would one day become the United States of America. And of course, Ben Franklin was a publisher. He was an inventor. He discovered electricity. He invented the Franklin stove, the post office. Mm-hmm. The list goes on. Such a prolific guy. But he was so amazed by Whitefield. Whitefield was so firm in his conviction. And you can see the relationship through the years that George really wanted to see his friend Benjamin come to put his faith in Jesus Christ. So it's a fascinating story of the relationship between these two men. And later, when Whitefield was criticized, Ben Franklin stuck up for him. He understood that Whitefield was the real deal. I would dare to say there would not be a United States of America if it was not for the impact of the ministry of George Whitefield. He set the stage for the American Revolution. George Whitefield paved the way for another George who would lead us to victory in battle and then, of course, become our first president, George Washington. So we already played a scene for you from this new film, A Great Awakening. And we want to send you a DVD of this film. 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
3: 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Well, 1 Samuel is where we're at as we join Pastor Ed Taylor for a look at Hannah and her desire to have a child. Hannah was married to a man named Elkanah, and Elkanah was also married to another woman named Peninnah. Peninnah had children, but Hannah was barren. Hannah asked God to give her a child, and the rest is history. God granted her a child, and that child was Samuel. And sometimes we may feel like Hannah, desiring something that is good, and we ask God to give us our desire, and sometimes he does. Sometimes he doesn't, and sometimes he makes us wait. Well, in Hannah's case, she didn't have to wait long. Abounding Grace, it's coming up next on K-Wave. Stay with us.
4: I remember a woman waiting to talk to me after a conference, and she said, I'm so mad with you.
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4: And I said, talk to me about that. And she said, you said something on the platform that cannot be true. And I said, what's that? She said, you said that God is all-powerful and that God is love. And I said, yeah, I believe both of those. And she said, then explain to me why I buried two sons. Either he's all-powerful, I buried two sons, so he's not loving, or he's loving, but he couldn't stop my two boys dying. And I think that's one of the greatest questions that we wrestle with in life. Why does God allow these things to happen? And I would love to think that I suddenly came up with a wonderful answer. I don't, but the only thing that I know is we're not promised a life that's free of trouble. In fact, the opposite. But we're always promised the presence of Christ.
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6: July 29. Embracing interference. As he was walking in the temple, the chief priests and the scribes and the elders came to him, and they said to him, "By what authority are you doing these things? Or who gave you this authority to do them?" Mark chapter 11, verses 27 and 28. None of us like someone else interfering in our business. When someone insists on our attention or demands our obedience, we instinctively respond negatively. Generally speaking, we don't want people telling us what to do, least of all in spiritual matters. It is always tempting to buy into the notion, particularly popular in our day, that our spirituality is no one else's business, a personal matter to be known only to us. In reading the Gospels, then, we may become distinctly unsettled as it becomes clear that Jesus interferes in our lives. Yes, it's for our good, but nevertheless, he interferes. Indeed, in his autobiography, C.S. Lewis refers to Jesus as the transcendental interferer. From the beginning of Jesus' ministry, people recognized that he spoke with authority. He said things in such a way that they couldn't be sidestepped or simply dismissed, but they could be resisted and rejected. His authoritative teaching became a thorn in the religious teachers' side, and they began to oppose Jesus, soon plotting to kill him so that they would not have to open up their spiritual lives to him. Like the religious leaders, we often prefer a personal spirituality that is molded by our agenda and lifestyle. This is what I believe. This is what I hold to. This is what we've always done. This is our tradition. Jesus comes crashing into those notions, turning everything upside down, taking man-made values and upending them. In fact, at the end of Jesus' earthly ministry, he declared that all authority had been given to him. He doesn't share that authority with anyone. Our spiritual lives are, in fact, his business. We bow down before his authority and embrace him as Lord and Savior now, or one day we will bow before him and meet him solely as our judge. Adding Jesus to a little corner of our existence is easy and non-intrusive. It's another thing entirely to allow the transcendental interferer to take over every aspect of our lives and command from us complete obedience. His perfect authority is an issue we must consider in every decision we make. So we are faced by the unsettling question. Am I living according to my natural desires and the rules I have fashioned? Or am I seeking to joyfully submit to my Savior on every day and in every way? It is only when we choose to bow down before Jesus' authority, acknowledging his lordship over our time, our talents, our money, our everything, that we can truly begin to embrace him as Lord and Savior and enjoy knowing him as a friend and a guide. Are you keeping him at arm's length in any way? That is precisely the place where he calls you to let him interfere. It's the place where you have the opportunity truly to treat him as the one who has all authority. He will certainly disrupt your life, but he alone has the right to, and he alone can set you free.
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0: Hi there. Thank you for being with us today on Abounding Grace. Pastor Ed Taylor will join us in a moment and continue his new study of 1 Samuel. You know, there were many wonderful people to learn about in God's Word, great men of faith and action that God used, like David and the Apostle Paul, men who gave their lives for the gospel, like Stephen. Today, we'll again look at the life and times of a woman of God named Hannah. She had some serious trials in her life, not the least of which was her inability to have a child. Here is Pastor Ed with her story in 1 Samuel chapter 1.
1: We meet Samuel by the end of our chapter today, a man that God used to build a bridge in a critical time in Israel's history. He was the last of the judges and the first of a new line of prophets after Moses. Samuel was such a powerful prophet that he actually establishes a school to train prophets. And he's used by God to anoint two kings. At a time in Israel's history of great uncertainty and sinful instability. Listen, just as a side note, I want you to know that sin will always bring instability in your life. There isn't a stability that comes by choosing compromise, and there's not a stability that comes by choosing a shortcut, and there's not a stability, obviously, that comes through disobedience. And the nation of Israel, coming through the time and the years of the judges, instability and insincerity and uncertainty. God will use Samuel during that time in a nation to give strong spiritual leadership, to give direction and help and stability in a very unstable time. So by way of review, let's go back to chapter 1, verse 1, that we looked at in depth in our introduction last time. Now, there was a certain man of Ramathaim, Zophim, of the mountains of Ephraim, and his name was Elkanah, the son of Jeroham, and the son of Elihu, the son of Tohu, the son of Zuph, and Ephraim, an Ephraimite. And he had two wives. And then we addressed that. For those of you that are new, we addressed that last time in our study. We just started the book of 1 Samuel, so you can catch up with us, because this is our second study in the book. The man had two wives. The name of one was Hannah. The name of the other was Peninnah. And Peninnah had children, but Hannah had no children. This man went up from the city yearly to worship and sacrifice to the Lord of hosts in Shiloh. Also the two sons of Eli, Hophni and Phinehas, the priests of the Lord, were there. And whenever the time came for Elkanah to make an offering, he would give portions to Peninnah, his wife, and to all her sons and daughters. But to Hannah he'd give a double portion, for he loved Hannah, although the Lord had closed her womb. We also looked at that in depth last time and encourage you to pick up the study. And our rival also provoked her severely to make her miserable because the Lord had closed her womb. So it was year by year that she went up to the house of the Lord that she provoked her. Therefore, she wept and did not eat. We saw five people introduced and only three we spent some time on. We're going to spend more time on two of them, Eli. Well, actually six, if you count Eli, Hophni and Phinehas. We'll look at them as they come up later in the book of 1 Samuel. But our focus last time was on these three people that God's going to use providentially in his plan. He'll use these three people to bring Samuel into the world. First, there's Elkanah. He's a man who loves God, worships him regularly, and made the sinful mistake of marrying two wives. Next, Peninnah, his wife, has won the one at this point that has been blessed according to the scriptures to, at the end of verse 4, she had sons and daughters, multiple kids, and even uses the word all her sons and daughters. Then we meet Hannah, his second wife, who's full of sorrow and sadness, unable to conceive a child, and yet more importantly in this, we also were introduced in verse 3 to the Lord of hosts in Shiloh, Yahweh, Jehovah Sabaoth. This is the first time this is used to describe in over 300 times in the Bible, the powerful sovereignty of God, this Lord of hosts. If we just focus, and this is a principle for us in our own lives, if we just focus on the people and we just focus on the problems and we just focus on the brokenness of situations, I guarantee that we will leave and stay in a state of discouragement. We will stay in a state of uncertainty. We'll, you know, as we looked at a couple hard things. We had to pause. We had to look at this whole matter of bigamy or polygamy. And we asked the question, why some people will come to this and go, why does God approve of bigamy? He doesn't. The Bible just describes it for what it is. This is strictly, clearly condemned, not only in teaching, but it's also condemned in the order of creation. It's condemned in the Old Testament, it's condemned in the New Testament. However, there's brokenness. And we could spend, and I think many people do, their whole life arguing something like this and crafting an argument and seeking to convince people that God shouldn't approve of polygamy. Even though he doesn't, it's easy to get sidetracked on it when you just focus on the problem. It is a problem. It's clearly a problem. And poor Hannah and Peninnah and Elkanah are paying the price for it. He's created a rivalry in his house. He has created a difficulty for his own life. He's created tension among the children. And each time you read of any type of bigamy or polygamy in the scriptures, problems always come. Why? Because it's not God's heart. And it's important for us to recognize that if our focus is only on the circumstances and the difficulties, not only will we leave discouraged and stay in a state of discouragement, but we'll be led most likely to make wrong decisions. And it is a wrong decision to exclude the Lord of hosts, because he changes everything. Elkanah, Peninnah, Hannah are all a part of the story, the true story of bringing this miracle kid, Samuel, into the world, a miracle child that God's going to use in incredible ways. But the real focus, the real star, if you will, of the book of 1 Samuel is the same focus in every book of the Bible, the Lord of hosts, the one that's in sovereign control. And even though we are learning from the lives of ordinary men and women, that will encourage us because if Yahweh will use us, he'll use them, then he'll use us. Because we can look at our own lives, and I mean, we don't have polygamy or bigamy in my life. You better not, just in case. You're just like, well, you know, I was watching this show on cable, and it was all right for him. No, it's not all right. It's not all right. It's not all right. Biblically, it's not all right. Practically, it's not all right. God's order and rule for marriage, we remember, very simple, right? This is the highest goal, the highest call, the best goal that we can possibly hit is one man, one woman, one lifetime. That's marriage. There is no other variation of marriage. Even though our culture may try to introduce other definitions, there's only one definition. God created it. God maintains it. God blesses marriage. One man, one woman, one life. So even though we're learning from lives of ordinary men, the focus is not on them. The focus is on God. We don't want to lose that. The people and the events recorded for us in the Bible are part of God's salvation history. Or sometimes people refer to history as, and maybe you've heard this before, history is sometimes restated as his, capital H-I-S, story. I mean, that's what salvation history really is. It's the story of God bringing Messiah into the world so that he might die for your sins and you and I might turn away from our sins and embrace him. And so studying Judges, 1 and 2 Samuel, 1 and 2 Kings, 1 and 2 Chronicles reveals many sins and failures on the part of God's people, but they truly teach us that God is on the throne. That what the books really teach us is that when God isn't allowed to rule, there will be seasons and times when he will overrule those that will not allow him to rule to accomplish his plan and his purpose. That God will accomplish his will. That is a fact. With or without us. And the Lord of hosts will accomplish his purposes. And his will for us will be accomplished. You have to agree, by the time we end these first seven verses, we have to all conclude, I hope, that Hannah is in bad shape. That this is not a good place for her to be in. She's in bad shape. Not only was she barren, which was tragedy for a woman in that time period, but Peninnah made a point to provoke and taunt her and pick on her and hurt her purposely year after year. A human taking advantage of another human's weakness and then using that repetitively within a familial relationship. It's unfortunate, it's sad, it still goes on today. And Hannah's in bad shape. But that's from the human perspective. Our hearts go out to Hannah. How can you not go out? In verse 7, so it was year by year when she went up to the house of the Lord that she provoked her and she wept and did not eat. How can your heart not break for a woman in this condition? How can it not just say, whoa, whoa. Not only does she have the burden of being childless and having to face that, she also has the burden of sharing her husband with another woman. She also has the burden of being picked on and made fun of. She also has the burden of having not only picked on, I don't even know that that's the right word. I like the English word here, provoked. provoked. She's hungry. She refuses to say, whoa. Not only does she have the burden of being childless and having to face that, she also has the burden of sharing her husband with another woman. She also has the burden of being picked on and made fun of. She also has the burden of having not only picked on, I don't even know that that's the right word. I like the English word here, provoked. Provoked. She's hungry. She refuses to eat. She's bitterly

deep crying, not just a tearing up of the eyes. I mean, this is a crushed woman. Then, verse 8, Elkanah, her husband, said to her, "Hannah, why do you weep? Why do you not eat? And why is your heart grieved? Am I not better to you than 10 sons?" If you like to write notes in your Bible, next to verse 8, you can write this, "Knucklehead." Elkanah, a man of worship, a man that seeks to please and worship God, was not a man of understanding with his wife Hannah. He didn't get it. What she needed was sympathetic understanding and empathy, but what she got instead was a remark that I think was given sincerely. We joke at it and it's like, are you kidding me? Isn't it much easier to see sin in someone else's life than the own remarks that we would make sometimes? So we hear that, we read into it, we kind of joke and we kind of laugh, but it was, I believe he loved her. I believe he loved her and tried to say something that, you know, that just you don't want to say. Not wise. Didn't help. Husbands, can I just speak to you for a second? Husbands, no, and ladies, no elbows required. I will take care of it all. How careful we must be in being sensitive to the Holy Spirit and to our wives in serving them. You've been wondering what to pray for in your life. You've been wondering how to bring peace into your home. You've been wondering how to love your wife as Christ loved the church. You can start with just this one thing. Pray and ask God to help you to be careful in being more sensitive to the Holy Spirit and to your wife. That's what Peter said. Let me give you a verse, and you can maybe even memorize this verse. Turn over, hold your places in 1 Samuel. Turn all the way over to 1 Samuel chapter 3. To a woman that's barren, to a woman that's hurting, to a woman that's being provoked, to a woman that is fasting or not simply not eating because she's tired and she just has no appetite because she's weeping so much and her eyes are, you know, all messed up and she doesn't look like she normally would and all of the things. The last thing she needs to be told is, you know, hey, I know you're in bad shape, but aren't I good enough? Am I not better to you than 10 sons? You know, you almost wish verse 9 said, Hannah yelled at her, "No, you don't get it." Husbands, verse 7. Did I tell you where? 1 Peter chapter 3, verse 7. 1 Peter chapter 3, verse 7. I believe that what Elkanah needed is the instruction of the Holy Spirit to us right now to be reminded of this important truth, husbands. And you future, you know, you single guys, you're like, that's not me. No, no, I'm preparing you for the future. Don't just check out. The Lord has marriage for you in the future. Hey, look, you need to learn this. It's better to learn it now and to pray for it now. He tells us, Peter does, husbands, likewise, dwell with them with understanding, giving honor to the wife as to the weaker vessel and being heirs together of the grace of life that your prayers may not be hindered. Dwell with and understand your wives. You know, I know it's a big joke. It's hard to understand my wife. No, no, the Holy Spirit will give you insight on your wife. The idea behind dwelling and understanding has the idea that you are spending a lot of time studying your wife. That's really the picture here. That you are at home with your wife, physically and emotionally and spiritually. I know there were seasons where, and probably still, in our lives and my marriage, where I could be there physically, but not, I'd be checked out mentally. I'd be somewhere else. And Marie and I would have to talk about that. And she'd have to show me and she'd have to tell me. I remember even a time just a few years ago where I really thought that I could do two things at once. I really did. I mean, totally sincere. And the two things that I felt that I could do was talk to Marie and read my email at the same time. Or anything in front of me, because I have a home office. I spend a majority of my study time at home, because when I'm here, I want to be with people. I don't want to be locked in my office. So if I'm here, my office is really just to meet people. I don't do a lot of studying or reading, because I'm always ministering to people, and I love that. So I have an office at home, and that way, you know, Marie has more access to me at home. So she would come in, my laptop would be open, and she'd tell me something, and I'd say something like, "Huh? What'd you say? Can you say that again?" And for many years, she'd be very gracious with me and she'd repeat it all over again and we finally connect. And one day, I don't know what possessed her. One day, we were having that same kind of dialogue where, huh, what? You know, and we weren't connecting because I wasn't really paying attention because I was paying attention to the email or whatever was in front of me on my laptop there. She just walked over and just closed my laptop in the middle of what I was doing.

0: I said, what are you doing? You can just close my laptop. I'm a mighty man of God. No, I didn't do that. So I was probably doing something. And I was like, what do you mean you can't close my laptop? She goes, you're not paying attention. Of course I'm paying attention. You're not paying attention. And so I slowed down enough to listen to her. And she explained to me what she meant by that. And from this day on, I close my laptop when anybody comes in my office. Because I can't do both. You probably can't do both either. But I know I can't do both. I know that either I'm going to read my email or I'm going to pay attention to the person. And I learned, and Marie helped me with that. She helped me to understand. I guess my studying of Marie wasn't good up to that point. But she helped me by saying, you know what? You need to pay attention to me. And fortunately, it was just something simple like that, where you need to pay attention to me. And so now that's a habit with everyone. To the best of my ability now, if somebody comes in my office and I'm working on something, I'll do one of two things. I'll say, can you wait a minute? Let me finish this. And I give you my full attention because I'm in the middle of something. You walked in and on the middle because I have an open door policy. You can walk around my office. So I'm in the middle of something. Or if I'm not in the middle of something, I will purposely close my laptop, get a piece of paper out usually to take notes, and give my full attention. And so it goes both ways, ladies. It's not, you know, don't sit there and go, wait a minute, he just needs to understand me. You can help us. In a very kind way, don't get all, you know, don't use me as an example or go slamming computers. But that was it was something that interrupted me enough to pay attention and reminded me that I do have an obligation to really pay attention to my wife, period. She needs to get my full attention when she wants to come and talk to me. Same with my kids. Same with the people that I serve with. People are more important than my computer. Or now, you know, that was before the iPad or the iPhone. You know, people are more important. I'm always reminding the pastors to keep their phones in their pockets because it's very hard to minister to someone when you're Facebooking and they're talking to you. I'm serious. It's just, I'm tired of it. I'm tired of it. I read recently in an article, I'm tired of it, don't think of it just like it's a major thing here. It's not, but I'm tired of it reading because 81% of, they did a survey recently. I just read it yesterday. 81% of people think it's okay to interrupt a conversation with your phone. What that means is it's okay to interrupt with a phone call, with a text message, with a beep of Twitter, a beep of Instagram. If you set all your alerts, you're going to be beeping all day. Your battery is going to go dead by noon. This is going to be going, and it can't be that important. And to give attention to people, to look them in the eye, to focus, and within the marriage, somehow Eklina just didn't have the connection of understanding. See, men, when our wives are enduring emotional pain, when our wives are going under personal strain, you might want to jot this down. Men, do you have your notes out? Do you have a pen out? Write it on your hand if you have to. Ladies, if you're with, write it on their hand. So get this, honey. Listen, this is powerful stuff. When our wives are enduring emotional pain, personal strain, they don't need reasons, they need understanding. Hey, come on, how can you be so bad? Am I not better than 10 men? No, man, you're great. You know, you're the 10 sons, you're great, but I want a son. I already got a husband. I want a son. I want a son. And while we personally as men cannot experience that feeling like a mom can, we certainly can ask God for wisdom and understanding the pain that our wives are enduring and not try to replace it with some platitude, because I'm certain that they love you. They just want a son, or they just are enduring this pain, or their mom just died, or they're going through, and you want to live and dwell, men, with your wives with understanding. Something like, you know, I don't fully understand, but I'll just sit here and cry with you. Or I'll just sit here and hold you while you're crying. Or if you don't want me to be near you, I'm going to be right over here, just a few feet from you while you're weeping and fasting. And you know what? I'm just going to sit over there and pray for you. I respect you. I won't touch you right now. And you don't want me near you. I'm just going to be right over there. I'll be right near you. I'll stay close enough to you, and I'll respect you when you're going through all the stuff that you're going through. And I'll just pray, God, to give me understanding. This, something's disconnected too with Elkanah, because this has been happening year after year. She's been going through this year after year. So there is some disconnect in him too. While I think he cares for her, something's going on, and you just don't want it to happen with you, men.
1: Thanks for listening to Abounding Grace with Pastor Ed Taylor. Pastor Ed, we noticed today that Hannah was misunderstood by her husband, and he wasn't there for her like he could be. So a question comes to mind. How can and should we love and support our spouse or loved one that's in a similar place as Hannah?
2: Well, for us as men, Larry, the Bible tells us as husbands, this is a very direct instruction that Peter writes it, and he says that we're to dwell with our wives with understanding. There is an element of instruction there that we are to seek to understand our wives, to step into their life, to help them to express their hurt, their pain, how they see the... I was just meeting with someone recently, and we were talking about that very thing. He's been married for 20 plus years. I've been married for 30 plus years. And over the years, God has enabled us to get to know our wives better. And I can say that for me personally. I have learned more and more about my wife through the years because of the Holy Spirit living in me, because I listen, or I ask questions, or I pay attention, and I dwell. That means to stay put. The idea of that word dwell is that I don't move, that I live with my wife, that she not only has my physical presence, but also all of me, my conscious presence. And I'm not saying I hit the mark 100% of the time. That's not what I mean. But what I do mean is that I can continue to grow. And even there's a part of that word that you could say to study your wives. And when you dwell with your wife and you study your wife, you can then step into their lives, in their hurt, in their pain. You're not easily offended. If you ask your wife a question, she doesn't, I don't want to tell you. Okay, well, now you know that's just a part of her life that's hard for her to express, and you don't take it personal. There's so many wonderful attributes that the Spirit of God will give us as we dwell with our wives, seeking to understand them. Not to correct them, not to change them, but to understand them so we can meet them where they are, enjoy fellowship in that area, and go to the Lord together. This is just a quick answer at the end of a radio program, but like, this is a huge one. This is so good. I'm so glad you asked it, because if I can just spark in some of you men that are listening to me right now to memorize that passage and to live it out, I know that God will honor it. He will honor it. He will honor your desire to get to know your wife. And it's 1 Peter chapter 3, verse 7. Husbands, likewise, dwell with them with understanding, giving honor to your wife as to the weaker vessel. That's not a joke to be made. Oh, you know, you're weaker than me. But acknowledging they're in a different place than you are. They're a different gender, a different body makeup, a different emotional state. Everything about our wives is different. And instead of joking about it or dismissing it, we're to step into their world and honor them. I mean, there's so much in that. So much in that verse. You're heirs together in the grace of God, so your prayers won't be hindered. Memorize that verse. 1 Peter 3:7. God will bless it in your life.
1: 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That's right here on Abounding Grace.

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1: 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I'm Ron Beaver. It's early Wednesday, and so glad that you've joined me. We have a lot more Bible programs. I don't know what the grammar is on that, but we have many more Bible programs coming up for you. Bible teaching, in fact, Focus on the Family is next. But before we go to that, I do want to share with you what our weather outlook is for later today. First of all, I want to let you know there is a severe heat warning that's going to be taking place this coming Friday from 10 a.m. running all the way through Sunday night at 8 p.m. And that's for the inland Orange County area. So wanted to let you know about that. But as far as to today's weather's concerned, it's going to be not too bad. We're looking for highs in the low to mid 80s with some clouds in the morning giving way to mainly sunny skies in the afternoon, which has been par for the course recently. Overnight lows in the mid 60s. Right now it's 71. Well, let's refresh this. I don't believe it's 71. Maybe it is. Yep, it's 71 and mostly cloudy here at K-Wave. There you go. Well, up next, we'll be joining hosts Jim Daly and John Fuller on Focus on the Family, and we're going to be enjoying part two of their discussion with Sheila Walsh, and they continue to discuss her book, The Hope of Heaven. We'll learn what the Bible says about how to deal with life's disappointments, and if you heard yesterday's discussion, you know that Sheila Walsh knows what it's like to experience deep and severe pain and disappointment in life, like I'm sure many of us have. But what she wants to share with us is that God is our source of life, our source of hope. 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
9: I remember praying, Lord, if you have any mercy, take me home. I don't want to live anymore. Yeah. But when you've had your life collapse and Christ has met you in that place, certain things just don't matter so much anymore.
10: Well, that's Sheila Walsh sharing a very powerful way to understand heaven and how that understanding can impact our lives right here on earth. I'm John Fuller, and welcome to Focus on the Family with Jim Daly.
6: Sheila Walsh is such a brilliant storyteller. I mean, it's powerful when you listen to her. I think it's partly her great Scottish accent. But her stories are meaningful. I mean, they're deep and they grab you. We had to cut yesterday's conversation short, but it was so good that we wanted to bring you the rest of the conversation today and tomorrow. If you missed the show last time, we covered some of Sheila's remarkable life story. She lost her father at just 5 years old, which led to a series of questions about God and eventually left her in a psychiatric hospital at 32 years old. Mm-hmm. Sheila's testimony is powerful. So if you missed yesterday's conversation, contact us to get an audio copy, or you can find the entire episode on the Focus on the Family broadcast app. Today, we're going to cover some of the difficult questions that we wrestle with as Christians. And I believe the Bible provides robust answers, like why do bad things happen, or where is God in my disappointment?
10: Yeah, and Sheila has wrestled with those questions, and her life experience points to Jesus and the hope we have in him for eternity.
6: Yeah, it's so good. She's taken a deep dive into what the Bible says about heaven. I think you're really going to enjoy today's conversation. It's the hope portion of these 3 days. But if you're in that spot and you're wondering, does God really see me? Does God really want a relationship with me? Does he care? We have resources for you here at Focus on the Family to address those questions.
10: Right. And one of the things that we have is immediately accessible through our website. It's a terrific resource called Coming Home, which gives a great overview of what it means to follow Jesus and to experience life in him. We also have Sheila Walsh's terrific book, The Hope of Heaven, How the Promise of Eternity Changes Everything. And you'll find details about Sheila and these resources at our website. Well, let's go ahead and get back into the conversation. Here's Sheila Walsh on today's episode of Focus on the Family with Jim Daly.
6: Sheila, welcome back for day two of this great discussion with this wonderful book, The Hope of Heaven.
11: Thank you.
6: You really picked a good theme, didn't you? It's not the hope of this world.
11: No, if it was that, it would be a short book.
6: Yeah, The Hope of Heaven. Well, you start the book with this great exclamation, which is, I'm fed up with earth. You sound like a fed up Christian when you look at this world. You know, Jean could so empathize my wife with that because there's so much garbage around. You know, billboards and television and, you know, Super Bowl halftimes. You can't let your kids sit and watch that anymore because it's so sex laden, right? We're inundated with that stuff. And it's completely right to say, Lord, really? Why do I have to live through this before I get to you in heaven? Hmm. So what's the answer to that question?
11: You know, I think one of the things that I'm trying to shift away from as a believer is the mentality of just get me out of here, Lord. Because honestly, that's how I was living. I was living thinking, I'll do my best for Jesus down here, and I just want to get out of here. But then I think the more I read the Gospels through over and over and over, and I really encourage that. Don't just read them over and over. If you can, read them out loud, because there's things we're missing all the time. And it talks about the kingdom of heaven. And when I think about the fact that the kingdom of heaven lives in us, one of my friends, you probably know him too, Sammy Rodriguez,
6: oh, yes,
11: pastor,
6: yeah.
11: Wonderful guy. He said to me the other day, when we walk into a room as a believer, the atmosphere should shift because of who lives in us. And I love that.
6: Yeah.
11: So I feel like, so one of my daily prayers now, I never start a day without this. I say, Lord, give me eyes today to see what I'm going to miss. And give me ears to hear behind what somebody's saying to what's actually going on. I remember a woman waiting to talk to me after a conference, and she said, I'm so mad with you. And I said, talk to me about that. And she said, you said something on the platform that cannot be true. And I said, what's that? She said, you said that God is all powerful and that God is love. And I said, yeah, I believe both of those. And she said, then explain to me why I buried two sons.
6: Mm.
11: Either he's all powerful, I've buried two sons, so he's not loving, or he's loving, but he couldn't stop my two boys dying. And I think that's one of the greatest questions mm-hmm. that we wrestle with in life. Why does God allow these things to happen? And I would love to think that I suddenly came up with a wonderful answer. I don't, but the only thing that I know is we're not promised a life that's free of trouble. In fact, the opposite, but we're always promised the presence of Christ. So that's why I pray for eyes. You know, walking through the airport yesterday, I'm looking at people and I ask the Holy Spirit, because I don't want to be a pest. There's nothing worse than being an evangelical pest. But I look for people and I say, Lord, is there anyone I should pray for? And you wouldn't believe how often. My Uber driver, driving to the airport, the Lord laid on my heart, you need to pray for this man. And I don't even know if he speaks English. But I say, but I've learned to just shut up and listen to the Holy Spirit. So I said to him at the end, would you mind if I prayed for you? And he nodded, and I prayed for him, and he had tears rolling down his face. And I don't need to know what's going on.
6: Yeah.
11: I just need to be obedient to what God's doing.
6: Well, and he knows.
11: Yeah. Exactly.
6: So that makes even a greater impact. Yeah. Especially if you say, I feel like the Lord's telling me to pray for you.
11: Yeah.
6: I mean, that would blow somebody away, right? Like, wow, okay. That's beautiful, though. Again, you weave in here so many great stories of regular day-by-day life into spiritual moments. You got a new car, I think. And my wife, Jean, loved this story, by the way. Tell us how that illustrated this concept of there's a little something wrong with everything in this life. Maybe start there and explain that phrase.
11: My husband is a perfectionist. He thinks, in fact, it's driven us bonkers most of our life because he thinks everything needs to be perfect. And my husband's wonderful, but he just thinks, like, if he gets a new car, I mean, we park like 3 zip codes over, so nobody parks
6: at
11: near
6: the shopping.
11: Him. At the shopping, yeah. Yes.
10: He's going to scratch my car.
11: Exactly. And so it was my turn to get a new car. And so, I mean, it's nice. It's a lovely car. So I park it out front of the house and I say to Barry, come on, I want to show you something. Because this is why I believe there's a little something wrong with everything. And he stands there and he's admiring it. And I pick up a little pebble and I ding the door. And he just about collapses. I mean, and I'm like, you know what, Barry? This is life. It looks lovely, but something is going to happen along the line. So let's just accept that we get to live with life with there being a little something wrong with everything.
6: I got to be honest. I'm leaning with Barry on this
11: one. Of course you are.
6: What are you doing?
11: Of course you are.
6: We just spent money on this, but I like the point that everything's a little broken.
11: Otherwise, we get annoyed with other people. You know, if people don't quite live up to our expectations or they're, you know, even like particularly around the holiday seasons, around Thanksgiving or Christmas, when we've got people coming over or relatives, and now Aunt Martha is a vegan and won't eat the turkey, and, you know, and you just get so annoyed with people. But I think there's something about having had your life collapse. I mean, really come to place. I remember praying, Lord, if you've any mercy, take me home. I don't want to live anymore.
6: Yeah.
11: But when you've had your life collapse and Christ has met you in that place, certain things just don't matter so much anymore.
6: But Sheila, I think this is the great human struggle, though.
11: Yeah.
6: People that bad things happen to them, you have two responses. You get wrapped up in that bitterness, that questioning constantly in your head. Why did this happen to me? Why did my two sons die? Why did my mother die? Why? And you stay in that swish of questions that really erode your joy and your emotional ability to manage those things. Or the other path of, Lord, I don't know what's happening. I can't explain it. Nobody can explain it to me. I've tried, but I'm going to trust you. It's kind of where Paul says, be content in all things. Mm-hmm. Really? I much would have preferred he put many things, right? So we had an out. But the Lord's saying, be content in all things. Lord, do you know the situation I'm in? How can you say that to me? And then you have that struggle with the Lord. And then go for it. Ask the Lord to show himself, however that may be. But speak to that basic struggle of what we have there in our human experience this side of heaven.
11: I think we struggle because we try to present a good front to God. I remember seeing that with my son. My father-in-law moved in with us when my mother-in-law died, and he lived with us for 2 years, and it was fantastic because he let my son do things I would never let him do. I mean, it was just perfect.
6: Like throw rocks at your car?
11: Oh, no, he was in
6: bigger
11: for that.
6: Rocks.
11: But I remember the night that William died. My son was exactly the same age I was when my father died. He was 5, and William had gone upstairs to have a bath, and he didn't come back down. So I went upstairs, knocked on the door, and he didn't answer. So when I opened the door, he was laying on the floor and his head was in a pool of blood. So I didn't know if he'd bumped his head or had a heart attack. But I cover him with a towel and I'm calling 911. And I hear my son coming up the stairs. So I'm trying to call to him and say, Christian, just stay where you are, darling. I'll be down in a minute. But he doesn't. The minute I got off the phone, he's right there at the door. And he said, what's wrong? And I said, Papa's hurt himself, but we're going to get some help. And he asked me the most interesting question. He said, can I help? And I remember how I was kept out of everything. Mm-hmm. We didn't go to the gravesite. We didn't go to the funeral. We didn't go to anything because we were children. And I said, yeah, you could help. And I said, sit beside your papa and get a wet rag and put it on his forehead. And you know that silly song that you and he both sing? Sing it to him. But I watched my son after William passed that night. For the first few days, he did what I expected. He cried and he was sad. But then we'd adopted this ginormous cat from the shelter. And Christian loved this hairy beast. But I noticed him pushing her off the sofa. And I thought, interesting. So I said, babe, let's go for a walk. And I said to him, are you angry? And he said, yes, I'm angry. I said, well, talk to me about that. He said, you told me that God answers prayers. And when we were following the ambulance to the hospital, I said, God, please don't take my papa. Mm. And he took him. So A, I don't like him. And B, I'm not talking to him anymore. Mm. And I said, yeah, I totally get that. So I drove him to the sports store and I bought a boxing gloves and a punching bag. And I said, here's the deal, babe. When you're angry, hit that thing till you're exhausted. But then you fall into the arms of a God who's big enough to let you be angry. Because I think we think we've got to get it right and say the right things. To the level that we're willing to be honest with God is a level to how much we actually trust Him.
6: You know, Sheila, so many mom and dads are hearing that going, why didn't I think of that when I had that moment? Yeah. How do you bring that presence of everyday things that are going on? And some extraordinary, like that situation with your father dying and... But how do you have the presence of mind to say, okay, I need to be able to provide an object lesson here? I mean, what triggers that? What is in you?
11: I think it's because Jesus, honestly, is my best friend. I know people will say that.
6: Yeah.
11: And I probably said it when I was younger. But I get it now that I have been promised this incredible companionship. So from the minute I wake up, I did it this morning, I'll be like, good morning, Lord. I don't know where we're going today, but I'm coming with you. And just looking for, you know, looking for moments. Yeah. Even like when he was in carpool lane, when I was picking him up, I could always tell what kind of day he'd had. He wore it well. And I could tell this one day he was just in a bad place. And so I drove him to the ice cream parlor because I knew he wouldn't talk immediately. And eventually he said, do you want to know what happened to me? And I was like, yes, I do. And he said his best friend had knocked over his desk, Christian desk, and he got into trouble for it. And he said, I told the teacher it wasn't me. I told him that it was Chase. And I got in trouble for tattling. So I said to Chase at lunchtime, you need to tell her that that was you. And he said, I'm not going to tell her. So here's the decision I've made, Mom. Chase is no longer my best friend and he's off my prayer list.
10: Oh.
11: And so I said, yeah, I get that, dude, totally. So, but that night I told him to go get this huge bag of flour I got from Costco. And I said, let's go for a walk. You and I are going to do an experiment. So we walked and walked. And eventually, it's so heavy, he drops it. And I said, Christian, that's what it looks like when you won't forgive. Your friend's been probably sleeping for 20 minutes. You're the one out here holding the flower. You want life to be fair. Fair does not live here, but Jesus does. And forgiveness is God's gift to us to live in a world that is not fair.
6: It's so good. He'll carry the flower for us. Right?
11: He will carry
6: what
11: the flower for
6: us. Great lesson again. You speak about the bummer lambs. I'm not sure most people understand that. It's just a beautiful illustration again of kind of the things we learn at the bottom, not at the top of life. Explain the bummer lamb.
11: And it really came out of my childhood. My mom was a farm accountant, and so she would do the accounts for the farmers and the shepherds, which meant that I would get early access to the spring lambs being born. And it's the most beautiful sight, but every now and again, a ewe will give birth to a lamb and immediately reject it. The shepherd can try and push the lamb back, but the mother will kick the lamb away. So if the shepherd doesn't intervene, that lamb will die, not of hunger, but of a broken spirit. And they're called bummer lambs. Happens in New Zealand. It happens everywhere. So the shepherd will take that little lamb into his home, feed it with a bottle, keep it warm by the fire. And at some point during every day, he'll hold the lamb close to his heart to let it hear a heartbeat. Mm. But this is the part I loved. When the bummer lambs are strong, they're put back with the rest of the flock. And the shepherd will come out in the morning and he'll call, sheep, sheep, sheep. The first ones to run to him are the bummer lambs because they know his voice.
6: Mm-hmm.
11: He doesn't love them more than the rest of the flock, but they believe it. I will be a bummer lamb until the day I see Jesus face to face. But it's not the bad news anymore. It's the best news. Does Jesus love his bummer lambs more than the rest? Nope. But we just actually dare to believe it.
6: Yeah, that's so good. You know, there's millions of marriages that we help to serve. We try to help them in their struggles, and we hear their stories, and not just that, but parents and, you know, women that have had abortion, and it just goes on. Anything that touches the family side, and man, we want to hear from you, even with what Sheila is sharing. If this is touching your heart, go to the website. We have a spot there, and then, John, you can give some other details of where people can leave the story of what perhaps even what Focus has helped you through or what your pain point has been and how God has shown up.
10: Yeah. Tell us your story. Down at the bottom of our website, we've got a link to share your story. And of course, as Jim was saying, we'd love to hear how God is reaching into your life through this ministry. While you're there at the website, look for a copy of Sheila's terrific book, The Hope of Heaven, How the Promise of Eternity Changes Everything. And once again, our website is focusonthefamily.com/broadcast.
6: Sheila, John 14, 1 and 2 says, "Let not your hearts be troubled. Believe in God. Believe also in me." So when you're looking at that, what hope does heaven offer when it comes to our disappointments in this life? There's so many people listening and watching. They're living in that disappointment. And you can fill in the narrative.
11: Yeah.
6: But this life is full of disappointment. Why do those promises of God, why do they give us hope?
11: Because he promised that he was going to prepare a place for us. Hmm. And that when the time was right, he would come and get us. And even the fact he said, "Don't let your hearts be troubled," helps us understand. He knows our hearts are going to be troubled. You know, that we're going to have things that don't make sense. We're going to have disappointments. And the thing that I love about Christ's life, though, I think back to that night, his final night with his closest friends. And when they all walked down into the Garden of Gethsemane, and Christ asks his closest buddies to come further with him, but they're exhausted and they fall asleep. And I love that Luke, being the only one of the four gospel writers who's a doctor, who actually gives us this detail that Christ sweat blood, which is a condition called hematohidrosis, and it still happens today. But where it usually shows up is when people are being walked to their execution. It's where you're under the most extreme stress.
6: Death is imminent.
11: Death is imminent. But here's what I love. Jesus processed his pain in the presence of his Father. He didn't sit down and say, "Well, you know, this has always been the plan. Let's go. I'm ready." He was in agony of soul and spirit. Mm-hmm. And he poured that out. But I think when you tell God the truth, you make space for grace. When you hold on to all those feelings of being disappointed or being angry with God, but feeling, "Well, I can't tell him that," it's almost like you close the door.
6: Yeah.
11: But when in his presence, when you tell him the whole truth, I believe you make space for grace.
6: You know, Sheila, even that description is such a good reminder for us as believers who we get our sight down, kind of into this world rather than up into heaven, to be able to have that presence to say, "Lord, okay, if you're going to take me in this path, I'm going to grab as many people on the way as possible." That is such a heaven forward-looking viewpoint. You know, again, back, not to toggle so boldly, but back to a more serious subject. You've been really open about depression, anxiety that you've experienced. And now, you know, I think the CDC, some of the latest information and research from the CDC, Center for Disease Control, I think one bit of research I saw, 50% of 15 to 25-year-olds, 50% are struggling with anxiety and depression. Kind of that post-COVID impact, but I'm sure the relentless bad news of everything. Everything's bad news, everything. And you can get it on your phone. You can get it certainly on your television. It just pounds us every day, 24/7. How does Scripture lift, or how should it lift us up above that fray? And what helped you specifically to say, "Okay, I'm not going to listen to those voices. I'm going to read the Word"?
11: Yeah, well, a couple of things. One, I still take medication to this day. I take my little pill every morning with a prayer of thanksgiving that God has provided help for those of us who need that in this world.
6: Can I interject and just have you speak to the person who says, "If the Lord loves me, I wouldn't need that medication"?
11: But if you fell down and broke your leg, if the Lord loved you, would you break your leg? I mean, we don't say to, I wouldn't say to you, Jim, "Well, you've got glasses on, where's your faith? You know, you need to correct your vision."
6: Right, and I'm a full supporter of that. That's
11: why
6: I wanted you to say it, because so often we don't see it that way, you know, and brain chemistry plays a role in how we're feeling and how we express ourselves. So work with the Lord in the great science that he provided.
11: Yeah.
6: I mean, it's only through him we have those revelations, in my opinion.
11: And honestly, initially when I was in the psych hospital and my psychiatrist first wanted me to be on medication, I was like, "No, no, no. I don't want to walk around grinning, talking to some imaginary dog and drooling on myself." He said, "No, those are street drugs. We don't do those in here." But I came to understand that, you know, when your serotonin level is so low, that it restores you to a place where you can be who God has called you to be.
6: Yeah.
11: But when I read the Psalms, I have these volumes of this wonderful old British theologian who tell you what was happening in David's life when he wrote that psalm. And so Psalm 34 is one of my favorites. I mean, we love it because it's the psalm that says the Lord is close to the brokenhearted and saves those who are crushed in spirit. But it begins with those who look to him for help, we will be radiant with joy. No shadow of shame will touch their faces. And at that point, David is on the run from Saul. He's lied to a priest, and it's going to cost that priest and 80 other priests and their families their lives. He's gone into another kingdom where Goliath was from, and he's lied, he's pretended, he's insane. The king kicks him out, and he's in a cave. And that's when he writes Psalm 34, because it starts with this terrible place he's in. But then he shifts and he says, but those who look to the Lord for help will be radiant with joy. No shadow of shame will touch their faces. Shame does not belong to us. Christ took shame on himself so that we can live without that.
6: Yeah. But again, such a battle of voices from within, right? You have to, outside of that, I mean, reading the word, what were some of the spiritual disciplines that really helped you cope as well with those voices?
11: Well, you know, it's interesting. When you're in a psych hospital, they take away everything you could potentially hurt yourself with. You know, like they took away my hair dryer, my makeup, anything. It all goes into the sharps box. But they left me with the one thing I could heal myself with. They left me with the Word of God. They didn't take that away. And I remember that very first night when I was so afraid. I mean, I felt I'd made a mistake going there, that, you know, would I ever get out of this place? My dad died in a psych hospital. Will I make it out of here? But, and in the night, you know what it's like in the middle of the night when you're having, when all those thoughts come, and it can be the hardest time to get through. So what I did was I would literally drag myself out of the bed and plant my feet on the floor. And I did not feel this, but I would repeat from Psalm 27, I believe I will live to see the goodness of the Lord in the land of the living. I've learned the only way I can counter the enemy's lies is with the truth of the Word of God. And I start where I am. Did I believe it that night? No, I did not believe it. But I still believe that the Word of God is true. Yeah. And so the nurse actually came in to check on me, because apparently I was saying it quite loudly. She wanted to make sure I wasn't actually thinking I was talking to somebody who was in the room. And I was like, nope, don't worry, talking to the Lord.
6: Yeah, I mean, it's so amazing. It's one of the things that breaks my heart with a lot of seminary students that have gone to Ivy League, schools of theology. I've got a few in mind. They lose their faith there.
11: Isn't that sad?
6: And I've talked to a couple of them, and, you know, they'll say, well, I just read so much, I didn't believe the fables anymore. And that's such a dangerous place to be. The Word of God being true and believing it is the rock that we can rest on in this life.
11: It's interesting, though. One of the things I find really encouraging at the moment, one of my friends who works with Amazon is talking about the fact of the number of young men who are ordering Bibles at the moment.
6: That's encouraging.
11: And that just blows me away. And one of my friends, I'm sure you know her too, Jenny Allen, you know, they've been doing these crusades in all the different college campuses. And there's no bells and whistles, all the stuff that we thought, oh, we'll make it look really professional, like Vegas and people will love Jesus. Yeah. Well, probably not. We actually just need the Holy Spirit for that. So they'll just have these incredible, they'll preach the gospel and then invite people to come forward. Thousands of young people are getting saved and getting baptized.
6: Yeah.
11: And they don't want all the bells and whistles. They just want Jesus.
6: Well, didn't I tell you she is awesome? Sheila Walsh is such a remarkable storyteller. And unfortunately, we had to cut today's conversation short because we're going to come back again tomorrow and continue the discussion with Sheila, because she has more great insights about heaven that we want to make sure we share with you. What Sheila said at the end there is so true. All you need is Jesus to make him the Lord of your life. And I'll tell you what, it's the best decision you'll ever make. If you're in a spot where you'd like to learn more about what it means to become a part of God's family, get in touch with us. We have caring Christian counselors and other resources that will help provide you the information you need to say yes to Jesus.
10: And certainly one of the resources we would point you to is a little booklet called Coming Home. 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And we heard from Tammy in Illinois, who told us, thank you for your commitment to helping marriages, families, and the unborn. 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

0: 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Well, up next, we'll be learning about purity on The Balanced Word with Pastor Dave Roth. We'll see that God's word is pure and it instructs us on how to live a pure life. And I don't know about you, but I've experienced sometimes where I don't there's days when I don't read the Bible. And lately I have been, because of my new schedule, it's been great. I have the whole day free and I set aside time to read. But sometimes you get sidetracked or busy or whatever the case may be, and you don't. And it's so, and if you've been reading for days and days on end and then you miss a day, it's so noticeable, because you're like, oh, there's something missing. And it's, you know, being in God's word. And right now I'm going through Hebrews, and it's an amazing journey. So I did skip today, and I'm admitting that to you, confessing that to you and confessing it to God. But I will definitely yesterday. But today I will definitely get back into Hebrews. So encouraging you to be in God's word. So join us as we continue our look at Psalm 119 and learn how God's word is essential to having victory in life through all the ups and downs, the tragedies and the trials. God's pure word, The Balanced Word, is coming up next on K-Wave.
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2: From Psalm 115, verse 9. O Israel, trust the Lord. He is your helper and your shield. O priests, descendants of Aaron, trust the Lord. He is your helper and your shield. All who fear the Lord, trust the Lord. He is your helper and your shield. The Lord remembers us and will bless us. He will bless the people of Israel and bless the priests, the descendants of Aaron. He will bless those who fear the Lord, both great and lowly. May the Lord richly bless both you and your children. May you be blessed by the Lord who made heaven and earth. The heavens belong to the Lord, but he has given the earth to all humanity. The dead cannot sing praise to the Lord, for they have gone into the silence of the grave. But we can praise the Lord both now and forever. Praise the Lord.
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4: We live in an impure world, but there's something that is pure that we can count on. Here's Pastor Dave.
5: God's word is pure. It's about the only thing that we have that is completely pure. For something to be pure, all of the impurities, all of the pollutants need to be either kept from it or removed from it. My motives aren't always pure. I always think they are. Every time I do something, I think it's the right thing to do. But the truth is, I have all sorts of prejudices and all sorts of preconceived notions and all sorts of biases that affect my ability to really make a pure judgment. And that's why it's so important to get back to God's word, because he doesn't have a secret agenda. He's not trying to get anything out of you.

0: 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Now, maybe today hasn't got off to a good start as you'd hope. Perhaps it's one thing after another and you're left wondering where God is in all of this. Well, stick around. We have some encouragement heading your way. It's from Psalm 119. Pastor Dave Rolfe is currently showing us what the Word of God can do in the human life. As we'll soon see, it makes the simple wise. It's pure and good. Here's Pastor Dave with more.
1: Now, as we come into this, the pay section, beginning with verse 129, now he gets it more, makes it more personal. And he's talking about how it's not just that God's word guides him and helps him and rescues him and causes him to take the right positions and make the right moves, but he's saying, you know, this is a heart issue. God, from my heart, from the depths of my being, I realize that your word feeds me in a way that nothing else can. Your testimonies are wonderful. Therefore, my soul keeps them. It's not just that I have them in my head or my brain keeps them or I vote for them. But God, what you say and what you do is something that's in the depths of my soul. My mind, my will, my emotion, all of me is wrapped up with realizing that God, your word is wonderful. I love it. And it is wonderful. The entrance of your words gives light. It gives understanding to the simple. Boy, and isn't that the truth? There can be so much darkness in an area. I've been in discussions where it's with people where it seems like, you know, nothing. We're not getting anywhere. It's a waste of time, a pooling of ignorance. And then all of a sudden, someone will bring up a scripture or a truth about God, and it sheds light on the whole situation. There are times when I'm struggling with a decision or wondering about a situation or a problem, and all of a sudden, I'm reading my Bible, and a light just comes out like, this is it. This is what I've been looking for. Amazing the way that God's word can just completely shed light and put a stop to all arguments and discussions and struggles and frustrations. It's a light, not just to our path, but to anywhere where it goes. Later in the Psalms, David says, in your light, we see light. And it's if you follow his light, then you'll see all sorts of things. But if you wait, actually, we've already covered that. It was back in Psalm 36. But if you wait long enough, God's going to shine a light on wherever needs the light. And that's why he's saying, hey, I love the word of God because it has a way to shine a light like nothing else can. I opened my mouth and panted, for I longed for your commandments. God, I'm sitting here like a dog. Just anxious to please, waiting. You know, you see, we've had dogs a few times. We never taught them to do anything but eat and sleep. But you see people who train their dogs well, and dogs get so much fun out of that. They want to please, and they sit there just waiting for you to throw that stick so they can run and get it and come back with it, or wanting you to tell them to sit or roll over or lie down or something like that. And that's kind of the image that's here. God, I am, every bated breath is just waiting for you to tell me something else to do. Why? Because it's worked out so well so far. God, every time you speak to me, it helps. Every time you shine your light, I'm blessed. And so, God, as a result, I'm just waiting for you to tell me something else. Is that your experience of your life, of your heart, really? Is that when I come to church tonight, I hope God tells me something I can change. I hope he gives me a new commandment that I've never thought of or noticed before, and I realize, you know, I need to make some adjustments to my life. Is that the way you come to church, or is it like, oh, man, I hope tonight they're picking on somebody else. I just can't take another condemnation or conviction or whatever. I think when the word just hurts you, I don't think that's necessarily what God wants to do. It kind of hurts to resist him sometimes. But our attitude when we approach the word should be, hey, I know I need to change. So God, I can't wait for another commandment. What's another order that you can give me so that I can do it? I long for it. Look upon me and be merciful to me. Don't load it on too heavy. as your custom is toward those who love your name. Direct my steps by your word, and let no iniquity have dominion over me. Redeem me from the oppression of man, that I may keep your precepts. So he's saying, man, I love your word. It's wonderful. It's amazing. It shines light. And God, don't forget to be merciful. Because that's what happens when you get into his word. You can easily, the enemy starts to rip us off and just make us feel bad about everything we're not doing. And some people, that's their idea of ministry. Let's see how bad we can make people feel. But here, the author of Psalm 119 is saying, oh, God, I love your word. I'm ready for the next commandment. I want to learn it. I want to study it. I want you to light my life up with it from my heart. That's my desire. But God, be gentle. Please, you know, if I need a little bit of anesthetic before you operate on me, do it. Don't just get too carried away here. Make your face shine upon your servant and teach me your statutes. So God, smile on me. I want to be within your blessing. When I open your word, I want to feel blessed. I want to feel good about what you're doing in my life. I want to be encouraged and comforted. I don't want to be beat up. So God, would you just, when you do whatever you do, smile at me so I know it's okay. Sometimes when you're with someone, the expression on their face tells you everything. You know, they can say something and it's totally in jest, and they say it and at first you go, what are you saying? And then they kind of smile or they wink at you and they know, hey, it's okay. It's cool. I've been with people at times when someone acts like they're mad about something. And I certainly, it's not that unusual for me to say something that would cause someone to possibly be upset or to misunderstand. And so people who like to mess with me sometimes will act really deeply offended. And then I start, and they see the fluster on my face, and then they laugh and go, just messing with you. And it's like, oh, man, that's so good to see. I really don't want to struggle and have a hassle and have to humble myself and apologize and explain what I meant and go around and do damage control. And so it's just nice when you see that smile from a person you care about, and you know it's okay. Maybe you've been thinking they don't like you. Maybe you've been thinking they're bugged at you, and they see you, and just there's a smile that happens. And that's what he's saying. God, I want you to smile on me. Let me know we're okay. It's nothing more annoying than people who constantly come to you and say, are we okay? Are you mad at me? I have people do that sometimes where they feel like almost regularly they have to come and go, is there something that I've done to hurt you? Or I'm like, what? I mean, I don't have a good enough memory anymore to know anyway if it was more than a week ago. But it's and that's a blessing of getting older. But, you know, to not have to do it, but to just know when you look at somebody's face, they look at you in a way that says, hey, we're fine. We're cool. That's a good thing. Some of us are cursed with a face that looks like it's upset. And I'm one of these. I wish that when my face just totally relaxed and I'm just zoning or I'm thinking about something, I wish I just had this big smile on my face. But in reality, I think sometimes when my mind is somewhere else, I look like I'm mad or mean or, you know, whatever. At least I've been told that. When I was 2 years old, our pastor looked at me and told my mom, that son, David, looks like he has the weight of the world on his shoulders. Nice thing to say about a little kid. It was probably true, by the way. And, you know, maybe it's still true to more extent than I want to admit. But it's so important for us to look at God and know that he's looking at us and going, I love you. I accept you. And he's one that can see our hearts. And so as a result, he doesn't worry about what we think of him. He likes to hear us praise him for sure, but he wants us to be secure in our relationship with him. And he knows that we need that as well. How many times does God smile on you and you just don't realize it? How many times do we not see his blessing in our lives? How many times does he allow the sun to shine at just the right time when you need it? just a gorgeous day. And you know the kind of days you've been having, and there's this beautiful day, and the birds are singing, and you're just annoyed. Oh, those stupid birds. The things you see when you don't have a shotgun handy. And it's like, sometimes we just don't want to be cheered. We not see his blessing in our lives. How many times does he allow the sun to shine at just the right time when you need it? Just a gorgeous day. And you know the kind of days you've been having, and there's this beautiful day, and the birds are singing, and you're just annoyed. Oh, those stupid birds. The things you see when you don't have a shotgun handy. And it's like, sometimes we just don't want to be cheered up. And so many times,

upset with it, or they say something cute or do something cute. It's God's way of smiling on you. Can be a nice day, seeing a friend, hearing from somebody you haven't heard before, hearing a joke that makes you laugh, having a memory that comes from the past, or, you know, so many ways God's just going, smiling at us, hoping that we notice. And instead, it's almost like we're going, God, wipe that smirk off your face. I don't want to see your smile. I don't want to be cheered up right now. I'm enjoying being miserable. But here, the idea is, hey, God, smile on me. Make your face shine on your servant and teach me your statutes. And then he says, rivers of water run down from my eyes because men do not keep your law. How do you feel about people who are ruining their lives? How do you feel about people who don't know that God loves them? How do you feel about people who are doing things that God says for them not to do? It should break our hearts. See, if we really understand the significance of God's smile, and if we really, our heart is toward God, then when we see people doing wrong, it should cause us to cry. It should break our hearts, because not because we're feeling sorry for God, he's fine. Because we should look at those people and go, how sad it is that God is smiling at them and they can't see it. How sad it is that God has given them this incredible gift of life and they won't even acknowledge that God's the one who gave it to them. And then they make all the wrong decisions and they're not blessed and they feel angry and bitter and all of these things happen. And all this time, God loves them. They can't see it. That should be heartbreaking for us, because the difference between people who have joy and people who don't really comes down to just whether or not you notice the smile of God, whether or not you're really grateful. If you see what God has done for you, you want to commit your life to him because you go, man, God has just been incredible to me. But how sad it is when people spend their lives in misery because they just can't see how much God has blessed them. It's really sad when we're Christians, we've given our hearts to Jesus Christ, and we ignore God's smile. And that, if there's something that should take the smile off our face, it should be when we see how other people are hurting themselves and hurting each other. It should be difficult for us to read the newspaper. It should be tough for us to see, oh, the different crimes that are happening. We should have more of a conscience about it, because those are real people who are really hurting themselves, who are really dying. I was pretty insensitive when I was younger, a lot more sensitive now, but I developed a habit way back before I was a Christian when I worked in a gas station that when I heard screeching tires, I got kind of excited. One of the things we used to do at the gas station, because it was a busy intersection when I was a kid, and as soon as you'd hear the screeching tires, everyone would say automatically, hit them, because you just wanted to see some action. And Anne broke me of that habit. And she so convicted me, because I remember the first time we were driving together and we heard screeching and I said, hit them. And she said, oh God, please just bless those people and protect them. And anytime she'd see an accident, I wanted to go see what happened. You know, I was chasing ambulances, and she was praying for the people who were in those kinds of situations. That's a much more godly approach. We need to take seriously the idea that, you know, when somebody's hurting themselves, when someone's being hurt by others, that's something that we should really care about. We can't just look the other direction. We can't just insulate ourselves and not pay attention to it and not care. Rivers of water. Now in the Sade section, starting with verse 137, he just gives an acknowledgement here that God's righteous. What God does, it's good. Righteous are you, O Lord, and upright are your judgments. Your testimonies, which you have commanded, are righteous and very faithful. My zeal has consumed me because my enemies have forgotten your words. So after saying, God, you're good, you're right, what you say, it's the right thing to do. Yet he says also, man, I am so upset when I see people not obeying you, not realizing what you want to do for them, that I get so zealous it just eats me

0: Now, earlier we saw back in Psalm 69 where it says, zeal for my Father's house has consumed me. And this was something that Jesus said as he cleansed the temple. This is a similar saying here. But hey, my enemies have forgotten your words. Your word is very pure, therefore your servant loves it. God's word is pure. It's about the only thing that we have that is completely pure. For something to be pure, all of the impurities, all of the pollutants need to be either kept from it or removed from it. My motives aren't always pure. I always think they are. Every time I do something, I think it's the right thing to do. But the truth is I have all sorts of prejudices and all sorts of preconceived notions and all sorts of biases that affect my ability to really make a pure judgment. And that's why it's so important to get back to God's word. Because he doesn't have a secret agenda. He's not trying to get anything out of you. If you know, there are sometimes, if you go to church and it seems like every time you turn around, they're giving you another reason to give them money. But when you read the Bible, it doesn't come off like that. It's not, you know, I think sometimes if TV evangelists wrote the psalm, it would be, Lord, I love your word because every time I obey it, I get richer. And God, following you is the greatest thing going because when I give to you, you give back 100 times. God, how I love giving to you. The most exciting thing for me is when I write that check and I send it in to my favorite evangelist. You know, but God, he's never hustling people for anything. He's never trying to take from anyone. He's pure. All he wants to do is to bless you. All he wants to do is to save you and heal you and help you and encourage you. And so he says, God, your word is pure. And therefore your servant loves it. That's what I love about it. It's pure. I'm small and despised, but I don't forget your precepts. Hey, I may not be much, but God, I know what your word says, and that gives me plenty. Your righteousness is an everlasting righteousness, and your law is truth. I learn what you say, and it's going to apply in every situation for the rest of my life. Trouble and anguish have overtaken me, yet your commandments are my delights. When I'm in trouble, you've always got something to say. The righteousness of your testimonies is everlasting. Give me understanding, and I shall live. Confessing, which John tells us in 1 John is necessary for forgiveness, is really just saying, God, you're right. Hey, you said this is wrong. I agree with you. It's wrong. It's a huge step. In fact, in some ways, I think this is really what it means to become a Christian. Before you're a Christian, you're saying, I'm right. I'm going to do what I want to do. But once you get to the point where you realize that you don't have all the answers, I believe you become a Christian when you say, God, you're right. I know that what you say is true. And that means acknowledging that you can't save yourself, that you need someone else to save you, that your own choices have got you into the jam that you're in. And you can look at Jesus Christ dying for you and say, you're right, I needed that. And realizing that he loves you, and you go, okay, I will give up being right in order to say, God, you're right. And it's as simple as that. Life has ways of causing us to realize that we're wrong. We do things and they're mistakes. And I realize I can't trust my own heart, my own judgment. I need to trust someone who's smarter than I am, bigger than I am. And that's what it means to be a Christian, to just go, God, you're right. And that's kind of what he's saying here. God's right.
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0: The Koph section, beginning with verse 145, he's getting pretty desperate. And some days are this way. Some of you may have felt this way even today. But he says, I cry out with my whole heart. God, I'm meaning this as intensively as I possibly could. Hear me, O Lord, I'll keep your statutes. I cry out to you, save me, and I will keep your testimonies. I rise before the dawning of the morning and cry for help. I hope in your word. My eyes are awake through the night watches that I may meditate on your word. Hear my voice according to your loving kindness. O Lord, revive me according to your justice. They draw near who follow after wickedness. They're far from your law. You are near, O Lord, and all your commandments are truth. Concerning your testimonies, I have known of old that you have founded them forever. Hey, times can be tough. Times can be difficult. And when you feel like crying, cry to him. He hears you. The enemy may be getting near, but he is nearer. His word, it's always there for us, and we can turn to it. And I love this passion. There are some times when you just feel like praising God because you're so happy. But there are other times when you're on the mat at the count of nine and it's like, I need help. I can't make it. I'm desperate. Don't cry out in desperation to the people around you. Although there's a place for that and it's okay to cry on someone's shoulders. But usually when you're desperate, it's just going to freak out the people around you. They're going to be afraid. They may even, you know, call in a 5150 and say, I think they're a danger to themselves or others and have you get a little free vacation for 72 hours. Sometimes just keep it to yourself and go to the Lord because he hears it. He understands desperation and it doesn't freak him out. He goes, I'm glad you noticed me. And in your desperation, you can come to me. I think sometimes when we go to the Lord, we don't do it with an intensity that's worthy of the gravity of the situation. It's like, excuse me, hey, if you were somewhere and you got your arm cut off and you're bleeding all over the place, would you dial 911 and go help? Or would you go, let me see, there's got to be a phone book here somewhere. I hate to bother the 911 operator. Maybe I'll just call the hospital or I'll call my doctor or my neighbor and they'll come over and put a band. No, you get desperate. And sometimes I just don't think we realize how desperate the situation is. And so we don't experience this crying out with desperation.
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0: 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You'll see a link there to register as well. Well, stay with us next as we discuss slavery. Not the kind of slavery you might be thinking of, but slavery in the sense that by nature, we are slaves to sin. Dr. David Jeremiah shows us from God's word that yes, we are indeed slaves to our sinful nature. And the only way we can be freed is by putting our faith in the finished work of Jesus Christ who shed his blood on the cross. Romans 6 is where we're at. Turning Point is coming up next on K-Wave. Stay close and stay blessed.
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2: Gordon Dahl once wrote this, most middle-class Americans tend to worship their work, work at their play, and play at their worship. As a result, their meanings and values are distorted. 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
5: Do you know when you read the Bible, sometimes things sort of jump out at you and you wonder, what does that mean? It seems so strong. The Bible says that before we become Christians, before we come to Christ for forgiveness, we are slaves to sin. We are bound to sin. We want to be helped. We can't help ourselves. Some of you know what addiction is about. The Bible tells us that before we come to Christ, we're addicted to sin. We can't help ourselves. We want freedom, but we don't know how to get it. And then enter Jesus Christ and the freedom of the cross. That's what we're going to talk about today. I hope you'll be with us. Our passage of Scripture is Romans chapter 6. We are finishing up the month of July, and I've had such a wonderful time telling you about my friend Rob Morgan and the book that he wrote to help us appreciate our 250th anniversary. I think he wrote it before that, but it's just a wonderful treasure because it reminds us that this nation is a nation that is built on the principles of the Bible. This nation is going in the wrong direction, in my estimation, at the present time, because it's going away from those biblical principles. We can get back to the Bible, get back to those principles, we'll get back to the joy of what it means to be a Christian, and yes, what it means to be an American. This book, 100 Bible Verses That Made America, is our resource for the month of July. If you'll send a gift of any size to help us during this month, we'll send this 350-page hardback book to you. When you send your gift, ask for this book, and it will be on its way. Now let's get started with part one of Finding Victory and Freedom Through through slavery. Open your Bibles to the sixth chapter of the book of Romans, Romans chapter 6. I kept running into these statements in the New Testament, especially, that seem like a disconnect. Statements that on the surface sounded like they were contradictory. I later discovered as I studied more and more that these paradoxes of the New Testament were special tools that God chose to help us get a hold of dynamic truth about the Christian life. The paradoxes are many. If you're a Christian, the way up is the way down. That exaltation comes through humiliation. Just as the Lord Jesus came from heaven down here to be one of us and then was exalted to the right hand of the Father, the Bible tells us that God resists the proud, but he lifts up the humble. The way to strength for a Christian is through weakness, the realization that you don't have what you need, but the Lord God has everything you need. We can learn how to live by learning how to die. Today, I want to talk with you about freedom through slavery. Years ago, Bob Dylan wrote a song that you may remember. The lyrics of it go something like this. You may be an ambassador to England or France. You may like to gamble. You may like to dance. You may be the heavyweight champion of the world. You might be a socialite with a long string of pearls. But you're going to have to serve somebody. You may be a construction worker working on a home. You may be living in a mansion. You might even live in a dome. You may own guns and you may even own tanks. You might be somebody's landlord. You may even own banks. But you're going to have to serve somebody. Everybody's got to serve somebody. And so the question I want to pose to you today is, whose slave are you? Everybody is a slave in the sense that this passage is meant. That means we serve something. We serve someone. And we're going to learn about that today. And I want to ask you to stay focused and follow the train of thought that Paul leaves for us here in the sixth chapter. For he's going to take the institution of slavery as he knew it then. He's not endorsing it, and he never does, because it was an evil institution. But it was what was there, and so he used something that was there to teach us an important lesson. We begin in the 16th verse of the 6th chapter of Romans with what we might call the characteristics of slavery. And Romans 6:16 says, "Do you not know that to whom you present yourselves slaves to obey, you are that one's slaves whom you obey, whether of sin leading to death or of obedience leading to righteousness?" Now, it's been estimated that when Paul wrote this letter to the Romans, there were well over 600,000 slaves in Rome. It was not possible for you to have lived in Rome and not understood slavery, because it was everywhere present. The Old Testament law taught that when a person had been a slave for 7 years, the Old Testament law required that the master of that slave, at the end of the 7 years, offer him his freedom so that he can either become a free man or choose to serve under the mastership of another. Now, when a man decides that he is no longer wanting to stay under the same master, at that 7-year period of time, he can leave. But many of the slaves of that day realized that they had it really good under their masters, because their masters treated them very well, and that they were living better as a slave than many people they knew who were out of slavery, and that the future for them would be much better if they just stayed in the situation they were in. So if that were to happen, they would go to their master and say, "I don't want to be set free. I want to continue to be your slave." And if that were happening, the master, according to the Old Testament, would take the slave and they would bore a hole in his ear with an awl. And that hole would be a simple signature of the master. And it would say, "This particular person has presented himself to his master to become his slave for the rest of his life. That is the metaphor Paul is using here. Once again, he's not endorsing slavery. Slavery was an ugly thing, but it was there. And he just used something that was there. And the Old Testament regulated how this was to happen. Now, whenever a person offered himself as a slave in this manner, he gave up his freedom and he became totally subservient to his new master. The logic of what Paul is saying in these verses is captured in five principles, five concepts, and I'm going to give them to you quickly. Even though you may not understand how they fit into all of this, if you hold them, you will see in a short moment how this works. First of all, principle number one, concept number one, slavery is about obedience. If you look into the 16th verse of this chapter, you'll know that the word obey is in there twice. And when I yield myself over to another person or to a totalitarian power, I am no longer a free man. Isn't that true? When you give the authority of your life to someone else, you no longer are free. From the moment of my new surrender, my master decides what I do and what I am. Once I make my choice, the result is no longer up to me. I submit myself to the influence, and the influence takes over, and I become obedient to that person or to that influence. Slavery is about obedience. Once again, to whom you present yourselves slaves to obey, you are that one's slaves whom you obey. Slavery is about obedience. Secondly, slavery is about opposites. Paul sets the table here for this passage in a very strange way. Basically, what he says is there's only two kinds of slavery. In the metaphor that he's using in verse 16, he gives it to us this way: whether of sin leading to death or of obedience leading to righteousness. In essence, there are only two directions in which slavery can go in the spiritual sense. Everyone is a slave either to sin, which leads to death, or to obedience, which leads to righteousness and life. Now, let's face it. We're a slave either to sin or we're a slave to righteousness. And Jesus made it very clear that this is true. In John 8:34, Jesus said, "I say to you, whoever commits sin is a slave of sin." But the Bible also teaches us that there comes a time in our life, and we'll see this in a moment, when we turn our back on our slavery to sin and we become slaves to Christ. So here are two completely different lives, lives totally opposed to one another, the life of the old self and the life of the new. They are what Jesus termed the broad road that leads to destruction and the narrow road that leads to life. Paul calls these two things two slaveries. By birth, we are slaves of sin. In sin, our mothers conceive us, the Bible tells us. We're born into the slavery of sin. By grace and faith, we become slaves of Christ. Slavery is about obedience. Whatever we obey, whom we obey, that's who we're a slave to. Slavery is about opposites. There's only two slaveries, to sin and to righteousness. And then thirdly, slavery is about opposition. How many of you know that the old you doesn't like the new you? Did you know that? When you became a Christian and Almighty God began to work on you from the inside out, it wasn't just a walk in the park, was it? There's been this tension. Paul, writing to the Galatians in chapter 5 and verse 17, put it this way: "For the flesh wars against the spirit and the spirit against the flesh. And these are contrary to one another, so that you do not do the things that you wish." Can I get a witness? Isn't that our experience? You don't just become a Christian and from then on you make all the right choices. There's no tension. It's just a walk in the park. You just go on to heaven floating on a cloud. No, no, if you become a Christian, a war starts within you. Listen to me. The old slavery doesn't like the new slavery. Satan doesn't like when things are taken away from him. And so when you become a Christian, that which you once were and that which you have become are in opposition to one another. Slavery is about obedience and opposites and opposition. And then slavery is about options. You can't be the slave of two things at the same time. You have to make a decision. Jesus put it this way: "No one can serve two masters. For either he will hate the one and love the other, or he will be loyal to the one and despise the other." You can't serve God and mammon. In other words, if you're a slave to sin, you can't be a slave to Christ. And if you're a slave to Christ, you can't be a slave to sin. And then the fifth principle is slavery is not only about obedience and opposites and opposition and options, but slavery is about outcomes. How do you know whose slave somebody is? Not by what they say. We proclaim who our master is by what we do. Romans 6:16 says, sin leading to death or obedience leading to righteousness. In the book of Matthew, the Lord Jesus says, therefore, by their fruits you will know them. Not everyone who says to me, Lord, Lord, shall enter the kingdom of heaven, said the Lord. But he who does the will of my Father in heaven, many will say to me in that day, Lord, have we not prophesied in your name and cast out demons in your name and done many wonders in your name? And then I will declare to them, I never knew you. Depart from me, you who practice lawlessness. The Bible says that if you hang out with somebody long enough, you'll know whose slave they are. Give me a week to walk with you, and I can tell you whether you're a slave of Christ or a slave of sin. It's not absolute, as you know, but you can tell. Who we are, how we live, is the proclamation of our commitment. That's true. Now, what Paul's going to do next is help us understand by kind of reviewing the condition of the Romans and taking us through a little story about them, how this slavery thing works as it's applied to the Christian life. He's going to take us through a cycle, and we'll go through this quickly because it's important to see it quickly so you get the picture. First of all, he's talking to the Romans, and he says to them that they were enslaved. Notice verse 17, he said, but God be thanked that though you were slaves of sin. In other words, he is saying as he talks to the Romans, you were once slaves of sin. Not now, but once you were slaves of sin. And then something happened. They were enslaved, but they became enlightened. Notice verse 17 again. But you obeyed from the heart that form of doctrine to which you were delivered. Let me tell you how special this little paragraph is. Paul is talking to the Romans and he's saying to them, there was a time when you were slaves to sin. You didn't know Christ. You didn't know what it meant to know God. You were enslaved in your own sinful behavior, but you were enlightened. And he uses a phrase here that is so amazing to me. He says, you became obedient to a form of doctrine, and that form of doctrine enlightened you. Now, the word form that is here in the text is a word which means a frame, or here's the best illustration I can tell you. I remember growing up, my mother used to make Jell-O, and she used to put it in a Jell-O mold. She'd pour the Jell-O into this mold and had all kinds of beautiful little things. The Jell-O would be in the mold and they put it in the refrigerator. And then when the Jell-O got cold, you bring it out. And I can still see her turning it over and kind of gently shaking it. And you pull the mold off, and what does the Jell-O look like? It looks exactly like the mold. Now watch. Paul said to the Romans, you were enslaved to sin, but then you were enlightened by the mold of doctrine into which you were poured. This is so important in the day in which we live, ladies and gentlemen, because doctrine is no longer a term found in most churches. In most churches, it's church light. In most churches, don't give me doctrine. That doesn't do anything for me. Tell me stories. Let me leave here with the warm fuzzies. Let me come to church and get pumped up, but don't give me doctrine. I want to tell you something. Without doctrine, it's very difficult for people to be enlightened. People need the truth. First of all, the truth is poured into the doctrine, and then the doctrine is poured into the people. And Paul's concept here is incredible to me. He said, you were slaves to sin. What is the power that will take you out of that slavery? Being enlightened by a form of doctrine. Doctrine which changes your life. What is doctrine? It's the systematic teaching of the Word of God. It's not church light. I came across these sarcastic words by Wilbur Reese, see if they don't resonate with something you know. He wrote, I would like to buy $3 worth of God, please. Not enough to explode my soul or disturb my sleep, but just enough to equal a cup of warm milk or a snooze in the sunshine. I want ecstasy, not transformation. I want the warmth of the womb, not a new birth. I want a pound of the eternal in a paper sack. I'd like to buy just $3 worth of God, please. Did you know that's where a lot of folks are today? Don't give us doctrine. Give us something that makes us feel good. But feel good doesn't change lives. And what Paul is doing while he writes to the Romans is giving us some great truth here. He's saying, you were enslaved to sin, but you were changed by the form of doctrine to which you were exposed. And then through this enlightenment, you were emancipated. You were set free. And then it starts all over again. Having been enslaved and enlightened and emancipated, now they're enslaved again. Notice verse 18, and you became slaves of righteousness. Once again, you can't be slaves to two masters. These Romans, as Paul writes to them, had been enslaved to sin, and then they heard the gospel and the mold or the truth that was poured into them, and they were enlightened, and they became Christians, and they were emancipated. And now the Bible says, and now, having been set free from the old slavery, you become slaves to Christ. Wow. Now, how are these things alike? From the characteristics of slavery to the cycle of slavery, we now see the comparisons of it. And I want you to notice two phrases in verse 19 that put this together for us grammatically. He says, just as you presented your members as slaves to uncleanness and of lawlessness leading to more lawlessness, so now present your members as slaves of righteousness to holiness. Now, here's Paul's teaching. He's saying there was a time when you presented your members, which is your faculties, your mind, your heart, your soul, your body, your members. He said you presented your members to slavery, to sin. Just as you did it then, so now do that same thing to your new master, to Christ. Paul says that our response to grace is to be as absolute as our response was to sin. The apostle uses this parallel language to make this point. First of all, giving us the illustration of the old slavery. He says, just as you once presented your members as slaves to uncleanness and lawlessness leading to more lawlessness. Isn't that what we did when we were not Christians? Before coming to Christ, we gave ourselves to sin. We didn't even think it was a bad thing. It was just what everybody did. What did you do when you didn't know Christ? You did what you wanted to do. What was best for you? What made you happy? What gave you pleasure? What turned you on? That's where the world is today. We made our bodies available to Satan to use for whatever purposes. And when Paul uses the word uncleanness, he's talking about our outward life. And when he uses the word lawlessness, he's talking about our inward life. And when he describes it as leading to more lawlessness, what he's telling us is that sin is not static, it's dynamic. That there isn't anything such as just being in a holding pattern in your sin. Here's the way it looks, folks. You're either getting better or you're getting worse, but you're not standing still. Aristotle, years before Paul, gave us this insight in a little paragraph I found. He said, each action which we do in life is voluntary, but with each voluntary action, our disposition becomes increasingly involuntary. Over a period of time, we continue to make choices, but the choices are influenced by our former choices until a predisposition toward right or wrong choices develops within us. Isn't that true? Let me give you the modern paradigm of that that you've probably heard before. It goes like this. Sow an act, reap a habit. Sow a habit, reap a character. Sow a character, reap a life. There is no such thing, young people, as an unimportant choice. Every choice we make prepares us to make the next choice and influences the next choice that we make, which influences the next choice, so that if you sow an act, it will become a habit. And if you sow a habit, it will become your character. And if you sow a character, it will become your life. Paul talks about the old slavery, but now he wants us to understand how that applies to who we are in Christ. Notice verse 19. So now, present your members as slaves of righteousness for holiness. We are to take ourselves, and just as we allowed sin and pleasure and Satan and all of that just to have us, We're to come now to Christ, and in the same way, we're to say to him, Lord God, I am your slave. Take me. Use me for your purposes. Whatever you want, that's what I want. Tell me what to do, Lord. I'm ready to do it. Where are we going today, Lord? I'm your slave. I want to be your servant. And as we follow this pattern in Christ, we will discover that yielding ourselves to righteousness will have the same exponential effect on us as unrighteousness had before. If we go on living this righteous life and practicing it with all of our might and energy and all of our time, here's what we will find. We will find that the process that went on before, in which we went from bad to worse and became viler and viler, is upside down and reversed. You become cleaner and cleaner and purer and holier and more conformed into the image of the Son of God. That's how it works. You make a choice for God, and it makes the next choice for God easier to make. And little by little, you sow these choices of righteousness, and these choices become habits, and these habits become your character, and then your character becomes your life. One of the things this proves, if it doesn't prove anything else, men and women, is this: there's no such thing as staying the same as you are. You're either getting more and more holy or getting more and more sinful. Oh no, you say, Pastor, I'm in the holding pattern. No, you're not. You may think you are, but you're not. You're either going toward Christ or you're moving away from him. So once again, I want to ask you, whose slave are you?
6: Yeah. Paul considered himself bound to Christ in a kind of slavery that was voluntary, but so overwhelmingly productive for Paul. He only did those things which he knew Christ wanted him to do. And he followed Christ as a slave would follow his master. That's the way to find victory. You might think, oh, that's not what I want to do. I want more freedom to have fun and do my thing. Well, is it making you happy? Is it giving you joy? Has it caused you to have satisfaction in your life? Are you looking back and saying, boy, I'm sure glad I lived my life that way? The Bible teaches you a new way. And that's what we're talking about during these days in the month of July. We're talking about making sense of it all, seeing the world with a biblical perspective. And we'll continue that tomorrow right here on this good station.
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0: 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A few minutes in front of 3 o'clock. Hope you're doing well on this early Wednesday. I'm Ron Beaver, and it's great to be here with you. And just as we just continue to study God's Word. And coming up next, we're going to be listening to a program that where people get to ask questions about God's Word. That's right. Coming up next on K-Wave, it's the rebroadcast of yesterday's Pastor's Perspective. Host Brian Perez welcomes Pastors Tommy Cota and Phil Metzger, answering your questions on the Bible and the Christian faith. 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And, you know, it's a great way if you hear something. You know, there's so much on social media of people saying different things. I just came across something earlier this evening that was really disturbing, and I know for a fact that it wasn't true. And it's just the thing that really disturbs me the most is when so-called biblical churches call other biblical churches out for things that just are not necessary to bring up. And it's petty. And in some cases, they'll even, you know, say that they're not biblical. And it's just, you know, you're splitting hairs about certain things, and it's just really sad. So, you know, things like that, you can call Pastor's Perspective and ask them about, well, what do you think about what this particular person said or that particular person said on social media? 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
9: Today, whether you eat meat or don't eat meat, it doesn't make any difference. 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

0: and welcome to Pastor's Perspective. I'm your host, Brian Perez, and here we are ready to open up the phone lines and answer the questions you have about the Bible, the Christian faith, just about anything that's on your mind. If you read your Bible this morning and you came across a passage and you're like, what does this mean? Or maybe you heard something here on the radio earlier today on K-Wave and you're wondering, what does this mean? Well, you can call in too if you saw a video on YouTube that a friend of yours sent you, you're probably more than likely saying, what does this mean? Because a lot of weird, wacky stuff out there.
1: Yeah.
0: But we're here to make it all make sense. My name is Brian Perez. I'm here with Tommy Koda. He's the pastor of Hope Alive Church in Santa Ana. And joining us online, Phil Metzger, the pastor of Calvary San Diego. What's going on, fellas?
2: Man, just I'm happy to be here with my brother Phil.
3: Ditto. I feel the same way, man. I haven't seen you in a while.
2: Yeah, I know. It's been a little minute. Yes. Still, is it hot down there in San Diego? Like it's hot over here?
3: It's like, I don't know. Well, listen, it's never as hot as it is for you guys.
2: Yeah. So, you always seem to be like almost 10 degrees cooler.
3: I know.
2: Yeah.
3: I know. We're like a little bit cooler.
2: Yeah.
3: I dig it. But yeah, it's been hot. I mean, listen, in San Diego, we can still find a reason to complain. And so there it is. There it is.
2: Yes. Well, it's all relative.
0: Well, it's not too bad. I'm looking at this right now. It is 79 here at the K-Wave building, 75 in San Diego. So,
2: okay, yeah,
0: not too bad.
2: Not bad at all. You know, it's the humidity.
0: Yes,
2: that's what's getting us.
0: That's what
2: we're not used to it.
3: We're a little bit inland, so it's about 79 where we are. So it's you know,
2: yeah.
3: But golly, it's like 150 in some other parts of the country. So.
2: Yeah. Yeah, I know. I have family that live in Riverside County, like in the Menifee area, yeah. And you know, like, oh yeah, it's not too bad. It's only 97.
3: Yeah.
2: I'm like, oh, wow. I guess if it's over 100, then it's bad. But yeah,
0: it's like 97 at night in Riverside.
3: Right. Well, yeah. Hey, just some like a thing that's happening that I know Tommy will appreciate. Not that you wouldn't, Brian. It's just that I know Tommy's a lover of American soccer football. We have a professional team down here, San Diego FC, that's it did quite well last year. And several of the players are believers and like we were in fellowship and connection with them. So they're going to we're going to interview them and they're going to be sharing on Wednesday night for us at the church.
2: Wow.
3: Tomorrow night.
2: That's awesome. Praise the Lord. Yeah.
3: That is
2: way cool. Yeah, that is way cool. You know, I was talking to somebody, I forgot who it was, but they were just talking about like how many like soccer players, but professional sports around. Like it came up because last month I think a lot of baseball players were putting the Bible reference of Genesis chapter number 9 in reference to the rainbow. You know, because of Pride Month.
0: Yeah.
2: And they were just talking about how, you know, how courageous and bold, you know, a lot of professional athletes are with their faith, you know, just to, you know, even with some of the pushback and the kickback that they're receiving because they're doing all that. But they're like, hey, you know, we're just standing for the Lord and standing for truth. And, you know, that is really cool.
3: That's using
2: the platform that God has given to you to, you know, really let the cross and the gospel shine.
3: Well, it came up because we're doing a thing in the Psalms on Wednesday nights, and one of the players leads the Bible study for the teammates that want to be a part of it, and he's been doing a thing in the Psalms. And so, you know, we were talking to him and said, hey, you should come and share, you know, one of the Psalms that the Lord's been speaking to you on. And he's like, dude, that'd be awesome. Maybe I'll bring some of the players and we'll do like a little interview about their faith and all. We thought that'd be so fun. So
2: that is so
3: it'll
2: cool.
3: be a fun Wednesday night tomorrow night.
2: Yeah, sounds like
0: very
2: it.
0: Cool.
2: Yeah, for sure.
0: That's at Calvary San Diego. If you want directions or more information, go to calvarysd.com. You can get the address and stuff there. And what time does that start, Phil?
3: We barbecue at 6 o'clock. So we have a
4: barbecue.
3: Sorry.
0: Well,
3: we'll cook food and have some fun and food, and then we'll worship in these guys sharing. So 6 p.m. 6 to 8.
2: Yeah. Nice.
0: Very cool.
2: That is so cool.
0: Yep.
2: Is this during the summer that you guys are doing the barbecue and all that stuff?
3: Yeah, we do it the whole summer. Like normally we have small groups, home groups that are our kind of focus, but in the summer we make it, we meet outside. The whole service is outside. You know,
2: that's
3: we kind of take advantage of it. It's San Diego. Even no matter how hot it is in the day, it hits that perfect 74 at night.
2: Yeah.
3: It's just beautiful. So we're outside and we do like a 12 weeks outside barbecue, Bible study,
2: yeah,
3: and then go back to home groups.
2: That is so cool. You know, we last week, the end of the last week, we did our children's ministry, our VBS movie night. And one of the guys at our church was like, man, this was awesome. Like, you know, just being outside, you know, and having some food and you just fellowshipping outside. It did make it, it was a big difference, but just the community was pretty, it was fun.
1: That's cool.
2: It was vibing, as they were saying.
3: Mm-hmm.
2: Yeah.
3: Ooh, look
2: yeah.
3: at you.
2: Yeah.
3: Vibing.
1: All right, let's answer some questions that were sent in online, and then we'll go to the phones. The number again is 888-564-6173. To get your question online, you can go to the Pastor's Perspective page at kwave.com. That's one of the ways. That's how Johnny did it. He's in Westchester. And he writes, some years back, my mom and I were attending a pretty big... Take two. Beep, beep. Some years back, my mom and I were attending a pretty big church in California. We were facing a possible eviction, not being able to pay rent that month at the apartment we lived in. My mom had exhausted as many options as we could. And at the time, usually my dad would help, but he was very low on funds at that time and didn't have the immediate money. And she needed help, so I remember asking her a couple of times throughout that week to call our church to ask if they could perhaps spare some money for us. I was underage at the time, in case you're wondering. She ended up calling, and they said they were sorry and essentially couldn't or wouldn't help. Gave her a few numbers to call, but sadly also were not able to send money in the time we needed. And I remember she felt pretty defeated. I also remember feeling a bit angry myself because they're a fairly big church. And I was confused as to how they couldn't help us in such a dire situation. They have enough money for a school, little kids' church, youth church, and of course the main sanctuary. They have a full school, a cafe that makes coffee and meals to order. Now, they did help in other ways. On weekends, they have a huge food drive where people can come and get free food in bulk. So I'm not trying to slander them or act ungrateful in any way. I'm just saying it felt almost like a slap in the face. I mean, I could maybe understand if we were just random people, but we'd been going to that church ever since I was a baby. We gave tithes and offerings faithfully for years, and the one time we needed something in return, they couldn't do it. When it seems obvious, they had the means. So my question is, Johnny wants to know, what does it look like for a church to help its people or members? Tommy, what would you say to Johnny?
2: Well, Johnny, just first of all, sorry for that experience. You know, that is tough. It's tough to hear, you know, especially, you know, being a pastor. I know my heart, and I'm sure with Pastor Phil, too, is like we just want to help people in practical ways just as much as we would in spiritual ways. So this is unfortunate. And, you know, when you're reading the question, I was thinking of in the book of Acts in chapter, I believe it's in chapter number 4, when the church, they had all things in common, the Bible says, you know, and they just kind of began to live in a commune type of a place, you know, and as anybody had need there, then those needs were met, but it wasn't something that they continued to do. We know, you know, the church kind of dispersed, and it was something more or less that this was just like an unction that they had at that moment to do. But they did not continue in that. However, I will say this. I think, you know, in regards to what should a church do, I think it is prudent that a church and the church leadership would, you know, have these kinds of discussions, especially regarding the size of church and the resources they may have, you know, and have a budget for like benevolence. These are some things that I know that at Hope Alive Church, you know, we desire to do is have a benevolence and have something set aside so that in the event that something like this does happen and, you know, someone from our church has this kind of a need, whether it's with rent or, you know, paying some bills or something like that, we can actually, you know, be there to help them. And we have done those things, you know, and I think another aspect of this is that, you know, being on staff at one point at a large church at Calvary Chapel Costa Mesa, you know, it was very interesting because we would get those phone calls from time to time, and there was some serious and genuine, authentic need, and we did what we could to meet those needs, and there was a policy and procedure that we would follow. However, then there was other times where, you know, we would get those kinds of phone calls and requests, and it would just come to find out, like, oh, we were just their fourth church on the list, you know, of churches that they were calling that day, you know, to receive, you know, whatever amount of money. you know, that they can from other churches. Now, it doesn't sound like this was Johnny's experience. Like, you know, this is something that they
1: were
2: doing.
1: This was his church.
2: Yeah. So, but, you know, I think it is, it's also, you know, these are some things that has happened in the past from other people at other churches. And so, yeah, there's procedures and all that stuff that do need to be set, you know, and there is something to say though, when we need to, you know, as the body of Christ and the local church comes together, that we love on one another and do what we can to care for each other and to meet needs as much as we possibly can, you know, and that's, I think that's the heart of God. You know, for us as God's people.
1: Yeah. Phil?
2: Definitely.
3: Yeah. Great answer. Great stuff there too. Yeah. I mean, like, I'd love to like address this on the bigger picture, but to just make sure Johnny hears us, because like you said, Tommy, you said it really well, but for Johnny to hear, like, this was your home church. You guys grew up there. I think we're both saying that's disappointing how things went down. You know, there's always ways, man. And I know, like, for people that have been in our church a long time, it's not even just that they got to come to us, like, directly to the church. There's people in their lives that would want to help them. Like, there's home fellowships and ministry groups that, like, if they knew what was going on, they'd want to get involved. So it's kind of a bummer that that didn't happen. I would definitely say to Johnny and anybody listening, like, don't let the size of the church let you think that it, like, sometimes the size of the church makes people, I mean, forgive me when I say this, some big church is going to hear this and get mad at me. Quite often, smaller churches are more generous than bigger churches, because bigger churches are being very generous in big ways along massive scales. And then when something like that comes, they're kind of not always equipped for that. And we're like a smaller church. It's like we're kind of more equipped for those moments because we can't do big, giant things, but we're like totally ready for, you know, like you said, a benevolence fund. And obviously, I think the healthiest churches out there are thinking of both the big macro issues and the smaller kind of a thing. You know, but I would also just say too that kind of on the general element, not to Johnny because of his situation, you know, there's like a social media trend that was going around not that long ago, right? Of calling up churches and asking if they would give. And it was kind of this like, why are churches tax-free if they never help anybody kind of a deal, right? So it put everybody on this notice. And I know there's a lot of churches out there because there's like thousands and thousands of churches. I'm sure there's a lot of churches that are like stingy and not generous and yada, yada, yada. But I got to tell you, man, most of the people that I know really want to help people, like really. And if you get resistance from a church, it'll often be because, number one, they don't know what to do. That's a reality. Number two, they haven't faced this, so they're unclear about what's the right thing to do. And number three, there are questions that come up about whether or not a person is a part of the church. It really is a thing. And you'd say, but wouldn't you just help anybody? Well, no. I can't help everybody. And so I have to, like, God, you gave me these people and I'm going to do my best to serve them as much as I can. It doesn't mean that we don't, and I'm sure you do too, Tommy. We have and I'm sure most churches do this. Even people that just come in from off the street, so to speak, that doesn't mean they're on the street, but just, you know, they come in out of the blue and they're like, hey, I need some help. I'm homeless or whatever. We're always going to be quick to say, here's some, you know, how can we help you right now? You need some food? Let's get you some food. You need something new to wear? Let's get you something. But when you talk about bigger things, which for most of us, rent is a bigger issue, we have to be thoughtful. And so don't take our hesitance as a lack of willingness. Sometimes it's just we're just trying to figure it out.
2: Yeah.
3: And I know there's bad examples out there, but most churches really do want to help.
2: Yeah. That is
3: some help. I'm homeless or whatever. We're always going to be quick to say, here's some, you know, how can we help you right now? You need some food? Let's get you some food. You need something new to wear? Let's get you something. But when you talk about bigger things, which for most of us, rent is a bigger issue, we have to be thoughtful. And so don't take our hesitance as a lack of willingness. Sometimes it's just we're just trying to figure it out.
2: Yeah.
3: And I know there's bad examples out there, but most churches really do want to help.
2: Yeah, that is so true. You know, and I think some

0: eat. And it's like, okay, well, we want to help, you know, in this way, but you know, there's a procedure that we want to follow, you know? And a lot of times it's like, well, I only have an hour. I was like, well, why'd you wait till the last? It's like, why'd you wait till the last minute? You know? And these are, you know, and again, these aren't people that really are a part of the fellowship. You know, they maybe pop in every now and then. And so it's just like, okay, it's that figuring out, okay, what is really going on here? You know, is there a deeper issue? So we want to spend time with them and build a relationship, you know, and all that stuff. So, but I have noticed, like, even in those moments, like for us, is like, there's been, you know, just the like pushback, you know, and just not wanting to build a relationship, just meet my need. I'm like, oh, okay, wait. That's not kind of how we want to, you know, go forward with this. But, you know, we do the best we can. You know, I'm sure most churches do the best they can, I'm sure.
1: Yeah. And yeah, Johnny, we are sorry for the way that went down. We're glad that you're still walking with the Lord, because some people might have just walked away. Forget it. If the church isn't going to help me, I'm through with this place. But, I mean, you're listening to K-Wave at least. So hopefully you and your mom recovered. You're in a better place now. Mentioned, because you were talking about big churches, and like in the case where Johnny wrote in, here's a big church, it's got a school, it's got a cafe, it's got this, that, whatever. You know, sometimes those big churches employ a lot of people. So, I mean, there's a lot of people on staff. I think of our church here, Calvary Costa Mesa. We have a radio station with 24 some employees. We have a school with a bunch of teachers and everything. So it may look like, wow, they've got tons of income. You know, they probably have a Brinks truck that delivers all their, you know, picks up all their tithe money and everything. I don't know. But so all that to say, yes. So there's mouths to feed here, you know, with the employees of the church, would you say?
2: Yeah. And I mean, again, it's just like people just have to kind of get it. Like, the margins in a big church are not like the margins of a big corporation, not necessarily. Again, of course, there's outliers to this. There are those churches that are just like flush with cash, seriously. And quite honestly, they're probably doing great things for the kingdom. It just might not be exactly what that one person needed in that one moment. And that's a bummer, you know? And I think, I really do think it behooves us as churches, as church leaders, we have to do better. I feel that way. We have to do better. On the same hand, because I don't like to make excuses for churches, because it's like, we're still getting paid. We're still getting a paycheck, right? And so people, you know, where others are like, I just need to pay rent, dude. Mm-hmm. So I totally respect that. But I would say the margins are smaller. And then the other thing I would add to that is, like, you know, when you do have like how can I say this? Usually we create better policies because we kind of sucked at things and had to get better. And that's how it happens, is you go, oh my gosh, we didn't do a very good job. You know, a lot of very affluent churches are in affluent areas. Again, that's not a criticism. So a person coming in saying, I can't pay my rent, is like, that's a new situation for a lot of those churches, you know? And so they're having to like rethink that. Again, not every demographic lives in every part of the world. So you don't have every situation and every circumstance. You get little bits and little pieces. And, you know, I think the climate of society that we live in, I live in a, I think it's a quite nice area of San Diego, but that doesn't preclude people that are really struggling and really hurting. And so I want to be compassionate and also like provide ways to, you know, help. You know, we don't have a food pantry at our church, but I'll tell you why. We support an incredible ministry called the San Diego Rescue Mission that is doing an incredible job. And anyone in need can get there and they will help them. That's why we don't do it, because we won't do it nearly as good as what they're already doing. So we take our little bit, we feed it into them so that they have more and more and more so they can do a great job. So I think that it's a partnership, but I think you're right, Brian. And it's a good issue you're bringing up here.
1: Mm-hmm. Johnny, thank you so much for sending in your question here today to Pastor's Perspective, 888-564-6173, the number to call for the rest of this hour. And let's talk to Sandra in Orange County, who kind of, sort of, in a way, has a situation like this too, sort of. Sandra, what's going on?
3: Hi, I was just calling to ask a question, because I'm a former Catholic. I've only been to one Christian church where I was baptized.

0: And so my question is I've been attending this church, but the majority, not all, but the majority of the women are not very friendly, not approachable in my opinion. So my question is, do I even need to worry about this? Because they do teach the scripture from the Bible, because I go there and I take my Bible and they do it word for word. But again, should I be worried about this? I'm an introvert, so I really, you know, it bothers me, but not, you know, how can I explain myself? I don't know if I should be concerned.
1: It's funny that you say that, though, because you say you're an introvert. You would think that she doesn't want people to approach her. But for Sandra, an introvert to want people to come up and say hi, or when Sandra makes that move and she's the first one to say hi. And what do you think, Tommy?
2: Yeah. Well, Sandra, first of all, it's good to know that you're going to a church and that it's teaching the Bible. And that seems to be like a priority in your life, like just to wanting to learn the scriptures. And at the same time, I think, you know, church life, you know, is about relationships. You know, I think that's one of the things, you know, it's not just our relationship with the Lord, and just the relationship, you know, that we get to grow in him through the teaching and the preaching of his word, but also just the practical relationships that we get to build with one another. And, you know, so I don't know the dynamics of it, you know, because a lot of times we can, you know, just because of our own personalities, you know, there can be some times that we begin to read into, you know, other people's responses or non-response, you know, to us and everything. And, you know, especially if a person, you know, such as yourself, maybe just as being an introvert, you know, it can be a little challenging, you know, to just create those relationships, you know. And so one of the things that maybe in a practical thing that I would encourage you to do is, you know, maybe just seek to, you know, to make a friend, you need to be a friend, you know, and maybe just reach out and extend, you know, an opportunity for you to create a friendship with somebody, maybe over a cup of coffee or something, or maybe just getting involved in serving. I think that is one aspect where we can create, you know, just a deeper sense of relationship and community and within the local church, is to say, you know what, I can serve, I can be a greeter, or I can be an usher, or, you know, I can help in whatever ways that you possibly can, whether it be on a Sunday or in a midweek or whatever need they may have. And that can open up some doors for you to just begin to build some relationships. And then you begin to say, it's like, wow, you know, I thought things were this way, but actually it was just taking some time for the Lord to work in you in some areas. So perhaps that might be something that you would consider. You know, but again, I think it's just prayer. I wouldn't encourage for you just to like get up and leave, you know, because it could be that even in these circumstances that the Lord is wanting to teach you and to grow you and to mature you, not just in his word, but also like in some practical ways as a believer, as a believing woman in Christ.
1: What kind of things have you tried, Sandra? Mm-hmm.
0: I tried signing up for like washing dishes, and so I signed up for that, and so I took time off of work and I went, and they were already done by the time I got there. I was there by the time they told me to be there, so I was kind of like discouraged about that, you know. But you know, I don't feel confident enough in that church to even ask a Bible question, because I do have questions like when their service is done. But I'd rather come, I don't know if this is right or not, but I'd rather come to pastor's perspective. I feel more comfortable with you guys, because you guys technically were my first church family before I came to the Lord. But I feel more comfortable coming to you guys and asking my Bible questions than I would. And I don't even know if I'm allowed to ask a question. I don't know that. So, learning, I guess, as a new believer, you know?
2: Yeah. So. Sandra, is there are there like small groups or like a woman's, you know, small group, you know, thing or you know, ministry type of thing where there's small groups that you can maybe be a part of?
0: Yeah, they have women's ministry Bible studies, and they do have those. They offer a lot of things. I will say that it's a
1: But here's what's going to happen. They're going to say women's Bible study meets at 7. Sandra's going to show up at 7. And they're going to say, oh, we got here early and we're done. No, I'm joking. That's not going to happen. But
0: that's one of my fears, you know. And like, if I'm already feeling the way I do about some of the women or the majority of the women, I'm just like, I tend not to go.
2: Yeah.
0: But again, I'm there to learn the word of the Lord, you know, and just to grow with the Lord.
2: Yeah. Yeah. Well, maybe I would encourage you, like, maybe just to reach out even to the pastor's wife, or just to have, you know, just to share your heart, you know, in those things.
3: Can I ask, Sandra, why did you choose that church?
0: My landlords actually started attending that church. And so I asked if they would mind if I went with them. And they said, of course. So I went with them, and then they went to an earlier service, but I just found like the later service was more for me. So I started going by myself and to the later service. And that's why I've been.
3: Well, that's a great reason. And you're a very, like, you know, when you pastor a church, when you go to church long enough, you forget the experience of a person going for the first times.
1: Mm.
3: It is so stinking scary, and it is so awkward. And so you're super brave. And we are thrilled to answer your Bible questions anytime, no problemo. It's literally what we do for an hour. We actually like doing it. But it makes me sad. You should be able to ask your church. Mm-hmm. You should not feel the way you do. It doesn't sound like you've been at the church very long. Or how long have you been at the church?
0: I'm going to say about two years.
3: Oh, yikesies. Okay.
0: 1 year, and then I got baptized at that church.
3: Okay, so yeah, we need to turn Mean Girls into friends. We need to get some friendships going here. That's too much. That's too far. I was thinking a few weeks or a month or
2: maybe
3: two.
2: A couple months. Yeah,
3: and then I'd say just go find another church. It's okay to like church shop a little bit. It ain't the end of the world. But 2 years, I agree with Tommy. Don't bail on it now. But friendships got to be found.
2: Yeah,
3: and you know, you might find that your honesty could be the open door. You know, you just being straight up like, man, I'm desperate for friendship and I'm not finding it. I need some friends, man. You know, you go up to the people praying after church and just say, I need prayer because I need friends here. And I've been here 2 years and I haven't made a friend. Mm. I promise you, if somebody did that at my church, I would lose my mind. I'd be so sad. And we would help you with that. So check in with them that way. I think be super honest with them.
1: And something you were, when we were talking about the question from Johnny, who had the issue with the church not helping him and his mom financially. And Phil, I think it was you who said that sometimes churches change their procedures, their policies and everything, because they realize that something they've been doing is wrong. Or as Phil said it, and I quote, they suck at it. So, or something to that effect. But maybe this church will realize, hey, you know, maybe we do need to do something in this regard. And
3: we all think we're friendly. We all think we're friendly churches, but that doesn't mean you are friendly. So sometimes you got to just suck it up and go, we're not friendly and we need to do better at that.
2: Yeah.
3: And so hopefully that'll happen.
2: Yeah. No, and that is really good too. You know, Sandra, I would encourage you to do that, maybe just to voice your heart and to share what your experience has been, because I know that even at our church, you know, there's been some times where it hasn't been so much on the relationship and friendship part, thank the Lord, because we try to do we're always mindful of that. But there's other areas, you know, within our church ministry where that has been brought to our attention. It's like, you know, whether it be our website and stuff like that. Hey, you know, this is great, but your website is like, man, thank you, because, you know, I've been thinking about it, but we just haven't really put a priority or really brought some attention to it. So it inspires like attention to these things, you know, and it is something that is, you know, I encourage myself and everyone on our team, you know, there that serves with us as leadership, like, let's just try to always have like this fresh mindset, like fresh eyes and fresh ears when we're coming to church, like just for a moment, like, okay, I'm brand new here. What am I seeing? You know, what is it? What is, you know, the vibe, as I was sharing earlier, you know, is it welcoming, you know, because these are some things that are very important, especially for someone who's coming to church for the first time or, you know, has some serious questions. We want to, you know, make sure that it is an inviting place for that. So Sandra, I think that might be something that you would really consider to maybe inspire that church to think about these things.
1: Yeah. And we're not going to... Oh, go ahead, Phil. No? Oh, you're muted anyway. No.
3: I hate when I do that. I'm so ridiculous. You know, we do our new staff guy. Whenever we hire somebody new, guy or girl, we make them do an assessment of the church, of how we think things are versus how they experience it for the first time.
2: That's good.
1: Nice. So we're not going to ask Sandra to name the church that she's going to, but it might be your church. So this Sunday or tomorrow, midweek, you know, look around. You see some people that you don't know, go up to them. Be friendly. A man who has friends must show himself friendly. So must a woman. So look for those new people. Start conversations. Sandra, thanks for calling us today. Going to take a quick break. We'll be back with more of your questions here on Pastor's Perspective.
4: Hi, this is Pastor Odell from the First Christian Church of Wilmington with the K-Wave Scripture of the Day. 2 Corinthians 9:7 says, "So let each one of us give as he purposes in his heart, not grudgingly or out of necessity, for God loves a cheerful giver." You know, when it comes to giving, God is not after our wallet, he's after our heart. The Lord does not want us to give out of pressure or manipulation. He wants us to give willingly, cheerfully, and out of love for him. Giving is not about obligation, it's about worship. And when we remember how good and gracious God has been to us, giving back to him becomes a joy and not a burden. As believers, we must give with the right heart, because God is not just looking at the gift, he's looking at the heart behind it. Once again, that's 2 Corinthians 9:7, and I'm Pastor Odell. 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
5: You know, some images stay with you forever. For my mother, Willie Jordan, one of those images came at the lowest place in America, standing at the edge of the gaping hole where the World Trade Center towers had once stood. I'm Joe Jordan of Fred Jordan Missions. Let's take three. There, towering above the destruction, she saw two intersecting steel beams, what came to be known as the World Trade Center Cross. She never forgot it. On September 11th, terrorists murdered nearly 3,000 innocent people, and out of that wreckage emerged a 17-foot cross that became an icon of hope and comfort through the whole recovery effort. Rescue workers stopped to pray beneath it, and more than 20 years later, people still stand in front of it at the memorial and feel something they can't explain. Now, some called that cross an ugly piece of wreckage and said it speaks of horror and death. And you know what? In a way, they were right. The cross does show us, at our worst, our sin, our violence, and our guilt. But the cross also shows God at his best, because on it, he sent his son Jesus to shed his blood, to pay for our sins, and to offer forgiveness, salvation, and eternal life in him. You see, that's why the cross has always been controversial. It condemns us, and it saves us, both at the same time. The Apostle Paul wrote in 1 Corinthians chapter 1, verse 18, "The message of the cross is foolishness to those who are perishing, but to us who are being saved, it is the power of God." Whatever wreckage you're standing in today, a broken family, a broken dream, a broken heart, look for the cross in the middle of it. It's still there. It's still hope. It always will be. If you'd like to know the Savior who hung on that cross, go to fjm.org and click How to Know God. 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Or if you'd rather, mail your gift to Fred Jordan Missions, P.O. 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Because if a cross can stand in the wreckage of Ground Zero, and hope can stand in the wreckage of any life, including yours, and including every life out here on these harsh streets. I'm Joe Jordan of Fred Jordan Missions. 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
1: Okay, we are back here on Pastor's Perspective. 888-564-6173 is our number. I'm Brian Perez here with Pastors, because it's called Pastor's Perspective. We've got to have at least one pastor here, and today we have two, Tommy Cota and Phil Metzger, answering your questions until 4 o'clock. And the way you ask your question is you call in to 888-564-6173. You can also fax your question in to 714. I'm joking. I don't even know if
2: I was just going to say, is there fax?
1: I think we have one.
3: I was about to lose my mind if you had a fax number.
1: I think we do. I don't know the number. Maybe I'll find it, and we'll do like first priority. If you fax us your question, it goes straight to the top. Maybe we'll do something with that. But 888-564-6173 is the number to call us and speak with us and ask your question. So let's go to Jose in Riverside, listening on K-Wave 107.9. Hey, Jose, what's your question? Jose, you there?
9: Hey, yeah.
1: Hi, what's your question?
9: So my question, it's from James 1:26. I'm reading it from the English Standard Version. It says, if anyone thinks he is religious and does not bridle his tongue but deceives his heart, this person's religion is worthless. I'm thinking maybe just the word religion. I'm having a hard time understanding this verse. In context, my personal experience from reading scripture, I've come to realize that religions come from the enemy. It's the relationship we have with the Lord, you know, with Christ, through scripture, through the Holy Spirit. What could you guys share with me on regards to that?
1: Yeah, why would James say, talk about religion? Doesn't he know that it's not a religion, it's a relationship? How many times have we heard that at church, right?
2: Mm-hmm. Yeah.
1: Phil, what do you say to Jose?
3: Yeah, Jose, I hear where you're coming from, because you'll hear people like me and Tommy will say things like, Christianity is not, it's not a religion, it's a relationship. But we also need to clarify, it is a religion. It is a religion. What we mean when we say it's not a religion, it's a relationship, is to emphasize the idea that Christianity is, it's relational. In other words, Jesus didn't come to establish a system, which is what religion is, a system of worship and understanding. And Jesus came to establish relationship. But so James is one of the earlier New Testament letters. He uses the word religion not in any negative sense. There's zero, like, he's not talking about, in fact, I can prove it, because he's going to really quickly, he's going to start talking about a faith that is dead. Right. So when James says a religion that is alive, he's not using the word religion as if it's dead. So he's just using that word, and we're using that word in the context of Christianity, not the context of the cultural way in which some of us pastors will use the word religion as a negative thing. It's not a negative thing. It's just meant to express the idea of a faith structure or a faith system. And Christianity is a faith system, but it's more than that. It's a relationship with Jesus.
2: Mm-hmm. Yeah. Yeah. And, you know, and Jose, if I were to add anything, it would be, you know, just like, I think of what James says in verse number 22, when he talks about, you know, not being a hearer only, but being a doer, you know. So it's just like, you know, really, these are some things that I say from the pulpit sometimes, like, man, we want to be about it, you know, just don't talk about it, be about it, you know. And I think this is the idea here of what James is saying, because he goes on to say, just like in the context, what Pastor Phil was saying, you know, pure religion is, you know, people that are doing those things, you know, they're visiting orphans, they're actively serving their community. and making much of Jesus as they do so. So it's not just, you know, listening and doing nothing, you know, but it is actually, you know, really living that transformed life in Christ Jesus, you know, being about it and not just talking about it.
1: What do you think, Jose?
9: Yeah, I think it brings a lot of clarity. I think, I mean, you could kind of substitute the word religion as what really a true follower of Christ is, right? That makes it more clear.
2: Yeah. Yeah, totally. And you know, just that, again, you know, we hear it a lot, you know, as Pastor Phil said just a moment ago, it's like we do hear many preachers say that it's not religion, it's a relationship. And I think even, you know, we think of Jesus and how he kind of interacted with the religious leaders of the day, you know, and, you know, those were oftentimes very negative interactions there because of their, you know, just religiosity. And so, yeah, we do have this mindset, but, you know, it's not, and it doesn't mean that all religion or Christianity in and of itself as being a religion is a negative thing. It's something that we live out, you know, it's being lived out, not just, you know, taught, or, you know, it's not just information, but it's a transformed life.
1: You mean like maybe looking after orphans and widows in their distress and keep someone from being polluted by the world? Is that the kind of religion that we're supposed to be espousing?
3: As an example, yes.
1: As an example, great, yes. Great example. Verse 27, right? Yep. After verse 27.
3: Yep. Right, so there.
2: The context.
1: Yep. Thank you so much for your phone call, Jose, to Pastor's Perspective, 888-564-6173. Jim in Pasadena, listening on K-Wave 1110. Hi.
10: Hi. I'm upset with our society and even my church. It seems like people in my church have rejected me because I insist on wearing a hat on Sunday mornings when I worship the Lord. And I'm kind of doing this because of what it says in Mark chapter 7, where Jesus rebukes the Pharisees for holding the traditions of men as the commandments of God. And I was brought up that, you know, just as I am, without one plea, but that thy blood was shed for me, and that bids me come to thee, O Lamb of God, I come. And I kind of like to wear a hat a lot. I think I look kind of handsome in a hat.
1: So what kind of a hat is this? Is this a baseball cap? Maybe you're wearing a team that
2: a fedora.
1: Nobody likes?
2: Probably a fedora.
1: Is it a fedora? Is it a cowboy hat?
3: Dodgers hat.
10: No, it's like a... It's just like,
1: and let me just say it. I'm just saying. Is it a MAGA hat? Just saying.
10: No, it's not.
1: Okay.
10: But it's just... I think generally I've been rejected by people because I like to wear a hat, and I don't think they're being fair to me because of what I just quoted to you in Mark chapter 7.
1: So what? Okay. So first of all, what kind of hat is it? I'm sorry, I didn't mean to joke around or anything, but
10: it's kind of like a bucket hat, you know, like a golf hat or something.
1: Yeah. Okay. And which is the verse in Mark 7 that you were?
10: It's a number of verses where
2: he was talking about the tradition.
3: Not,
2: of man.
3: Don't judge somebody for what they're wearing and how they live and all that. That's right. Isn't that what he was quoting?
1: Yeah.
2: Yeah.
1: Okay. So what would you guys say? Tommy, we'll start with you. Tommy, by the way, is wearing a baseball cap right now. I don't like his baseball cap because it says LA Dodgers.
2: LA Dodgers.
1: I'm an Angels fan.
2: But. Jim, I'll tell you, if you ever come to Hope Alive Church and you wear your hat, you will be welcome, especially if it's a Dodger hat. You will get a special hug. you know, there's been, because there at Hope Alive Church, you know, this is something that I have, you know, some of the other pastors as well, you know, we'll wear hats at times, you know, a fedora when we preach or something like that, you know, or even during the middle of the week or just a small group, you know, we just come as we are and we'll share the word of God. And, you know, we don't put an emphasis on those things. And it is unfortunate. I think there are some churches and some church circles and perhaps maybe even denominations that, you know, they hold a high standard on like a dress code. you know, when you do come to church. You know, I remember for many, many years, you know, coming to church and serving at Calvary Chapel Costa Mesa, you know, on a Sunday morning is, you know, I wore a suit. It was something that was required by all the pastors. You know, I don't do that any longer. And it's okay if other pastors and churches do that, you know, and I think that's just kind of like their, you know, their culture of the church that they do have, you know. But I do believe though, sometimes we can let that culture or that tradition that we have become such a standard where it becomes a rule. And if somebody does then walk into a church, you know, and they have shorts or in flip flops and a hat, and, you know, it's just like they can begin to, you know, have this feeling of being looked down upon just simply because I'm, you know, dressed the way that I am. And, you know, I just want to come to church and worship the Lord just with everybody else. And, you know, it is unfortunate that we do, have these things, Jim, and you know, so I see here on the screen, this is, you know, you might be crazy. No, this is not a crazy thing. You know, I don't know. I would like to see what Pastor Phil has to say.
1: Well, let me just ask Jim a quick question. Have people specifically told you that they don't like your hat, or are you just assuming that's the reason?
11: Hello?
1: Has anyone specifically told you that they don't like you wearing a hat? Or are you just assuming that that's the reason?
11: No, they haven't told me that.
1: Okay. Phil?
3: So, Jim, don't worry about it, brother. Just wear your dang hat and enjoy your day. And you're in California, dude. We're the most dressed down. You got billionaires wearing, you know, thrifted clothes these days. So don't even worry about it, man. And maybe even further is to say, like, Maybe they're not looking down on you for your hat, you know. And I'm not saying that there, you know, like, are there other reasons? I would go into that church, wear your hat, and be the friendliest, nicest dude ever. And I'll bet, I mean, I don't know. I haven't been to too many churches where they have a big issue on that. You know, again, outside of California, maybe in certain states and in certain denominations, you're going to see dressing up as pretty important. But man, even among most denominations in California, you're pretty okay. And it says where you are in California, you're pretty okay where you are, man. It's hard to imagine that. So maybe assume something better about them or ask them, hey, what's the deal? I always feel like you guys are against me in my hats. And I like wearing my hat. I look good in my hat. And why are you guys against me for my hat? And you might be surprised at the answer. I would try that, bud.
1: Thanks for calling us today here on Pastor's Perspective, 888-564-6173. Diana, calling from the South Bay. Welcome to Pastor's Perspective.
12: Well, hello, everyone. Thank you for having me on the show.
1: Yeah.
12: I appreciate all of you guys.
1: Thank you.
12: Each one of you, your voices. But anyhow, I just want to invite Sandra out to my church. If she comes to my church, I'll be her friend. But no, it's not about friendship. It's about Jesus. And it's how we represent him. And my pastor says, are you going to be stinky fruit or tasty fruit or smelly fruit or whatever the fruit is? Pastor Chet, I go to Calvary Life in Gardena. So she's welcome to come to my church. Or I experienced that at my church, too, in some respects. You know, there's groupies and you just go along with it. Because, you know, they're not ready for you because they're afraid, too, because they don't really know who you are. So they want to know kind of where you are in your faith, too, your faith walk, because sometimes, you know, people are backstabbers, even though they represent themselves as Christians. You never know, right?
1: Christian backstabbers? No, that would never happen.
2: Never.
13: Not in the church.
1: No.
12: You can come to my church, too. Wear your hat. I will not judge you because in the 40s, all men wore hats.
3: Yeah,
12: sorry.
3: That's right.
12: I mean, take off your hat when they pray if you want to be respectful. But other than that, you wear your hat, okay? I'm just saying, anyway.
13: There you go.
3: Diana, do me a favor. When you go back to church on Sunday, please tell your pastor, Chet, that I said hello. Phil Metzger, go up and tell him I said hello.
12: I'm going to tell him that he should put a skating rink like you did at your church.
3: Yeah. Yeah, you tell him, do it. No, I'm just kidding. He's a great guy. He's wonderful. I love your heart. Hey, can I tell you something that I think, and I know what you mean by it, but I think it's such an important thing for others to get to hear this. When you said the church isn't about friendship, it's about Jesus. I want to say it's about both.
2: Yeah.
3: Jesus is totally in friendships. And so, like, I think for a lot of people, the gateway towards really getting to know Jesus is through friendship. So it's not an afterthought. It's a really big part of it. I love your heart. Love your church. Go tell Chet I said hi.
2: Yeah. That is so cool. You know, that is really cool too, just to, you know, just Diana's, you know, enthusiasm in her heart, you know, to want to invite Sandra to come to church. And I think this is something that a lot of Christians, you know, really, I encourage our church, you know, just like invite your friends, invite family, because I think that's how most people come to church in the first place, is they come as that from a personal invitation, you know, whether it be a friend, a coworker, you know, a family member. And hey, I always ask people, hey, it's your first time here. You know, how'd you hear about it? It's like, oh, you know, well, this guy that, you know, my kids play soccer over here, and this, you know, Val, you know, Valentine and Erica invited us to come to your church. I'm like, wow, praise the Lord, you know? And so that's how most people do come to church. And that's where those relationships and friendships are just even forged even deeper. Mm-hmm. You know, so that's a good thing. Keep inviting people to church, Diana. That's great.
1: So Diana did bring something up, not the backstabbers, don't want to talk about that, but the cliques. There are cliques at church sometimes. And you know, it does happen, unfortunately. Mm. Plus, we live in a day and age when everybody's face is not buried in the book, Facebook. It's buried in their phone. And they are just constant, even during the message, they're on their phone. Now, they might be looking at the Bible on their phone. I get that.
2: Probably not.
1: Just saying. But I guess the point I'm trying to make is people in general are just, I mean, you see people walking their dog. And they don't even talk to each other. They ask about the dog. Oh, what's your dog's name? What kind of dog is it? Okay, bye. And then they're off. It's like they didn't even make a connection with the person. People are just so afraid of making connections with people nowadays.
2: Yeah. No, churches can be, you know, groups can be very cliquey within a church. And I think that's just another example of, man, our human nature. We need Jesus. We need the Holy Spirit. We need to be constantly reminded, you know, that we are one, and there's, you know, unity in the body of Christ. You know, exactly. It's exactly that. We are a body of Christ. You know, we're not separated, but we are one. And these are things that we need to constantly be reminded of, because, you know, I think it's real easy. You know, it is real easy just to be in a large group of people and to have your six or seven friends that you see every single day. And we start talking, and the next thing you know, it's like your conversation has lasted for a whole hour, and you haven't had any time to really connect with the rest of the, you know, body that's there. And I'm talking about church leadership and pastors sometimes, you know. It's like, man, guys, this is, what are we doing? We're, you know, as leadership and as pastors, we need to really engage and be with the body and encourage them. And, but I do understand it is very easy just to get clicky and to, you know, almost, not intentionally ignore, but just, you know, we are just getting our conversation, but it comes off as, it, you know, it paints this picture of being clicky, and people are hesitant to, you know, maybe want to engage in that conversation or interrupt the conversation, because they go, no, that's their group. We got to get our own group now, you know? Mm-hmm. And yeah, it's a bad thing. So we have to always be reminded, I think, of just, you know, let's not be clicky like this. Let's be the body of Christ and make new friendships.
1: Yeah. Phil?
3: I was just thinking, I love that. It's great stuff. I was thinking the other element of this too is, I think sometimes like new people come in and assume that everybody else is super close, when, like, you know, the statistics are pretty fairly accurate these days, that like what's considered average church attendance now in America is once a month.
1: Mm.
3: Once a month. I'm not saying that's the trend for all of our churches, but like, let's go crazy and say people come.
1: That's just for the pastors. The pastors are showing up once a month. Yeah. No, I'm joking.
3: Yeah. How bad is it when we show up once a month? Yeah. No, but you think, like, if somebody were to be like, you know, oh, this is, I mean, I've had people come to me, and I know we've all had this experience. So they come up and they say, oh yeah. You know, I'll say, oh, it's, hey, nice. Welcome. So glad you're here. Oh, this is my church. I'm like, how long have you been here? So I've been here a year, but you've been here once a month for a year. I really, and I'm not putting people down for that. It is what it is. But what I'm saying is, if you're new to a church or you're relatively new and you're trying to break in, realize that even the people that have quote unquote been there a long time, they may not be in either. Like, there may not be any in group, because even people have been in there 10 years, if they've only showed up at major holidays and, you know, funerals and weddings, you know, but they're a part of the church. You might realize, like, if you're new and you go every week and you jump into things, you're going to be one of the old timers very quickly. I promise you. Seriously, true. Dude.
1: Yeah.
3: I live in a Navy town where people are in and out all the time. Yeah. But those people get here, they show up to everything, they get involved. And in 3 months, they're like family in a church. And I think, you know, that'll happen to most people. If you just totally jump in, you'll become family real quick.
1: Yep. All right, Diana, thank you so much for calling us today here on Pastor's Perspective, 888-564-6173. Let's go to Hugo in Corona, listening on K-Wave 107.9. Hey, Hugo, what's up?
13: Hello, good afternoon.
1: Good afternoon.
13: Can you hear me?
1: Yes.
3: Yeah.
13: Okay. Sorry about that. I'm not sure if I was causing any feedback, but just wanted to make a few comments, if I may, please. By the way, thank you for your program. It's wonderful. You guys are awesome. Brian, I've been listening to you since when you were hosting the morning show. So that was a long time ago, but you guys are great. And I wanted to make a comment about the lady that called. I think her name was Sandra, that she said that the ladies aren't very friendly at church. And my comment is that, of course, no church is perfect. And our pastor tells us, if you find one, don't go there because you'll ruin that. So, that she should just speak up, since no church is perfect, say something to the ladies, because sometimes we just get in our little groups at church and we get comfortable with our group and we kind of close out the new people. So, to reach out, be kind, be patient, be friendly, and, inform them of the small detail they're missing out on.
1: Mm-hmm.
13: And the other one I wanted to comment on was about the gentleman I just called about with the bucket hat.
1: Yeah.
13: Hello? Oh, okay. Sorry. So here's my thing. I'm an Angel fan, like one of you said. I have a lot of Fanatic jerseys, and I used to wear them all the time. But when I would wear them, I would get a little bit of people that didn't like the team commenting about, oh, you guys stink. You guys are no good. Now I wear a lot of Christian type apparel, and I find it that wherever I am out in public, people are like, I like your shirt. I like your hat. So the guy with the bucket hat, maybe get a bucket hat with something that says Jesus loves you, or a bucket hat with a cross on it. Or maybe people that are going to church with your dumb Dodger jerseys, put on a Christ-like jersey. That's better.
1: Okay.
13: That's my comment. So.
1: Tommy's okay, giving me the signal to hang up on you.
2: Okay, Hugo. You lost me at Angel fan. I'm just teasing, man. I think that's a great idea. I think, you know, just, you know, wearing Christian t-shirts and stuff like that. You know, I've gotten that same kind of response and everything. So, yeah, I think that's a great idea.
3: But I also think people that get so into it that they actually get mad, they've got other problems.
2: Yeah.
3: Dudes, sports is for fun.
2: Yeah.
3: If I can't make fun of Tommy for wearing a Dodgers hat and he can tell me, well, we're the two-time champions, that's the fun. I think, you know.
2: Like, that's what being a Fanatic is.
3: Yeah. Yes. I mean, you know, part of that is just pure, like, joy. You know, when the 49ers made it to the Super Bowl, it was the only time I wore a jersey on Sunday morning. And you know what? It's just for fun.
2: Yeah.
3: And if it's anything bigger than that, we have bigger problems.
2: Exactly.
3: The world ain't. We got to not take things so seriously.
2: Yeah,
1: this is true. Hugo, thank you for your phone call today on Pastor's Perspective. Really quick one here from Sean, who writes, I apologize for always posting my questions here instead of calling. I'm not always available when your show airs. That's okay, Sean. Here's the question. Matthew 9:13-15. When asked by John's disciples why Jesus' disciples don't fast, Jesus responds, can the friends of the bridegroom mourn as long as the bridegroom is with them? Sean says, I'm stuck on this word, mourn. Fasting is not always about sorrow. What was Jesus teaching here? All of his words serve a purpose. Phil, what would you say?
3: He's just using a metaphor. He doesn't mean fasting equals mourning. He's using the metaphor of, like, while the bridegroom is there, while he's there, there should be rejoicing. That, like, while he's still present, the disciples were not going to be fasting and seeking the Lord and in that way, because they were with the Lord, they were being discipled by the Lord. So it's not a equal, don't think of this as like fasting equals mourning. Sometimes fasting does equal mourning, but that's not the comparison here. The comparison is, while you've got him there, be in the rejoicing phase. The time will come when he's not there and you can fast and pray and seek and all that. But for now, just be in the moment with him there.
1: Tommy, 45 seconds.
2: Amen. Rejoice and feast. I think that was the big idea, just as what Pastor Phil was sharing, you know, rejoice and feast with the bridegroom because he's there and present. So yeah, that's a good thing. I think there's a time. There's a time for fasting, you know, and there's a time for feasting, you know, and I enjoy the time of feasting, you know, and so I think that's the idea that Jesus was giving there.
1: Yeah. All right. Sean, thank you for sending in your question through the Pastor's Perspective Facebook page using Messenger. And that is all the time we have on today's episode of Pastor's Perspective. Skylar, let me give you a free pass to call in tomorrow, and we'll try to put you on as soon as possible. It's only good tomorrow, so make sure you call tomorrow. And everyone else, thank you so much for watching and listening. We're going to archive today's episode on Facebook, YouTube, Apple Podcasts, Spotify, VHS. No, I'm joking about that, but Ron Beaver would love that. Anyway, we will...
2: Huh? Your fax machine.
1: Oh, my fax machine. That's right. Yes, we'll transcribe it and send it to you via fax. No, we won't. But anyway, God bless you guys. And we'll talk to you again soon here on Pastor's Perspective.

0: sharing life, delivering truth, giving hope. K-Wave 1110 and 107.9. That's funny. Brian mentioned that I am a fan of VHS and VCRs, so that is funny. I am, by the way. I have hundreds. Anyway, hope you're doing well on this early Wednesday. It is 4 o'clock, and I want to let you know that Bold Steps with Dr. Mark Jobe is next, and he emphasizes the importance of God's Word. We know from Romans 10 that faith comes by hearing and hearing by the Word of God, but we'll see that we need to do more than just hear the Word. We actually need to live it, reciting it, memorizing it, and doing it. If we just hear the Word and stop there, we will run out of gas, because the power of God's Word needs to be not only heard, but applied daily and even hourly. So stay close as we learn more about hearing and applying God's Word. Bold Steps. It's coming up next on K-Wave.
1: I remember a woman waiting to talk to me after a conference, and she said, I'm so mad with you.
2: Sheila Walsh on Focus on the Family Minute.
1: And I said, well, talk to me about that. And she said, you said something on the platform that cannot be true. And I said, what's that? She said, you said that God is all-powerful and that God is love. And I said, yeah, I believe both of those. And she said, then explain to me why I've buried two sons. Either he's all-powerful, I've buried two sons who he's not loving, or he's loving, but he couldn't stop my two boys dying. And I think that's one of the greatest questions that we wrestle with in life. Why does God allow these things to happen? And I would love to think that I suddenly came up with a wonderful answer. I don't, but the only thing that I know is we're not promised a life that's free of trouble. In fact, the opposite. 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
7: When you are committing to God, when God has answered prayer, you better speak it. You better say it. You better define it. You better let it come out of your mouth. 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

0: 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Mark is founding pastor of New Life Community Church in Chicago. I'm Wayne Shepherd. 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But now let's get started with today's lesson on the power of God's Word. Here's Mark Jobe with Bold Steps.
1: Romans tells us that faith cometh by hearing, and hearing comes by the Word of God. That's why some of you don't understand what happens on Sunday. You say, well, you know, Sunday really charges me up. You know, I go out of the place and I'm like, yeah, okay, now I can handle it. You know what it is? It's faith. What have you just done? You've worshiped, you've heard the word. Faith cometh by hearing, and hearing by the word of God. Your muscle of faith increases when you hear the word, when you listen to the word, when you rehearse the word. The problem with many of us, though, we don't know how to keep the word. So you hear the word and you're all pumped up until 6 o'clock on Sunday evening and you're all drained by the time Tuesday comes. Why? Because you're not keeping the word. You have to learn to keep the word, rehearse the word, think the word, meditate on the word, take the word with you. The word has to go with you. You say, I know I have an iPod, Pastor, I listen to you. And so, no. I understand that. That's good if you have an iPod and you listen to messages throughout the week. Sometimes we need that. But the word has to be in you. So that it's, you're rehearsing it in your mind, you're believing it, you're talking to yourself. Because we all have self-talk, all of us. Some of you have a negative record in your self-talk. I can't do it, I should never even try, I'm not gonna sign up, I'm gonna fail. Some of you have that record going. You need to change the tape. Isn't that tape getting old? I can't make it. I'll probably fail anyways. I'll get rejected. I better not sign up. I shouldn't even apply for that job. Why would they even consider me? I'm going to try to lead. I'm not going to try to do this. Some of you have that tape, and you know what? You're stuck because the tape in your head plays negativity all the time. It's just negativity, negativity, negativity. Others of you have begun to change the tape in your mind because you started to think God's thoughts. God says, if I be for you, who can be against you? Who can separate you from my love? Neither height nor depth nor principalities nor powers nor things to come can separate you from my love. Some of you have started to play the God tape. I'm a child of God, washed by the King, sealed by his Spirit. My past is clean. My future's claimed. I have a heritage with him. My name is known on high. My God is for me, walks with me. I'm a child of blessing. Where I go, I splash blessing. I have a future. I have a heritage. God is my Father. There's a plan for me. He knows my name, and if he knows my name, then I'm important in this universe because the God of all the universe knows me. Some of you are playing that tape in your head, and you know what? That tape has changed the way you look at the world. You're walking a little bit different. You're talking a little bit different. You look at life a little bit different. Why? Because you're changing the internal tape that's been playing in your head. You're changing it for the God tape, what God wants you to think, how he wants you to believe. And that is motivated. The power that makes that tape play is the faith power, the power of faith. Because faith is always positive. Why is faith positive? Because faith is not in faith itself. Faith is in God. And God is good. And God is in control. This woman was playing the faith tape and it gave her energy to press through. I want you to understand this, by the way. We all have talk and we have to listen to what talk. If I only touch... Now, she did not know a lot about Jesus. I'm sure she did not know he was the triune God. I'm sure she did not understand the virgin birth. I'm sure she did not comprehend the incarnation of Christ. She did not know that he's always been, will always be, has always existed. She could not describe the triune God, Father, Son, and Holy Spirit. She could not tell you or understand that he has always existed before time was, he was, before matter was, he was. She could not understand theology. All she knew is Jesus can change me. And in her crude, simple faith, she pressed through to Jesus. I want you to write this down if you're taking notes. Listen, when the presence of God encounters our faith, it releases power into our lives. We have one of the most unusual, quirky healings in the entire New Testament. Verse 29 says, immediately her bleeding stopped. And she felt in her body, she felt it. She felt in her body that she was freed from suffering. How do you feel in your body that you're free? Here she is pressing through the crowd. They're pushing, pressing, talking, jeering. She's determined. She's got a look on her face like no one's going to stop me. She reaches through the crowd, gets her hand right past the guy that's pushing, smash. She touches the end of his cloak, and then she feels it. It's like electricity that travels from her fingers all the way through her body, and she feels it. Ooh-ah. No one else knows. They're still pushing. No one else feels it. Only she felt it. Isn't that the way God works? Have you ever been in a meeting and God touches you? You want to look around and say, hey, did anybody else feel that? Well, what did it feel like? I don't know. I just know. Just boom, the touch of God. And I love this because it's different than the way Jesus normally heals. Normally, someone comes to Jesus and says, I'm sick, will you heal me? Jesus says, do you want to be healed? All right. He looks at him, he speaks the word, or he touches them. In this case, Jesus is walking, and it's her faith. Listen, it's her faith. She touches him, and it says, at once, Jesus realized that power had gone out from him. And he turned around in the crowd, and he asked, who touched me? She felt it, and Jesus felt it. She felt the power. He felt the release. You say, well, how did this happen without Jesus turning around and saying, be healed, woman? I thought he had to. Well, here's the thing. There's a law in the spiritual world. It's the law of faith. Every good thing from God travels via faith. You connect faith with Jesus. Your salvation flows through faith. Your healing flows through faith. Your conviction flows through faith. Your gifts flow through faith. Every good thing that comes from God has to have something to travel on. And it travels via faith. When she connected her faith to the presence of Jesus, immediately power was released from him into her. He felt it, she felt it, and then Jesus does something really strange. He says, who touched my clothes? Well, his disciples that are around him, his bodyguards trying to keep the crowd from him, look at Jesus kind of like, Master, maybe you need to sit down. Master, you know, it's been a long day, but what do you mean who touched you? I mean, everybody's touching you. I mean, you're in a crowd. Have you ever been in a crowd so tight that you felt like if I fall down, they're going to trample me? Taste of Chicago, maybe. A few months ago, I was in a crowd like that. I was in the Metro, which is a concert hall on the north side of Chicago. Anybody ever been that by Wrigley? Southsiders are saying, no, I don't know. Never been past I-55. Don't go there. No. All right. Okay. So it's on the north side near Wrigley. And it's a concert venue, right? And so my son, who's 16 years old, convinced me to go listen to a couple bands there. Now, it's not the normal music I would listen to. This was like, it's Christian, he told me. But it's like heavy metal screamo music Christian, okay? That means it's really loud, drums are rolling, and normally they're screaming their words, okay? So this was it. So I said, sure, I'll go with you. And I went with them, and, you know, it was packed out with people, just packed out, wall to wall packed out. And we were in the balcony watching people down there. And They were like this. I mean, could barely move. And so I'm watching, you know, people are body surfing, throwing people to the stage. And, you know, I mean, there's a lot of, so I thought, it kind of looks like fun. So I told my son, I'm going down there, okay? He said, yeah, right. So I went down there. I'm kind of at the edges. Before I know it, I'm in the middle of it like this. I mean, I'm right there in front of the stage going like this, you know? And pressing against me, crowded. I mean, I can't move. Everything's going like this. And I look up at my son. He's like grinning at me like, yeah, okay, Dad, I see where you're at. And have you ever heard of moshing? A mosh pit? Okay. So right behind me, a mosh pit opens up. This is where people kind of fling around and jump around. And it's right behind me. I look and they're flinging around, jumping around. I look up at my son and he's like, yeah, Dad, I bet you won't do that. So all he took is that little look like, Dad, I don't think. And I was right in there. Boom, boom, mosh pit, jumping around. I went two or three times. He said, Dad, everybody else has a serious face. You had this silly grin on your face. They're like going like this, jumping from back to back. We got out of the concert venue, and I thought, I'm sure glad no one saw me in there. I'm okay, all right, let me get that. I'm jumping around. I look up at my son, and he's like, yeah, Dad, I bet you won't do that. So all he took is that little look like, Dad, I don't think. And I was right in there, boom, boom, mosh pit, jumping around. I went two or three times. He said, Dad, everybody else has a serious face. You had this silly grin on your face. They're like going like this, jumping from back to back. We got out of the concert venue, and I thought, I'm sure glad no one saw me in there. I'm okay, all right, let me get that off my system here.

0: college kids come up to me and they're saying, hi. I'm like, hi. I don't know who they are. They say, Pastor Job. I said, yeah, I'm here with my son concert. I was saying, they said, we were right behind you in the mosh pit. Man, it was great to see you down there. I'm like, oh, okay. I'll see you at Founders Week, okay? That's what I tell them. When you're in the middle of a crowd like that, you don't know who's touching you. You don't know. I mean, you're pressed like this. And Jesus says, who touched me? Now, Jesus, when he asks a question, he doesn't ask because he doesn't know. He asks because he wants revelation to come out. Who touched me? Why? She was already healed. Why did she need Jesus to point out who she was? The power had already been released. Why does Jesus need to stop? Oh, I believe he needed to stop because of this. Listen to me well. Jesus kept looking around to see who had done it. Then the woman, knowing what had happened to her, came and fell at his feet, trembling with fear, and told him the whole truth. Here's what I want you to know. Whatever has happened to you inside, it needs to be sealed. The way it's sealed is when you speak it. See, some of you say, well, you know, I prayed in my own heart quietly to receive Christ, but you've never spoken it. And I want to tell you, it's not enough. Romans chapter 10, you know what it tells us? Romans chapter 10, verses 9 and 10, that if you confess with your mouth Jesus is Lord and believe in your heart that God has raised him from the dead, you shall be saved. You have to believe it and then speak it. It's not enough just to believe it. You have to get to the point of speaking it. Because what you do when you speak it is you define what's happened to you.
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0: If I were to do a wedding, a couple says, hey, Pastor, you marry us? Yeah, and they're standing in front of me, and I say to the groom, will you take this woman? Just say I do. And he says to me, well, she knows what I feel in my heart. I'm going to have an issue with that. I'm going to say, well, I know it's in your heart, but you got to speak it with your mouth. And unless you have the guts and boldness to speak it, maybe it really is not clear in your heart, or maybe you don't feel it enough to speak it out. Because if it's true and it's real, it needs to be spoken. You have to declare it. You have to speak it out. Do you realize that people that make goals, the people that speak their goals and the people that write their goals are more likely to achieve it because there's something happens, there's a ceiling that happens, there's a step that you cross when you speak it and when you write it down more than if you just have it internally inside of you. And there's something that happens when we speak out what God has done in our life, when we say it. There are some of you that say you've received Jesus Christ as Lord and Savior, and you've done it in your heart, but you've never publicly acknowledged it. You've never spoken it out. You've never declared it. And I want to tell you, the Bible says you not need to believe in your heart, but you need to speak it with your mouth. You need to declare it boldly. Yes, I am a follower of Jesus Christ. Yes, I have repented of my sins. Yes, I declare that my old is gone and my new is come. I declare that Jesus is Lord of my life, that he's my Savior. I speak it out. Because it's not enough just to feel it inside. I have to declare it and speak it, and I seal it that way. There's something about that. This woman had

0: to not only experience her healing, but she had to describe it. She had to just say, I came and I touched you. And when I touched you, you healed me. And I've been in this story and in this mess. And because, and you know why? Hey, do you think that Jesus didn't know her story? Do you think that he didn't know her story? Oh yeah, he knew her story. Why was he having her speak it? She needed to speak it for herself, and she needed to speak it because a whole bunch of other people needed to hear her speak it. You seal it when you speak it. My kids know that, the dad says, my kids know I love them. I don't want to puff them up too much. Hey, listen to me, listen to me. If you feel pride in your heart, speak it to them. Because I'm going to tell you something, until you speak it, you haven't released it. It doesn't impact them. I do too many funerals of people that cry at a coffin about what a great impact this person had on their life. But you know, that person while they were living never knows. They never heard it. There was never a word of affirmation, never a word of you really impacted me. Nothing spoken. So that person never benefited from the speaking. They felt it, but they never defined it. They never spoke it. They never said it. When God is doing something in your life, when you are committing to God, when God has answered prayer, you better speak it. You better say it. You better define it. You better let it come out of your mouth. You better let what is in your heart be spoken out of your mouth, because you need it and they need it, and God seals it when you speak it and say it. When she spoke it and said it, then it released the words of God into her life. And then, think about this, a woman that's been desolate, discouraged, isolated, betrayed. She hears the word of Jesus, and I love how he addresses her. He doesn't say woman. He says daughter. Daughter. Term of endearment. You are precious to me. I care about you. Daughter. Your faith has healed you. Go in peace. And be freed. I believe we're in a time of harvest. I believe we're in a time of God moving. I believe this is the time, this is the season, this is the moment. Just last week, I felt like God was pushing me to walk and speak in holy boldness. Just last week, I felt like God was saying, you need to pray more that I would move and work, because I want to move and work and get the people to pray and believe and expect. You see, the hand of God moves when his people pray and prepare the spiritual atmosphere for his move. I felt like God was also saying to me, the power of the cross. There is no power outside of the cross. It's the shed blood of Jesus. It's what he broke on the cross. He shed his blood. He sacrificed himself. Death and sickness and disease and principalities and powers were defeated at the cross because Jesus rose again. May the cross be central to the transformation of people's lives. May the blood of Jesus be at the core of what changes people, because the power is in the cross of Jesus. And the third thing I felt like God was really speaking to my heart is you need to move in expectant faith. You get according to what you expect. You have not because you ask not. You receive not because you expect not. We determine a lot of our destiny because we expect nothing and we receive nothing. We believe for little, we receive little. We dare to pursue little, and that's what comes to us. What would happen if the people of God got serious about saying, Lord, we are expecting a mighty harvest from your hand, and we are moving forward in faith, and the cross of Jesus will be at the center, and we will expect every time we come together and everything we do, we will expect a mighty harvest from your hand. Listen, what could happen if God's people got serious about this? Hey, God is working. Why? Because there's this expectation that God is working. Lives are being changed and God is moving. But I think we've just seen the tip of the iceberg of what God wants to do. Yeah, and so maybe you're believing with me that God is going to bring about a mighty harvest in the days to come. I want to ask you and challenge you to be a part of it. I believe that there's many, many women and men like the person in this account with Jesus that are desperate and they are reaching out for something. And many of them will reach out to the hem of Jesus' garment. They don't know that much about Jesus. They don't know that much, but they're desperate in their life. And maybe you are the one that helps them reach the hem of Jesus' garment. So I want to challenge you again to open up your eyes to the opportunities that are around you of people that are in pain that you can help lead to Jesus. By the way, we're starting a new message tomorrow entitled Love Stops for Change. I hope you've been enjoying this series. This is all about love stops. So remember, this week, let love stop you to engage in people around you.
1: 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I'm Wade Shepherd. 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So join us for Thursday's edition of Bold Steps with Mark Jobe. 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
2: 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Well, good early Wednesday morning. I'm Ron Beaver. Great to be with you as we continue to study God's Word. And coming up next, we're going to be looking at the conversion of Saul to Paul. And Acts 9 is our text, by the way. If anything shows the power of the Holy Spirit, the power of God, it's Saul's conversion to Paul. I mean, here was someone who completely changed. In fact, Pastor Bill Welsh shows us that when Saul left his old life, those who followed the law, he was no longer welcomed by them. But when he tried to fellowship with his new brothers and sisters in Christ, they were afraid of him. It says that right in the scripture. And for good reason, he had been persecuting the church and approving of the killing of Christians. Now, a lot of people say he killed Christians. He didn't actually kill anybody, but he did support those who did. And he actually hauled people off to jail as well. But Barnabas in Acts 9 clarified and explained Paul's genuine conversion to the believers, and thereafter he was welcomed by the disciples. So stay close as we see the power of the Holy Spirit and the power that the Holy Spirit has to change people's lives in Christ. 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
8: Ananias comes along, and you know who Ananias is? I don't know all that he is, but he's his first Christian friend. First Christian friend who walks in, and what does he say to Paul? To Saul? He says, brother. You know, and he before Jesus had a little chat with him, he probably was thinking, he could have walked in and seen Paul and said, you jerk. Oh, you loser. You thug. But when Jesus tells him what he's done with Saul, he says, Saul, brother, Saul. Oh man, that had to feel so good. He prays for him then, and he brings a healing, and he baptizes him.
7: I do not doubt that Saul's early days as a follower of Jesus must have been quite lonely and difficult. He would have been turned away and rejected by his old friends, co-workers, and the religious elite that he had worked so hard to become a part of. In addition, his now fellow believers in Christ would be slow to trust him, fearful of deceit and further persecution. As Pastor Bill explains today, we should not underestimate the power God gives us to encourage and come alongside one another in love. Well, let's join Pastor Bill in the book of Acts chapter 9 as he begins his message, Two Young Jesus People on the Move.

0: Grab your Bible, open up to Acts chapter 9, and we're going to start at verse 26. Would you go ahead and stand up with me, please? Verse 26. It says, "And when Saul had come to Jerusalem, he tried to join the disciples, but they were all afraid of him and did not believe that he was a disciple." Father, I thank you for your word today, and I thank you, God, for your faithfulness in giving us your word and how every page by page, Lord, it speaks to us. Sometimes it shouts at us. Sometimes it comforts us. But today, Lord, may your word say to us what we all need to hear today, Father God, about being on the move in this work of the gospel. In Jesus' name, amen. Amen. Go ahead and have a seat. The title is Two Young Jesus People Who Are On the Move, and they are definitely on the move. So something no one ever dreamed would happen, it happened. It was definitely a miracle. A young terrorist from Turkey got saved. His name is Saul. And I mean, he really got saved. He genuinely, truly surrendered the leadership of his life to Jesus Christ as his Lord and Savior. I mean, he didn't just pray the prayer. Nothing wrong with just praying the prayer, but it came from deep in his soul as he responded to the call of Jesus. And it didn't just fill out an interest card. Hey, I'd like a visit maybe on Tuesday when I'm not so busy arresting Christians to know a little bit more about this thing called Jesus. He just gave up the fight against Jesus that day. And that terrorist is now, at this point, a young Jesus person who is on the move for Jesus. Now he's a terror to the work of the devil. And Satan hates what he's doing. His name is Saul. And Satan actually totally hates Saul and all that he's up to now because it's destroying his hold. And he's lost his favorite thug up to this point. And he's out of his camp of darkness, and he's into the kingdom of light. And Saul and his posse were on the way to arrest more of you. And you know that Pastor Jeff took us through that study. He was on the way to get more of you and to stop this Jesus revolution, if he possibly could. And his name was on the rise. Oh, Saul is the one. Saul is our rescuer. And that all changed that day when he was arrested by Jesus. He came to arrest us, and then Jesus put his hand on his collar and said, "Not so fast, young man." I'm just intrigued, though, at one thing in that story. His posse. There were men that were with him, multiple men. It just didn't just say he had a buddy with him, but the men who were with him, it said they heard the sound, they saw the light, they didn't see a man, but they heard it and they saw what Paul heard and saw. But they didn't get saved. There's not another one of them that are listed as someone who surrendered their life to Jesus. I'm just intrigued. They'd seen it all, but apparently none of them buckled on that day and gave their life to Jesus. They just dropped off their friend Saul at somebody's house. We don't know whose house. We don't know the name of the person. But they dropped him off there, and then they took off. So Saul sat there blind for how long? 3 days. Not only blind, but no food and no water, nothing to drink, nothing to eat. I would imagine whoever owned the house offered him some food and some water and maybe some fellowship. But he said, "No, I need to be alone." And so he was alone with Jesus for 3 days and three nights. But it was all night to him. And we know exactly what he was doing. Scripture tells us he was praying. And he was studying. He was thinking. He was meditating on all those prophetic passages that he had memorized. How many of you have some Bible memorized? Don't worry, I'm not going to call on you. But how many of you have some Bible memorized? Oh, there's more hands up now that I promised you I wouldn't call on you. But let's recite the ones we all know, okay? From John chapter 11, Jesus wept. Isn't that an easy one? Jump in on this one when you know it. For God, so you know it, you know it. I'll jump in on this one. The Lord is my shepherd. And so we've got handfuls of, you know, Bible verses put into our hearts. But Paul would have had a massive amount of the Old Testament memorized. And as he's sitting there realizing his life has just radically changed, he's studying, he's putting the pieces together. And I can just imagine him thinking through the prophets. And in the darkness, he comes to Micah and he says, "Oh, Micah said that the Messiah would be born in Bethlehem. That's where Jesus was born." And then he comes along to Isaiah Isaiah that speaks about the suffering Messiah. He said that had to have been Jesus, so fulfilled in Jesus. He knew the story. And then certainly he knew the Psalms. They were his songbook. And I can imagine him just sort of going through the Psalms and coming to Psalm 22 and just, oh, my God, why have you forsaken me? He said that from the cross. And all the pieces began to come together. Maybe as he surveyed the life of Abraham in the book of Genesis, and he sees that Abraham was not justified by the law that Paul so loved and leaned on. He was justified by faith in Jesus. And his theology about being saved by grace and justified by faith in Jesus Christ, it just began to form in those dark days that were so filled with the light of Jesus Christ. Everything was coming together. The lights are coming on for Saul. And he knew, oh, this changes everything. I wasted all my life before this point fighting against Jesus. And it does change everything. And he's probably just about 30 years old at this point. Just about 30. That's a young man. How many of you agree that's a young man? You that are teenagers think that's an old man. But, you know, the closer I get to 50. No. The further I get from 30, the younger 30 feels to me. But this is a young man, would have been considered a young man in those days. Jesus, when he started his ministry, he was a young man. And the same age as many of his disciples. But this is a young man with so much passion. For 3 days later, and we cover this, Ananias comes along. And you know who Ananias is? I don't know all that he is, but he's his first Christian friend. First Christian friend who walks in, and what does he say to Paul, or to Saul? He says, brother. You know, and he before Jesus had a little chat with him, he probably was thinking, he could have walked in and seen Paul and said, you jerk. Oh, you loser. You thug. But when Jesus tells him what he's done with Saul, he says, Saul, brother Saul. Oh, man, that had to feel so good. He prays for him then, and he brings a healing, and he baptizes him. Or maybe he leads him to someone else who baptizes. But he feeds him, and he introduces him to this great church in Damascus. I don't know if you've heard of it. It's called Refuge Damascus. And he walks him in, and he introduces him to the people. And that's where the trouble started for Paul. You see, Jesus had told Ananias, Saul's got a lot of suffering ahead of him. It's going to be a hard life for him, and it would. You're going to see it as it unfolds. Very, very hard life. And it's hard right here at the beginning because Saul, when he steps into a church and all he wants to do is go to church with fellow believers, he's met with great suspicion. And the refugees in Damascus are not nearly as nice as the refugees in Huntington Beach. Not at that point. But they were confused. They said, is he really saved? Or is he just faking it? So he can get our names and our addresses, identify us, and then come and arrest us at some point. But he proved that he was truly a Jesus person. And he did it by going to the scripture and proving that Jesus was the Christ. And in that band of people, as he met with them, he decided, I want to meet with some of my Jewish friends. And when he goes into these synagogues, he's so successful, so powerful in his presentation that all of them agree, we got to kill him. Now we've got to get rid of him. We can't argue against him. He's smarter than us, and he really has presented his case well. We've got to get rid of him. We've got to kill him. And Jesus had told Ananias that's going to happen. But Saul, who had dished it out, was going to have to learn how to take it, not as punishment for dishing it out. It just came part and parcel with preaching the gospel in those days in places like that, as it does today in certain places. So that he had been dishing out is now coming back at him. And throughout his life, Saul just seems to be ready to accept trouble as a part of his call, an integral part of what it would mean for him for the next 30 plus years of his life to serve Jesus faithfully. Saul is done trying to make a name for himself now. Oh, he had been making a big name for himself, but he's done trying to make a name for himself. Now it's all about making much of Jesus Christ. I love, how many of you remember Isaac, Pastor Isaac that was here? I love how Isaac, that was one of Isaac's favorite phrases. I don't know, he got it from somebody else, but he used it a lot. Let's just make much of Jesus. Let's magnify him and let's exalt him. And that's what Saul is going to do for the rest of his life. And by the way, I keep slipping in and out of that other name, don't I? He's going to change his name. And I don't know if it's so much a name that he'd never heard before, but he's going to revert from Saul to what? And we'll know him as Paul. Not from this point on. There's a few more chapters before the name changes, but Saul is called Saul 20 times in the scriptures. He's called Paul 157 times in the scriptures. He's a man with two names, and that's very, very common. His name, Saul, Saulos, say it again, Saulos, and it means he's desired. That's a great name to give a child, a desired child. It's the child I always wanted. Finally, we're parents. I don't know why they chose that for him, but along comes another name. The name that we'll know him by is Paul, Paulos, and it means little, just small, just little guy Saul. Why would his name be changed to that, or why would he choose that for his name to be known by? I don't know where the name Paul came from. Or for that matter, I don't know where the name Saul came from. But up to this point, he was the desired one. And why is he going to revert to the name Paul? To me, it sounds almost like a term of endearment for a child. And maybe it's a nickname his mom gave him, a name that rhymed with his given name, Saul, Paul, Saulos, Paulus, Sauli, Pauli. It's time for lunch, Sauli, Pauli. Where's Sauli, Pauli? But he says, that's the name I want. Why did he go from being called the desired one to just the little guy? Maybe he chose the nickname because it felt more fitting to him as a servant of Jesus. He writes about it at least two times. Says this in 1 Corinthians. He says in chapter 15, verse 9, I am the least of all the apostles, not worthy to be called an apostle, because I persecuted Christians. I persecuted the church. He'll get into it again in Ephesians 3, and he says, I'm less than the least of all the saints. Forget the apostles. I'm at the bottom of the heap. I'm the least worthy one here. He said, I'm not the desired one. I'm just a little guy. And I'm happy to be known as Pauly from this point on. If you got a name for me, you can use that name. And maybe I think he had a real affinity to how John the Baptist described himself when John would say in John chapter 3, verse 30, he, Jesus, must increase and I need to decrease. I need to disappear so Jesus can be magnified. And he decided he would, for the rest of his life, make much of Jesus. I don't know how it got changed, but that's who he became for the rest of the New Testament and for the rest of his life, for all we know. Just a little guy who loved Jesus with a big heart and with great passion. Well, the mission of Paul's life was to make a big deal about Jesus rather than making a big deal about himself. There is no hunt for celebrity status with Paul or with Saul. There's no desire to build an empire with his name plastered all over everything. It's just Paul ready to serve Jesus, just a humble, sold-out servant of Jesus. Would you say that with me? A humble, sold-out servant of Jesus Christ. And I got to ask myself when I look at this face in the mirror, is that what I am? Is that what I am? A humble, sold-out servant of Jesus. Is there any desire to just be known? Or to be famous, to be the next big name? Oh, I hope not. I hope God has taken the weed eater to that in my life and weeded that out of me. Servants of Jesus, may we all take note of that and strive to make a big deal about Jesus Christ alone. Amen. Let's take that next step now with Sauli Pauli, as Saul has now been away for about 3 years in the desert, and Pastor Jeff took us into that, where he takes off for 3 years, and it's a silent years in his life. And what in the world is going on? I think he's going deeper and deeper and deeper in the Word of God, and Jeff took us to Galatians chapter 1. You can look at that later, but he's back now, and he's in Jerusalem, and he's going to try to do what every Christian wants to do. He's going to try to gather with the Christians in a new place. He's just going to try to go to church. You all succeeded. You made it past the guards that we had out front. I don't know if some of you slipped by and they didn't see you, but you made it in. Saul's going to have a hard time doing what you did, finding a place in a church. Look at verse 26 again. It says, and when Saul had come to Jerusalem after all those years, he tried, circle the word tried, he tried to join the disciples, but they were all afraid of him and did not believe that he was a disciple. It just shouldn't be that hard to go to church, should it? But it was hard for him. It happens again. They're afraid of him again. They didn't believe him. that he was saved. Again, I mean, ouch, that's got to hurt. You remember, how many of you remember the name Chuck Colson? I've mentioned him not that long ago. You know, Chuck Colson had a hard time convincing some people that he really had given his life to Jesus in prison. Some people were thinking, oh, he's just trying to get out of, you know, get a few years off on good behavior or something. How many of you remember Bob, what was his name? Bob, he was a great singer. Bob Dylan, yeah. How many of you remember Bob Dylan? I found this in my truck. It's a little insert booklet from a CD on the gospel songs of Bob Dylan. What I didn't recognize when I pulled it out of my overflowing box of CDs. Any of you remember CDs? Yeah. But I didn't notice that it's not by him. It's not him singing it. It's by the gospel singers from somewhere. That, oh, this is going to be great. It's going to be like Bob Dylan with all the wrinkles ironed out of his voice, but it's great. And I realized as I was flipping through the little booklet, the main voice is a friend of mine from Melbourne. His name is Guriel Ali, and he's a wonderful brother. And man, he really nailed the Bob Dylan feel, and the band did too. But there's this one little statement at the beginning of it, and this was in 2001 that Bob Dylan wrote this. There's a bunch of other things in here that talk about him coming to Jesus, getting involved in the Vineyard Fellowship up in LA, and just really digging down deep to understand the word, and it's reflected in those great songs that he wrote. So here's what Bob said in 2001. The so-called connoisseurs of Bob Dylan music, I don't feel they know a thing or have any inkling of who I am or what I'm about. He said, it's ludicrous, humorous, and sad that such people have spent so much of their time thinking about who? Me? And he says, get a life, please. You're wasting your own. I love that. There's something good about that. But it was hard for some people to believe in 1978 that Bob Dylan really did make a massive move in his life and trusted Jesus Christ as his Savior. And I don't know where his life has gone after that. I've been to one Bob Dylan concert, and Bob showed up. His voice didn't show up, but Bob did show up. But the Bob Dylan voice that I loved way back then, but I still enjoy just being there that night up in the Hollywood Bowl. But here comes Paul, and he just wants to go to church, and they're afraid of him. And it's like, ouch, you hurt for Paul. And he could have said, where's the love? In this place. Where's the love? But he's been gone for three years, and he hasn't tweeted anybody for 3 years. They know nothing about what's going on with him and what he believes and where he is now and how remorseful he is. I wonder if this was discouraging for him. It almost had to be. He could have been one of those marching around saying, I got hurt by the church. Well, he had hurt the church pretty bad himself. But he could have gone on his own little tirade, and they call themselves Christians. But he didn't do that. He could have written his first letter about being rejected, you know, in the church in Jerusalem and the hard time he had fitting in there. But he didn't do that. And he didn't even do it on Facebook. Nothing like that. He just humbled himself and he understood. But something happened. What happened? Look at the next verse. Barnabas happened. It says, but Barnabas took him and brought him to the apostles, and he declared to them how he had seen the Lord on the road. So Barnabas is telling the Saul story. He tells the apostles how Saul had seen the Lord on the road, and how Saul had spoken, or how Jesus had spoken to Saul, and how Saul had preached boldly at Damascus in the name of Jesus. And so he, because of Barnabas, so he was with them at Jerusalem coming in and out. Barnabas steps up and he opens the door. He sees the rejection of Saul and he knows him. There's a backstory that they have. So he knows him, and he knows that he's genuine, and he sees this rejection, and he says to Saul, let's go get alone with the apostles. Let me help you here. Let me be an advocate for you. Let me introduce you to them. And so he tells the Saul story, and he stands alongside of him. You know who Barnabas is? You know what Barnabas's name means? Bar, I've always told you this. You see Bar at the beginning of the name, it means son. Nabas means encouragement or to encourage. And he's known as the son of encouragement. And he lives up to this name. Barney opened the door for Saul. And he's going to continue with Barnabas. They're going to work together in the ministry. In different places, they're going to travel. They're going to be the first missionaries sent out by the church in Antioch. They're going to do great things together for Jesus, and they're going to have their hard times too. And we'll cover that when we get to that. But many of you in this congregation, oh, I see so many Barnabases in this fellowship. And I see them everywhere I look. I see circles of brothers and sisters praying together, encouraging one another. I watch you. I'm stalking you. And I love watching you love one another, watching you Barnabas one another, to become sons and daughters of encouragement. Yesterday at the men's breakfast, it was a great time with Henry Lundy. Great message he shared. I'm sure it's going to be up on our website. But afterwards, I saw this circle of three brothers with one particular brother, and some tears were being shed, and some burdens were being borne by one another. And it didn't stop with the prayer. They kind of moved into action, needing some help to help this brother get something taken care of in a difficult situation at home. And I'm just watching Barnabas's work. I see the circles of sisters in this congregation, the Barnabasitas in the fellowship, that are loving one another, intending one another, helping one another, weeping with one another. The brothers are learning it. The sisters seem more tuned into it naturally, but sisters, maybe we're learning from you that we can do the same thing. And it's a wonderful thing to see. And so Barnabas comes in, and now Saul has been welcomed in the church. And you know what it says what it means when it says he went in and out. Do your children, when they come home, do they knock on the door and ring the doorbell? Only if the door's been locked, probably. But they get to go to do what? They get to come in and go out. What about the refrigerator? They get to go in, they get to come out. The house is their house. It means he's at home. Can you imagine how comforting that was to Saul to be welcomed in Jerusalem, where he had wreaked havoc on the church? Oh, they'd remembered what he'd done. And they weren't quick, but they were finally willing to receive him, and he got to come in, and he got to go out and do great things.
1: Set free my heart, set free my soul.
2: Are you a Barnabas for someone in your life? Or perhaps you have someone who has been an encouragement to you. In today's message, we were reminded of how God equips ordinary people to further his mission to reach the ends of the earth with the gospel of Christ. 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Thanks for prayerfully considering this opportunity. It's 7800 Edinger Avenue, Huntington Beach, California, 92647. Our phone number is 714-907-1177. Next time, we'll see how Paul's passion and zeal for the gospel of Jesus began to cause quite a stir for the church, resulting in a move that might confuse some people. However, we'll also see how God uses this strategic positioning to strengthen more leaders in the church and build his church as a whole. 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That's all we have for today's edition of Refuge Radio. 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

0: 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Stay close as Pastor Greg Laurie brings us a message on the importance of God's Word. God's Word is literally an owner's manual for our lives. There are so many voices in our world today telling us how to live, from media influencers to motivational speakers to world religions. Well, Pastor Greg shows us that the only one we need to listen to is the one who created us. Makes sense, right? And the God who created us also gave us the Bible, his word on where we came from, who we are, and where we're going, and how to live a life that pleases him. Because who better to know how to live life than the creator of all life? Focusing on the essentialness of God's word, that's coming up next on A New Beginning right here on K-Wave. I'm Ron Beaver. I'm on the way out. My brother Bob Shaw is on the way in to fellowship with you on this early Wednesday morning. More life, hope, and truth from God's word is on the way. And be sure to stay with us for Come Together Live. 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So stay close and stay blessed as you keep it right here on K-Wave, and have a great Wednesday. 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
2: So I love what God told Elijah. God didn't tell Elijah, "Elijah, I have a secret opening on the other side of this cave that you can escape through and go in another direction. I know you came from the south, but now I want you to go north." No, he didn't tell him that. What God told Elijah is, go back the way you came. See, some of you are here today, and you don't want to go back. You want to escape from where you came from. But there are times in life where we need to go back the way we came, because there's unfinished business that we've left behind, and we need to go back and finish the business so that we can finally be set free to go where God is calling us to go.
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7: 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Pastor Greg Laurie says the Bible belongs in our lap. Or better yet, in our heart.
6: Everything you need to know about life is found in the Bible, and it never goes out of date. So many things go out of date, but the Word of God is always relevant.

Boy, what we're longing for deep down inside is a relationship with God himself. Revelation 4:11 says, God created all things for his own pleasure. You know, some people spend their whole life chasing happiness. They spend their whole life trying to find the ultimate pleasure, the ultimate experience. No, you were created to give God pleasure. When you give God pleasure, which means you come into a relationship with him and a friendship with him, and you begin to communicate with him and hear from him, you will find the pleasure you've been looking for, not from seeking it, but from seeking God himself. The purpose and meaning of life is to know God and discover his plan for you. And the Bible also tells me how to get to heaven. Is there any more important question than that? How do I get to heaven? I was talking with someone the other day, and I asked them if they believed they would go to heaven. And their answer was, well, yes, I'm a good person. I had to break the bad news to them that they're maybe a good person, relatively speaking, but they're not good enough to get to heaven. Because the Bible also tells me I'm separated from God by my sin. I've crossed the line. I've broken his commandments. I've fallen short of his standards. But then scripture reminds me that while I was yet a sinner, Christ died for me on the cross. And then he rose again from the dead 3 days later. And if I will turn from my sin, the Bible says, repent and be converted, and times of refreshing will come from the presence of the Lord. You want to be refreshed? Then repent. You say, repent? What does that even mean? I don't know if I've even repented yet. Why should I repent? To repent means to change your direction. You've been walking away from God. It's time to do a U-turn. It's actually a military term. That means U-turn, turn around, about face, and walk toward God. Repent, turn from your sin, and turn to Jesus Christ. You want to go to heaven when you die? Here's what Jesus says. For God so loved the world, he gave his only begotten Son, that whosoever believes in him should not perish, but have everlasting life. Let me leave you with this. God loves you. He loved you so much that he sent his own beloved Son to die on the cross in your place. And then Jesus rose from the dead and now stands at the door of your life and he knocks. If you hear his voice and open the door, he'll come in. As Jesus said, whoever believes in him should not perish, but have everlasting life. Do you want everlasting life? Do you want to go to heaven when you die? Do you want the burden of your guilt and shame and sin lifted from you? Do you want a fresh start in life? It can all happen if you'll ask God to forgive you and if you will ask Jesus Christ to come into your life. In a moment, we're going to pray. And I'm going to extend an invitation in this prayer for you to believe in Jesus, for you to be forgiven of your sin, for you to have from this moment forward the certainty that you'll go to heaven when you die. If you've not asked Jesus to come into your life yet, do it now. If you need to recommit your life to the Lord, do it now. And pray this simple prayer after me. Pray these words, Lord Jesus, I know that I'm a sinner, but I know that you're the Savior who died on the cross for my sin and rose again from the dead. I turn from my sin now, Lord, and I choose to follow you from this moment forward. Thank you for hearing this prayer and answering this prayer. In Jesus' name I pray, amen.

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0: 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Many of our listeners may have heard of George Whitefield. They know he played a role in the Great Awakening of the 18th century. And they certainly know who Benjamin Franklin is, but they may not be aware that the two of them were friends. Friends who didn't always agree. Take a listen.
1: Benjamin Franklin.
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1: Why can't I get through to you?
3: I choose evidence over faith.
1: Stop trying to

0: the lightning bolt, George. I am just the lightning rod.
1: And who is the saucepan?
2: And surprisingly, they both helped spread the gospel in colonial America. Isn't that right, Pastor Greg? They both had a role.
3: Yeah, it's really true. An unusual friendship. They both admired each other. They were both so brilliant in their way, of course. And though Franklin is usually identified as a deist, he did believe in the authority of Scripture. And he was deeply impacted by the life of George Whitefield. He wanted to print the sermons of this famous British preacher that was coming to the shores of what would one day become the United States of America. And of course, Ben Franklin was a publisher. He was an inventor. He discovered electricity. He invented the Franklin stove, the post office. Mm-hmm. The list goes on. Such a prolific guy. But he was so amazed by Whitefield. Whitefield was so firm in his conviction. And you can see the relationship through the years that George really wanted to see his friend Benjamin come to put his faith in Jesus Christ. So it's a fascinating story of the relationship between these two men. And later, when Whitefield was criticized, Ben Franklin stuck up for him. He understood that Whitefield was the real deal. I would dare to say there would not be a United States of America if it was not for the impact of the ministry of George Whitefield. He set the stage for the American Revolution. George Whitefield paved the way for another George who would lead us to victory in battle and then, of course, become our first president, George Washington. So we already played a scene for you from this new film, A Great Awakening, and we want to send you a DVD of this film. Listen, you can watch us with your whole family. You're going to enjoy it together. I think you'll be brought to tears a few times. I know you're going to have a few laughs as well, but ultimately you're going to be deeply moved by the life and ministry of this young man that changed a nation. And we want to send it to you for your gift of any size, whatever you can send in return. We will rush you your own copy of A Great Awakening. Get your copy now. Dave, tell them how they can do it.
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4: 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And welcome. I'm Bob Shaw. 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
13: I remember praying, Lord, if you've any mercy, take me home. I don't want to live anymore. Yeah. But when you've had your life collapse and Christ has met you in that place, certain things just don't matter so much anymore.
14: Well, that's Sheila Walsh sharing a very powerful way to understand heaven and how that understanding can impact our lives right here on earth. I'm John Fuller, and welcome to Focus on the Family with Jim Daly.
10: Sheila Walsh is such a brilliant storyteller. I mean, it's powerful when you listen to her. I think it's partly her great Scottish accent. But her stories are meaningful. I mean, they're deep and they grab you. We had to cut yesterday's conversation short, but it was so good that we wanted to bring you the rest of the conversation today and tomorrow. If you missed the show last time, we covered some of Sheila's remarkable life story. She lost her father at just 5 years old, which led to a series of questions about God and eventually left her in a psychiatric hospital at 32 years old. Sheila's testimony is powerful. So if you missed yesterday's conversation, contact us to get an audio copy, or you can find the entire episode on the Focus on the Family broadcast app. Today, we're going to cover some of the difficult questions that we wrestle with as Christians. And I believe the Bible provides robust answers, like why do bad things happen, or where is God in my disappointment?
14: Yeah, and Sheila has wrestled with those questions, and her life experience points to Jesus and the hope we have in Him for eternity.
10: Yeah, so good. She's taken a deep dive into what the Bible says about heaven. I think you're really going to enjoy today's conversation. It's the hope portion of these 3 days. But if you're in that spot and you're wondering, does God really see me? Does God really want a relationship with me? Does He care? We have resources for you here at Focus on the Family to address those questions.
14: Right. And one of the things that we have is immediately accessible through our website. It's a terrific resource called Coming Home, which gives a great overview of what it means to follow Jesus and to experience life in Him. We also have Sheila Walsh's terrific book, The Hope of Heaven, How the Promise of Eternity Changes Everything. And you'll find details about Sheila and these resources at our website. Well, let's go ahead and get back into the conversation. Here's Sheila Walsh on today's episode of Focus on the Family with Jim Daly.
10: Sheila, welcome back for day two of this great discussion with this wonderful book, The Hope of Heaven.
13: Thank you.
10: You really picked a good theme, didn't you? It's not the hope of this world.
13: No, it was that. It would be a short book.
10: Yeah, The Hope of Heaven. Well, you start the book with this great exclamation, which is, I'm fed up with earth. You sound like a fed up Christian when you look at this world. You know, Jean could so empathize, my wife, with that, because there's so much garbage around. You know, billboards and television and, you know, Super Bowl halftimes. You can't let your kids sit and watch that anymore because it's so sex laden, right? We're inundated with that stuff. And it's completely right to say, Lord, really? Why do I have to live through this before I get to you in heaven? Hmm. So what's the answer to that question?
13: You know, I think one of the things that I'm trying to shift away from as a believer is the mentality of just get me out of here, Lord. Because honestly, that's how I was living. I was living thinking, I'll do my best for Jesus down here, and I just want to get out of here. But then I think the more I read the Gospels through over and over and over, and I really encourage that. Don't just read them over and over. If you can, read them out loud, because there's things we're missing all the time. And it talks about the kingdom of heaven. And when I think about the fact that the kingdom of heaven lives in us, one of my friends, you probably know him too, Sammy Rodriguez,
10: oh, yes,
13: pastor,
10: yeah.
13: Wonderful guy. He said to me the other day, when we walk into a room as a believer, the atmosphere should shift because of who lives in us. And I love that.
10: Yeah.
13: So I feel like, so one of my daily prayers now, I never start a day without this. I say, Lord, give me eyes today to see what I'm going to miss. And give me ears to hear behind what somebody's saying to what's actually going on. I remember a woman waiting to talk to me after a conference, and she said, I'm so mad with you. And I said, talk to me about that. And she said, you said something on the platform that cannot be true. And I said, what's that? She said, you said that God is all powerful and that God is love. And I said, yeah, I believe both of those. And she said, then explain to me why I've buried two sons.
10: Mm.
13: Either he's all powerful, I've buried two sons who he's not loving, or he's loving, but he couldn't stop my two boys dying. And I think that's one of the greatest questions mm-hmm. that we wrestle with in life. Why does God allow these things to happen? And I would love to think that I suddenly came up with a wonderful answer. I don't. But the only thing that I know is we're not promised a life that's free of trouble. In fact, the opposite. But we're always promised the presence of Christ. So that's why I pray for eyes. You know, walking through the airport yesterday, I'm looking at people and I ask the Holy Spirit, because I don't want to be a pest. There's nothing worse than being an evangelical pest. But I look for people and I say, Lord, is there anyone I should pray for? And you wouldn't believe how often my Uber driver driving to the airport, the Lord laid on my heart, you need to pray for this man. And I don't even know if he speaks English. But I said, but I've learned to just shut up and listen to the Holy Spirit. So I said to him at the end, would you mind if I prayed for you? And he nodded. And I prayed for him. And he had tears rolling down his face. And I don't need to know what's going on.
10: Yeah.
13: I just need to be obedient to what God's doing.
10: Well, and he knows.
13: Yeah, exactly.
10: So that makes even a greater impact.
13: Yeah.
10: Especially if you say, I feel like the Lord's telling me to pray for you.
13: Yeah.
10: I mean, that would blow somebody away, right? Like, wow, okay. That's beautiful, though. Again, you weave in here so many great stories of regular day-by-day life into spiritual moments. You got a new car, I think. And my wife, Jean, loved this story, by the way. Tell us how that illustrated this concept of there's a little something wrong with everything in this life. Maybe start there and explain that
13: my
10: phrase.
13: My husband is a perfectionist. He thinks, in fact, my son and I, it's driven us bonkers most of our life because he thinks everything needs to be perfect. And my husband's wonderful, but he just thinks like if he gets a new car, I mean, we park like three zip codes over, so nobody parks
10: at
13: near
10: the shopping,
13: him. At the shopping, yes.
14: He's going to scratch my car.
13: Exactly. And so it was my turn to get a new car. And so, I mean, it's nice. It's a lovely car. So I park it out front of the house and I say to Barry, come on, I want to show you something. Because this is why I believe there's a little something wrong with everything. And he stands there and he's admiring it. And I pick up a little pebble and I ding the door. And he just about collapses. I mean, and I'm like, you know what, Barry? This is life. It looks lovely, but something is going to happen along the line. So let's just accept that we get to live with life not being with there being a little something wrong with everything.
10: I got to be honest, I'm leaning with Barry on this
13: one. Of course you are.
10: What are you doing?
13: Of course you are.
10: We spent money on this, but I like the point that everything's a little broken.
13: Otherwise, we get annoyed with other people. You know, if people don't quite live up to our expectations or they're, you know, even like particularly around the holiday seasons, around Thanksgiving or Christmas, when we've got people coming over or relatives, and now Aunt Martha is a vegan and won't eat the turkey, and, you know, and you just get so annoyed with people. But I think there's something about having had your life collapse. I mean, really come to a place. I remember praying, Lord, if you've any mercy, take me home. I don't want to live anymore.
10: Yeah.
13: But when you've had your life collapse and Christ has met you in that place, certain things just don't matter so much anymore.
10: But Sheila, I think this is the great human struggle, though.
13: Yeah.
10: People that bad things happen to them, you have two responses. You get wrapped up in that bitterness, that questioning constantly in your head. Why did this happen to me? Why did my two sons die? Why did my mother die? Why? And you stay in that swish of questions that really erode your joy and your emotional ability to manage those things. Or the other path of, Lord, I don't know what's happening. I can't explain it. Nobody can explain it to me. I've tried, but I'm going to trust you. It's kind of where Paul says, be content in all things. Mm-hmm. Really? I much would have preferred he put many things, right? So we had an out. But the Lord's saying, be content in all things. Lord, do you know the situation I'm in? How can you say that to me? And then you have that struggle with the Lord. And then go for it. Ask the Lord to show himself, however that may be. But speak to that basic struggle of what we have there in our human experience, this side of heaven.
13: I think we struggle because we try to present a good front to God. We try to do. I remember seeing that with my son. My father-in-law moved in with us when my mother-in-law died, and he lived with us for 2 years, and it was fantastic because he let my son do things I would never let him do. I mean, it was just perfect.
10: Like throw rocks at your car?
13: Oh, no, he was in
10: bigger
13: for that.
10: Bigger rocks.
13: But I remember the night that William died. My son was exactly the same age I was when my father died. He was five, and William had gone upstairs to have a bath, and he didn't come back down. So I went upstairs, knocked on the door, and he didn't answer. So when I opened the door, he was laying on the floor and his head was in a pool of blood. So I didn't know if he'd bumped his head or had a heart attack. But I cover him with a towel and I'm calling 911. And I hear my son coming up the stairs. So I'm trying to call to him and say, Christian, just stay where you are, darling. I'll be down in a minute. But he doesn't. The minute I got off the phone, he's right there at the door. And he said, what's wrong? And I said, Papa's hurt himself, but we're going to get some help. And he asked me the most interesting question. He said, can I help? And I remember how I was kept out of everything. Mm-hmm. We didn't go to the graveside. We didn't go to the funeral. We didn't go to anything because we were children. And I said, yeah, you could help. And I said, sit beside your papa and get a wet rag and put it on his forehead. And you know that silly song that you and he both sing? Sing it to him. But I watched my son after William passed that night. For the first few days, he did what I expected. He cried and he was sad. But then we'd adopted this ginormous cat from the shelter. And Christian loved this hairy beast. But I noticed him pushing her off the sofa. And I thought, interesting. So I said, babe, let's go for a walk. And I said to him, are you angry? And he said, yes, I'm angry. I said, well, talk to me about that. He said, you told me that God answers prayers. And when we were following the ambulance to the hospital, I said, God, please don't take my papa. Mm. And he took him. So A, I don't like him. And B, I'm not talking to him anymore. Mm. And I said, yeah, I totally get that. So I drove him to the sports store and I bought a boxing gloves and a punching bag. And I said, here's the deal, babe. When you're angry, hit that thing till you're exhausted. But then you fall into the arms of a God who's big enough to let you be angry. Mm-hmm. Because I think we think we've got to get it right and say the right things. To the level that we're willing to be honest with God is a level to how much we actually trust him.
10: You know, Sheila, so many mom and dads are hearing that going, why didn't I think of that? When I had that moment.
14: Yeah.
10: How do you bring that presence of everyday things that are going on? And some extraordinary, like that situation with your father dying. But how do you have the presence of mind to say, okay, I need to be able to provide an object lesson here? I mean, what triggers that? What is in you?
13: I think it's because Jesus, honestly, is my best friend. I know people will say that.
10: Yeah.
13: And I probably said it when I was younger. But I get it now that I have been promised this incredible companionship. So from the minute I wake up, I did it this morning, I'll be like, good morning, Lord. I don't know where we're going today, but I'm coming with you. And just looking for, you know, looking for moments. Yeah. Even like when he was in carpool lane, when I was picking him up, I could always tell what kind of day he'd had. He wore it well. And I could tell this one day he was just in a bad place. And so I drove him to the ice cream parlor because I knew he wouldn't talk immediately. And eventually he said, "Do you want to know what happened to me?" And I was like, "Yes, I do." And he said his best friend had knocked over his desk, Christian desk, and he got into trouble for it. And he said, "I told the teacher it wasn't me. I told him that it was Chase." And I got in trouble for tattling. So I said to Chase at lunchtime, "You need to tell her that that was you." And he said, "I'm not going to tell her. So here's the decision I've made, Mom. Chase is no longer my best friend and he's off my prayer list."
14: Oh.
13: And so I said, "Yeah, I get that, dude, totally." So, but that night I told him to go get this huge bag of flour I got from Costco. And I said, "Let's go for a walk. You and I are going to do an experiment." So we walked and walked. And eventually, it's so heavy, he drops it. And I said, "Christian, that's what it looks like when you won't forgive. Your friend's been probably sleeping for 20 minutes. You're the one out here holding the flower. You want life to be fair. Fear does not live here, but Jesus does. And forgiveness is God's gift to us to live in a world that is not fair."
10: It's so good. He'll carry the flower for us. Right?
13: He will carry the flower for us.
10: What a great lesson again. You speak about the bummer lambs. I'm not sure most people understand that. It's just a beautiful illustration again of kind of the things we learn at the bottom, not at the top of life. Explain the bummer lamb.
13: And it really came out of my childhood. My mom was a farm accountant, and so she would do the accounts for the farmers and the shepherds, which meant that I would get early access to the spring lambs being born. And it's the most beautiful sight, but every now and again, a ewe will give birth to a lamb and immediately reject it. The shepherd can try and push the lamb back, but the mother will kick the lamb away. So if the shepherd doesn't intervene, that lamb will die, not of hunger, but of a broken spirit. And they're called bummer lambs. Happens in New Zealand. It happens everywhere. So the shepherd will take that little lamb into his home, feed it with a bottle, keep it warm by the fire. And at some point during every day, he'll hold the lamb close to his heart to let it hear a heartbeat. But this is the part I loved. When the bummer lambs are strong, they're put back with the rest of the flock. And the shepherd will come out in the morning and he'll call, "Sheep, sheep, sheep." The first ones to run to him are the bummer lambs because they know his voice.
10: Mm-hmm.
13: He doesn't love them more than the rest of the flock, but they believe it. "I will be a bummer lamb until the day I see Jesus face to face." But it's not the bad news anymore. It's the best news. Does Jesus love his bummer lambs more than rest? Nope. But we just actually dare to believe it.
10: Yeah, that's so good. You know, there's millions of marriages that we help to serve. We try to help them in their struggles, and we hear their stories, and not just that, but parents and, you know, women that have had abortion, and it just goes on. Anything that touches the family side, and man, we want to hear from you, even with what Sheila is sharing. If this is touching your heart, go to the website. We have a spot there, and then John, you can give some other details where people can leave the story of what perhaps even what Focus has helped you through, or what your pain point has been and how God has shown up.
14: Yeah, tell us your story. Down at the bottom of our website, we've got a link to share your story. And of course, as Jim was saying, we'd love to hear how God is reaching into your life through this ministry. While you're there at the website, look for a copy of Sheila's terrific book, The Hope of Heaven, How the Promise of Eternity Changes Everything. And once again, our website is focusonthefamily.com/broadcast.
10: Sheila, John 14, 1 and 2 says, "Let not your hearts be troubled. Believe in God. Believe also in me." So when you're looking at that, what hope does heaven offer when it comes to our disappointments in this life? There's so many people listening and watching. They're living in that disappointment. And you can fill in the narrative.
13: Yeah.
10: But this life is full of disappointment. Why do those promises of God, why do they give us hope?
13: Because he promised that he was going to prepare a place for us. And that when the time was right, he would come and get us. And even the fact he said, "Don't let your hearts be troubled," helps us understand. He knows our hearts are going to be troubled. You know, that we're going to have things that don't make sense. We're going to have disappointments. And the thing that I love about Christ's life, though, I think back to that night, his final night with his closest friends. And when they all walked down into the Garden of Gethsemane, and Christ asks his closest buddies to come further with him, but they're exhausted and they fall asleep. And I love that Luke, being the only one of the four gospel writers who's a doctor, who actually gives us this detail that Christ sweat blood, which is a condition called hematohidrosis, and it still happens today. But where it usually shows up is when people are being walked to their execution. It's where you're under the most extreme stress.
10: Death is imminent.
13: Death is imminent. But here's what I love. Jesus processed his pain in the presence of his Father. He didn't sit down and say, well, you know, this has always been the plan. Let's go. I'm ready. He was in agony of soul and spirit. Mm-hmm. And he poured that out. But I think when you tell God the truth, you make space for grace. When you hold on to all those feelings of being disappointed or being angry with God, but feeling, well, I can't tell him that. It's almost like you close the door.
10: Yeah.
13: But when in his presence, when you tell him the whole truth, I believe you make space for grace.
10: You know, Sheila, even that description is such a good reminder for us as believers who we get our sight down, kind of into this world rather than up into heaven, to be able to have that presence to say, Lord, okay, if you're going to take me in this path, I'm going to grab as many people on the way as possible. That is such a heaven forward-looking viewpoint. You know, again, back, not to toggle so boldly, but back to a more serious subject. You've been really open about depression, anxiety that you've experienced. And now, you know, I think the CDC, some of the latest information and research from the CDC, Center for Disease Control, I think one bit of research I saw, 50% of 15 to 25-year-olds, 50% are struggling with anxiety and depression. Kind of that post-COVID impact, but I'm sure the relentless bad news of everything. Everything's bad news, everything. And you can get it on your phone. You can get it certainly on your television. It just pounds us every day, 24/7. How does Scripture lift, or how should it lift us up above that fray? And what helped you specifically to say, okay, I'm not going to listen to those voices. I'm going to read the word.
13: Yeah, well, a couple of things. One, I still take medication to this day. I take my little pill every morning with a prayer of thanksgiving that God has provided help for those of us who need that in this world.
10: Can I interject and just have you speak to the person who says, if the Lord loves me, I wouldn't need that medication.
13: But if you fell down and broke your leg, if the Lord loved you, would you break your leg? I mean, we don't say to, I wouldn't say to you, Jim, well, you've got glasses on, where's your faith? You know, you need to correct your vision.
10: Right, and I'm a full supporter of that. That's why I wanted you to say it, because so often we don't see it that way, you know, and brain chemistry plays a role in how we're feeling and how we express ourselves. So work with the Lord in the great science that he provided.
13: Yeah.
10: I mean, it's only through him we have those revelations, in my opinion.
13: And honestly, initially when I was in the psych hospital and my psychiatrist first wanted me to be on medication, I was like, no, no, no. I don't want to walk around grinning, talking to some imaginary dog and drooling on myself. He said, no, those are street drugs. We don't do those in here. But I came to understand that, you know, when your serotonin level is so low, that it restores you to a place where you can be who God has called you to be.
10: Yeah.
13: But when I read the Psalms, I have these volumes of this wonderful old British theologian who tell you what was happening in David's life when he wrote that psalm. And so Psalm 34 is one of my favorites. I mean, we love it because it's the psalm that says, the Lord is close to the brokenhearted and saves those who are crushed in spirit. But it begins with, those who look to him for help, we will be radiant with joy. Mm. No shadow of shame will touch their faces. And at that point, David is on the run from Saul. He's lied to a priest, and it's going to cost that priest and 80 other priests and their families their lives. He's gone into another kingdom where Goliath was from, and he's lied, he's pretended, he's insane. The king kicks him out, and he's in a cave. And that's when he writes Psalm 34, because it starts with this terrible place he's in. But then he shifts and he says, but those who look to the Lord for help will be radiant with joy. No shadow of shame will touch their faces. Shame does not belong to us. Christ took shame on himself so that we can live without that.
10: Yeah. But again, such a battle of voices from within, right? You have to, outside of that, I mean, reading the word, what were some of the spiritual disciplines that really helped you cope as well with those voices?
13: Well, You know, it's interesting. When you're in a psych hospital, they take away everything you could potentially hurt yourself with. You know, like they took away my hair dryer, my makeup, anything. It all goes into the sharps box. But they left me with the one thing I could heal myself with. They left me with the Word of God. Mm. They didn't take that away. And I remember that very first night when I was so afraid. I mean, I felt I'd made a mistake going there, that, you know, would I ever get out of this place? My dad died in the psych hospital. Will I make it out of here? But, and in the night, you know what it's like in the middle of the night when you're having, when all those thoughts come, and it can be the hardest time to get through. So what I did was I would literally drag myself out of the bed and plant my feet on the floor. And I did not feel this, but I would repeat from Psalm 27, I believe I will live to see the goodness of the Lord in the land of the living. I've learned the only way I can counter the enemy's lies is with the truth of the Word of God. And I start where I am. Did I believe it that night? No, I did not believe it. But I still believe that the Word of God is true. Yeah. And so the nurse actually came in to check on me because apparently I was saying it quite loudly. She wanted to make sure I wasn't actually thinking I was talking to somebody who was in the room. And I was like, nope, don't worry, talking to the Lord.
10: Yeah, I mean, it's so amazing. It's one of the things that breaks my heart with a lot of seminary students that have gone to Ivy League, schools of theology. I've got a few in mind. They lose their faith there.
13: Isn't it sad?
10: And I've talked to a couple of them, and, you know, they'll say, well, I just read so much, I didn't believe the fables anymore. And that's such a dangerous place to be. The Word of God being true and believing it is the rock that we can rest on in this life.
13: It's interesting, though. One of the things I find really encouraging at the moment, one of my friends who works with Amazon is talking about the fact of the number of young men who are ordering Bibles at the moment.
10: That's encouraging.
13: And that just blows me away. And one of my friends, I'm sure you know her too, Jenny Allen, you know, we've been doing these crusades in all the different college campuses. And there's no bells and whistles, all the stuff that we thought, oh, we'll make it look really professional, like Vegas, and people will love Jesus. Yeah. Well, probably not. We actually just need the Holy Spirit for that. So they'll just have these incredible, they'll preach the gospel and then invite people to come forward. Thousands of young people are getting saved and getting baptized.
10: Yeah.
13: And they don't want all the bells and whistles. They just want Jesus.
10: Well, didn't I tell you she is awesome? Sheila Walsh is such a remarkable storyteller. And unfortunately, we had to cut today's conversation short because we're going to come back again tomorrow and continue the discussion with Sheila, because she has more great insights about heaven that we want to make sure we share with you. What Sheila said at the end there is so true. All you need is Jesus to make him the Lord of your life. And I'll tell you what, it's the best decision you'll ever make. If you're in a spot where you'd like to learn more about what it means to become a part of God's family, get in touch with us. We have caring Christian counselors and other resources that will help provide you the information you need to say yes to Jesus.
14: And certainly one of the resources we would point you to is a little booklet called Coming Home. 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
10: Oh, it is, and thank you, Tammy, for sharing that with us. 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
14: 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And on behalf of the entire team, thanks for joining us today for Focus on the Family with Jim Daly. I'm John Fuller, inviting you back next time as we continue the conversation with Sheila Walsh and once again help you and your family thrive in Christ.

0: 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It's K-Wave 1110 and 107.9. 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The events page at kwave.com has all the info. And Dr. Tony Evans looks at one of the Bible's greatest examples of forgiveness. Joseph had every reason to settle the score, but Genesis 50 shows a very different response, what it says about trusting God. Next on The Alternative.
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4: 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Stuff you don't like, stuff you don't want. But anything that happens to you must come through his hand first.
5: Dr. Tony Evans says God never leaves our destiny up to random chance, and neither should we.
4: So leave luck alone. Get you some providence so you can have confidence in the circumstances of life.
5: This is The Alternative Broadcast, featuring the timeless biblical teachings from the archives of Dr. Tony Evans. Dr. Evans says a lot of what we consider random events in life aren't random at all, but part of a design. Let's join him as he explores the biblical concept of providence.
6: One of the main concepts that we should do everything we can to avoid is the concept of luck. Or its siblings, chance, fate, and happenstance. We regularly use the word, and I know sometimes we use it innocently because we've heard it used so much, but unfortunately, it has worked its way not only into our vocabulary, but into our mentality. And so we begin to view things from a vantage point of luck. We talk about being lucky. We talk about a lucky dog. We ask people to wish me luck. We talk about plain luck. We talk about lady luck. We talk about tough luck, good luck, bad luck, blind luck, rotten luck. Lucky stars, lucky charms. We spend a lot of time on luck. And when we don't know the food that people are bringing to the event, we wind up with pot luck. Luck just shows up all over. Again, I know that often it's simply a way we're expressing ourselves. But luck, the concept, is seeing events as random things that happen that affects one's life, one's fortune, one's future, or one's lot in life. It is this inanimate force that just sort of shows up, unexpected, unanticipated, undesigned, for either our benefit or our harm, good luck, bad luck. And we embrace this as a way of operating. We often have symbols to reflect our dependency on luck, like the rabbit foot hanging from the rearview mirror from the rabbit who couldn't keep his own foot. This desire to have this force we can't grab, hold on to, embrace, but to count on it to make things better for us, to want the luck of the draw. When luck is embraced, or its siblings, chance, fate, or happenstance, when it is embraced as something you look to, call upon, hope for, you have now created an idol called luck. Because it is the thing you're looking for to make things work out for you, to help things to work out for you, to wish things would work out for you. And whenever you look to something or someone to work it out, that thing becomes the God to which you are appealing to make it work. Many people are hoping to luck their way into their destiny, that enough positive forces will happen around them that will produce this amorphous concept that will bring about what life was meant to bring your way. Well, today, I want to change your vocabulary. I want to walk you away from a thing called luck. I want to give you a new word. For some, perhaps it's a new word. The word I want to talk to you about from the life of Joseph is a word pronounced providence. Providence is the way God arranges things to achieve his sovereign purposes. Sovereignty is his rulership. Providence is how he hooks things up, integrates things, connects things, detaches things, arranges things in order to wind up at the sovereign goal to which he is moving. So providence is the arrangement that facilitates sovereignty. The Bible is clear that our God is sovereign and that he does all things, Ephesians 1 verse 11, after the counsel of his own will. That his purposes can never be thwarted. The scripture is clear that he is ruler over all. He's sovereign. Now here it is. You cannot simultaneously have sovereignty and luck. The two can never coexist because luck is random events that occur that shape things. But if you have a sovereign God who controls everything, you can't have random events that shape anything. We have watched Joseph's life, and it is filled with ups and downs. He's in a coat one day, he's in a pit the next day. He's got a good job one day, he's accused of rape the next day. He's in prison. He's forgotten, he's remembered. I mean, this guy is going through stuff. It looks like one day he's got good luck, the next day he's got bad luck. But look at how Joseph looked at his life in verse 19 and 20. But Joseph said to them, "Do not be afraid, for I am in God's place. As for you, you meant to evil against me, but God meant it for good in order to bring about this present result, to preserve many people alive." You know what he just said? God did this on purpose. What looked like an unlucky day and a lucky day was God fulfilling his purpose to bring me to my destiny. God used your mess in my life to to bring me to this location. It's because you messed over me. I'm fulfilling my destiny. It's because you were trying to do me in. I'm in God's place. Those of you who have dogs probably have a leash for your dog. You have a leash for your dog. Your leash for your dog grants him a degree of freedom. Depending on how long the leash is, that's how free he is to move about. But there comes a point where he wants to go too far based on the length you have allowed for the leash. He wants to go beyond what has been allowed. And so he pulls to go further this way when you don't want to go that way. When he stretches the leash out too far, he's going to get a neck ache because he's going to come against a resistance. He's going to come against the resistance. And if he keeps insisting on going his own way, his neck is going to hurt worse because you're going to jerk it back this way and show him you're controlling where this direction is going. The folk who are messing with you are on a leash. The folk who are really, some of your bosses are on a leash. Some of your neighbors are on a leash. Some of your family members are on a leash. They just ain't hit that length yet. Because the sovereign God, when they hit that length, boom. So then why is God letting it happen? Because God uses evil to accomplish good. Now I know that's uncomfortable. Because we want it smooth sailing, and naturally so in our lives, we don't want to look for problems. But God, in his sovereign providence, he says, you meant it for evil. You were out to get me. But God used that thing to bring me to this location. We all have watches on. Virtually everybody here has a watch. If I said, what time is it? You would look at the face of your watch. And you would give the time because it's on the face. It's on the face. The face will show you what time it is. But the only reason you can see the face is because underneath, if you would open it up, all these little itsy bitsy particles that are connected and interrelated and turning with one another in the right order in order to let you see the face time. In other words, what you see exists because of what you can't see. So you can't see all the little integral parts that make up what you can see. All you see is what you see, which means when you look at your watch, if all you see is what you see, you do not see all there is to be seen. Because there's so much more than what's on the face. See, all you see is what's happening in front of you. All I see is what's happening in front of me. What I don't see and don't understand are all the gadgets behind the scene and all the strings that God is pulling for me to see what I see. And when you're dealing with the providence of God, watch this now, you never see all there is. You never see all that's taking place. You never see all the details that God is working out behind the scenes. In fact, what you do see often doesn't connect. There are parts that don't seem to relate to one another. That's because God is always doing more than one thing at a time. He's dealing with 50 million things at the same time. That's what makes him such a unique being. He can take billions of people at the same time and connect everything in order to accomplish our purpose and his destiny in our lives. And he's doing it all at the same time. But because we can't see it, sometimes it doesn't look like he's doing a thing. Sometimes it looks like he's asleep. Sometimes it looks like the phone is busy. Sometimes it looks like he's on vacation. That's because all you see is what you see. And if all you see is what you see, you do not see all there is to be seen. He says, you meant it for evil, but God meant it for good. In order to accomplish his purposes, this man has reached his destiny. He's in the place God was taking him all the time. It took him 22 years to get here. When we started, he was 17. This is 22 years later. So it took him 22 years to arrive at this spot. because we don't arrive at our destiny overnight. Very few people arrive there. It depends on what God's purposes are and whether we're cooperating or contradicting those purposes, whether we're walking with him or walking against him, which can affect the delay or the development of our destiny. Our goal through this series is for everybody to end your life having reached your destiny, even if it meant evil had to be used to get you there.
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6: Here's the goal of God's providence. You know the scripture well, Romans 8:28. All things work together for good to them who love God and who are called according to his purposes. All things work together for good to those who love God and are called according to his purposes. God's goal in our destiny is always his glory and our good. God is the master weaver, and things are rarely as they appear. You have to know that. Well, there's a statement in this story. I love this statement. Joseph's father, he says this. He thinks Joseph is dead. Benjamin, his son, is being held hostage by Joseph, for those who've read the story. They're getting ready to lose Simeon. They're hungry because there's a famine in the land. And Jacob did like many of us when everything is going wrong. He threw up his hands and said, all these things are against me. You ever felt like that? Nothing's right. Everything's wrong. And what's broke gets broker. Just everything is just wrong. He says, all these things are against me. Little did he know. Joseph was fine. Prince in Egypt. Benjamin was fine. Joseph taking care of him. Simeon was going to be fine, and they were all getting ready to go up to Egypt to eat, because you never see all that God is doing when you're looking at it. You only see that piece that he wants to show you right now. You say, why won't you show me the whole thing? So that you learn to walk by faith and not by sight. So that you and I learn to walk by faith and not by sight. Have you ever seen an orchestra? You come out, the orchestra's getting ready to play, and everybody's like warming up on their instrument, and it sounds like crazy. It sounds like nobody knows how to play, because it's just different sounds, all discombobulated, all over the place. Everybody's sitting with their instrument, and you got a lot of sounds going on, but no harmonizing. There's just sound. Then all of a sudden, so that you and I learn to walk by faith and not by sight. Have you ever seen an orchestra? You come out, the orchestra's getting ready to play, and everybody's like warming up on their instrument, and it sounds like crazy. It sounds like nobody knows how to play. Because it's just different sounds, all discombobulated, all over the place. Everybody's sitting with their instrument, and you got a lot of sounds going on, but no harmonizing. There's just sound. Then all of a sudden, out walks the conductor.

then a start, and all of a sudden, the sound comes together. Before the conductor showed up, it sounded random, disconnected, discombobulated, and non-harmonious. But once the conductor comes up and taps a couple of times and waves his hand, what looked like and sounded like chaos now makes sense. You say, my life is in chaos. Keep your eye out for the conductor. Because when the conductor shows up, what looked like random things that were disconnected all of a sudden have a clear sound. Don't leave the concert too early just because it doesn't sound right. Wait for the conductor. Because when he shows up, he brings harmony out of discord. We have an employee, and he was happened to be in my office, and we were just chatting for a few moments. And I said, how's your job? How's your job coming? Oh, he said, I got laid off last week. I said, they had a cutback, and I was one of the ones to cut back, and I got laid off, you know, and got a brand new baby coming, and you know, it's just not a good time. I really was hoping to get into this field over here based on my training and everything and based on my desire. I was hoping to get into this field over here, but, you know, now I just need a job. But I was hoping to get in this field over here, but now I'm laid off and I got a family, baby coming, and I got to take care of my baby. And so I said, tell me more about the field. And he told me about the field. Well, little did he know that the person in the field that he was trying to get in, who was already in our ministry, resigned last week. He resigned last week. This guy was fired last week. These two guys don't know each other. There is absolutely no connection between these two guys. He was fired last week. The guy resigned last week. It's the exact same job. And he just, by luck, by chance, by fate, happened to be in my office. Happened by chance to ask him how are things at work. He happened to want to come into the field that was the same field that had been resigning, and I happened to give him a job. Now, you can call it luck, chance, or fate if you want to. I'd rather call it providence in the hands of a sovereign God. And when you understand providence, you are looking to see what he's doing. Sometimes God closes his hand and he blocks things. When you and I get to heaven, you have no idea of the stuff God's going to show you on video cam of what he blocked. That if it ever had gotten through to you, you would have really been messed up. But by his grace, he blocked it. But sometimes he opens his hand and he lets stuff get through, stuff you don't like, stuff you don't want. But anything that happens to you must come through his hand first, because he's a sovereign God who's providential. I know we got some bakers out here. I know we got some folk who know how to bake. You don't bake a cake. You don't bake a cake. And so you put out the flour, you put out the butter, you put out the eggs, you put out the milk, you have all the ingredients out there. The ingredients to bake a cake. None of those items by themselves are enjoyable and edible. You don't eat a stick of butter. You don't dip your hand in the sugar and pour sugar in your mouth. You don't dig in the flour and pour flour in your mouth. But why not? They're all part of the cake. You don't take the raw eggs and just pour the raw eggs in your mouth. But why not? They're all part of the cake. The reason why you don't do it is because they have not been mixed yet. See, independently, they're of little value to you. It's when they get mixed by somebody in a blender. When the egg gets mixed with the butter, and the butter gets mixed with the flour with the milk and the nutmeg. When they all get mixed and blended together, all things are now working together inside the blender. But not only are they working together, after you have blended them, then you set them afire. You place it in the oven and light it up. When you take what has been blended and set it in the fire, all of a sudden, what was nothing meaningful by it

0: into the kitchen, because that which was independent has now been blended to produce something that is awesome to the taste. I know it looks like God's got your life right now with some butter over here and some flour over here, some nutmeg over here, some eggs over here, some milk over here, and it doesn't look like it connects at all, and you don't like the taste of any of it by itself. But wait a minute, it's not over. God hadn't turned the blender on yet, because when he turns that blender on, it's going to be good. All things are working together for good to them who love God and are called according to his purposes.
1: 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When we think of hostages, we picture people being held against their will or threatened in some way. Tomorrow, Dr. Evans will tell us about the kind of hostage who could walk away at any time, but refuses to go. Be sure to join us for that.

0: lovely time to spend with you today. Good morning, K-Wave 1110 and 107.9. Sharing life, delivering truth, giving hope. I'm Bob Shaw. What do you say we start the morning with a little prayer? Let's do it. Heavenly Father, thank you, God, for this new day. And summertime looks different for all of us. Some families are squeezing in one last vacation before school starts back next month. Some are enjoying a little extra time together. Others are working right through the summer. And today feels pretty much like every other Wednesday. So thank you for meeting us wherever we are, whether we're on the road or at the office, at home, or just trying to stay cool through another hot day. God, help us remember that you're with us. Keep us from always thinking the grass is greener somewhere else. God, we look at these Facebook posts and people are putting their best lives up there like everything's great and we don't know what's going on in their lives. So help us recognize the blessings you've already placed in our lives. We also pray for everyone dealing with the heat. God, give relief. Thank you, God, for the gift of summer, for the people you've placed in our lives, and for your faithfulness that never changes. In Jesus' name, amen. Pastor Skip shares how God directs not only your steps, but even the unexpected stops along the way. 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
8: So we're in the book of Philippians. And Philippians, as we mentioned last week, is oddly a book filled with joy. Oddly, because it was written by a prisoner in jail, incarcerated because of his faith. Things didn't work out the way he thought they would. And yet, over and over again, 16 times in this book, he mentions joy. With all the derivations of that word, it's 19 times in this book. And it lets me know, just reading it once, just reading it through, it lets me know, it informs me that joy is a choice more than a feeling. That happiness is externally triggered, but joy is internally triggered. Happiness is externally triggered. I get a raise, I'm happy. I get a new car, I'm happy. My team wins, I'm happy. Joy is something far more profound. It is tied to a relationship that I have with God, so that if I'm running around outside in freedom or stuck inside some kind of a prison, I can experience joy. Now, we did mention a few things last week. If I overlap, I apologize, but we are going to begin in a moment in verse 12. But I don't want to begin in verse 12. I want to begin in the book of Romans, and I'll tell you why. Paul made three separate mission trips. We call them his missionary journeys. You know that from reading Acts. You also know that from the map in the back of your Bible that shows the different missionary journeys of the apostle. They're usually outlined in color so you can see the difference between the first, second, and third. Though he made three different trips to spread the gospel, he never once had gone to Rome on any of those trips. They never took him to Rome. But it was always his desire to go to Rome. He wrote to the Romans in the book of Romans, a letter to the Romans, while he was in Corinth on his third missionary journey. From Corinth, he wrote a letter to them, and in chapter 1 of Romans, he said, I long to see you that I might impart unto you some spiritual gift. So I want to come to you because I want to bless you, teach you, encourage you, and I also want to be blessed by you and encouraged by you. He had never met the church in Rome, which in and of itself is sort of fascinating to me because it is a church that was growing and thriving that Paul did not start. And so we are forced to ask the question, well, then who started it? And the answer, of course, is nobody knows for sure. I can venture a guess. Either A, after Pentecost, we remember all of those different people, those Jewish people who came to Jerusalem. And on the day of Pentecost, because of the testimony of the early church in Jerusalem, many of them came to know Christ, thousands of them. Some were baptized, and they had come from all over the world. The diaspora, the dispersion of the Jews, brought them to Jerusalem for the feast. In going back home, many of them now transformed by the gospel, went to their different places of origin, and from them, a church started. That's one option. Option number two is Paul didn't start it, but it was somebody that Paul led to faith that could have started. We don't know. But there was one. There was a church there, vibrant believers, and Paul wanted to go. Now, I said I'm going to begin in the book of Romans. I'm looking at chapter 15 of Romans. So that's toward the end of that epistle. And if you have a Bible with you, you may want to turn to Romans 15. I know it's sort of going around the block to get next door. We are really studying Philippians. But in chapter 15 of Romans, verse 23, listen to his words. But now, no longer having a place in these parts, he's writing from Corinth, and having a great desire these many years to come to you. He's writing to those in Rome. I want to come see you. Whenever I journey to Spain, that was his ambition, to take the gospel as far away as Spain, I shall come to you, for I hope to see you on my journey and to be helped on my way there by you, if first I may enjoy your company for a while. Now, these are Paul's plans. They never happened the way he wants them to happen. Verse 25 of that same chapter. But now I am going to Jerusalem to minister to the saints. For it pleased those from Macedonia and Achaia to make a certain contribution for the poor among the saints who are in Jerusalem. It pleased them indeed, and they are their debtors. For if the Gentiles have been partakers of their spiritual things, their duty is also to minister to them in material things. Therefore, when I have performed this and have sealed to them this fruit, I shall go by way of you to Spain. I'm going to Jerusalem. I'm taking the offering that I took from the churches to bring to the poor in Jerusalem. We have covered that on many different occasions. But I'm going to be back, and I'm going to come see you guys on my way to Spain. Verse 29, but I know that when I come to you, I shall come in the fullness of the blessing of the gospel of Christ. Now, I beg you, brethren, through the Lord Jesus Christ and through the love of the Spirit, that you strive together with me in your prayers to God for me. And here's what he's asking them to pray about. He's on his way to Jerusalem, that I may be delivered from those in Judea who do not believe, and that my service for Jerusalem may be acceptable to the saints, that I may come to you with joy by the will of God and may be refreshed together with you. Now the God of peace be with you all. Amen. That's what he wanted to happen. That's not what happened. Something happened to him. And those in Philippi hadn't heard from Paul for a while, and they're wondering, what happened to him? Well, we know what happened. We talked a little bit last week. He went to Jerusalem. He was falsely accused of bringing a Gentile into the court of worship for only the Jews. He was arrested. He was brought before a Roman soldier who was about to beat him. Paul said, I'm a Roman citizen. You can't do that. He asks if he can address the Jewish ruling body, the Sanhedrin, and give a defense. And he gives his testimony to them. And he says, but God sent me to the Gentiles. And then they threw dust in the air and they said, kill him. He's not worthy of life. So they ferried him away from Jerusalem to the seacoast, to Caesarea. And some of you have stood with me and sat in the great amphitheater in Caesarea, and we've covered that section of Paul's life right there on the seacoast of the Mediterranean. He goes to Caesarea, spends 2 years in prison in Caesarea, goes through 3 trials, finally appeals to Caesar. They put him on a grain ship that carried prisoners as well, and he makes his way on that prison ship, that grain ship, toward Rome. The ship sinks. Paul is saved. Get on another ship. They make it to Puteoli and walk up to Rome, where Paul spends 2 more years in prison, this time in Rome. For 4 years, things have happened to him that do not fit the plan that he outlined in chapter 15. Yeah, I'm going to Jerusalem, but I'll be back and I'll be there with joy, and then I'll hang out with you guys on my way to Spain. Never happened. What did happen is he did go to Rome, not as a preacher in freedom as a preacher, but as a prisoner in chains. Maybe he had in his mind, I cannot wait to go to Rome. It'll be like a princess cruise. It ended up a prison ship, but at least he didn't have to pay for it, and none of the churches had to pay for it. The Roman government paid for it. So that happened to him. So he is incarcerated 2 years in Caesarea, 2 more years in Rome, And so all of the plans that he makes, well, they happen, but not like he wanted them to happen. He did make it to Rome, but in a very different way. Now, in Psalm 37, do you remember when the psalmist said, "The steps of a good man are ordered by the Lord, and he delights in his way"? Or, "The steps of a righteous person are directed by the Lord." I love the way that's written. The steps are ordered by the Lord. But not only are the steps of a good man or woman ordered by the Lord, but the stops of a good man or woman are ordered by the Lord.
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8: God tells you when to step, and God tells you when to stop. And even if you don't know when to stop, He'll stop you. And so Paul's steps are directed by the Lord, but he didn't think he was going to stop off in Caesarea and then stop off in Rome as a prisoner. But that is how he goes to Rome. That is what has happened to Paul to get him to Rome. Now, I have studied the life of Paul for years. I even did doctoral work on the life and journeys of Paul. And, you know, in studying Paul, I often have wondered why this guy, so open and sold out to do the will of God, had so many difficult stops in his life, and why it was so abrupt like this for him. And I don't know that I can give a good answer to it. It's just something that I have mused over. It's like, why was it so difficult for Paul? And it was. I'll only speak from experience. Some of us are strong-willed, bullheaded. I'll be kind to Paul and just say he had a strong will. And like the ever-ready bunny, he's just, you wind him up and he's going to go until the Lord says, stop. Like he did when he tried to expand to different areas, Bithynia, and the Holy Spirit forbade him until he went down to Troas, that whole thing we covered last week. And then God sent him to Macedonia to plant a church in Philippi. But some people require, because of their personality, well, listen to what Bob Pierce said. Bob Pierce was the founder of Samaritan's Purse before Franklin Graham ever ran it. Bob Pierce said, "The Lord directs his children gently, but me he yanks." And some people do need to be yanked around. And I think Paul was sort of one of those. Not in a mean way was he bullheaded. He just saw what needed to be done, and he went for it and didn't always read what the will of God was, but he was trusting that God was directing the scenes behind the scenes. So the steps of a good man are ordered by the Lord, and the stops of a good man are ordered by the Lord. So he makes it to Rome after stopping in Caesarea, and now, full stop in Rome, he is a prisoner. So they're wondering, whatever happened to Paul? So Paul says in verse 12 of Philippians chapter 1, took us all this time to get to it, but I want you to know, brethren, that the things which happened to me, now think of all those things I just outlined that happened to Paul, his arrest, false accusations, three trials in Caesarea, shipwreck, another ship, finally makes it to Rome. All those things that have happened to me have actually turned out for the furtherance of the gospel. And I mentioned last week, aren't you glad Paul was locked up? I am, because we have, because of that lockup, the book of Ephesians, the book of Philippians, the book of Colossians, the book of Philemon, all prison epistles. And when I read verse 12, I get a little bit of insight into the man, Paul the Apostle. You know, I think when I meet Paul in heaven, it's going to be very humbling to be face to face with this guy. You know, I don't know if I'm going to be real shy around him or what. You know, I'll be in heaven, so I'll have a glorified constitution. Nonetheless, I am so humbled by his outlook on life. He's not bitter. He's not complaining. He's not lamenting over all the things, bad things that have happened to him. It's as if he says, look, I get it. This comes with the territory. If you're going to be an apostle of Jesus Christ and spread the gospel in the Roman world, expect to be locked up. So the things that have happened to me have actually happened for the propulsion, the furtherance. The gospel can go further because I'm in these chains. I can reach a segment of people and do a certain kind of ministry that I couldn't do unless I was in a situation like this. And last week, I did make mention of John Bunyan, who in the 1600s in England was incarcerated because he fearlessly proclaimed the gospel in England. And he was locked up in the Bedford jail. And he was such a fiery preacher that not only did he preach to the prisoners in the Bedford jail, but he would preach in the open courtyard, and people from the town would come to overhear his sermons to the prisoners. So the authorities locked him in an inner prison, so he was inaccessible. And in that inner prison, he wrote a book called Pilgrim's Progress, a book that has been translated and distributed more than any other book in the world except the Bible. It is second only to the scriptures. And if you have never read Pilgrim's Progress, well, Charles Spurgeon read it every single year. So I would make a recommendation that you get the book, either get the real book or the fake book online and download it and read it and be edified. And it comes now in several versions that are more simplified than the ancient English in the 1600s, I would just recommend it. But like Paul the Apostle, he was stuck in prison, but out of that prison was birthed something that has blessed tens of millions of people around the world. So that is how Paul views the things that have happened, all the bad steps and stops. It is very similar to Joseph, who was sold by his brothers into Egypt, you remember, and they were nervous because he's now the prime minister, and he finds out that that's his brothers who sold him into Egypt. You know, we're dead meat. And on two different occasions, once in Genesis 45 and then in Genesis 50, he says to them, hey, don't berate yourselves because you sold me here. And don't get mad at yourselves for that, because God actually sent me here before you to preserve life. And then in chapter 50 of Genesis, he says the same thing, that, you know, it wasn't you, it was the Lord who did this. This is something that God wanted to have happened. He orchestrated it. So that's how Paul sees his life. The things that have happened to me have actually happened for the furtherance of the gospel. And here's some of the benefits of his incarceration. So that it has become evident to the whole palace guard and to the rest that my chains are in Christ. Now, a word about Paul's chains. Paul was in prison, but the kind of prison he was in at first was not the deep prison, the solitary confinement prison. That second type of prison is what he will undergo in a few years from this point. But at this point, when he first gets to Rome, he is under house arrest. He is chained to a soldier. The chain was about 18 inches long, cuffed around the prisoner, never left the prisoner's wrist for 2 years. But the guards were working in shifts, a few hours at a time, then they would uncuff it, a new soldier would, this would prevent any kind of a escape, any kind of a breakout, because you're under house arrest. In Acts 28, it says that Paul lived in his own rented house for 2 years. He was chained, but he was in a house he had to pay for, and people could come in and visit with him, and he could have Bible studies, and he could encourage the church, and he could do evangelism for those who came, but he couldn't go out, and he was always chained to a soldier. The soldier that it is referring to are the Praetorian soldier, the Praetorian guard. There were in Rome at this time about 10,000 different soldiers in that elite category called the Praetorian Guard. 10,000, originally it was started by Caesar Augustus, and then it just sort of continued as an institution. Praetorian Guards were stationed around Rome, all around the city, to preserve peace, but also and especially to guard the emperor. They were the elite secret service force, and it was the Praetorian Guards that guarded Caesar's life. Well, you can imagine, as we mentioned last week, if you're chained to Paul the Apostle for hours at a time, you don't have to really guess what's going to happen, what they're going to hear. They started hearing the gospel. They started hearing the conversations Paul would have with church leaders, with Jewish people, with people who come to visit him, with just the guards. And many of them came to know the Lord. Those in Caesar's household, his elite forces, were coming to know Christ and growing in their faith in Christ.
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2: 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I'm Bob Shaw. You know, I was thinking about this as I'm preparing news for the top of this hour. It is hard to watch or listen to the news these days and not feel unsettled, you know? I do the news at the top of the hour every morning. Sometimes it's hard. We see things happening in our world that many of us never imagined we'd see. And it's easy to let those things fill our hearts with fear, anger, anxiety. But if that's where we stay, the enemy has accomplished exactly what he wanted. So don't let him. Keep your eyes on Jesus. Keep talking to him. Keep trusting him. Our mission is still the same. To reach out to people for Jesus, make disciples. The headlines will change again tomorrow and the next day. Jesus won't. He is our hope. Amen? Amen. All right. Now that that's settled, if you still carry guilt from your past, this is worth hearing. Pastor Brian looks at Colossians 1, 12 to 14 and explains what it really means to be forgiven, rescued, and welcomed into God's family. Coming up on Back to Basics.
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5: For 4 years, five late-term babies discovered outside of Washington Surgical Clinic in D.C., operated by the notorious late-term abortionist Cesar Santangelo, have remained at the center of calls for a federal investigation. Now, more than 50 members of Congress are urging the Department of Justice to determine whether federal laws against partial birth abortion or infanticide were violated. According to reports, lawmakers are requesting autopsies, preservation of evidence, and a full investigation into the circumstances surrounding the babies' deaths. The Department of Justice has responded that it will be reviewing the request and will investigate any credible allegations of criminal conduct.
4: Join our Life Defenders team today. 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
2: Here's your news on K-Wave. President Trump honored the late Senator Lindsey Graham on Tuesday, saying Graham helped pass major Republican priorities, including extending tax cuts in the One Big Beautiful Bill Act and confirming Supreme Court Justice Brett Kavanaugh. Trump said few major bills became law without Graham's influence. Graham passed away July 11th at age 71 after returning from a trip to Ukraine. During his remarks, Trump joked that while everyone respected Graham, not everyone liked him because he was a tough cookie. He also recalled revealing Graham's phone number during the 2016 Republican primary, saying, "While I blew up his phone for one day, we became great friends, and Lindsey did not stop calling me for the next 10 years." Graham will be remembered at a memorial service in Columbia, South Carolina today, followed by a private burial. And Apple has announced a new leasing program that lets customers lease iPhones, iPads, Macs, and Apple Watches instead of buying them outright. The announcement came as Apple briefly became the first company valued at $5 trillion. The program called Upgrade is offered through financing company Klarna. Customers can lease an iPhone for up to 2 years with plans starting at $17.99 a month. The new iPhone 17 Pro starts at $45.99 a month. At the end of the lease, customers can buy the device, upgrade to a newer model, or return it. Apple hopes the program will encourage people to replace their devices more often. Right now, the average person keeps an iPhone for nearly 4 years. The leasing option could also help Apple generate more consistent revenue throughout the year. That's the news, and you're up to date. K-Wave weather, morning clouds, then sunshine in L.A. and Orange counties with a high of 87, 95 in the valleys and Inland Empire, 77 at the beaches. Right now, 71 in Los Alamitos, 70 in Corona del Mar, 69 degrees at San Marino, and 70 at K-Wave. 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
2: Christianity is first and foremost a proclamation of what God has done. And this is so important for us to understand. And quite frankly, this is something that is missed very, very often in the church.
1: Today on Back to Basics, Pastor Brian continues his study in the book of Colossians. Join us as Pastor begins his teaching on Colossians chapter 1, verses 12 through 14, in a message titled, What God Has Done. And now, here's Pastor Brian.
2: So today we're going to pick up in our study in Colossians. We're here just in the early part of the first chapter. And today we're going to focus in on verses 12 through 14, where Paul, having prayed, then he goes into a moment of thanksgiving to God for the things that God has done for us. And that's our focus today, the things that God has done for us. That's what we want to talk about. When people in general think of the Christian faith, when they think of what it means to be a Christian, they quite often, maybe even most often, think of things you do or things you stop doing to become or be a Christian. So in the minds of so many people, Christianity is basically about what you do, things that you do. And the emphasis just almost always seems to be on you and your performance and so forth. But you know, that is not what Christianity is first and foremost all about. What Christianity is first and foremost all about is what God has done. The great British preacher from the mid-20th to the late 20th century, Dr. Martin Lloyd-Jones, he put it like this. Let me read it to you. He said, "This idea is as current today as it has ever been, that the message of Christianity is to call us to do something to put ourselves right, to put the world right, to stop this, to stop that. But the very first principle of Christianity denies that completely. It is the exact opposite. Christianity is first and foremost a proclamation of what God has done." That's what Christianity is. It's first and foremost a proclamation of what God has done. And this is so important for us to understand. And quite frankly, this is something that is missed very, very often in the church. Oftentimes, preachers get this wrong. Oftentimes, the message coming from a pulpit, it really comes down to things you should do, things you shouldn't do. The focus is upon behavior. Now, behavior certainly has a place in our Christian lives, but it's not the first place. Behavior is a result of something else. And the Bible itself, and Paul in particular, lays out Scripture in such a way as to where he always emphasizes initially what God has done for us. I'll give you just a couple of quick examples. The book of Romans, which is considered many to be the most thorough doctrinal presentation of the Christian faith, the book of Romans, the first 11 chapters are dedicated to what God has done. The first 8 chapters are specifically dealing with what God has done for us in Christ. Chapters 9 through 11 talks about what God has done and will do for the people of Israel in the future. And it's not till you get to chapter 12 that you actually get to the personal application. And so chapter 12 begins with these words. There Paul says, "Therefore, I beg you, brothers and sisters, by the mercies of God, that you present your bodies a living sacrifice." So when he says, therefore, he's connecting back to everything he's been saying. So what he's doing is he is finally appealing to them regarding their behavior, but he's doing it based on everything he's already said to them. So he's already told them about the grace of God and the love of God and how Christ died for us and God demonstrated his love for us and, you know, how we've been filled with the Spirit and there's no condemnation and all of those things. He's already told us all that. And then he gets to the point of now, because this is the case, you do this. We find the same thing in Paul's letter to the Ephesians. That letter, he basically for the first three chapters, actually three and a half or so chapters, it's just an exposition of all the goodness of God toward us. And then after doing that for three and a half chapters, then he comes again to therefore you, and then he calls us to live a certain way. So that's the way the scripture is laid out. And it's laid out that way intentionally because our behavior is a response to what God has done. You see, God is the initiator. We are the responder. And so we always have to keep that perspective when we think about these things. And so here at the end of Paul's prayer, in verse 12, Paul again reminds us of the things that God has done. And here he reminds us of five things. These are the five things that we want to look at. But let me read it to you. Verse 12, giving thanks to the Father who has, number one, qualified us to be partakers of the inheritance of the saints in the light. Secondly, he has delivered us from the power of darkness. Third, he has conveyed or transferred us into the kingdom of the Son of his love. Fourth, in whom we have redemption, he has redeemed us through his blood. And then fifthly and finally, we have through him the forgiveness of sins. And so those are the things that we want to focus on. Now, this isn't an exhaustive list. There are many other things that in different places in the biblical text where Paul or the other writers are giving us insight and understanding into what God has done. But this is a good few points here, these 5 points. And I like breaking it down a little bit into the 5 points because those are, you know, 5 points are still manageable. You know, if I wanted to give you 10 points today, 10 points, it's like, okay, I'm going to maybe remember three of those. But, you know, five's a little more manageable. And they're right here in the passage, so we can go back and refer to them again. But let's look at each one of these, beginning with the first one that Paul mentions here, and he mentions qualified. He says, giving thanks to the Father who has qualified us to be partakers of the saints in the light. Partakers with the saints in the light. So the first thing that God has done for us, he has qualified us. Now, we all probably have had some experience in life where we have been told that we are not qualified for a particular thing, whatever it might be. We might have even had a situation where we've been disqualified. Disqualified is a little bit different. It looks like, you know, you're going to be qualified. And then when everything finally settles, no, sorry, you're disqualified for this. So being unqualified or being disqualified, that is the state that we were in by nature when it came to the inheritance that God has. The inheritance that God has, we did not qualify for it. Cheryl and I are just now, we're in a process of refinancing our home. And, you know, in order to do that, you have to go through all of this paperwork and these things. But basically, what it comes down to is, do you qualify? Do you qualify for this loan? And hopefully, we're going to qualify. Everything is going to be fine. But I've had experiences in life where I have not qualified for certain things. I've had experiences in life where I have been disqualified. And when we think of the human condition, our state in sin, That has disqualified us from the inheritance that God has for people. But what has God done? Well, this is the great news. He has qualified us. He has qualified us. He has stepped in and basically done for us what we could not do for ourselves. There was no way that I could qualify myself. When you look at all of the paperwork, when you look at all of the background and everything, you know, you're going to have to just recognize that, no, you know, Brian doesn't qualify for this inheritance. But the Lord says, no, I will qualify him. And that's what God has done for us, for his people. He has qualified us so that we will then partake of the inheritance of the saints in the light. So God has this inheritance. God has these riches. You know, again, think of an inheritance. If you think of that like we normally do, you're thinking of some great amount of money, perhaps, or maybe some property, or, you know, something that was left to you by a rich relative. And so you've got an inheritance coming. Well, God has an inheritance for his people, for the saints. And although we are by nature disqualified, what Paul is telling us here is that God has qualified us. How has he qualified us? He's qualified us through the righteousness of Christ being imputed to our account. So, you know, when you're talking about like qualifying, maybe like for a loan or something like that, you're looking here and, you know, so here's a paper, my name's on it. And then there's a stamp there and the stamp is basically in red, unqualified or disqualified. So when we're looking at our own lives and how we measure up to the requirement for this inheritance of the saints in the light, we've got that same stamp. All of us have that same stamp, unqualified, disqualified. But what God does through Christ is he takes the righteousness of Jesus. This is the wonder of the gospel. We are sinners. We fall short. We are unqualified. We are disqualified. Jesus is righteous. He lives according to God's standard. And then he dies in the place of those who fall short. And then God takes the righteousness of Jesus and he places that on our account. That's what imputed righteousness means. It means it's a righteousness that is given to us that is not intrinsic to us, but it's from outside of us. And so we have this imputed righteousness, so that disqualified stamp is stamped over by Christ, and now we have been qualified. So whenever you feel, and which we sometimes do, whenever you feel unworthy, whenever you question whether you're good enough to be part of God's family, to truly be one of his heirs, to, you know, make it simple to inherit heaven at the end of your life. Whenever you have doubts about that because you're looking at your own failures and so forth, know this, that when God looks at your account, he sees qualified, stamped boldly right there across your account, across my account, because that is the work that Christ did for us. And that is just the idea there as well of there is no condemnation for those who are in Christ Jesus. See, outside of Christ, we're disqualified, we're condemned. But in Christ, having put our faith in Christ, we are qualified, and now we are heirs of God, and we are joint heirs with Christ, and we are heirs together with the saints in the light. We're partaking in that. So number one, qualified us. Secondly, Paul tells us that he delivered us. And what did he deliver us from? He delivered us from the power of darkness. He delivered us from the power of darkness. The Bible teaches that there are dark, powerful forces that rule the world and that control the lives of people who are outside of Christ. The biblical teaching is that the whole world lies in the grasp of the evil one. You know, we should not be surprised when we see our world exploding. We should not be surprised when we see the things that we see happening around us, when we see the hatred and the violence and the prejudice, and we see all of these different things. We should not be surprised because these are just the manifestations of a world that is in the grip of the powers of darkness. And that is where we all at one time were ourselves. We were there in that place. Paul, in writing to the Ephesians, he stated it like this. He said that we were in the past dead in our trespasses and sins, in which you once walked according to the course of this world, according to the prince of the power of the air, the spirit who now works in the children of disobedience. So this is our previous state. But again, through the work of Christ, he has delivered us from the powers of darkness. So we're no longer held captive by the enemy. You know, before I was a Christian, I didn't know that this was the case at the time. At least I didn't know how to explain the state that I was in. I know now, before I was a Christian, I was bound in sin. I was bound in sin. I was in the prison house of sin. I was not able to free myself from that. And this is exactly what the Bible teaches. Paul said in writing to Timothy, he spoke about those who were taken captive by the devil to do his will. And so the devil trained the state that I was in. I know now, before I was a Christian, I was bound in sin. I was bound in sin. I was in the prison house of sin. I was not able to free myself from that. And this is exactly what the Bible teaches. Paul said in writing to Timothy, he spoke about those who were taken captive by the devil to do his will. And so the devil takes people captive.

basically. Because of sin, we are in this bondage to sin and under the control of Satan. And not only are we bound in sin, but we are blinded by the enemy to our true condition. Paul puts it this way in writing to the Corinthians. He says that the God of this age, that's his reference to Satan, the God of this age has blinded the minds of those who do not believe, lest the light of the glorious gospel of Christ, who is the image of God, should shine on them. So this is part of the work of the devil, that he binds us and he blinds us to the truth. He keeps us in this bondage. He keeps us in captivity, and we don't have any means ourselves of liberating ourselves from that. I think back before I was a Christian, and again, now understanding what was happening, back then I didn't understand it. And I remember doing things that were, I knew they were wrong. I knew they were destructive. I knew they were harmful to myself and other people, but I didn't really know how to stop doing them. And even times when I would make an effort to say, you know, I'm not going to do that again. I know this is not helping me. I know this is harmful. I'm going to stop this. I'm not going to do this. I would find that even though I wanted to stop doing it, I couldn't stop doing it. I was in this bondage. So like I'm saying, when I was there, I didn't know what it was. I knew by experience that I was doing things I didn't want to do, and I was bound to that. And you know, this is a story of so many people today, people who are in bondage to drugs and to alcohol and to, you know, various destructive lifestyles. And you know, they have sometimes these moments where they realize, you know, I'm in captivity. I need to get out of this. They don't really know what it is or how to be freed from it. But the answer is they need to be delivered from the power of darkness. And of course, again, Christ is the deliverer. He's the one who comes and he sets the captive free. And so he has delivered us from the power of darkness, and he has conveyed us into the kingdom of the Son of his love. He has conveyed us, or another way to translate that word is transferred. So we have been transferred out of that kingdom of darkness and that world where we were held in captivity and we were blinded to the reality of God. Again, just thinking back on my own experience, you know, back in those days, I couldn't even fathom the idea of knowing God. I would hear people talk about how God spoke to them and how God was guiding their lives and things like that. And I that was like a foreign language to me. It was like, what does that even mean? How could that even happen? You see, I was in bondage to sin, and I was under the dominion of the enemy, living in the kingdom of darkness. But then through that work of Christ and through me simply embracing what Jesus did, God took me, and he did the same for you and everyone else who's ever put their trust in Christ. He transferred us out of that kingdom of darkness, and he placed us in the kingdom of the Son of his love. You know, when Paul was sent to preach the gospel by Jesus, you remember the story how Paul was on his way actually to Damascus to apprehend Christian people there and to take them back to Jerusalem for trial, that they would be imprisoned or executed. And as he was making his way to Damascus, you remember he saw a light that was brighter than the noonday sun. And a voice began to speak to him. Saul, Saul, why are you persecuting me? Who are you, Lord? I am Jesus, whom you are persecuting. When Paul rehearses that story later on in his life to King Agrippa, he tells King Agrippa that something that Jesus said to him, it was very, very fascinating. Jesus said to Paul, he said, I am sending you to the Gentiles to turn them from darkness to light and from the power of Satan to the power of God. That's what Paul's mission was. That's what the gospel does. It turns us from darkness to

0: light. It transfers us out of the kingdom of darkness into the kingdom of the Son of His love.
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0: Now, here's an interesting reality that we need to be clear about. The kingdom of God is both already here and yet not fully here. So the kingdom of God is a present reality today. And for anyone that's put their faith in Christ, you have been transferred into God's kingdom out of that kingdom of darkness. But it's not here in its fullness. It will come one day in its fullness, and the earth will be filled with the glory of the Lord as the waters cover the sea. That's the promise. And Jesus Christ will rule and reign on the earth from Jerusalem, sitting on the throne of David, ruling over the house of Jacob forever. These are the promises. In the future, that will be fully realized. Today, that kingdom is among us. We who have put our faith in Christ, we are part of that kingdom, but we are really living in two kingdoms. We're living in the kingdoms of this world that are under the dominion of Satan, but we are also, who have trusted Christ, we're now presently living in that kingdom of God, that kingdom of light and of life and of love. And what we need to do as God's people is we need to remember that we are no longer part of that kingdom of darkness, but now we have been transferred into the kingdom of the Son of His love.

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1: Yeah, K-Wave 1110 and 107.9, sharing life, delivering truth, giving hope. Bob Shaw here, another hot day across Southern California, and we all know the drill because it's been drilled into our brain. Stay hydrated. But, you know, our souls aren't much different. So before the day gets away from you, spend a few minutes with the Lord. Yeah, a little time in His Word, a simple prayer. You have that opportunity in about an hour when we have Come Together Live, our daily devotional. But get into the Word. Jesus said He gives living water. That's exactly what we need before stepping into another busy day, right? So hope you have a great God-filled Wednesday. And Pastor Chuck begins 1 John with an eyewitness account of Jesus Christ. John wasn't passing along rumors. He was telling what he'd seen and heard and experienced for himself. Next on The Word for Today.
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8: It was the martyred missionary Jim Elliot who once wrote this in his journal. Wherever you are, be all there. Hello, this is Chuck Swindoll. Isn't that a good line? Wherever you are, be all there. You have pressures. I have pressures. We all have agendas and concerns and tasks that are unrelated to where we may be at this very moment. But those pressures and anxieties and concerns, as important as they may be, can keep us from coming to grips with things that, well, they need even greater attention than any of those other matters. Just for a moment, put other things aside. And wherever you are, be all there.
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0: Welcome to The Word for Today, featuring the Bible teaching ministry of Pastor Chuck Smith, founder of the Calvary Chapel Movement. This radio program is a chapter-by-chapter, verse-by-verse study through the entire Bible. And on today's edition of The Word for Today, Pastor Chuck continues his message, He That Says, as we pick up in 1 John chapter 1, verse 1. And now, with today's study, here's Pastor Chuck.
1: He that saith, verse 4 of chapter 2, I know him. Great thing to say, isn't it? Oh, yes, I know him. He that says, I know him and keeps not his commandments is a liar. We'll cover that a little more thoroughly as we go through tonight. Verse 6, he that saith, he abides in him. Another glorious thing to say. Oh, yes, I abide in him. Wonderful thing to say. But it's not just saying it. If I truly abide in him, then I will be walking as he walked. We become one. And then finally in chapter 4, verse 20, if a man say, I love God, and a lot of people have made that claim, I love God, and hates his brother, he is a liar. So it's not what I say that counts. What I say can be deceptive. I can even deceive myself. And to say that I love God is a glorious thing, but if I hate my brother, then that's a lie. It's interesting how that there seems to be so often this inconsistency in people's lives. We say one thing and do another, or we do one thing and say another. We have one of these little girls, and I have dozens of them that I just adore, and they're always coming up to me and saying hi, Chuck, or whatever. And I just love these little girls and little fellas too. And it's just so neat. And it's so cute, really, the things, the concepts in their little minds. And there's this one little girl this morning. She's probably somewhere between 2 and 3. And she told her mother, I want to go to the church and see the Godfather. And she's talking about me, and she thought I was God's father. And she said, well, then who is God's father, you know? Another little girl that always has to say hi to me whenever she comes and come up and give me a hug and a kiss. The other day, the family was going off on Sunday. And so they said, well, no, we can't go to church today because, you know, we're going to take a trip today and we're not going to be able to go to church. And she put her hands on her hips and she says, damn, I wanted to go to church. Inconsistencies, they show up early. It's not always what I say. It's what I am, what I'm doing. Now, I can know. In fact, God wants me to know. He wants me to be assured. Part of the purpose of this epistle was to bring me assurance. I've written these things unto you that believe that you may know that you have eternal life. How can we know? How do we know what we know? And as we go through this epistle, we find there are many ways by which we can know certain truths. Verse 3, chapter 2. And hereby we do know that we know him. Now, if I say I know God and don't keep his commandments, I'm a liar. But here's how I can know that I really know him. If I keep his commandments. Verse 5, chapter 2. But whoso keepeth his word in him verily is the love of God perfected, And hereby we know that we are in him. How can I know that I am in him? Because his love is being perfected in my life. Now over in chapter 3, verse 16. Hereby perceive we the love of God. How can I know that God loves me? Because he laid down his life for us. You know that the Bible only seeks to prove God's love at the cross. Whenever the Bible wants to declare or to prove to you that God loves you, it always points to the cross. The fact that Jesus laid here in his love, not that we love God, but he loved us and gave his son to be the propitiation for our sins. It always points to the cross. God so loved the world that he gave his only begotten son. Here in his love, not that we love God, but that God loved us and sent his son to die. So hereby we perceive the love of God. Now, verse 19, and hereby we know that we are of the truth. How is that? Verse 18, little children, let us not love in word, neither in tongue, but in deed and truth. When I'm loving by my deeds, loving deeds, that's loving in truth. And by that, I know that I'm of the truth. Verse 24, hereby we know that we abide or that he abides in us by his spirit that he has given us. How do I know that he is abiding in me, the Holy Spirit indwelling my life? How can I know the truth? Verse 2 of chapter 4, hereby know we the Spirit of God. So many churches, so many religions, how can I know? Every spirit that confesses that Jesus Christ has come in the flesh is of God. And every spirit that confesses not that Jesus Christ has come in the flesh is not of God. This is the spirit of Antichrist. Verse 6 of chapter 4. We are of God, and he that knoweth God hears us, and he that is not of God does not hear us. And hereby know we the spirit of truth and the spirit of error. Whether or not the person will listen to the truth. Verse 13 of chapter 4. Going back to 12, no man has seen God at any time. If we love one another, God dwells in us, and his love is perfected in us. And hereby know we that we dwell in him. How? Because his love is perfected in me. And then finally in chapter 5, verse 2, by this we know that we love the children of God when we love God and keep his commandments. So how we know what we know? Interesting epistle. Let's go back to chapter 1 and begin our study. It's interesting to compare the first verse of this chapter with the first verse of the Bible and the first verse of John's Gospel. The first verse of the Bible, in the beginning, God created the heavens and the earth. You know, you have to have a starting point. Might as well start at the beginning. In the beginning, God. He was before the beginning. God has always existed. In the beginning, God. How long ago was that? Whoa. You know, our minds can't conceive or fathom. You can go crazy trying to figure out how long ago that was. But God was there. In the beginning, God. Now, in the gospel, in the beginning was the Word, the Logos. The Word was with God, and the Word was God, and the same was in the beginning with God. Now, as he begins his epistle, he said, that one who was from the beginning, which we have heard, which we have seen with our eyes and have looked upon. That in the Greek is gazed transfixed and steadfastly at. I mean, really studied, analyzed. and our hands have handled of the word of life. For this life was manifested, we have seen it, and bear witness and show unto you that eternal life which was with the Father and was manifested unto us. So in the beginning, God. In the beginning was the Word. That which was from the beginning was manifested. We saw, we stared, we heard, we touched. John came, as did the other disciples, to the awareness of who Jesus actually was. They realized that when they heard Jesus talking, they were listening to God talk. When they were watching Jesus, they were actually seeing God. And when they touched him, they were actually touching God. Imagine what that must have done to them to realize that when I put my hand on his shoulder, I was actually touching God. When he put his hand on my shoulder or patted me on the back, God was touching me. We handled, we touched, we heard, we saw the one that was from the beginning. You remember Micah's prophecy of the birthplace of Jesus. And thou, Bethlehem, though thou be little among the provinces of Judah, yet out of thee shall come he who is to rule my people Israel, whose goings forth have been from old, from everlasting. The eternal life always existed. In the beginning, the Word with God was God. But the Word was made flesh, and he dwelt among us, and we beheld his glory as of the only begotten of the Father, full in grace and truth. Jesus, the eternal Word, Jesus, the eternal God, became flesh, dwelt among men, and John said, we saw him, we stared at him, we heard him, and we touched him. And that which we saw and that which we heard, we now bear witness to you, the eternal life that was with the Father and was manifested unto us. That eternal life, it's a not just duration, it's a quality of life as well as duration. You remember one day a rich young ruler came to Jesus and fell at his feet and said, good master, what must I do to inherit this eternal life or this age-abiding life, this quality of life that I see that you have? Men were attracted to that life of Jesus, that eternal life. It was manifested, John said. We saw, we heard, and now we bear witness of it to you. For that which we have seen and heard, declare we unto you, that you also may have fellowship with us. And truly our fellowship is with the Father and his Son, Jesus Christ. This morning we talked to you concerning this Greek word koinonia, which is an abstract noun, and of the difficulty of translating it into the English language, inasmuch as we do not have any English, single English word that is an equivalent of this Greek word koinonia. And so you find this word translated as partaker, communion, common, one, fellowship. They had all things in common, koinonia. That is, they shared everything that they had. The root noun from which this abstract noun comes is translated partaker or partner or partnership. So the word can be translated friend, friendship, partnership, communion, common, one, partaker, and it's all of these things. Becoming one with God, coming into communion with God, having all things in common with God, having a partnership with God, having a friendship with God, having fellowship with God. Partnership means a mutual sharing, of resources, mutual interest in each other. That's what God wants with you. The purpose of the gospel is to bring man into fellowship with God. The purpose of God creating man in the beginning was fellowship. I love that poem called God's Trombones. That one phrase where God said, I'm lonely. And so he created man, that he might have fellowship with man, become one with his creation. Now within the church, we should have a fellowship, a koinonia with each other. In the early church, they had this sharing of resources. Anybody had a need, they could come to the church. There was a sharing of the resources of the people. All things in communion. It didn't work out because they had some lazy bums that didn't want to work and just lived off of the others. Ideally, you know, if we had an ideal situation, it would work beautifully. If every one of us were industrious and had an ideal situation, it could work. If, you know, it'd have to be a real work of God's Spirit of love within our hearts and all, but everyone just really sharing and concerned and giving, it could be beautiful. But as long as we're in these bodies of flesh, we're going to have those that would spoil something that was beautiful. So it didn't work in the early church. The church went bankrupt, actually. The Gentiles had to take up offerings for those in Jerusalem after the mishap, really, of this experiment in communism within the early church. Not communism as you know it today, a forced thing, a godless thing, but a communism that grew out of a common desire to benefit everyone within the fellowship, motivated by love and totally voluntary, with Christ at the center. You're not going to find a perfect government, a perfect form of government, as long as man is ruling. It's not going to happen until Jesus comes again and establishes God's kingdom. And then it'll be right. And then it'll be perfect. And then we'll do away with commercialism, according to Isaiah 55. Money will be done away with. We'll share together the fruit of the earth in God's glorious kingdom. So, these things, John said, write we unto you that your joy may be full, relating this fullness of joy to the fellowship with God. And of course, when you come into a partnership with God, a friendship, a communion or fellowship with him, what a joy it brings in our lives. Fullness of joy. Now, this then is the message John is saying that we've heard of him. That which we heard, we're going to declare unto you. Now, this is basically the message that he told. God is light. Not God is a light, but God is light. This is the essence of his nature. And in him is no darkness at all. Therefore, if we say that we are one with God, have fellowship with God, and we are walking in darkness, we lie. We're not telling the truth. You cannot have fellowship with God if you're walking in sin, walking in darkness. Paul said, now the works of the flesh are manifest, which are these: adultery, fornication, lasciviousness, and he goes on, drunkenness and riotings and seditions and heresies and drug abuse and all. And he says, and we know that they which do such things shall not inherit the kingdom of heaven. You say you have fellowship with God, but if you're walking in darkness, you're only deceiving yourself. You're lying. You're not telling the truth. But in contrast,
2: If we walk in the light as he is in the light, then we do have fellowship one with the other, as the blood of Jesus Christ, God's Son, is cleansing us. And in the Greek, it's present perfect tense, which should be translated, is continually cleansing us of all sin. That's, to me, a glorious place to be walking. In the light as he is in the light, believing, trusting in Jesus, and as I do, the blood of Jesus Christ is continually cleansing me of all sin. Now, if I say that I have no sin, I'm just deceiving myself. The truth isn't in me. But in contrast, if I will confess my sin, he is faithful and just to forgive me my sins and to cleanse me from all unrighteousness. So the way of cleansing doesn't come by denial. The way of forgiveness isn't by way of denial or by trying to hide it. There is a proverb that says, "Whoso seeks to cover his sin shall not prosper, but whoso will confess his sin shall be forgiven." So if you try to hide it, cover it, deny it, you're only deceiving yourself. But if you'll confess your sin unto him, that's all. Just confess it. He's faithful, he's just, and will forgive you your sin and cleanse you from all unrighteousness. Now, I love that word, all, in this particular place. It means it doesn't matter what the past may be, how black or dark or miserable or mean. Cleanses me from all unrighteousness. The blood of Jesus Christ, God's Son, cleanses me from all sin.
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1: 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I'm Bob Shaw, and it is summertime. We are in full swing, right? But summer has a way of knocking us out of our routine. You know, maybe you've been on vacation, maybe you've had company over, maybe life has just been a little busier than usual. And then one day you realize, I haven't spent any time with God very much lately. I know, I've been there. I have the same problem on weekends because I spend my time with God on the way to work in the car. So I'm thrown out of my routine on the weekends. So if that's where you are today, take a look through the episode titles of my podcast, Faith Fuel with Bob Shaw. Don't start with episode one. Start with the title that sounds like where you are today. Maybe it's, what do you do with doubt? Maybe it's, have we forgotten how to rest? Or maybe it's, can you ruin God's plan? And if you've already listened through the catalog, there's a fresh devotional waiting for you every weekday morning. 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And I really, really hope it encourages you. Well, it's easy to chase recognition and overlook what God's doing in your life. 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
2: And I said, talk to me about that. And she said, you said something on the platform that cannot be true. And I said, what's that? She said, you said that God is all-powerful and that God is love. And I said, yeah, I believe both of those. And she said, then explain to me why I buried two sons. Either he's all-powerful, I buried two sons, so he's not loving, or he's loving, but he couldn't stop my two boys dying. And I think that's one of the greatest questions that we wrestle with in life. Why does God allow these things to happen? And I would love to think that I suddenly came up with a wonderful answer. I don't, but the only thing that I know is we're not promised a life that's free of trouble. In fact, the opposite. But we're always promised the presence of Christ.
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1: Here's your news on K-Wave. The Department of Energy has identified five states, Utah, Tennessee, Oklahoma, Louisiana, and Idaho, as possible locations for new nuclear energy campuses. The goal is to modernize the country's nuclear fuel production and strengthen America's nuclear power industry. More than half the states applied to be part of the program. Federal officials say the campuses could attract up to $50 billion in private investment, create as many as 25,000 high-paying jobs, and generate up to $10 billion in state and local tax revenue. One former Energy Department official says the plan could help overcome long-standing challenges in expanding nuclear power in the U.S. However, he also cautioned that the government's ambitious timeline could create problems if it moves too quickly. And people affected or displaced by the Palisades fire will continue receiving long-term recovery help thanks to new funding from the American Red Cross. The grant will support the Malibu Community Long-Term Recovery Group and the Boys and Girls Club of Malibu's Disaster Assistance Program. So far, the program has helped more than 2,550 people, distributed $3.5 million worth of donated goods, and provided $3.3 million in direct cash assistance. That's the news, and you're up to date. K-Wave weather, morning clouds, and then sunshine, and then heat. Not as bad as it's been, but heat nonetheless. 87 is your high in L.A. and Orange counties, 95 in the valleys and Inland Empire, 77 at the beaches. Right now, 67 in Laguna Niguel, 71 in Huntington Beach, 73 in Victorville, and 71 at K-Wave. 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

0: Welcome to Searchlight, a survey through Scripture with Pastor John Corson. It is our desire to bring you a systematic study of the entire Bible, chapter by chapter, book by book. Today on Searchlight, we are continuing our verse-by-verse study in 1 Corinthians chapter 3. In this letter to the Corinthians, the Apostle Paul is dealing with a problem in the church that still exists today, and that problem is carnality. The Corinthians were allowing their fleshly desires to dominate them, and because of this carnality, there were many problems in the church, such as envy, strife, and divisions. And the division of the church is a very serious matter in God's eyes. Let's now join Pastor John for our teaching and learn more about the body of Christ as God sees it.
1: The Apostle Paul penned this epistle while he was in the city of Rome. He wrote to the Corinthians from the city of Rome. And the reason that he wrote this letter was because he got wind of something that sort of blew him away. The house of Chloe, that is, members who were living in that house, came to Paul in Rome and said, "Hey, there's trouble in Corinth. There is a fracturing of the body. There is a factionalizing. They're splitting up into splinter groups. They're dividing from each other. Some are saying we are followers of Paul. Others declare we follow Apollos. Another group says, no, our man is Cephas or Peter. And another segment declares we're not looking to any human leader. Jesus Christ is our leader alone, you see. And they took great pride in their pseudo-false spirituality. When Paul got wind of this, he was greatly concerned. He says that such fracturing, such splitting, is actually a sign of carnality in chapter 3. He identifies that being a mark of a carnal Christian. The carnal Christian is one who lives after his flesh and for his flesh. He's not a spiritual man. He's born again, but he lives for the flesh and is governed by the flesh, and it shows up in this tendency to divide from brothers and sisters. Now, I have found it to be true in my observation that the more spiritual a man or a woman is, the less denominational they'll be. More and more, I'm observing that as people mature in the Lord, they're not as concerned about labels or groupings. They just appreciate the body of Christ in totality. They're not prone to say, well, our denomination is the singular one that has the word of the Lord, or we're more advanced, or we are deeper in the things of God. But rather, I think that as a man matures in the things of the Lord, labels and denominations become less and less important to him. Now, Paul makes this point, I think, when he talks about, hey, in this body, this Christian community, we are one field. And in chapter 3, he says, I have planted, verse 6, Apollos watered, but God gave the increase. So then neither is he that planteth anything, neither he that watereth, but God gives the increase. Now he that planteth and he that watereth are one, and every man shall receive his own reward according to his own labor. For we, Paul and Apollos, were laborers together with God, and you are God's husbandry. We're just laboring together. Don't divide amongst yourselves in following after us. We're not competitors, but rather we are working together as co-laborers. And this is really the way it should be. We're not in competition with other fellowships or churches. We're all in this thing together, you see. We're one big field. Different crops are planted in the field, but we're one field. Different flavors, perhaps, but we're one field. Some are wheat, some are corn. A little more corny than others, I suppose. But we're all in this thing together, you see, and that's what Paul is driving home very, very clearly. We're one. We are God's husbandry or God's field. Then he changes the analogy. Not only are we one field, but we're one building. And we saw how he describes us now as a building built upon the foundation of Jesus Christ. And we left off in verse 16. Know ye not that you are the temple of God? The Spirit of God dwelleth in you. Don't you get it? Can't you see it? Paul would say to those at Corinth. Not only are you one field singularly, but we're one building. Don't you know that you, and the word you there is plural, you plurally, you corporately are the temple of God. Now, later on, Paul will describe each person individually, their body, as being the temple of God. But in this section, in chapter 3, he's talking about the church in totality. We are one building. We are one unit, if you would. We are living stones, as Peter declared, being fit together. We are one temple. And in Ephesians chapter 2, Paul picks up the same analogy and develops it when he says concerning this temple, it's most unusual. He says, you are built upon the foundation of the apostles and prophets, Jesus Christ himself being the chief cornerstone, in whom, verse 21, all the building fitly framed together groweth unto a holy temple in the Lord. We are one, and we are growing. Now, how many buildings have you seen actually growing? The church grows because we are living stones. People living, and this presents some interesting challenges. Living stones have a tendency to rub each other, sometimes the wrong way. Dead stones fit together very nicely. These stones behind me, they fit together easily. But if they're living, squirming, inevitably there's going to be some rubbing. In this temple that we are being made for his praise and purposes, there's going to be some rubbing, gang. We're one temple. But sometimes some brothers or some sisters are going to rub you the wrong way. Rejoice. The Lord knows there's rough edges that need to be knocked off, you blockhead. And so he puts next to you and next to me people that just sometimes, man, they irritate. And my tendency is to want to split, pull away, go somewhere else, whatever it might be. But in reality, the Lord has brought that blockhead right next to me. And I'm that blockhead for somebody else, or a whole lot of people, actually. Because we're living stones being fit together. And in that rubbing, the rough edges are knocked off. I want to encourage you again. Don't run. Don't run from what the Lord is doing in your life. The people he brings to you. The people he links with you. Because you see, if we try and split, man, you can change locations, you can try and change situations, but the same kind of blockheads he'll bring right next to you in the next situation, of that you can be sure. So often my tendency is when I'm in a situation that's irritating or uncomfortable, I want to fix it. But as I've said to you so many times before, if I try and fix the fix that God puts me in, he has to put me in another fix to fix the fix that he wanted to fix in the first place. And so slowly but surely, I am beginning to learn, okay, Lord, I'm not going to split. I'm not going to run. I'm going to allow you to do your work through the people which sometimes rub me the wrong way, because we are singularly a building, living stones, growing together, one body, one church, one temple. Don't you know this, that you are, verse 16 says, the temple of God, and the Spirit of God dwells in you. Again, the Spirit of God dwelling in you, he's talking about the church. Later on, he'll use the same analogy to describe you individually. God dwells in you and me personally, but here he's speaking of the Spirit of God dwelling in you congregationally. Haven't you found that to be true? Man, I have. Sometimes I'll just feel somewhat distanced from the Lord, out of touch with the Lord, and I'll come into the congregation, and I'll begin worshiping with my brothers and sisters and hanging out with the family and hearing the scriptures read or taught or shared, and something happens. The presence of the Lord is especially perceived when two or three gather together in his name. He says, I'll be in the midst of you in a special way, you see. And those who pull away from church, from the temple, and be their own little stone, man, they miss out on what God is doing in constructing a palace of praise where his presence is perceived very really. Don't you know this? Together, living stones, you're a temple. Every person, every Christian, every brother, every sister being built together. You students, interesting to note that the word in the Greek that's used here of the temple is not the usual word hierion, which means the whole temple with all of its buildings, the whole compound, but it's naos, N-A-O-S, which speaks of the Holy of Holies, that one part of the temple, that small room in the temple, in which sat the Ark of the Covenant, in which dwelt the Shekinah, the Kabod, the glory of God, the tangible, visible perception of God enjoyed by the high priest one day a year on Yom Kippur, the Holy of Holies. That is the word that is being used here. Don't you know that you together are the Holy of Holies, where the glory, the weight, the reality of God is enjoyed and perceived? Oh, don't forsake the assembling of yourselves together. Understand that you, that we are being built into a holy temple, the Holy of Holies. Paul, therefore, is putting down their fracturing, their splintering, their pulling away from each other. Don't you know that together you are the temple of God? The Spirit of God dwells in you. If, verse 17, any man defile the temple of God, him shall God destroy. For the temple of God is holy, which temple ye are. Note the context, Bible students. He's not talking about defiling your body physically. He's talking about the church, the body of Christ, corporately. And here Paul says, listen, if you are involved either overtly or subtly in dismantling or attempting to dismantle the temple, dividing the body, ignoring the body, diminishing the body, coming down on the church, pulling away from the church, hey, watch out. If any man defile the temple of God, speaking of the corporate body, the church, him shall God destroy. You'll be diminished. Oh, it doesn't mean damned. It means diminished. You're not lost and sent to hell. It means that your walk will not be what it once was or could be. Your spiritual potency will be diminished. Your ability to know the Lord and walk with the Lord and be used by the Lord will go down perceptibly if you are guilty of defiling, destroying the temple. See, the Lord is in love with the people sitting right behind you. You might not like him. You might be kind of upset with her. But the Lord is madly, outrageously, head over heel in love with him or her or them down the street or the other congregation or denomination. He's mad about them. You can make fun of me. It's not hard to do. I'm used to it. I'm worthy of it. But if you cruelly make fun of Tammy, watch out. She's my bride. If you cruelly, vindictively mock my kids, I know my kids aren't perfect, but they're my kids. I know my bride. Well, she is perfect, actually. She's my bride, you see. And this is the point that Paul is making. It's quite sobering. Understand this. The temple is holy. My spirit dwells there. I'm committed to them. I'm in love with them. Be careful that you do not destroy, defile any of them, or you'll be diminished proportionately. Interesting concept, a word of warning. We are holy. We are the temple. We are holy. What does that mean? I think of what happened when Moses in the Old Testament realized there in Exodus chapter 3 that he was in the presence of the Lord, the glory, the holiness of God, the presence of the Lord there before the burning bush. What happened? Moses, he was told, take off your shoes, for the ground you are on is what? Holy. Or in Joshua, we are holy. What does that mean? I think of what happened when Moses in the Old Testament realized there in Exodus chapter 3 that he was in the presence of the Lord, the glory, the holiness of God, the presence of the Lord there before the burning bush. What happened? Moses, he was told, take off your shoes, for the ground you are on is what? Holy. Or in Joshua, right around chapter

encounter with the Lord in Joshua 5, overlooking the city of Jericho, he was told, take off your shoes. The ground that you're on is holy. And now the Lord says, this place is holy. Take off your shoes. Now, what does that mean? Well, holy ground. This is holy ground, this temple that we're a part of, this church that we're in. Oh, I don't mean the grounds and the sanctuary physically. I'm talking about the congregation, what's happening here interpersonally. It's holy. Take off your shoes. What does that mean? It means that, man, if the kids come home and they've walked through the mud, they take off their shoes. They don't track in the world with them into the living room because it's holy, set apart, sanctified. It's not a mud room, you see. So too, we take off our shoes and say, we're not going to bring the world in. We're not going to act like the worldling who throws mud at people, finds fault with people, is cynical about people. We're not going to do that. We're going to take off the junk, the mud of the world. Attitudes that are amiss, thoughts that are dirty, activities that are muddy, take it off. We're going to set aside that which has come into contact with the world because something special is happening. We're a holy congregation, a holy nation. But it means this too. Not only do I take my shoes off before I go into my house if my shoes are dirty and muddy and filthy and scrungy, but when my shoes are clean and I walk in, I also take off my shoes because I'm comfortable there. It's a place, just my house, to kick back and take off my shoes or my thongs or whatever and just enjoy in a comfortability, not a formality, not a stiltedness, just in a beautiful, enjoyable, homey atmosphere. And that's too what is meant by take off your shoes. Hey, it's okay to be here. In a sense, kick back, relax, kick off your shoes, man. You're in a good place. You don't have to keep your guard up. You don't have to have your fists clenched. You can just come in and be at home because you're on holy ground. It's set apart. It's not like the world. It's different from the world. Last night, late in the evening, I found myself wanting to see if the freezer light still worked in my refrigerator. I was real concerned about whether or not it worked, and so it called for a personal investigation. And so I opened it up, and sure enough, it worked, and what I saw was delightful. So I took out a carton of ice cream and just started scarfing on this chocolate ice cream. It was delicious. It was great. After the third bowl, true story, I'm talking about massive bowl, I felt like, man, what am I doing? So I got on my running shorts and I got on my shoes. It was after midnight. And I went running down Highway 238. Now, I'm jogging down Highway 238. It's midnight. There's a possum and a skunk and all sorts of critters that I'm tripping over and catching the fragrance of. And after a while, I felt real guilty, and here's what happened. I thought, oh, this is real spiritual. First of all, you get up and have ice cream instead of praying or worshiping. You're a pastor. You should have got up and prayed and worshiped. Instead, you had ice cream. And now you're jogging. That's going to really make a difference eternally. And I found myself feeling terribly guilty.

0: 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Ever find yourself just being like a wretch? And it wasn't sin per se. I just felt guilty.
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3: 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It's K-Wave 1110 and 107.9. I'm Bob Shaw. And before we move on with the rest of the morning, well, let's spend a few minutes where it counts. It's Come Together Live, our live weekday devotional here on K-Wave, also streaming on Facebook and YouTube if you care to watch along. And today our devotional is led by Pastor Clint Davis from Calvary Chapel, Compton. Good morning, Pastor. Good to have you.
4: Good morning. Blessed to be here, sir. How are you today?
3: Wonderful on this Wednesday morning. What you got for us?
4: Yes, sir. Well, today we have the hope of life in the midst of sacrifice. So we have Romans 12 and 1. It says, I beseech you, therefore, brethren, by the mercies of God, that you present your bodies a living sacrifice, holy and acceptable unto God, which is your reasonable service. And that seems to be a contradiction in terms, a living sacrifice. But then when we look at Galatians 2 and 20, we have it in terms of Christ. It says, I am crucified with Christ, nevertheless I live. And the life I now live in the flesh, I live by the faith of the Son of God, who loved me and gave himself for me. And so living sacrifice, we know sacrifices were offered on the offering. They were typically killed. Some were even tied down. We saw, you know, Abraham with his son Isaac. He was prepared to be completely offered. So your life is given up in that sense. And so when it says living sacrifice, he says therefore. So it's talking about everything that Christ has done for us and everything that Christ even did for Israel, who was living based on that Old Testament sacrificial system. So they weren't now to live a life where they were themselves bringing animals, but they were to present themselves and not killing it, but a living sacrifice means you're dying to self and you're yielding and you're surrendering. Mm. And we see that with Christ. I'm crucified with Christ. Jesus Christ was crucified, and we know that his resurrection power, you know, John 10, 17 and 18, no man takes my life, but I lay it down. I have power to lay it down, power to take it up again. But when we give our lives as a living sacrifice, we're dependent on his resurrection power, Romans 8 and 11. So we completely die to self. We completely surrender, giving up our lives totally. And then by his help, by his Holy Spirit, he helps us actually live. So verse 2, be not conformed to this world, but be transformed by the renewing of your mind, that you might prove what is that good and acceptable and perfect will of God. And then Galatians 2 and 20, the life we live in the flesh, the faith of the Son of God. It's not faith in the Son of God. The faith of the Son of God is what we just read. He laid down his life knowing it would be returned to him, knowing that he would give up. So we can surrender everything to the Lord in hope, knowing that he will resurrect and allow us to live a life that honors and glorifies him. But we do have to have that place of dying to self, completely sacrificing and completely self-surrendering in order to see that within our heart and within our lives.
3: Well, I'd love it if you could pray for us before we move on to our conversation about these verses.
4: Yes, sir. And so, Father, we just honor you and glorify. Thank you, first of all, for the perfect sacrifice that allows us to call you Father. Jesus was called the Lamb slain before the foundation of the world. So you determined you would pay the ultimate price, give the ultimate sacrifice to redeem and save us. And so thank you that even as you call us to lay down our lives for you, you've given us the hope and promise that by the power of your Holy Spirit, you'll resurrect it. You'll help us to be renewed within our mind. You'll help us to continue to walk and continue to live in that resurrection power, in that same faith. So thank you for your perfect plan. Draw us close to you and help us to completely and totally surrender the things of self that we might realize your power, your life, your resurrection power manifest within our life, within our walk for your glory. In Jesus' name. Amen.
3: Amen. Thank you very much, Pastor. We're on Facebook and YouTube now. If you'd like to join us, we're going to take another look at the passages we just heard and then talk more about being a living sacrifice, what that all means. And here on K-Wave, Pastor Greg Laurie says, healthy Christians are hungry Christians and they're hungry for the Word of God. 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That's coming up next on A New Beginning.
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0: one-to-one survey, only 5% of people read owner's manuals. Maybe that's why one lady called KitchenAid to ask which was the best spin cycle in her clothes washer for drying her lettuce, and then wanted to know why her clothes were turning green. Well, we have an owner's manual for life, the Bible, but so many leave it on the shelf. Today on A New Beginning, Pastor Greg Laurie helps us recognize the Bible for what it is. It's a book that gives the prescription for life.
1: This is my last message in our series that we're simply calling Refresh. And I want to talk to you about the refreshing power of the Word of God. Because the reality is, as believers, we all have those moments when we stumble, when we trip up, when we make that wrong decision, we think that wrong thought, and we need to repent. We need to reboot. We need to be revived and refreshed. And that's what we're going to be focusing on together. Listen, a growing believer will delight in and love the Word of God. You'll love it. It's not like you'll dread reading it. You'll look forward to reading it. Psalm 1, describing the happy man, says, "Happy is the man that doesn't walk in the counsel of the ungodly, or stand in the way of sinners, or sit in the seat of the scornful, but his delight is in the word of the Lord, and in it does he meditate day and night." So this is something we need to understand. You have to open up this book. Heard about a woman that wasn't feeling well, so her husband took her to see her doctor, and she went into his office. A little time passed, and the doctor comes rushing out, and he says, "Is there anybody here that has a screwdriver?" Someone happened to have one. They gave it to the doctor. He goes back in the office where this man's wife is. Another moment passes. The doctor comes out again and says, "Does anyone have a pair of pliers?" Someone gives the doctor a pair of pliers. He goes back in the office. He returns again. "Does anyone here have a hammer?" So the husband grows alarmed, and he goes into the doctor's office and says, "Doctor, what are you doing with my wife?" The doctor says, "I haven't even gotten to your wife yet. I'm just trying to get my medical bag opened." See, that's how a lot of us are. We're wondering, why is life going so poorly? Why am I making so many bad decisions? Open up the book. The doctor needed to open his medical bag. You need to open up the Word of God. One of the ways a doctor, speaking of doctors, knows that a person is healthy is if they have an appetite. He'll ask you, "How's your appetite?" A healthy appetite is an indication of good health. A loss of appetite is an indication of something possibly wrong. Healthy Christians are hungry Christians, and they're hungry for the Word of God. 1 Peter 2:2 says, "Like newborn babies, crave spiritual milk that you may grow up spiritually." Because you know the feeling that you have when you haven't eaten? I mean, look, you can set a clock by my stomach. I get up in the morning, I'm hungry. I'm hungry for lunch at 11 o'clock. I'm ready to eat. I'm hungry for dinner at 5 o'clock. And when I don't eat, I get a little bit cranky. I think the phrase is hangry, right? You're angry, but it's really, you're just hungry. You just need to eat something. And in the same way, you might find yourself kind of irritable and uptight and anxious and maybe angry, and you wonder, what's wrong? Have you read Scripture? Did you open the day with the Word of God? Jeremiah 15, 16 says, "When your words came, I ate them. They were my joy and my heart's delight, for I bear your name, O Lord God Almighty." Now, I want to tell you 9 things about the Bible you need to know. 9 things about the Bible. And I'm going to go now to Psalm 19 to bring them to your attention. Read along with me if you can. I'm reading from the King James Version. Psalm 19, verse 7. "The law of the Lord." Now again, let me remind you, this could just as easily be translated "the word of the Lord" or simply "the Bible." So I'll say "the word of the Lord." "The word of the Lord is perfect, converting the soul. The testimony of the Lord is sure, making wise the simple. The statutes of the Lord are right, rejoicing the heart. The commandment of the Lord is pure, enlightening the eyes. The fear of the Lord is clean, enduring forever. The judgments of the Lord are true and righteous altogether. More to be desired are they than gold, yea, than much fine gold, and they're sweeter than the honey and the honeycomb. Moreover, by them is your servant warned, and in keeping of them there is great reward. Beautiful. Now let's start identifying the nine things we need to know about the Bible. If you're taking notes, point number one, the Word of God is perfect. The Word of God is perfect. The phrase, the law of the Lord, or the Word of the Lord, is simply saying it is perfect. There's no flaws in it. Everything you need to know about God is found in the Bible. Everything you need to know about life is found in the Bible, and it never goes out of date. So many things go out of date. Have you ever noticed how strange most people's photos are in the yearbook? It seems like we all collectively decide, let's take a really bad picture for our yearbook and have the weirdest hairstyle of all time. So these things come and go. Hairstyles come and go. But the Word of God is always current and it's always relevant. I love what Lamentations 3:23 says. It says, His mercies are new every morning. Can't you think of a time when you've read a scripture you've read before, but suddenly that passage that you're familiar with jumps off the page because it's completely relevant to what you're facing in the moment. You can trust the Word of God. Here's another point. The Word of God transforms us. The Word of God transforms us. Psalm 19, verse 7. The law of the Lord is perfect, converting the soul. The testimony of the Lord is sure, making wise the simple. See, when I read God's word, it transforms the way I think. It transforms me in the way that I live. It changes me. But here's the thing we must remember. It's not enough to just read the Bible. I must do what the Bible says. James 1:22 says, remember, it's a message to obey, not just to listen to. If you don't obey, you're only fooling yourself. You're like a person who sees their face in a mirror and does nothing to improve their appearance. You see yourself walk away and you forget what you even look like. But if you keep looking steadfastly into God's perfect law or into his word, the law that sets you free, and do what it says, and don't forget what you heard, then God will bless you for doing it. It's amazing. You know, when you go and look in a mirror, it shows you something. Sometimes you see something that others were seeing, but you were not aware of. Like there's a string of cheese hanging from your lip from the omelet you had that morning. No wonder everyone was kind of smiling at you and looking away. Oh, they must think I look good. Did they know you have cheese hanging from your face? And the mirror showed you that. So you see something in the mirror, make the necessary correction. So I opened the Word of God. Oh, yes, I read the Bible today. Great. Did you do what the Bible said? The Bible says, don't just be hearers of the word, but be doers of the word. Listen, the Bible is God's word to us, and it should be treasured. Psalm 119:11, the psalmist says, your word have I treasured in my heart that I might not sin against you. What does that mean? To treasure in your heart means to hide or store something. So obviously this verse and others are advocating and encouraging Bible memorization. Do you have any Bible verses memorized? If not, why not? You say, oh, Greg, I just can't memorize scripture. Oh, yes, you can. You have lines from movies that you quote all the time. You have lyrics from songs you've memorized. You have so much information and data in your brain that you've committed to memory. Certainly, you can make some room for the Word of God, because none of those things are going to help you in a time of trouble. Lyrics of songs or lines from movies are not going to sustain you when you're facing adversity in life, but the Word of God will. So commit it to memory.
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1: 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And I've been to Israel many times, and I've led a lot of tours, and I have to say that's absolutely true. 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It's not just a travel experience. 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It's a vacation with a purpose. And we're going to be taking a tour of Israel April 6 to 15, 2027. 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
2: 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Well, we're in Psalm 19 today as Pastor Greg presents his final message of the Refresh series. It's a study called The Refreshing Power of the Word of God.
1: Here's another point, verse 7. The Word of God gives us incredible wisdom. The Word of God gives us incredible wisdom. The testimony of the Lord is sure, making wise the simple. This word that is translated simple comes from a root word that speaks of an open door. It's describing a person who has a mind like an open door. Everything comes in and everything goes out. This person doesn't know what to take in. They don't know what to keep out. And so they're naive. They're open to everything and closed to nothing. Now, these are the kind of people that read weird conspiracy theories online. And they attach as much credibility to the weird conspiracy theory as they attach to Scripture. The Bible says they need to immerse themselves with Scripture. So a simple-minded person will become a biblically grounded person and develop a biblical worldview. This comes from the study of the Word of God. I'm almost done. Point number 8, the Word of God is right. The Word of God is right. Psalm 19, verse 8, the statutes of the Lord are right, rejoicing the heart. In Hebrew, this means the Bible has set out for us the right path for us to follow. You don't have to lose your bearings in the fog of human opinion. As you read Scripture, you know it's reliable. So as you read the Bible, it's good to ask yourself a few questions. You read a verse, you can ask yourself the question, is there any sin mentioned here that I should avoid? Is there any promise stated here that I ought to claim? Is there any victory for me to gain? Is there any blessing mentioned here that I could enjoy? And now, number 9, my last point. Keeping the Word of God makes you happy. Keeping the Word of God makes you happy. Psalm 19, verse 8, the statutes of the Lord are right, rejoicing the heart. Jesus said in Luke 11, 28, happy are those that hear the word of God and keep it. You want to be a happy person? Be a person who studies the Bible. You want to be a happy person? Be a person that memorizes the Bible. You want to be a happy person? Be a person who obeys the Bible. Listen, you can have a happy life without sin. You can have a happy life without drugs or alcohol. You can have a happy life without sex outside of marriage. God is not out to ruin your life. He wants you to be fulfilled. The happiness he gives doesn't stop when the party is over. It's a whole different approach to life. It's a change of everything. I mentioned earlier that the Bible promises that if I believe in Jesus, I'll become a different person on the inside, because old things are passed away and everything becomes fresh and new. The Bible promises that God will lift that weight off of my shoulders of sin. The Bible tells me what the meaning of life is. You say, well, Greg, what is the meaning of life? The meaning of life is to know the God who created you. The Bible says God has set eternity in our hearts. What that means is deep down inside, we know there's something more. Deep down inside, we know we're made for something more. And what we're really longing for is not some new possession. It's not some new experience. Even a relationship can't fill this void. What we're longing for deep down inside is a relationship with God himself. Revelation 4:11 says, God created all things for his own pleasure. You know, some people spend their whole life chasing happiness. They spend their whole life trying to find the ultimate pleasure, the ultimate experience. No, you were created to give God pleasure. When you give God pleasure, which means you come into a relationship with him and a friendship with him, and you begin to communicate with him and hear from him, you will find the pleasure you've been looking for, not from seeking it, but from seeking God himself. The purpose and meaning of life is to know God and discover his plan for you. And the Bible also tells me how to get to heaven. Is there any more important question than that? How do I get to heaven? I was talking with someone the other day, and I asked them if they believed they would go to heaven. And their answer was, well, yes, I'm a good person. I had to break the bad news to them that they're maybe a good person, relatively speaking, but they're not good enough to get to heaven. Because the Bible also tells me I'm separated from God by my sin. I've crossed the line. I've broken his commandments. I've fallen short of his standards. But then scripture reminds me that while I was yet a sinner, Christ died for me on the cross. And then he rose again from the dead 3 days later. And if I will turn from my sin, the Bible says, repent and be converted, and times of refreshing will come from the presence of the Lord. You want to be refreshed? Then repent. You say, repent? What does that even mean? I don't know if I've even repented yet. Why should I repent? To repent means to change your direction. You've been walking away from God. It's time to do a U-turn. It's actually a military term that means U-turn, turn around, about face, and walk toward God. Repent, turn from your sin, and turn to Jesus Christ. You want to go to heaven when you die? Here's what Jesus says. For God so loved the world, he gave his only begotten Son, that whosoever believes in him should not perish, but have everlasting life. Let me leave you with this. God loves you. He loved you so much that he sent his own beloved son to die on the cross in your place. And then Jesus rose from the dead and now stands at the door of your life and he knocks. If you hear his voice and open the door, he'll come in. As Jesus said, whoever believes in him should not perish, but have everlasting life. Do you want everlasting life? Do you want to go to heaven when you die? Do you want the burden of your guilt and shame and sin lifted from you? Do you want a fresh start in life? It can all happen if you'll ask God to forgive you and if you will ask Jesus Christ to come into your life. In a moment, we're going to pray. And I'm going to extend an invitation in this prayer for you to believe in Jesus, for you to be forgiven of your sin, for you to have from this moment forward the certainty that you'll go to heaven when you die. If you've not asked Jesus to come into your life yet, do it now. If you need to recommit your life to the Lord, do it now. And pray this simple prayer after me. Pray these words, Lord Jesus, I know that I'm a sinner, but I know that you're the Savior who died on the cross for my sin and rose again from the dead. I turn from my sin now, Lord, and I choose to follow you from this moment forward. Thank you for hearing this prayer and answering this prayer. In Jesus' name I pray, amen.

0: 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Many of our listeners may have heard of George Whitefield. They know he played a role in the Great Awakening of the 18th century. And they certainly know who Benjamin Franklin is, but they may not be aware that the two of them were friends. Friends who didn't always agree. Take a listen.
1: Benjamin Franklin.
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1: Why can't I get through to you?
2: I choose evidence over faith.
1: Stop trying to

0: are the lightning bolt, George. I am just the lightning rod.
1: And who is the saucepan?
2: And surprisingly, they both helped spread the gospel in colonial America. Isn't that right, Pastor Greg? They both had a role.
3: Yeah, it's really true. An unusual friendship. They both admired each other. They were both so brilliant in their way, of course. And though Franklin is usually identified as a deist, he did believe in the authority of Scripture. And he was deeply impacted by the life of George Whitefield. He wanted to print the sermons of this famous British preacher that was coming to the shores of what would one day become the United States of America. And of course, Ben Franklin was a publisher. He was an inventor. He discovered electricity. He invented the Franklin stove, the post office. Mm-hmm. The list goes on. Such a prolific guy. But he was so amazed by Whitefield. Whitefield was so firm in his conviction. And you can see the relationship through the years that George really wanted to see his friend Benjamin come to put his faith in Jesus Christ. So it's a fascinating story of the relationship between these two men. And later, when Whitefield was criticized, Ben Franklin stuck up for him. He understood that Whitefield was the real deal. I would dare to say there would not be a United States of America if it was not for the impact of the ministry of George Whitefield. He set the stage for the American Revolution. George Whitefield paved the way for another George who would lead us to victory in battle and then, of course, become our first president, George Washington. So we already played a scene for you from this new film, A Great Awakening, and we want to send you a DVD of this film. 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
4: 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I'm Bob Shaw. One of my projects when I was getting a degree in marketing at Cal Poly back in the day was to create a box that gave air conditioning while you were away so that when you came back to the car, it was nice and cool and air conditioned. And now it's come to life and I missed my opportunity. I called it the car comforter. I don't know what they care. I don't know what they call them now, but now you have seats that cool you down instead of just heating. And it really makes life a lot easier in Southern California. That's for sure. I'm just out millions. Alistair Begg spends time in Daniel 9, where Daniel doesn't make excuses or point fingers. Instead, he prays with humility, confessing the sins of his people and asking God for mercy. Coming up on Truth for Life.
5: 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The Lord does not want us to give out of pressure or manipulation. He wants us to give willingly, cheerfully, and out of love for Him. 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
4: There's your news on K-Wave. FIFA, the organization that runs international soccer, is planning to create a new for-profit company to handle business operations and major events like the World Cup. The new company could be valued at $20 billion. FIFA would still control the rules of the sport and its competitions, but it plans to sell up to a 20% stake in the new company to private investors, raising as much as $4.2 billion. One of the reported investors is a venture capital firm founded by Joshua Kushner, the brother of Jared Kushner. FIFA says the money would help support its 211 member soccer associations around the world. LA County Supervisor Catherine Barger is asking the Board of Supervisors to approve a $20,000 reward for information leading to the person or people who vandalized a mural at a Pasadena Jewish center. The center was heavily damaged in the Eaton fire, and anti-Semitic graffiti was painted on the mural sometime Friday. It was the second such attack at the center this year. The Board of Supervisors is expected to consider the reward next week. That's the news, and you are up to date. K-Wave weather got the clouds burning away, giving way to sunshine, and 87 today in L.A. and Orange counties, 95 in the valleys in Inland Empire, and 77 at the beaches. Right now, across the board, 72 in Santa Ana, Newport Beach, Hawthorne, and here at K-Wave. 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

0: Does your faith sometimes falter in trying circumstances? I think that's the case for many of us. Today on Truth for Life, we'll learn from Daniel's example. We'll see how his routine pattern of life directed his prayers and helped him trust God, even when the days turned dark. Alistair Begg is teaching from Daniel chapter 9.
1: Daniel has acknowledged that the calamity that the people of God have encountered is directly related to their sin. Verse 14, "Therefore the Lord has kept ready the calamity and has brought it upon us. For the Lord our God is righteous in all the works that he has done, and we have not obeyed his voice. And now, O Lord our God, who brought your people out of the land of Egypt with a mighty hand, and have made a name for yourself, as at this day, we have sinned, we have done wickedly. O Lord, according to all your righteous acts, let your anger and your wrath turn away from your city, Jerusalem, your holy hill, because for our sins and for the iniquities of our fathers, Jerusalem and your people have become a byword among all who are around us. Now therefore, O our God, listen to the prayer of your servant and to his pleas for mercy, and for your own sake, O Lord, make your face to shine upon your sanctuary, which is desolate. O my God, incline your ear and hear, open your eyes and see our desolations, and the city that is called by your name. For we do not present our pleas before you because of our righteousness, but because of your great mercy. O Lord, hear. O Lord, forgive. O Lord, pay attention and act. Delay not. For your own sake, O my God, because your city and your people are called by your name." While I was speaking and praying, confessing my sin and the sin of my people Israel, and presented my plea before the Lord my God for the holy hill of my God, while I was speaking in prayer, the man Gabriel, whom I'd seen in the vision at the first, came to me in swift flight at the time of the evening sacrifice. He made me understand, speaking with me and saying, "O Daniel, I have now come out to give you insight and understanding. At the beginning of your pleas for mercy, a word went out, and I have come to tell it to you, for you are greatly loved. Therefore, consider the word and understand the vision. 70 weeks are decreed about your people and your holy city to finish the transgression, to put an end to sin and to atone for iniquity, to bring in everlasting righteousness, to seal both vision and prophet, and to anoint a most holy place. Know therefore and understand that from the going out of the word to restore and build Jerusalem to the coming of anointed one, a prince, there shall be 7 weeks. Then for 62 weeks it shall be built again with squares and moat, but in a troubled time. And after the 62 weeks, an anointed one shall be cut off and shall have nothing. And the people of the prince who is to come shall destroy the city and the sanctuary. Its end shall come with a flood, and to the end there shall be war. Desolations are decreed. And he shall make a strong covenant with many for 1 week, and for half of the week he shall put an end to sacrifice and offering. And on the wing of abomination shall come one who makes desolate until the decreed end is poured out on the desolator." This is the word of the Lord. Thanks be to God. Let's try that again. Yes, okay, one is good and two is better. This is the word of the Lord. Gracious God, we turn to the word, but we turn first to you, the Lord of the word, asking earnestly, humbly, that we might know the enabling of the Holy Spirit, that the pages of our Bibles may be illumined to us, that our hearts may be softened before its truth, that our wills might be brought into line with its truth. Show us ourselves. Show us our Savior, we pray. In Christ's name, amen. Well, here we are back to our studies in Daniel. Chapter 9 contains the most difficult passage in the entire book of Daniel. In fact, having spent a long time on it, maybe the most difficult passage in the entire Bible, it's up for question. We need to move quite quickly through a large section of the text that will take us probably right to verse 19. This demands that I need to be selective in part. My assumption is always that you are reading the Bible, that you're reading before, during, and after, and that you have access to material that will help to supplement that which we learn together on the Lord's Day. Without that, I think it's virtually impossible for any of us to really come to terms with the text of Scripture. The idea that one little dip into the Bible for 30 or 35 minutes once a week will be able to teach us the overarching themes of the Bible and an understanding of it is really a forlorn hope. And so I say that just as a word of reminder and perhaps as a word of encouragement. This is one of the great prayers of the Bible, of the Old Testament, and the key in Daniel itself. We know that Daniel prayed. Prayer for Daniel was not a spasmodic activity. It wasn't a passing fancy. We saw in chapter 6 that it was the result of his unwillingness to submit to the overreaching of the state that found him in the lion's den. And in that chapter, we're reminded of the fact that Daniel, despite what the government was saying, still prayed in his room three times a day. And in the NIV, it makes that point by using the word still prayed, as if somehow or another he just began to do it because he was a subversive character. Is not true at all. He was what he was, and prayer was at the very heart of his life. Therefore, it's no surprise that as this book unfolds, we find him here in the first year of Darius, the son of Ahasuerus, which incidentally puts it as a parallel to what we've just referred to in chapter 6. And essentially what we discover as the chapter opens is that Daniel was having his quiet time, if we can put it that way, that he was both reading the Bible and he was praying. This was part of the pattern of his life. Daniel knew that the Word of God was a lamp to his feet and a light to his path. And here, as would be true for other periods of his life, he was paying attention to what the prophets of God had said. I'm not going to do a lot of this, but you will be helped if you turn just to this one section of Jeremiah, chapter 25, so that we can understand together what it was that stirred him to pray. Jeremiah chapter 25 has to do with the exile, with the captivity of the people of God. Daniel is in the midst of this. The people of God are wondering how long this is going to go on. Daniel is reading in the books of the words. And if we just read from verse 11, let's say, 25:11, the word of God through the prophet, this whole land shall become a ruin and a waste, and these nations shall serve the king of Babylon 70 years. Then after 70 years are completed, I will punish the king of Babylon and that nation, and so on. And so Daniel's reading it. He realizes that the time of the exile is about to draw to a close. And since God was the one responsible for the beginning of the exile, so God will be responsible for the end of the exile. You remember back in chapter 1, we noted that God gave the people into the hands of the marauding forces of the Babylonians. God was responsible for his people being in this predicament, and God would relieve his people from this predicament in due course. Incidentally, the cry, how long will this go on? The feeling of how hard is it to sing the song of the Lord surrounded by such oppression and so many alien ideas is not a cry that is anchored in the 6th century BC, but is a recurring cry of the people of God throughout the periods of history and indeed throughout the geography of the world. And some of you, actually, I know from listening to you, have this question as a recurring notion in your heart and mind. because you will often voice it when I'm in your company. How long is this going to go on like this? How long is it going to be where the forces of oppression seem so amazingly powerful and the people of God seem so incredibly weak and useless? Well, Daniel read his Bible, and as he read the Bible, although he was a man who had been given insight into visions and who could understand things, he was humble enough to listen to the word of the prophet and to pay attention. And as a result of that, he was then stirred to pray. Let me just make one point here before we move on, and that is concerning a daily dose of the Bible, if you like. Without a daily diet of the word of God, we will find ourselves living in immaturity. We will find ourselves living in immaturity. I've mentioned it already, and I want to say to you again that it is both foolish and it is dangerous, and it will stunt your spiritual growth if the Bible is not for you on a routine basis the lamp and the direction of your life. Those who have been most useful in the kingdom of God have never deviated from this pattern. And when we're tempted to do so, I think each of us would confess to the distinction that we then face. John Stott, who was in his life a classic example of Christian godliness, says of the importance of time alone with God, one of the great purposes of daily Bible reading and prayer is to get ourselves correctly oriented, to remember who and what we are. And when we turn to the Bible on a daily basis, despite everything that is going on around us, we read in the scriptures and the Spirit of God brings home to us the things that are true, that are verities, that transcend time and they transcend geography as well, and the various machinations of the political forces around us. It is a striking thing to me in reading this, that an understanding of God's purpose, which he's given, and a trust in God's promise does not then lead Daniel to say, well, there's nothing I need to do. He reads Jeremiah and he reads that the exile is going to come to an end after 70 years. But he doesn't say, well, in that case, we can just relax and wait it out. No, it is the discovery of that which leads to his prayer. If you look, for example, at verse 16, here is his cry out to God. O Lord, according to all your righteous acts, let your anger and your wrath turn away from your city, Jerusalem, your holy hill. Well, but he said, he just read in Jeremiah that that's exactly what God is going to do. So why is he asking him to do what he's going to do? Because somehow in the economy of God, the prayers of God's people are interwoven in the unfolding of God's purpose. Now you can think that out. You're a sensible group. Essentially, what he's saying is, Father, may your will be done on earth. Now, with that as the setting, let's consider just very briefly, first of all, his approach, the approach that he takes. And you will see it there in verse 3. Then I turned my face to the Lord God. In other words, there's nothing casual, nothing trivial, nothing banal. Rather, it is deliberate. I turned my face, or in some translations, I set my face. Now, one of the challenges for young parents, and particularly young mums, I think they bear the brunt of it, is to make sure that their children look at people when they're talking to them. Isn't that what the young mums say? Look at me when you're talking to me. And don't be looking out the window. Look at me. You're talking to me. And of course, it is a strange and usually an unsettling kind of thing when somebody who is apparently talking to you is looking beyond you and is talking away to you. It's like, am I here or what's going on? The picture is very clear. He's not talking to God while working on his laptop. He's not talking in some strange way. No, he's very deliberately setting his face to the Lord, turning to him, seeking him, pleading with him, fasting in assessing him. He knows the words of the psalmist. You have said, seek my face. My heart says to you, your face I will seek. That's his approach. I sought the Lord, and he answered me and delivered me from all my fears. We could say more, but we must move on. I have a series of A's this morning. First of all, then, his approach is a very deliberate, humble, purposeful approach. Notice, secondly, how he addresses God, I prayed to the Lord my God and made confession, saying, O Lord, the great and awesome God. In other words, he addresses God as God. You say, well, that's, you know, that's a brilliant insight. Well, I wouldn't say it's brilliant, but I would think it's necessary. Because we don't always address God as God. In our prayers, both private and public, if people could hear us, they would say, are you really going to address the creator of the universe in such a casual and trivial manner? Who do you think you are? When Isaiah saw the Lord in Isaiah 6, high and lifted up, remember what he said. I'm a man of unclean lips. Somebody else would have said, no, wait a minute, you're the prophet of God. Yes, he was. And I live in the middle of a group of people who also have unclean lips. Well, that's not very nice to say about people. What was it that brought this out of him? When he addressed God, he understood to whom he was speaking. God is great. God is awesome. God is holy. God is majestic. God is not like us. And his majesty is no barrier to intimacy with him. But we ought never to assume that intimacy is expressed with some kind of undue informality and easiness. I know that some of you think that I just bring a bunch of little shibboleths from Scotland. Holy. God is majestic. God is not like us. And his majesty is no barrier to intimacy with him. But we ought never to assume that intimacy is expressed with some kind of undue informality and easiness. I know that some of you think that I just bring a bunch of little shibboleths from Scotland. And, you know,

true. But there is actually a reason why I talk about silence in the moments before we are led in praise and turn to the Word. There is a reason. Because we're not at the Rotary Club. We haven't met each other at Starbucks. We're not on a trip. This place is not a sanctuary. But when we gather as the people of God corporately to engage with God, we are in a place and in a time that is unlike other times. And so when we have listened to the Word of God, the idea of sitting and being silent for a nanosecond, let alone time for the Word of God to settle on our hearts, the reason for that, in my mind, is all related to the way in which we come before the covenant-keeping God. And when people come into a place of praise and worship and come into the study of the Word, they can tell how serious that congregation is about what is happening in the preaching of the Word, in the praising of God's name. The visitor can understand. And therefore, we have a responsibility, not only in terms of looking to God, but in encouraging one another and in letting those who come in and say, wow, what is this about? I thought it would be a lot more, quote, cozy. I thought it would be a lot more jazzy. I thought, what's with the silence? Oh, God, you are the great and awesome God. You keep your covenant love with those who obey your commandments. You see, that's the nature of covenant love. God has entered into a covenant with his people. He's told them through Moses, I will be your God and you will be my people. This is how it's going to work. You do what I tell you. I'm going to give you my commands and my rules. You do that, we're going to live together very happily. You disobey that, you're going to be in all kinds of mess. You see, because love without obedience is just sentimentality. And when you think about the gathering of God's people and the nature of praise and the significance of prayer and all of these things, this catches us off guard, doesn't it? Because it confronts us with the fact that we are so influenced by the culture around us. We are so influenced by the mindset of a generation that looks to itself as the be-all and end-all of what's taking place and never actually gets to the place where it says, oh, Lord, you are the great and awesome God. And we might want to think about that for just a moment, that you are holy, that you are righteous, and we are not. That's his approach. And then thirdly, his admission. It's really his confession, but I wanted to keep it with A's. So, his confession. Where does he go from this? You are the great and awesome God. Verse 5, we have sinned and done wrong and acted wickedly and rebelled and turned aside from your commands and rules. We have not listened to your servants, the prophets, and so on. Now, notice that Daniel's relationship here with God is both personal and communal. He's referred to him as my Lord, my God. I prayed to the Lord, my God, verse 4. Now in verse 5, we have sinned. It's just a simple reminder of the fact that we're brought into God's family, and in that family we have responsibilities to each other, and we share with one another. He wasn't casual in his approach, neither is he vague in his admission of guilt. We've done wrong. We've acted wickedly. We're guilty. We've rebelled. Well, you say, this is not a very nice way to begin the day, is it? Being reminded of this? Well, think about it. Most of us don't want to be reminded of this. Most of us want to pretend. We want to have a brief passing thought about the fact that, yeah, I know I'm a sinner. Yes, let's get on now. No, but I'm rebellious. I see what God's word says, and I want to rebel against it. I see that the path of righteousness is a narrow road that leads down here, and I fancy going on the wide street. I know that God's word is there in order that I might hear it, but I don't want to listen to it. I'm wicked.

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1: 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I'm Bob Lapine. Thanks for studying God's Word with us. The Bible makes it clear that as Christians, we're not perfect. By nature, we're sinners like everyone else. So what does distinguish us from the rest of the world? Tune in tomorrow to hear the answer. 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
2: 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Why do some people hear God's word and never change while others are transformed by it? Well, Dr. J. Vernon McGee explores Jesus' answer in the parable of the sower. 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
3: You know, some images stay with you forever. For my mother, Willie Jordan, one of those images came at the lowest place in America, standing at the edge of the gaping hole where the World Trade Center towers had once stood. I'm Joe Jordan of Fred Jordan Missions. Let's take three. There, towering above the destruction, she saw two intersecting steel beams, what came to be known as the World Trade Center Cross. She never forgot it. On September 11th, terrorists murdered nearly 3,000 innocent people, and out of that wreckage emerged a 17-foot cross that became an icon of hope and comfort through the whole recovery effort. Rescue workers stopped to pray beneath it, and more than 20 years later, people still stand in front of it at the memorial and feel something they can't explain. Now, some called that cross an ugly piece of wreckage and said it speaks of horror and death. And you know what? In a way, they were right. The cross does show us, at our worst, our sin, our violence, and our guilt. But the cross also shows God at His best, because on it He sent His Son Jesus to shed His blood, to pay for our sins, and to offer forgiveness, salvation, and eternal life in Him. You see, that's why the cross has always been controversial. It condemns us, and it saves us, both at the same time. The Apostle Paul wrote in 1 Corinthians chapter 1, verse 18, "The message of the cross is foolishness to those who are perishing, but to us who are being saved, it is the power of God." Whatever wreckage you're standing in today, a broken family, a broken dream, a broken heart, look for the cross in the middle of it. It's still there. It's still hope. It always will be. If you'd like to know the Savior who hung on that cross, go to fjm.org and click How to Know God. And please, help us carry his hope onto the streets of Skid Row. You can give online at fjm.org. That's fjm.org. Or if you'd rather, mail your gift to Fred Jordan Missions, P.O. Box 12345, Covina, California, 91722. Together, we get to declare and demonstrate the love of Jesus to those in need on Skid Row and beyond. Because if a cross can stand in the wreckage of ground zero, then hope can stand in the wreckage of any life, including yours, and including every life out here on these harsh streets. I'm Joe Jordan of Fred Jordan Missions. Join me again for Take 3.
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1: 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I'm Bob Shaw. Pleasure to serve you this morning. And by Wednesday, it's kind of easy to start looking ahead instead of paying attention to today. So may God help you find joy in the day He's given you. May He give you the grace to handle what's in front of you and leave tomorrow in His hands, right? Why worry about tomorrow? And Pastor Rick Warren teaches how Jesus' compassion reveals the goodness of God and how letting Jesus guide you will help you conquer your daily problems. That's next on A Daily Hope. Peace and joy.
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5: It's 4 minutes before 10 o'clock, and here's your news on K-Wave. President Donald Trump issued a threat this morning against Iran after the Islamic regime launched a surprise missile strike on U.S. forces in Jordan overnight. Trump said the American forces in Jordan had just minutes to respond and shoot down the incoming Iranian ballistic missiles. The president added that he reviewed video showing U.S. personnel calling out coordinates in real time during the interceptions. U.S. Central Command said that all Iranian missiles were successfully intercepted. And you may have heard that yesterday Apple announced a new option for customers to lease iPhones, iPads, Macs, and Apple Watches. The move came as the company briefly hit a $6 trillion valuation after surpassing NVIDIA in market value earlier this week. The program, called Upgrade, involves a partnership with buy now, pay later company Klarna. Customers can lease iPhones for up to 2 years, starting at $17.99 per month. And at that 1 or 2 year mark, customers can then purchase their existing device for an additional fee, upgrade it, or return it. And one person was sadly killed and a second person was injured in a collision in Burbank involving an electric motorcycle and a sedan, police said today. The crash was reported about 11 p.m. last night. Both riders were ejected, suffering serious injuries, and were taken to a trauma center. A male victim was pronounced dead at the hospital, and a female was listed in critical conditions. Their names and ages were not immediately released. And Southern California will get more today, each day of relatively milder weather before temperatures begin climbing Thursday with dangerous heat expected to peak over the weekend. Wednesday's temperatures are expected to remain only a few degrees above average before strengthening high-pressure system expands westward. That's the news, and you're up to date. Southland weather for LA and Orange County for today. Sunny with highs in the 80s to lower 90s for the Inland Empire. Sunny as well with highs from 93 to 99 degrees. Right now in Riverside, it's 76 degrees. In Pasadena, it's 76. And then Cerritos, wait for it, it's 76 degrees. And keeping in the spirit, here in our studios in Santa Ana, here at K-Wave, it's also 76. 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And that's the news. You're up to date. I'm Phil Ross. Keep it right here on K-Wave for Pastor Rick's Daily Hope with Rick Warren right here on K-Wave at 1110 and 107.9.
6: Hello, everybody. This is Pastor Rick's Daily Hope with Rick Warren. I'm really glad you're here. Today we're continuing our series from Psalm 23 called Living in the Goodness of God. It's all about how God's goodness meets you right where you are and brings hope even in difficult seasons. Now, here's part one of a message called How Jesus Treats His Sheep.
7: Today we're going to continue in our study of the most famous chapter in the Bible, Psalm 23. It is the most compact explanation of the goodness of God. And we're in a series called Living in the Goodness of God. It only has six verses, but there are 10 benefits or 10 ways that God's goodness wants to show up in your life. We've looked at about half of these, and now we're starting the second half of the series. And I want us to begin by actually reading Psalm 23 aloud together. So let's read it together. Very familiar passage. The Lord is my shepherd. I have everything I need. He makes me lie down in green pastures. He leads me beside still waters. He restores my soul. He leads me in the right paths for his name's sake. And even when I walk through the valley of the shadow of death, I will fear no evil, for you are with me. Your rod and your staff comfort me. You prepare a banquet for me in front of my enemies. And you anoint my head with oil, and my cup overflows. Surely goodness and mercy will follow me all the days of my life, and I will dwell in the house of the Lord forever. Thank you. Now, there are a lot of metaphors in this passage. David is a shepherd, and he's using the shepherd motif, talking about all the ways that God wants to bless your life. And today, I want us to focus on the meaning of verse 4, which is this phrase, your rod and your staff, they comfort me. Now, what in the world does that mean? Your rod and your staff, these are clearly two kinds of sticks. How in the world can they bring comfort to your life? How does that bring comfort to you at all? What in the world does this mean? It raises all kinds of questions. And of all the verses in Psalm 23, this little phrase, your rod and your staff, comfort me, requires the most explanation. I mean, what is a rod and what is a staff? And what do they symbolize and what benefits do they represent? And how in the world can these two tools that a shepherd uses, a sheep herder and, you know, shepherding sheep, how in the world can they bring comfort to our lives about, you know, several thousand years later? Well, I need to give you a little bit of background. So, Tom, would you bring me my rod and my staff? Because I want you to see these. I actually have them. You know, the word pastor is the same word for shepherd, so I'm a shepherd. And here is my rod and my staff. Let's thank the great attendant here. Thank you. This is a rod, and this is a staff. These two tools are ancient tools that have been used by shepherds for thousands and thousands of years. This is the defensive tool that you use against predators, you use against wolves and anybody who's trying to attack your sheepfold. It was actually given me by a shepherd, and I'm not sure what country has my name, Pastor Rick Warren. So if you're bad, I'm getting on you right now, okay? And you can actually use the rod two ways. You can hold on this end, and this way, you know, you're shooing away coyotes and people aren't much of a threat to you. And you can use it for things like that. It's usually about a foot and a half long, maybe 2 foot long. If you've got a serious predator, like a mountain lion, you've got something to really work with. But this is a defensive weapon. So the rod you use on enemies of sheep, the staff you use on sheep. Now, I want to explain to you how they were used literally physically. And just for a second, and then how they are actually symbols of two ways that God wants to work in your life. So let's first talk about what they actually are used for. A rod, you might write this down, is used for guarding the sheep, for guarding and protecting. Guarding and protecting the sheep. Sheep are essentially defenseless animals. They have no teeth. They don't have any, you know, claws. They don't run fast. You know, their teeth are not very sharp because they eat grass. So they're pretty defenseless. They're slow and they're really pretty dumb. And so without a shepherd, they are prey to any kind of predator, wolves or anything else like that. And so somebody's got to protect them. And the rod is a defensive tool to fight against predators or enemies or adversaries and things like that. Now, a staff, while a rod is for guarding and protecting, a staff is for guiding, okay, guiding and directing. Guarding and guiding, protecting and directing. That's what these two different tools are used for. Sheep have a tendency to wander. And so a shepherd's staff has a little crook in it, and you can pull them with the crook, or you can poke them with the staff. So it's by hook or by crook, you're controlling them. And you are actually, you know, saying, get along, little doggies, only not little doggies. And you can direct them. Sheep have an ability to graze on extremely difficult terrain. They can stand on a hillside, you know, at almost, 50 or 60, 70 degree angle. Cows could never graze on what sheep can graze on. But while they can be on mountains and they can be on cliffs and they can be near edges, they often fall off and they often get out of balance. And so this end of the staff, the crooked part, the shepherd's crook, you would use either around a sheep's foot or their neck. And so, for instance, if they're about to fall off, you can grab them by the neck and you can pull them back by you're not getting near the edge of the cliff. Or if a sheep goes into a bramble bush with a bunch of, thorns and things that would be really painful, you, as a shepherd, you don't want to go in there. So you would reach in there with your shepherd's staff and you grab them by the leg and you pull them out. This is a tool of recovery. It's a tool for your protection. It's a tool to get you out of a tight jam. And now universally, the shepherd's staff is a symbol of that. So that's what they're used for. And they've been used that way for literally centuries after, century. What's the meaning of these two tools? What's the symbolism behind these metaphors? Well, I want you to write this down. The rod represents power and authority. Power and authority. Because it says, I'm in charge here, and I've got more power than you, and I'm in control. The shepherd's staff and the rod are both found in as far back as Egyptian hieroglyphs. Look up here on the screen. You can see a picture. Here's an Egyptian king holding a shepherd's staff. All of the pharaohs, when you see pictures of the pharaohs, they're like this. And they've got a rod in one hand and the staff in the other. Sometimes they're called a flailing or some other term, but it is a rod and a staff. Let me show you. Here's King Tut. Hi, Tutty. And notice he's got the shepherd's staff in one hand and he's got the rod or flail in the other. Same thing. It's used, one is used to fight off enemies and the others. He's saying with this, I am both the protector of my nation and I am in charge. I'm the authority of my nation. I both care about my nation and I can be tough. I am an authority. And you find this all throughout history in a lot of different cultures. So write this down. The rod represents power and authority, which, by the way, in Christian history for the last 2,000 years of the church, of course, Jesus said, I'm the good shepherd, and he had the shepherd's staff. And so today, if you'll often see a bishop in a lot of different denominations, a Catholic, a Lutheran, lots of denominations, will have a bishop's staff. It's called a crozier. And you'll see the bishop walking like this, which basically says, I care for the flock of God, but I'm also the one in authority. I have the authority over the flock of God in this area. It's called a crozier. And they can be very elaborate or they can be very, very simple like this. So the staff represents care and compassion. You might write this down. The rod represents power and authority, and the staff represents care and compassion. Now, what does that mean for you? And what does it mean when he says, your rod and your staff, they comfort me? How do I get comfort out of that? Well, let's look first at what Jesus says, what it says about him in the Bible. Hebrews chapter 13, verse 20 says this. Jesus is the great shepherd of the sheep. Circle that in your notes. Great shepherd of the sheep. He's called the great shepherd. He's called the chief shepherd. he's called the Good Shepherd. In the next verse, John chapter 10, verses 10 and 11, that whole chapter is about the Good Shepherd, and Jesus talks about his ministry in caring for the sheep. Throughout the Bible, sheep are a symbol for God's people. The church is called the flock of God. And the Bible says we are his sheep, okay? We are his flock, and we are the sheep of his pastures. It says that in Psalms. And in John 10, 10 and 11, it says this. I came so that my sheep will have life. This is Jesus talking. I came that my sheep will have life and everything they need. I am the good shepherd, and the good shepherd gives his life for his sheep. That's the good God's word translation. The good shepherd gives his life for the sheep. Now, if Jesus is the good shepherd, we need to figure out what that means. How does Jesus treat his sheep? If we're supposed to be the flock of God and he's the good shepherd, what does that mean? As we look at the goodness of God, and in Psalm 23, we're listing 10 different things that the good shepherd does in your life. The Lord is my shepherd. And so how does the Lord respond to you? Well, just as a physical shepherd used the physical tools of the rod and the staff for direction and protection, for guidance, okay, and for guarding, God wants to do both of these things in your life. He wants to guide you and guard you. He wants to protect you, and he wants to direct you. I want us today to look at the actual words of Jesus in these areas. And we're going to look at five ways Jesus wants to treat you if you'll trust him. So let's write these down. Number one, the first thing we learn about the Good Shepherd is that if I bring him my hurts, Jesus shows me compassion. If I bring him my hurts, Jesus shows me compassion. When I come to God and say, God, I've got a problem in my finances, or I've got a problem in my emotions, I've got a problem in my relationships, and God, I'm really hurting here. I'm weak, or I'm depressed, or I'm anxious, or I'm angry, or I've been hurt, I've been betrayed, somebody's been unfaithful to me. When I bring in my hurts, Jesus responds, how? Well, he doesn't scold you. He serves you. He doesn't put you down. He lifts you up. He doesn't hassle you. He heals you. Matthew chapter 9, verse 36, it says this. When Jesus saw the crowds, his heart was filled with compassion for them because they were hurting and they didn't know where to get help. They were like sheep without a shepherd. How you look at people determines a lot of and tells us a lot about what's in your heart. When I look at a crowd, I often find, I think of irritation. I think of loss of privacy. I think of a lot of things. But the Bible says when Jesus looked at the crowd, he was moved with compassion because they were hurting, they were helpless, they were like sheep without a shepherd. And that's the way God looks at your problems. And he looks at your hurts. He's compassionate. Now, what does that mean? Well, there's a difference between empathy, sympathy, and compassion. Sympathy means, I'm sorry you hurt. You can send a sympathy card. I'm sorry you hurt. A little bit deeper commitment is empathy. Empathy means I hurt with you. When I empathize, it's more than I'm sorry you hurt. It's I'm hurting with you. But compassion means I will do anything I can to stop your hurt. And the Bible repeatedly says that when Jesus looked at people who were in pain, he was moved with compassion. I will do anything it takes to stop your hurt, even if it means dying on the cross. Even if it means having nails nailed through my hands and feet. That's compassion. I will do whatever it takes. I will do anything it takes to stop your pain. In Matthew 20, verse 28, Jesus said, this is why I came. I came here not to be served, but to serve others and to give my life as a ransom for many. He came to show compassion. He says, you know, I came to serve and to give. And if you circle those two words, that is what it means to follow Jesus Christ. That is what it means to be a true Christian. Giving and serving define a Christian life. If you don't give, if you don't serve, how in the world can you follow Jesus? Because he said, that's my whole purpose. You know, it's interesting, the paradox of this verse is that when it comes to your relationship, God says, it's not about you. Life is not about you, that you only find your meaning in giving your life away. And he says, for you, it's not about you. It's really all about God and other people. The first sentence in purpose-driven life is, it's not about you. But when it comes to God, it's the exact opposite. With Jesus, it's all about you. He came to earth for you. He died for you. He suffered for you. He sacrificed for you. It's all about you from God's point of view. God is unselfish, and God wants you to be like him. He wants you to be Christ-like. Christ was not thinking of himself. He was thinking of others. And the same thing is true with you. God wants you to not think of yourself. It's not about you. It's about God, and it's about others. But I bring him my hurts. I know that Jesus is not going to razz me or put me down or scold me or intimidate me. He's going to show compassion because he did that throughout his ministry. Number two. Not only if I bring him my hurts, Jesus shows me compassion, but number two, if I choose to follow him, Jesus leads me in the right direction. He's not going to lead you in the wrong direction, but he's going to lead you in the right direction if you say, God, I'm going to follow your son, Jesus Christ. He becomes your guide through life. I don't know if you've ever gone to a city like London or Tokyo or some Paris and taken a guided tour. But if you've ever done that, you know you learn a whole lot more about a city if you have a guide. That if you just walk through Paris, you don't know, you're going to miss all kinds of important things because you don't know what they are. It helps to have a guide. You learn more, you see more, you experience more if you have a guide taking you through a city. The same is true with your life. You need a guide through your life. If you're just walking through your life on your own, you're missing a whole lot. If you're just going through your life without a guide, without a shepherd, without somebody showing you the ropes, without somebody who's more experienced in life than you are, you're missing a whole lot in your life. Stuff's passing by you that you would have caught if you had had a guide with you. And so Jesus says, if you're going to choose to follow me, I will be your guide. I will be your shepherd, and I will lead you in the right direction. Now, as a shepherd always knows more than the sheep does, always. And Jesus is always going to know more about your life than you do because he created you. He made you. He knows your purpose even when you don't know your purpose. So what do I do in this situation? Well, Psalm 23, verse 3 says this. He, Jesus, leads me in the right path for his name's sake. As I said, he's never going to lead you in the wrong way. And in John 10, verse 4, Jesus says, the good shepherd walks ahead of the sheep, and they follow him, for they recognize his voice. Now, I want you to notice something. Circle the word or the phrase, walks ahead. The good shepherd walks ahead of the sheep. They follow him and they recognize his voice. In shepherding, the shepherd always goes first. Why? He's the model. He's mentoring. He's leading by example. This is very different than being a cowboy. A cowboy and a shepherd are two different things. You drive cattle, but you lead sheep. Big difference. You drive cattle from the back. You push them forward. If you've ever watched a TV Western, you know on a cattle drive, they're pushing. The shepherd always goes first. Why? He's the model. He's mentoring. He's leading by example. This is very different than being a cowboy. A cowboy and a shepherd are two different things. You drive cattle, but you lead sheep. Big difference. You drive cattle from the back. You push them forward. If you've ever watched a TV Western, you know on a cattle drive, they're pushing the cattle from the back. So you drive cattle.

0: follow you. Now, here's a point. Jesus is not going to push you through your life. He's not going to push you into doing things you don't want to do, you're not interested in doing. He's never going to force you to do something you don't want to do. But as a shepherd, he's going to lead the way. And he's going to say, watch how I do it. Look where I go. And if you follow his lead, oh man, your life's going to be a whole lot easier. A lot fewer problems, a lot less stress. If you'll follow the lead of your shepherd. If I bring him my hurts, he shows me compassion. But if I choose to follow him, he says, I will lead you in the right direction. Now, how do I know he wants to lead me in the right direction? Well, he says it. And the Bible says in Psalm 26, verse 3, your constant love, Lord, is my guide, and your faithfulness always leads me. Now, David wrote that, same guy who wrote, the Lord is my shepherd. And he says, Lord, when you lead me with your love. This is very important. Jesus always leads you with love, not with laws. Now, let me explain this. The reason why a lot of people are afraid of God, the reason why a lot of people fear God, the reason why a lot of people don't want to follow God is because they think he's just going to give them a set of rules. Do this, this, this, this, this, this, this, this, and this, and don't do this, this, this, this, this, and this. And yet the Bible says, God says, I will lead you with my love, not with my laws. I lead you out of love. That's how the good shepherd leads us. Now, number three, what about when he's leading me? What if I get confused when he's leading me through life? And what if I wander off? Well, that's the third thing we learn, is that if I get confused and I wander off, Jesus finds and brings me back. He finds me and he brings me back. And we're all going to wander. And Jesus had some specific things to say about this. In Matthew chapter 18, verse 12, he says, if a shepherd, this is Jesus talking, if a shepherd has 100 sheep and one wanders away and is lost, won't he leave the 99 safe sheep to go search for the lost one? Yes, why? Because every sheep matters.
1: Wow, some powerful words from Pastor Rick today. And now this is really one of my favorite parts of the broadcast. This is letters from our listeners. And now here's Rick.
0: Hi, everybody. Today I want to share a very powerful letter from a listener named Michael. Michael experienced terrible trauma as a child, but he says that Daily Hope is helping him overcome his past, and now he's looking to the future with his kids. Let me read you just a little bit of Michael's story. Dear Pastor Rick, you and Daily Hope have brought God into my life, and it has saved me. I am a 29-year-old father of five children, and I try my hardest to teach my children to know God and to love Jesus and how to pray. And I do my best to be a good example and be worthy of all the good gifts that God has given to me. But you know, because of my childhood and the insecurities and abandonment issues that were created in my life from years of mental abuse, physical abuse, verbal abuse, and yes, even sexual abuse, I've always had a hard time trusting God. I woke up every day feeling unworthy. And I suffered from feelings of anxiety and depression. And I felt like God couldn't possibly love me because no one else had ever loved me. And I carried that pain inside of me for so long, craving for a close, better, intimate relationship with God. Now, listening to Daily Hope has helped me achieve that and more. I'm not only better, but I'm now better for everybody else around me. Spreading all that I've learned and the good news of Jesus Christ. I know God better than ever, and I now have more faith than I ever knew possible because I feel his love. Thank you so much. Daily Hope does such a great work in the name of Jesus, and I will forever be in your debt for bringing the fire of faith into my heart and helping me know God. I love you, and I hope you continue to bring change in the world through the message of Jesus Christ. You know, Michael, I absolutely love how you're teaching your five kids to know Jesus. That is a real man, a real dad, a real father. It's so important to pass it on to the next generation. And I'm encouraged that Daily Hope is helping you with the trauma of all your

0: your past and helping you work through those issues and keeping you growing in the love of Jesus Christ. You know, stories like the one you wrote to me are what keep me going. It's why we do this, change lives. Now, I want to pray for you. I want to pray, dear Lord, pour out your love on Michael. Help him to sense your love so that he never doubts it. Pour out your blessing and your peace on his family. I pray that they will continue to grow in their faith and that they will experience the peace that passes understanding as they follow you. God, I want to thank you for his faithfulness. In Jesus' name I pray. Amen. You know, if God is blessing you through Daily Hope, would you share your story with me? 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
2: 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I'm your host, Lynn Hackman. A very happy Wednesday to you. And it is Wednesday, and you know what that means. Every Wednesday during the summer, Refuge Church in Huntington Beach is hosting its free residence summer concert series. 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You can come as you are. 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They're super fun and casual folks over there. And it's a fun evening of live music, food, and artisan vendors. 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That's a perfect time of day. It's just lately it's been a little warm. Sun starts to go down. The music starts. The food is going. The artisans are open. The kids are in the bounce house. That sounds like a really nice way to spend a Wednesday. So you can put it on your calendar every Wednesday evening through the end of August, August 26th to be exact. So for more information, you can visit the kwave.com events page. Well, did you know that the Bible is never, ever out of date, ever? There's, in all of history, the Bible has never been irrelevant. And when you think of all of the different historic times all over the world, that's pretty incredible. And no matter what you're facing in life, you can always turn there for the truth. Those pages are, they're just, what's the word? I don't know. They just go on forever. And a new beginning is coming up next. And today, Pastor Greg Laurie is going to, well, he starts in Psalm 1, and it's really a refreshing message about the power of just opening our Bibles to receive all that we need to get us through life in the good times and the bad times. And that wisdom, as I said, it's never out of date. So keep it right here. 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
12: 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Pastor Greg Laurie says the Bible belongs in our lap, or better yet, in our heart.
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0: According to one survey, only 5% of people read owner's manuals. Maybe that's why one lady called KitchenAid to ask which was the best spin cycle in her clothes washer for drying her lettuce. And then wanted to know why her clothes were turning green. Well, we have an owner's manual for life, the Bible. But so many leave it on the shelf. Today on A New Beginning, Pastor Greg Laurie helps us recognize the Bible for what it is. It's a book that gives the prescription for life.
1: This is my last message in our series that we're simply calling Refresh. And I want to talk to you about the refreshing power of the Word of God. Because the reality is, as believers, we all have those moments when we stumble, when we trip up, when we make that wrong decision, we think that wrong thought, and we need to repent. We need to reboot. We need to be revived and refreshed. And that's what we're going to be focusing on together. Listen, a growing believer will delight in and love the Word of God. You'll love it. It's not like you'll dread reading it. You'll look forward to reading it. Psalm 1, describing the happy man, says, "Happy is the man that doesn't walk in the counsel of the ungodly or stand in the way of sinners or sit in the seat of the scornful, but his delight is in the word of the Lord, and in it does he meditate day and night." So this is something we need to understand. You have to open up this book. Heard about a woman that wasn't feeling well, so her husband took her to see her doctor, and she went into his office. A little time passed, and the doctor comes rushing out, and he says, "Is there anybody here that has a screwdriver?" Someone happened to have one. They gave it to the doctor. He goes back in the office where this man's wife is. Another moment passes. The doctor comes out again and says, "Does anyone have a pair of pliers?" Someone gives the doctor a pair of pliers. He goes back in the office. He returns again. "Does anyone here have a hammer?" So the husband grows alarmed, and he goes into the doctor's office and says, "Doctor, what are you doing with my wife?" The doctor says, "I haven't even gotten to your wife yet. I'm just trying to get my medical bag opened." See, that's how a lot of us are. We're wondering, why is life going so poorly? Why am I making so many bad decisions? Open up the book. The doctor needed to open his medical bag. You need to open up the Word of God. One of the ways a doctor, speaking of doctors, knows that a person is healthy is if they have an appetite. He'll ask you, "How's your appetite?" A healthy appetite is an indication of good health. A loss of appetite is an indication of something possibly wrong. Healthy Christians are hungry Christians, and they're hungry for the Word of God. 1 Peter 2:2 says, "Like newborn babies, crave spiritual milk that you may grow up spiritually." Because you know the feeling that you have when you haven't eaten? I mean, look, you can set a clock by my stomach. I get up in the morning, I'm hungry. I'm hungry for lunch at 11 o'clock. I'm ready to eat. I'm hungry for dinner at 5 o'clock. And when I don't eat, I get a little bit cranky. I think the phrase is hangry, right? You're angry, but it's really, you're just hungry. You just need to eat something. And in the same way, you might find yourself kind of irritable and uptight and anxious and maybe angry. And you wonder, what's wrong? Have you read scripture? Did you open the day with the Word of God? Jeremiah 15, 16 says, "When your words came, I ate them. They were my joy and my heart's delight, for I bear your name, O Lord God Almighty." Now, I want to tell you 9 things about the Bible you need to know. 9 things about the Bible. And I'm going to go now to Psalm 19 to bring them to your attention. Read along with me if you can. I'm reading from the King James Version. Psalm 19, verse 7. "The law of the Lord." Now again, let me remind you, this could just as easily be translated "the word of the Lord" or simply "the Bible." So I'll say "the word of the Lord." "The word of the Lord is perfect, converting the soul. The testimony of the Lord is sure, making wise the simple. The statutes of the Lord are right, rejoicing the heart. The commandment of the Lord is pure, enlightening the eyes. The fear of the Lord is clean, enduring forever. The judgments of the Lord are true and righteous altogether. More to be desired are they than gold, yea, than much fine gold, and they're sweeter than the honey and the honeycomb. Moreover, by them is your servant warned, and in keeping of them there is great reward. Beautiful. Now let's start identifying the nine things we need to know about the Bible. If you're taking notes, point number one, the Word of God is perfect. The Word of God is perfect. The phrase, the law of the Lord, or the Word of the Lord, is simply saying it is perfect. There's no flaws in it. Everything you need to know about God is found in the Bible. Everything you need to know about life is found in the Bible, and it never goes out of date. So many things go out of date. Have you ever noticed how strange most people's photos are in the yearbook? It seems like we all collectively decide, let's take a really bad picture for our yearbook and have the weirdest hairstyle of all time. So these things come and go. Hairstyles come and go. But the Word of God is always current and it's always relevant. I love what Lamentations 3:23 says. It says, His mercies are new every morning. Can't you think of a time when you've read a scripture you've read before, but suddenly that passage that you're familiar with jumps off the page because it's completely relevant to what you're facing in the moment. You can trust the Word of God. Here's another point. The Word of God transforms us. The Word of God transforms us. Psalm 19, verse 7. The law of the Lord is perfect, converting the soul. The testimony of the Lord is sure, making wise the simple. See, when I read God's word, it transforms the way I think. It transforms me in the way that I live. It changes me. But here's the thing we must remember. It's not enough to just read the Bible. I must do what the Bible says. James 1:22 says, remember, it's a message to obey, not just to listen to. If you don't obey, you're only fooling yourself. You're like a person who sees their face in a mirror and does nothing to improve their appearance. You see yourself walk away and you forget what you even look like. But if you keep looking steadfastly into God's perfect law or into his word, the law that sets you free, and do what it says, and don't forget what you heard, then God will bless you for doing it. It's amazing. You know, when you go and look in a mirror, it shows you something. Sometimes you see something that others were seeing, but you were not aware of. Like there's a string of cheese hanging from your lip from the omelet you had that morning. No wonder everyone was kind of smiling at you and looking away. Oh, they must think I look good. Did they know you have cheese hanging from your face? And the mirror showed you that. So you see something in the mirror, make the necessary correction. So I opened the Word of God. Oh, yes, I read the Bible today. Great. Did you do what the Bible said? The Bible says, don't just be hearers of the word, but be doers of the word. Listen, the Bible is God's word to us, and it should be treasured. Psalm 119:11, the psalmist says, your word have I treasured in my heart that I might not sin against you. What does that mean? To treasure in your heart means to hide or store something. So obviously this verse and others are advocating and encouraging Bible memorization. Do you have any Bible verses memorized? If not, why not? You say, oh, Greg, I just can't memorize scripture. Oh, yes, you can. You have lines from movies that you quote all the time. You have lyrics from songs you've memorized. You have so much information and data in your brain that you've committed to memory. Certainly, you can make some room for the Word of God, because none of those things are going to help you in a time of trouble. Lyrics of songs or lines from movies are not going to sustain you when you're facing adversity in life, but the Word of God will. So commit it to memory.
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1: 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And I've been to Israel many times, and I've led a lot of tours, and I have to say that's absolutely true. 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
2: 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Well, we're in Psalm 19 today as Pastor Greg presents his final message of the Refresh series. It's a study called The Refreshing Power of the Word of God.
1: Here's another point, verse 7. The Word of God gives us incredible wisdom. The Word of God gives us incredible wisdom. The testimony of the Lord is sure, making wise the simple. This word that is translated simple comes from a root word that speaks of an open door. It's describing a person who has a mind like an open door. Everything comes in and everything goes out. This person doesn't know what to take in. They don't know what to keep out. And so they're naive. They're open to everything and closed to nothing. Now, these are the kind of people that read weird conspiracy theories online. And they attach as much credibility to the weird conspiracy theory as they attach to Scripture. The Bible says they need to immerse themselves with Scripture. So a simple-minded person will become a biblically grounded person and develop a biblical worldview. This comes from the study of the Word of God. I'm almost done. Point number 8, the Word of God is right. The Word of God is right. Psalm 19, verse 8, the statutes of the Lord are right, rejoicing the heart. In Hebrew, this means the Bible has set out for us the right path for us to follow. You don't have to lose your bearings in the fog of human opinion. As you read Scripture, you know it's reliable. So as you read the Bible, it's good to ask yourself a few questions. You read a verse, you can ask yourself the question, is there any sin mentioned here that I should avoid? Is there any promise stated here that I ought to claim? Is there any victory for me to gain? Is there any blessing mentioned here that I could enjoy? And now, number 9, my last point. Keeping the Word of God makes you happy. Keeping the Word of God makes you happy. Psalm 19, verse 8, the statutes of the Lord are right, rejoicing the heart. Jesus said in Luke 11:28, happy are those that hear the word of God and keep it. You want to be a happy person? Be a person who studies the Bible. You want to be a happy person? Be a person that memorizes the Bible. You want to be a happy person? Be a person who obeys the Bible. Listen, you can have a happy life without sin. You can have a happy life without drugs or alcohol. You can have a happy life without sex outside of marriage. God is not out to ruin your life. He wants you to be fulfilled. The happiness he gives doesn't stop when the party is over. It's a whole different approach to life. It's a change of everything. I mentioned earlier that the Bible promises that if I believe in Jesus, I'll become a different person on the inside, because old things are passed away and everything becomes fresh and new. The Bible promises that God will lift that weight off of my shoulders of sin. The Bible tells me what the meaning of life is. You say, well, Greg, what is the meaning of life? The meaning of life is to know the God who created you. The Bible says God has set eternity in our hearts. What that means is deep down inside, we know there's something more. Deep down inside, we know we're made for something more. And what we're really longing for is not some new possession. It's not some new experience. Even a relationship can't fill this void. What we're longing for deep down inside is a relationship with God himself. Revelation 4:11 says, God created all things for his own pleasure. You know, some people spend their whole life chasing happiness. They spend their whole life trying to find the ultimate pleasure, the ultimate experience. No, you were created to give God pleasure. When you give God pleasure, which means you come into a relationship with him and a friendship with him, and you begin to communicate with him and hear from him, you will find the pleasure you've been looking for, not from seeking it, but from seeking God himself. The purpose and meaning of life is to know God and discover his plan for you. And the Bible also tells me how to get to heaven. Is there any more important question than that? How do I get to heaven? I was talking with someone the other day, and I asked them if they believed they would go to heaven. And their answer was, well, yes, I'm a good person. I had to break the bad news to them that they're maybe a good person, relatively speaking, but they're not good enough to get to heaven. Because the Bible also tells me I'm separated from God by my sin. I've crossed the line. I've broken his commandments. I've fallen short of his standards. But then scripture reminds me that while I was yet a sinner, Christ died for me on the cross. And then he rose again from the dead 3 days later. And if I will turn from my sin, the Bible says, repent and be converted, and times of refreshing will come from the presence of the Lord. You want to be refreshed? Then repent. You say, repent? What does that even mean? I don't know if I've even repented yet. Why should I repent? To repent means to change your direction. You've been walking away from God. It's time to do a U-turn. It's actually a military term that means U-turn, turn around, about face, and walk toward God. Repent, turn from your sin, and turn to Jesus Christ. You want to go to heaven when you die? Here's what Jesus says. For God so loved the world, he gave his only begotten Son, that whosoever believes in him should not perish, but have everlasting life. Let me leave you with this. God loves you. He loved you so much that he sent his own beloved Son to die on the cross in your place. And then Jesus rose from the dead and now stands at the door of your life and he knocks. If you hear his voice and open the door, he'll come in. As Jesus said, whoever believes in him should not perish, but have everlasting life. Do you want everlasting life? Do you want to go to heaven when you die? Do you want the burden of your guilt and shame and sin lifted from you? Do you want a fresh start in life? It can all happen if you'll ask God to forgive you and if you will ask Jesus Christ to come into your life. In a moment, we're going to pray. And I'm going to extend an invitation in this prayer for you to believe in Jesus, for you to be forgiven of your sin, for you to have from this moment forward the certainty that you'll go to heaven when you die. If you've not asked Jesus to come into your life yet, do it now. If you need to recommit your life to the Lord, do it now. And pray this simple prayer after me. Pray these words, Lord Jesus, I know that I'm a sinner, but I know that you're the Savior who died on the cross for my sin and rose again from the dead. I turn from my sin now, Lord, and I choose to follow you from this moment forward. Thank you for hearing this prayer and answering this prayer. In Jesus' name I pray, amen.

0: 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Many of our listeners may have heard of George Whitefield. They know he played a role in the Great Awakening of the 18th century. And they certainly know who Benjamin Franklin is, but they may not be aware that the two of them were friends. Friends who didn't always agree. Take a listen.
1: Benjamin Franklin.
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1: Why can't I get through to you?
2: I choose evidence over faith.
1: Stop trying to change.

0: the lightning bolt, George. I am just the lightning rod. And who is the saucepan?
1: And surprisingly, they both helped spread the gospel in colonial America. Isn't that right, Pastor Greg? They both had a role.
2: Yeah, it's really true. An unusual friendship. They both admired each other. They were both so brilliant in their way, of course. And though Franklin is usually identified as a deist, he did believe in the authority of Scripture. And he was deeply impacted by the life of George Whitefield. He wanted to print the sermons of this famous British preacher that was coming to the shores of what would one day become the United States of America. And of course, Ben Franklin was a publisher. He was an inventor. He discovered electricity. He invented the Franklin stove, the post office. Mm-hmm. The list goes on. Such a prolific guy. But he was so amazed by Whitefield. Whitefield was so firm in his conviction. And you can see the relationship through the years that George really wanted to see his friend Benjamin come to put his faith in Jesus Christ. So it's a fascinating story of the relationship between these two men. And later, when Whitefield was criticized, Ben Franklin stuck up for him. He understood that Whitefield was the real deal. I would dare to say there would not be a United States of America if it was not for the impact of the ministry of George Whitefield. He set the stage for the American Revolution. George Whitefield paved the way for another George who would lead us to victory in battle and then, of course, become our first president, George Washington. So we already played a scene for you from this new film, A Great Awakening, and we want to send you a DVD of this film. 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
3: 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I'm your host, Lynn Hackman. Today on Insight for Living, Pastor Chuck Swindoll is going to continue in his new series on the book, in the book of Job. And today it's all about God taking us through tough times in order to shape our character and fulfill his plan for us. And that's what Job went through. He was an incredible man of faith and heroism, but he did have to go through some tough times. And so that's part of this entire series Pastor Chuck is continuing in. So keep it right here. 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
11: There is an enemy we encounter we cannot see. We have a very real enemy. We encounter him regularly, or one of his emissaries. And let me add, he is real. He has a strategy aiming to play tricks on your mind and conquer you and bring you down.
12: Have you ever looked back on a painful season of your life and realized that God was doing something you knew absolutely nothing about? That behind the scenes, in ways completely invisible to you, he was permitting things to unfold you could never have anticipated. Today on Insight for Living, Chuck Swindoll continues his series, Job, a man of heroic endurance, and takes us behind the curtain into a scene that Job himself never witnessed, a conversation that changed everything. Teaching from Job chapter 1, Chuck titled his message, Setting the Stage for Disaster.
11: As Job sleeps, another scene opens to us that Job knows nothing about. It happens in our lives as well. When we're not aware of it, God is carrying out a plan that would amaze us and on occasion would shock us. He is permitting things to get underway that we would have never expected. Either that or he is not fully sovereign. This is a very important part of understanding Job. If it teaches nothing else, it teaches the absolute sovereignty of God, which is full of mystery. Without Job's knowing it, Something is happening in the heavenlies, and we are transported from earth to the third heaven. It is in the laser-like light of the third heaven we come in verse 6. And God is sitting in his throne room, if you will, to use our terms. And he looks about and he sees the sons of God that have come to present themselves before the Lord. That makes sense. They're accountable to him. They do his bidding. They carry out his will. They accomplish his purposes. But there is an intruder. There is one who is not among the elect angels. He is identified in the Hebrew text. Get this. The Satan. What does it mean? Sometime in noun form, it is rendered simply the adversary or the accuser. He accuses God's people day and night. And here the accuser appears among the other angels. Beginning at verse 7 down through verse 12, we have a dialogue that is a most interesting dialogue. You won't find it anywhere else in the Bible. Only here. Here and in chapter 2. The Lord said, verse 7, Satan answered, verse 7. I should have said the Satan, the accuser. The Lord said, verse 8, the Satan answered, verse 9. And verse 12, the Lord said, and the Satan departed. So it's a dialogue back and forth. The Lord God sees the intruder and speaks to him. From where do you come? Satan's answer is brief and somewhat impudent. Roaming about on the earth and walking around on it. The Satan has access to this planet as well as the heavenlies. He moves about and his demonic forces as well. He's a supernatural being. He could move from Asia to America. He could move from Mexico to the North Pole in a split second of time. Those kind of things are not the things that restrain spiritual beings. The same will be true of us in our spiritual bodies. He says, I've been roaming about on the earth. I love the statement the Lord asks. Have you considered my servant Job? Oh, I failed to read the most important part of his resume. Chapter 1, verse 3, last sentence. That man was the greatest of all the men of the East. No exaggeration. But you know the wonderful thing about Job is that he was a servant. There was no celebrity about Job. There was no pride in Job's heart. Job is a servant of God. Did you observe my servant? By the way, if our Lord were pointing out to the enemy you, would he use the word servant to describe you? I hope so. Have you observed my servant Job down there? In fact, he adds, there is no one like him on the earth, a blameless and upright man, fearing God and turning away from evil. With the word evil, the original axis of evil responds, interestingly, does Job fear God for nothing? I mean, look, talk about kid glove treatment. Penthouse perks. Look at what he has. Watch closely. Have you not made a hedge about him and his house and all that he has? Look at the categories. You have protected him in his body. You have protected him in his family. And you have protected his possessions, all that he owns, on every side. I mean, the divine wall around this man's life is enviable. You have not only protected him, you have blessed the work of his hands, and his possessions have increased in the land. The accuser points out divine favoritism, the audacity of that. You have built a hedge around him. You have blessed him like no other. Who wouldn't worship you? His great hope is to level Job. You bring him down to the dirt like the rest of those humans have to live, and you'll see what he's made of. Look at how he puts it
13: You put forth your hand, verse 11, and touch all. I have marked that word in my Bible. Touch all that he has, and he will curse you to your face. Now, it's a clever plan. First of all, Job does not deserve that kind of treatment. Job has walked with God, certainly in his adult years. Job is now the best of the best. He is the greatest in the land of the East, and he is a servant of God. But Satan's response is, you want to know what he's really made of? Remove all the protection. Strip away all the veneer of comfort, and you'll see deep inside, he'll turn on you. He will curse you to your face. Satan's prediction. Instead of treating him like an overindulged child, why don't you treat him like anybody else on earth? Let him feel the pain of a disease. Let him know what it's like to suffer the sorrow of death of a child. Let him go through the loss of some of those possessions. You'll see what Job's made of. His point is that he's worshiping God because of what he gets out of it, not because the Lord is first in his life. Verse 12 is an amazing statement. The Lord said to Satan, behold, all that he has is in your power. Now that's a, go any further. It's a frightening, frightening thought. Look at the permission slip he passes Satan. All that he has is yours to deal with. He puts a caveat there. Only do not put forth your hand on him. Don't you touch his life. Don't you touch his body. Don't you touch his soul. Don't you touch his mind. You touch his possessions. You touch his family. Leave him alone. So Satan departed from the presence of the Lord. Now, I know some of you are still hung up on how in the world did the intruder get in, right? I don't know. Now, let's go on. There are a lot of these things I don't know. I just know what's written and I accept it. There was a time in my life I had answers for questions nobody was asking. And I philosophically meandered all around Robin Hood's barn coming up with answers that I thought were so profound, but they had no biblical basis. We're never told why. Oh, you have a lot of commentators giving you their opinions, but they're worth nothing more than your opinion or mine. So why waste our time with opinions? The fact is Satan is allowed in, and Satan is allowed this moment of bargaining, and God, for some profound, unrevealed reason, says, I'll take you up on that. Does he still do that? I don't know. I don't know. I know he did it here. And I know when the light flashed green, that's all Satan wanted. Let me at him. We're talking the original ground zero in a matter of hours. He is reduced to a twisted mass of humanity. But let's leave for this period and let's apply what we've heard, okay? I find four principles that emerge from these first 12 verses that help me today. At least I can say these four things from the text, and they seem worth mentioning and worth remembering. You may wish to write them down. Who knows, someday you may need them, just as I'm sure at this time Job needed someone to help him remember them when this happened. Number one, there is an enemy we encounter we cannot see. I don't mean to frighten you with this, but I need to, I do mean to educate you. There is an enemy we encounter we cannot see. Get past your empiricism. You were trained in college. You were trained to think deeper and not to buy into all of this superstitious stuff. If you can't prove it in a test tube, it isn't there. If you can't see it, it isn't real. Nonsense is my answer to that. Some of the most real things in life you and I will never see. We have a very real enemy, and we encounter him regularly, or one of his emissaries. And let me add, he is real. He is real. He has a strategy aiming to play tricks on your mind and conquer you and bring you down. His hope ultimately is to ruin your testimony and to destroy your life. In the process, if it takes ruining your family relationships, he'll go there. If it takes tempting you to take cut corners in your business where you would not have done so in earlier day, he'll go there. Whatever it takes, we encounter an enemy, and because we cannot see him does not mean he is not just as real. Second principle, there are trials we endure we do not deserve, but they are permitted. There are trials we endure we do not deserve. My imaginary lady in my early example did not deserve to have a husband that walked out on her. She did not deserve to work for a company that turned against the principles that she thought they believed in. She did not deserve that kind of a physical report. She did not. She was a hard-working single mother trying to raise three kids under the age of 15, but it was all permitted. That's imaginary. Yours isn't. Do not try to unscrew God's inscrutability. Do not try to grasp his profound plan. Do not try. That's a waste. That's a waste. And because you will not be able to do that, you will become increasingly more confused, ultimately resentful, finally bitter, and then Satan will have won the day. Accept it. Accept the trial as permitted by God. Nothing touches my life that has not first passed through the hands of God. Nothing. Nothing. That's either true or he is partially sovereign, which is a little like saying, I am almost a husband. He is fully sovereign, and he permits trials that we do not deserve. Number three, there is a plan we explore we will not understand, but it is best. There is a plan we explore, but we will not understand, but it is best. It works together for good. It isn't altogether good. It works together for good. The disease Job went through wasn't good. It worked together for good. The loss of his family wasn't good. It worked together for good. We see in the pinpoint of time, God's view is panoramic. Tozer put it this way. We think of ourselves as inhabiting some parenthetic interval between the God who was and the God who will be. And in this ever-present now, we are lost in that ancient and cosmic loneliness. God's cosmic plan is at work now, and he doesn't feel the need to explain it all to us. If he tried, our answer would be like the student looking at his calculus teacher. What? You wouldn't get it, nor would I. And yes, I'm going to add this. Sometime it's the permission of demonic attack. And I don't know why. It's the whole battle with good and evil, and it is here, and it is, you will live with it. And my answer to you is to come to terms with it. Acknowledge it. Seek the power you have in the Lord Jesus. Don't try to understand it. Don't try to understand it. Let me say another word about the enemy. Can I do that? Years ago, in fact, for 49 years, Dr. William Henry Green was professor of biblical and oriental literature at Princeton Theological Seminary, 1851 to 1900 when he died. Wrote a fine book called Conflict and Triumph. By the way, that was the era in which the American Presbyterian Church was having its fight over the inerrancy of Scripture. A.A. Hodge, B.B. Warfield, Gresham Machen, those names you're familiar with or should be. Along with them, this man, Green. William Henry Green stood with them for the inerrancy of Scripture. Listen to what he says about the enemy. Referring to Satan, he's not a mere spy traversing the earth, intent upon ferreting out all he can discover. He is the old spirit of malice and wickedness, aiming to pervert men from the right ways of the Lord and to destroy all goodness as far as it is in his power. There is a profound meaning in his appearing here among the sons of God before the Lord. Don't miss this. It is designed to express his subordination and subjection to divine control. He cannot act at his own discretion. He is not at liberty to pursue his mischievous designs to whatever extent he may choose. There is a, I love this, there is a superior restraint to which he is obliged to bow, a superior will that sets limits to his rage and allows him even within these limits to act out his evil nature only for the sake of some divine end, which he is made to be instrumental in achieving. He concludes, Satan is the enemy of goodness and the enemy of humanity. With the powers of an archangel and with the malice and subtlety of a fiend, he is intent on our destruction and hesitates at nothing by which it can be accomplished. He pursues his mischievous designs with sleepless vigilance. Invisible to human eyes, he has all the advantage of secrecy and taking his victims at unawares. He never sleeps. He never rests. He never takes it easy. You're never out of the crosshairs of his scope. He knows you better than you will ever know yourself. Sleepless vigilance. Invisible to human eyes, he has all the advantage of secrecy and taking his victims at unawares. He never sleeps. He never rests. He never takes it easy. You're never out of the crosshairs of his scope. He knows you better than you will ever know yourself. He is permitted to

consequences we experience we could not anticipate. There are consequences we experience we could not anticipate, but they are necessary. I know. Some of you are thinking, don't quit. Well, not all of you, but some of you are thinking, don't quit here. We have to. It's enough to digest for now. I don't know where you find yourself, but I would be willing to wager that 3/4 of you are going through something that is unfair. Knowing humanity as I do, I would wager most of you, most of us, are going through something that we don't deserve. By that I mean generally, if we got what we deserve, we'd all be pretty hot right now. But you know what I mean. You didn't ask for that. You didn't anticipate that. You didn't think it would come. You've done your best to do. You've kept your part. You've maintained your bargain of it. You've stayed by it. And look at what's happened. And I just want to say to you, you have moved onto Job's turf. And if nothing else, it has prepared you to pay close attention to the teaching of this book. It has something for us all. The whole story doesn't end with Satan departing from the presence of the Lord. There's a whole lot more here. Let's bow our heads, please. I have found in my years in ministry that when you mention the enemy as much as I have, two things happen. First of all, people get very quiet, and I think we should, because it's sobering. And second, he is exposed, so he kicks his work up a notch. I would not be surprised that he didn't turn on some of us in a more direct way, direct demonic attacks against us in some manner that would be a little out of the ordinary for our experience. Remember that last point, you can't anticipate what's going to happen. The good news is for you who know the Lord Jesus is you have a power in Christ the Lord that no one else on this earth has. They are at the mercy of the enemy. You are not. Greater is he who is in you, that's Christ, than he who is in the world, that's Satan. In the name of the Lord Jesus Christ, you are able to restrain and withstand the attacks. I urge you to walk very sensitively with Christ this week. Very sensitively. If you do not know the Lord Christ, I invite you to him today. He hangs ready for you. May seem a strange way to put it, but you see, it was the cross that opened the door between you and God, and it's on the cross that he hung, and there he died, that you might know what life is all about. Forgiveness, relief, power, strength to go on, hope when the path before you seems hopeless. I point you to him today. Come by faith. Use your own words in a prayer. Lord, I'm a sinner. I can't make it on my own. I come to Christ who paid the penalty for my sins in full. Whatever you have for me, give me the strength through Christ to face it. We'd love to talk with you and help you get started in this new life. Our Father, we realize in setting the stage for disaster that we have really spoken of a number of different people's situations. Without knowing it, there's a plan underway that will reduce us and break us and humble us, and who knows why. Your plan ultimately is to prepare us to be like unto your Son, Christ. But it will hit us full force, and we will need your strength to go through this road less traveled. Help us to understand that a life that is difficult or a life that is unfair is still orchestrated by a God who loves us and has our best at heart. Some of it to discipline us, some of it to reshape us, all of it for his glory, for your good. Prepare us now, our Father, for what is before us this week, and find us open and willing, humble and trusting.

0: 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I'm your host, Lynn Hackman. Pastor Chuck Smith is turning to 1 John chapter 1, verse 1, coming up on the Word for today. And this is a look at the very beginning of Jesus' relationship with the apostles. And this is where they, living, breathing, working together, and it is just incredible. And Pastor Chuck is going to go through that in detail. But first, we're going to have our K-Wave news brief with Phil Ross. So keep it right here. 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
1: Hi, I'm Johnny Erickson Tata. Some time ago, my friend Mark traveled to an island off the coast of Kenya to minister among orphans. While there, villagers asked if he could please provide a wheelchair to a man in need. Mark remembered that our Wheels for the World team had recently delivered wheelchairs in Kenya, so a call was made. We were told that there was one wheelchair left, but it was no good. It had no footrests. That's when Mark's eyes brightened. The man who needed it had lost both his legs. He did not need footrests. The wheelchair was perfect. Oswald Chambers once wrote, "The things that make God dear to us are not so much his big blessings, but the tiny ones. They show his amazing intimacy with us." Mark would say amen. And stories like this happen all the time, so experience it for yourself. 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
3: It's a minute before noon, and here's your news on K-Wave. The Senate Homeland Security and Governmental Affairs Committee's hearing with Anthony Fauci on Capitol Hill got off to a rocky start this morning when Senator Rand Paul of Kentucky ordered one of Fauci's lawyers removed after the attorney repeatedly refused to stop disrupting the proceeding. Fauci refused to respond to questions from Senator Paul, repeatedly invoking the Fifth Amendment. The hearing then took a turn when attorney David Shertler, whom Senator Paul identified as one of Fauci's half-dozen lawyers, attempted to speak without being recognized. That'll get you kicked out. The owner of a stalled construction project in West Hollywood where a pack of coyotes has taken residence is being told to fix the problem. West Hollywood city officials said they've told the owner to begin the process of finding wildlife experts to handle the situation at the property. Many neighbors are calling the property in the 900 block of Spalding Avenue the Coyote Condos. Coyotes can be seen socializing, sleeping, and denning in the condominiums, and residents say the unwelcome tenants are making too much noise. And nightly lane closures will continue for the next couple of weeks, on Pacific Coast Highway between Redondo Beach and Santa Monica. Construction is being performed on the right lane Monday through Friday each night from 8 p.m. to 6 a.m. According to Caltrans, the lane closures, which began Monday, will facilitate pavement rehabilitation, Americans with Disabilities Act curb ramp upgrades, trenching, and installation of new electrical systems for traffic lights and signals. And also, L.A. County health officials are warning beachgoers to avoid entering the water at 5 locations today due to elevated bacteria levels. The public health department said contact with the water at these locations can cause illness. The locations listed are East Wilshire Boulevard Storm Drain at Santa Monica Beach, Belray Bay Club Storm Drain at Will Rogers State Beach. I didn't get into any of that water, so nothing related. Mother's Beach in Marina Del Rey and Inner Cabrillo Beach in San Pedro, and also Santa Monica Pier, 100 yards up and down the coast from the pier. That's the news, and you're up to date. Southland weather for LA and Orange County for today: sunny with highs in the 80s to lower 90s. For the Inland Empire, sunny with highs 93 to 99 degrees. Right now in Chino Hills, it's 83 degrees. In downtown LA, it's 89. In Fullerton, it's 83 degrees, and right here at our K-Wave studios in Santa Ana, it's currently 81 degrees. 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

0: Welcome to The Word for Today, featuring the Bible teaching ministry of Pastor Chuck Smith, founder of the Calvary Chapel Movement. This radio program is a chapter-by-chapter, verse-by-verse study through the entire Bible. And on today's edition of The Word for Today, Pastor Chuck continues his message, He That Says, as we pick up in 1 John chapter 1, verse 1. And now, with today's study, here's Pastor Chuck.
1: He that saith, verse 4 of chapter 2, I know him. Great thing to say, isn't it? Oh, yes, I know him. He that says, I know him, and keeps not his commandments, is a liar. We'll cover that a little more thoroughly as we go through tonight. Verse 6, he that saith, he abides in him. Another glorious thing to say. Oh, yes, I abide in him. Wonderful thing to say. But it's not just saying it. If I truly abide in him, then I will be walking as he walked. We become one. And then finally in chapter 4, verse 20, if a man say, I love God, and a lot of people have made that claim, I love God, and hates his brother, he is a liar. So it's not what I say that counts. What I say can be deceptive. I can even deceive myself. And to say that I love God is a glorious thing, but if I hate my brother, then that's a lie. It's interesting how that there seems to be so often this inconsistency in people's lives. We say one thing and do another, or we do one thing and say another. We have one of these little girls, and I have dozens of them that I just adore, and they're always coming up to me and saying hi, Chuck, or whatever. And I just love these little girls and little fellas too. And it's just so neat. And it's so cute, really, the things, the concepts in their little minds. And there's this one little girl this morning. She's probably somewhere between 2 and 3. And she told her mother, I want to go to the church and see the Godfather. And she's talking about me, and she thought I was God's father. And she said, well, then who is God's father, you know? Another little girl that always has to say hi to me whenever she comes and come up and give me a hug and a kiss. The other day, the family was going off on Sunday. And so they said, well, no, we can't go to church today because, you know, we're going to take a trip today and we're not going to be able to go to church. And she put her hands on her hips and she says, damn, I wanted to go to church. Inconsistencies, they show up early. It's not always what I say. It's what I am, what I'm doing. Now, I can know. In fact, God wants me to know. He wants me to be assured. Part of the purpose of this epistle was to bring me assurance. I've written these things unto you that believe that you may know that you have eternal life. How can we know? How do we know what we know? And as we go through this epistle, we find there are many ways by which we can know certain truths. Verse 3, chapter 2. And hereby we do know that we know him. Now, if I say I know God and don't keep his commandments, I'm a liar. But here's how I can know that I really know him. If I keep his commandments. Verse 5, chapter 2. But whoso keepeth his word in him verily is the love of God perfected, And hereby we know that we are in him. How can I know that I am in him? Because his love is being perfected in my life. Now over in chapter 3, verse 16. Hereby perceive we the love of God. How can I know that God loves me? Because he laid down his life for us. You know that the Bible only seeks to prove God's love at the cross. Whenever the Bible wants to declare or to prove to you that God loves you, it always points to the cross. The fact that Jesus laid, here in his love, not that we love God, but he loved us and gave his son to be the propitiation for our sins. It always points to the cross. God so loved the world that he gave his only begotten son. Here in his love, not that we love God, but that God loved us and sent his son to die. So, hereby we perceive the love of God. Now, verse 19, and hereby we know that we are of the truth. How is that? Verse 18, little children, let us not love in word, neither in tongue, but in deed and truth. When I'm loving by my deeds, loving deeds, that's loving in truth. And by that, I know that I'm of the truth. Verse 24, hereby we know that we abide or that he abides in us by his spirit that he has given us. How do I know that he is abiding in me, the Holy Spirit indwelling my life? How can I know the truth? Verse 2 of chapter 4, hereby know we the Spirit of God. So many churches, so many religions, how can I know? Every spirit that confesses that Jesus Christ has come in the flesh is of God. And every spirit that confesses not that Jesus Christ has come in the flesh is not of God. This is the spirit of Antichrist. Verse 6 of chapter 4. We are of God, and he that knoweth God hears us, and he that is not of God does not hear us. And hereby know we the spirit of truth and the spirit of error. Whether or not the person will listen to the truth. Verse 13 of chapter 4. Going back to 12, no man has seen God at any time. If we love one another, God dwells in us, and his love is perfected in us. And hereby know we that we dwell in him. How? Because his love is perfected in me. And then finally in chapter 5, verse 2, by this we know that we love the children of God when we love God and keep his commandments. So how we know what we know? Interesting epistle. Let's go back to chapter 1 and begin our study. It's interesting to compare the first verse of this chapter with the first verse of the Bible and the first verse of John's Gospel. The first verse of the Bible, in the beginning, God created the heavens and the earth. You know, you have to have a starting point. Might as well start at the beginning. In the beginning, God. He was before the beginning. God has always existed. In the beginning, God. How long ago was that? Whoa. You know, our minds can't conceive or fathom. You can go crazy trying to figure out how long ago that was. But God was there. In the beginning, God. Now, in the gospel, in the beginning was the Word, the Logos. The Word was with God, and the Word was God, and the same was in the beginning with God. Now, as he begins his epistle, he said, that one who was from the beginning, which we have heard, which we have seen with our eyes and have looked upon. That in the Greek is gazed upon, transfixed and steadfastly at. I mean, really studied, analyzed. and our hands have handled of the word of life. For this life was manifested, we have seen it, and bear witness and show unto you that eternal life which was with the Father and was manifested unto us. So in the beginning, God. In the beginning was the Word. That which was from the beginning was manifested. We saw, we stared, we heard, we touched. John came, as did the other disciples, to the awareness of who Jesus actually was. They realized that when they heard Jesus talking, they were listening to God talk. When they were watching Jesus, they were actually seeing God. And when they touched him, they were actually touching God. Imagine what that must have done to them to realize that when I put my hand on his shoulder, I was actually touching God. When he put his hand on my shoulder or patted me on the back, God was touching me. We handled, we touched, we heard, we saw the one that was from the beginning. You remember Micah's prophecy of the birthplace of Jesus. And thou, Bethlehem, though thou be little among the provinces of Judah, yet out of thee shall come he who is to rule my people Israel, whose goings forth have been from old, from everlasting. The eternal life always existed. In the beginning, the Word with God was God. But the Word was made flesh, and he dwelt among us, and we beheld his glory as of the only begotten of the Father, full in grace and truth. Jesus, the eternal Word, Jesus, the eternal God, became flesh, dwelt among men, and John said, we saw him, we stared at him, we heard him, and we touched him. And that which we saw and that which we heard, we now bear witness to you, the eternal life that was with the Father and was manifested unto us. That eternal life, it's a not just duration, it's a quality of life as well as duration. You remember one day a rich young ruler came to Jesus and fell at his feet and said, good master, what must I do to inherit this eternal life or this age-abiding life, this quality of life that I see that you have? Men were attracted to that life of Jesus, that eternal life. It was manifested, John said. We saw, we heard, and now we bear witness of it to you. For that which we have seen and heard, declare we unto you, that you also may have fellowship with us. And truly our fellowship is with the Father and his Son, Jesus Christ. This morning we talked to you concerning this Greek word koinonia, which is an abstract noun, and of the difficulty of translating it into the English language, inasmuch as we do not have any English, single English word that is an equivalent of this Greek word koinonia. And so you find this word translated as partaker, communion, common, one, fellowship. They had all things in common, koinonia. That is, they shared everything that they had. The root noun from which this abstract noun comes is translated partaker or partner or partnership. So the word can be translated friend, friendship, partnership, communion, common, one, partaker. And it's all of these things. Becoming one with God, coming into communion with God, having all things in common with God, having a partnership with God, having a friendship with God, having fellowship with God. Partnership means a mutual sharing, of resources, mutual interest in each other. That's what God wants with you. The purpose of the gospel is to bring man into fellowship with God. The purpose of God creating man in the beginning was fellowship. I love that poem called God's Trombones. That one phrase where God said, I'm lonely. And so he created man, that he might have fellowship with man, become one with his creation. Now within the church, we should have a fellowship, a koinonia with each other. In the early church, they had this sharing of resources. Anybody had a need, they could come to the church. There was a sharing of the resources of the people. He created man, that he might have fellowship with man, become one with his creation. Now within the church, we should have a fellowship, a koinonia with each other. In the early church, they had this sharing of resources. Anybody had a need, they could come to the church. There was a sharing of the resources of the people. All things in community.

work and just lived off of the others. Ideally, you know, if we had an ideal situation, it would work beautifully. If every one of us were industrious and had an ideal situation, it could work. If, you know, it'd have to be a real work of God's Spirit of love within our hearts and all, but everyone just really sharing and concerned and giving, it could be beautiful. But as long as we're in these bodies of flesh, we're going to have those that would spoil something that was beautiful. So it didn't work in the early church. The church went bankrupt, actually. The Gentiles had to take up offerings for those in Jerusalem after the mishap, really, of this experiment in communism within the early church. Not communism as you know it today, a forced thing, a godless thing, but a communism that grew out of a common desire to benefit everyone within the fellowship, motivated by love and totally voluntary, with Christ at the center. You're not going to find a perfect government, a perfect form of government, as long as man is ruling. It's not going to happen until Jesus comes again and establishes God's kingdom. And then it'll be right. And then it'll be perfect. And then we'll do away with commercialism. According to Isaiah 55, money will be done away with. We'll share together the fruit of the earth in God's glorious kingdom. So, these things John said, write we unto you that your joy may be full, relating this fullness of joy to the fellowship with God. And of course, when you come into a partnership with God, a friendship, a communion or fellowship with Him, what a joy it brings in our lives. Fullness of joy. Now, this then is the message John is saying that we've heard of Him. That which we heard, we're going to declare unto you. Now, this is basically the message that he told. God is light. Not God is a light, but God is light. This is the essence of his nature. And in him is no darkness at all. Therefore, if we say that we are one with God, have fellowship with God, and we are walking in darkness, we lie. We're not telling the truth. You cannot have fellowship with God if you're walking in sin, walking in darkness. Paul said, now the works of the flesh are manifest, which are these: adultery, fornication, lasciviousness, and he goes on, drunkenness and riotings and seditions and heresies and drug abuse and all. And he says, and we know that they which do such things shall not inherit the kingdom of heaven. You say you have fellowship with God, but if you're walking in darkness, you're only deceiving yourself. You're lying. You're not telling the truth. But in contrast, if we walk in the light as he is in the light, then we do have fellowship one with the other, as the blood of Jesus Christ, God's Son, is cleansing us. And in the Greek, it's present perfect tense, which should be translated, is continually cleansing us of all sin. That's, to me, a glorious place to be walking. In the light as he is in the light, believing, trusting in Jesus, and as I do, the blood of Jesus Christ is continually cleansing me of all sin. Now, if I say that I have no sin, I'm just deceiving myself. The truth isn't in me. But in contrast, if I will confess my sin, he is faithful and just to forgive me my sins and to cleanse me from all unrighteousness. So the way of cleansing doesn't come by denial. The way of forgiveness isn't by way of denial or by trying to hide it. There is a proverb that says,
Whoso seeks to

0: cover his sin shall not prosper, but whoso will confess his sin shall be forgiven. So if you try to hide it, cover it, deny it, you're only deceiving yourself. But if you'll confess your sin unto him, that's all. Just confess it. He's faithful, he's just, and will forgive you your sin and cleanse you from all unrighteousness. Now, I love that word all in this particular place. It means it doesn't matter what the past may be, how black or dark or miserable or mean. Cleanses me from all unrighteousness. The blood of Jesus Christ, God's Son, cleanses me from all sin.
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0: And now may the Lord be with you and bless you. And may the word of God dwell in your hearts richly through faith. And being rooted and grounded, may you come into a broader comprehension of the fullness of God's love for your life. May the Lord watch over you, and may he keep you with his arms of protection and love. In Jesus' name.
2: 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That's right here on the next edition of The Word for Today.

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1: 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He's our former state senator that hosts, is the MC, and I may say, he's just so good at emceeing the Orange Coast Christian Outreach Annual Mayor's Prayer Breakfast. It's coming up on September 18th at the Irvine Marriott here in Orange County. And if you have never been to a Mayor's Prayer Breakfast, they're usually held all over the place. The Orange Coast Christian Outreach one is very big. They fill the ballroom every year, and I've had the honor of being in attendance many times, but it is really just a great morning. It starts early. It's 7 a.m. Of just elected officials and community leaders, and we have military there, and it's just, there's always, the speaker is amazing. I'll have more on that later in the week for you, but you can listen to K-Wave Community Connection Saturdays at an FM dial, and later that day at 2:15 on the AM dial, or you can always catch it on YouTube. But if you'd like more information about the Orange Coast Christian Outreach Mayor's Prayer Breakfast, again, it's coming up September 18th. 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It's a great event. Pastor Alistair Bay is coming up next, and it is still the continuation in the book of Daniel, and that's coming up on Truth for Life. So keep it right here. 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

0: Does your faith sometimes falter in trying circumstances? I think that's the case for many of us. Today on Truth for Life, we'll learn from Daniel's example. We'll see how his routine pattern of life directed his prayers and helped him trust God, even when the days turned dark. Alistair Begg is teaching from Daniel chapter 9.
1: Daniel has acknowledged that the calamity that the people of God have encountered is directly related to their sin. Verse 14, "Therefore the Lord has kept ready the calamity and has brought it upon us. For the Lord our God is righteous in all the works that he has done, and we have not obeyed his voice. And now, O Lord our God, who brought your people out of the land of Egypt with a mighty hand, and have made a name for yourself, as at this day we have sinned, we have done wickedly. O Lord, according to all your righteous acts, let your anger and your wrath turn away from your city, Jerusalem, your holy hill, because for our sins and for the iniquities of our fathers, Jerusalem and your people have become a byword among all who are around us. Now therefore, O our God, listen to the prayer of your servant and to his pleas for mercy, and for your own sake, O Lord, make your face to shine upon your sanctuary, which is desolate. O my God, incline your ear and hear, open your eyes and see our desolations and the city that is called by your name. For we do not present our pleas before you because of our righteousness, but because of your great mercy. O Lord, hear. O Lord, forgive. O Lord, pay attention and act. Delay not. For your own sake, O my God, because your city and your people are called by your name. While I was speaking and praying, confessing my sin and the sin of my people Israel, and presenting my plea before the Lord my God for the holy hill of my God, while I was speaking in prayer, the man Gabriel, whom I'd seen in the vision at the first, came to me in swift flight at the time of the evening sacrifice. He made me understand, speaking with me and saying, O Daniel, I have now come out to give you insight and understanding. At the beginning of your pleas for mercy, a word went out, and I have come to tell it to you, for you are greatly loved. Therefore, consider the word and understand the vision. 70 weeks are decreed about your people and your holy city to finish the transgression, to put an end to sin and to atone for iniquity, to bring in everlasting righteousness, to seal both vision and prophet, and to anoint a most holy place. Know therefore and understand that from the going out of the word to restore and build Jerusalem to the coming of anointed one, a prince, there shall be 7 weeks. Then for 62 weeks it shall be built again with squares and moat, but in a troubled time. And after the 62 weeks, an anointed one shall be cut off and shall have nothing. And the people of the prince who is to come shall destroy the city and the sanctuary. Its end shall come with a flood, and to the end there shall be war. Desolations are decreed. And he shall make a strong covenant with many for 1 week, and for half of the week he shall put an end to sacrifice and offering. And on the wing of abomination shall come one who makes desolate until the decreed end is poured out on the desolator." This is the word of the Lord. Thanks be to God. Let's try that again. Yes, okay, one is good and two is better. This is the word of the Lord. Gracious God, we turn to the word, but we turn first to you, the Lord of the word, asking earnestly, humbly, that we might know the enabling of the Holy Spirit, that the pages of our Bibles may be illumined to us, that our hearts may be softened before its truth, that our wills might be brought into line with its truth. Show us ourselves. Show us our Savior, we pray. In Christ's name, amen. Well, here we are back to our studies in Daniel. Chapter 9 contains the most difficult passage in the entire book of Daniel. In fact, having spent a long time on it, maybe the most difficult passage in the entire Bible, it's up for question. We need to move quite quickly through a large section of the text that will take us probably right to verse 19. This demands that I need to be selective in part. My assumption is always that you are reading the Bible, that you're reading before, during, and after, and that you have access to material that will help to supplement that which we learn together on the Lord's Day. Without that, I think it's virtually impossible for any of us to really come to terms with the text of Scripture. The idea that one little dip into the Bible for 30 or 35 minutes once a week will be able to teach us the overarching themes of the Bible and an understanding of it is really a forlorn hope. And so I say that just as a word of reminder and perhaps as a word of encouragement. This is one of the great prayers of the Bible, of the Old Testament, and the key in Daniel itself. We know that Daniel prayed. Prayer for Daniel was not a spasmodic activity. It wasn't a passing fancy. We saw in chapter 6 that it was the result of his unwillingness to submit to the overreaching of the state that found him in the lion's den. And in that chapter, we're reminded of the fact that Daniel, despite what the government was saying, still prayed in his room three times a day. And in the NIV, it makes that point by using the word still prayed, as if somehow or another he just began to do it because he was a subversive character. Is not true at all. He was what he was, and prayer was at the very heart of his life. Therefore, it's no surprise that as this book unfolds, we find him here in the first year of Darius, the son of Ahasuerus, which incidentally puts it as a parallel to what we've just referred to in chapter 6. And essentially what we discover as the chapter opens is that Daniel was having his quiet time, if we can put it that way, that he was both reading the Bible and he was praying. This was part of the pattern of his life. Daniel knew that the Word of God was a lamp to his feet and a light to his path. And here, as would be true for other periods of his life, he was paying attention to what the prophets of God had said. I'm not going to do a lot of this, but you will be helped if you turn just to this one section of Jeremiah chapter 25 so that we can understand together what it was that stirred him to pray. Jeremiah chapter 25 has to do with the exile, with the captivity of the people of God. Daniel is in the midst of this. The people of God are wondering how long this is going to go on. Daniel is reading in the books of the words. And if we just read from verse 11, let's say, 25:11, the word of God through the prophet, this whole land shall become a ruin and a waste, and these nations shall serve the king of Babylon 70 years. Then after 70 years are completed, I will punish the king of Babylon and that nation, and so on. And so Daniel's reading it. He realizes that the time of the exile is about to draw to a close. And since God was the one responsible for the beginning of the exile, so God will be responsible for the end of the exile. You remember back in chapter 1, we noted that God gave the people into the hands of the marauding forces of the Babylonians. God was responsible for his people being in this predicament, and God would relieve his people from this predicament in due course. Incidentally, the cry, how long will this go on? The feeling of how hard is it to sing the song of the Lord surrounded by such oppression and so many alien ideas is not a cry that is anchored in the 6th century BC, what is a recurring cry of the people of God throughout the periods of history and indeed throughout the geography of the world. And some of you, actually, I know from listening to you, have this question as a recurring notion in your heart and mind, because you will often voice it when I'm in your company. How long is this going to go on like this? How long is it going to be where the forces of oppression seem so amazingly powerful and the people of God seem so incredibly weak and useless? Well, Daniel read his Bible. And as he read the Bible, although he was a man who had been given insight into visions and who could understand things, he was humble enough to listen to the word of the prophet and to pay attention. And as a result of that, he was then stirred to pray. Let me just make one point here before we move on, and that is concerning a daily dose of the Bible, if you like. Without a daily diet of the word of God, we will find ourselves living in immaturity. We will find ourselves living in immaturity. I've mentioned it already, and I want to say to you again that it is both foolish and it is dangerous, and it will stunt your spiritual growth if the Bible is not for you on a routine basis the lamp and the direction of your life. Those who have been most useful in the kingdom of God have never deviated from this pattern. And when we're tempted to do so, I think each of us would confess to the distinction that we then face. John Stott, who was in his life a classic example of Christian godliness, says of the importance of time alone with God, "One of the great purposes of daily Bible reading and prayer is to get ourselves correctly oriented, to remember who and what we are." And when we turn to the Bible on a daily basis, despite everything that is going on around us, we read in the Scriptures and the Spirit of God brings home to us the things that are true, that are verities, that transcend time and they transcend geography as well, and the various machinations of the political forces around us. It is a striking thing to me in reading this, that an understanding of God's purpose, which He's given, and a trust in God's promise does not then lead Daniel to say, "Well, there's nothing I need to do." He reads Jeremiah and he reads that the exile is going to come to an end after 70 years. But he doesn't say, "Well, in that case, we can just relax and wait it out." No, it is the discovery of that which leads to his prayer. If you look, for example, at verse 16, here is his cry out to God. "O Lord, according to all your righteous acts, let your anger and your wrath turn away from your city, Jerusalem, your holy hill." Well, but he said, he just read in Jeremiah that that's exactly what God is going to do. So why is he asking him to do what he's going to do? Because somehow in the economy of God, the prayers of God's people are interwoven in the unfolding of God's purpose. Now you can think that out, you're a sensible group. Essentially, what he's saying is, "Father, may your will be done on earth." Now, with that as the setting, let's consider just very briefly, first of all, his approach, the approach that he takes. And you will see it there in verse 3. "Then I turned my face to the Lord God." In other words, there's nothing casual, nothing trivial, nothing banal. Rather, it is deliberate. "I turned my face," or in some translations, "I set my face." Now, one of the challenges for young parents, and particularly young mums, I think they bear the brunt of it, is to make sure that their children look at people when they're talking to them. Isn't that what the young mums say? "Look at me when you're talking to me. And don't be looking out the window. Look at me. You're talking to me." And of course, it is a strange and usually an unsettling kind of thing when somebody who is apparently talking to you is looking beyond you and is talking away to you. It's like, am I here or what's going on? The picture is very clear. He's not talking to God while working on his laptop. He's not talking in some strange way. No, he's very deliberately setting his face to the Lord, turning to him, seeking him, pleading with him, fasting in assessing him. He knows the words of the psalmist. You have said, seek my face. My heart says to you, your face I will seek. That's his approach. I sought the Lord, and he answered me and delivered me from all my fears. We could say more, but we must move on. I have a series of A's this morning. First of all, then, his approach is a very deliberate, humble, purposeful approach. Notice, secondly, how he addresses God, I prayed to the Lord my God and made confession, saying, O Lord, the great and awesome God. In other words, he addresses God as God. You say, well, that's, you know, that's a brilliant insight. Well, I wouldn't say it's brilliant, but I would think it's necessary. Because we don't always address God as God. In our prayers, both private and public, if people could hear us, they would say, are you really going to address the creator of the universe in such a casual and trivial manner? Who do you think you are? When Isaiah saw the Lord in Isaiah 6, high and lifted up, remember what he said. I'm a man of unclean lips. Somebody else would have said, no, wait a minute, you're the prophet of God. Yes, he was. And I live in the middle of a group of people who also have unclean lips. Well, that's not very nice to say about people. What was it that brought this out of him? When he addressed God, he understood to whom he was speaking. God is great. God is awesome. God is holy. God is majestic. God is not like us. And his majesty is no barrier to intimacy with him. But we ought never to assume that intimacy is expressed with some kind of undue informality and easiness. I know that some of you think that I just bring a bunch of little shibboleths from Scotland and, you know, I'm growing increasingly old and cold and settled in my ways and disgruntled and so on. That may all be true. But there is actually a reason why I talk about silence in the moments before we are led in praise and turn to the Word. There is a reason. Because we're not at the Rotary Club. We haven't met each other at Starbucks. We're not on a trip. This place is not a sanctuary. But when we gather as the people of God corporately to engage with God, we are in a place and in a time that is unlike other times. And so when we have listened to the Word of God, the idea of sitting and being silent for a nanosecond, let alone time for the Word of God to settle on our hearts, the reason for that, in my mind, is all related to the way in which we come before the covenant-keeping God. And when people come into a place of praise and worship and come into the study of the Word, they can tell how serious that congregation is about what is happening in the preaching of the Word, in the praising of God's name. The visitor can understand. And therefore, we have a responsibility, not only in terms of looking to God, but in encouraging one another and in letting those who come in and say, wow, what is this about? I thought it would be a lot more, quote, cozy. I thought it would be a lot more jazzy. I thought, what's with the silence? Oh, God, you are the great and awesome God. You keep your covenant love with those who obey your commandments. You see, that's the nature of covenant love. God has entered into a covenant with his people. He's told them through Moses, I will be your God and you will be my people. This is how it's going to work. You do what I tell you. I'm going to give you my commands and my rules. You do that, we're going to live together very happily. You disobey that, you're going to be in all kinds of mess. You see, because love without obedience is just sentimentality. And when you think about the gathering of God's people and the nature of praise and the significance of prayer and all of these things, this catches us off guard, doesn't it? Because it confronts us with the fact that we are so influenced by the culture around us. We are so influenced by the mindset of a generation that looks to itself as the be-all and end-all of what's taking place and never actually gets to the place where it says, oh, Lord, you are the great and awesome God. And we might want to think about that for just a moment, that you are holy, that you are righteous, and we are not. That's his approach. And then thirdly, his admission. It's really his confession, but I wanted to keep it with A's. So, his confession. Where does he go from this? You are the great and awesome God. Verse 5, we have sinned and done wrong and acted wickedly and rebelled and turned aside from your commands and rules. We have not listened to your servants, the prophets, and so on. Now notice that Daniel's relationship here with God is both personal and communal. He's referred to him as my Lord, my God. I prayed to the Lord, my God, verse 4. Now in verse 5, we have sinned. It's just a simple reminder of the fact that we're brought into God's family, and in that family we have responsibilities to each other and we share with one another. He wasn't casual in his approach, neither is he vague in his admission of guilt. We've done wrong. We've acted wickedly. We're guilty. We've rebelled. Well, you say, this is not a very nice way to begin the day, is it? Being reminded of this? Well, think about it. Most of us don't want to be reminded of this. Most of us want to pretend. We want to have a brief passing thought about the fact that, I know I'm a sinner. Yes, let's get on now. No, but I'm rebellious. I see what God's word says and I want to rebel against it. I see that the path of righteousness is a narrow road that leads down here. And I fancy going on the wide street. I know that God's word is there in order that I might hear it, but I don't want to listen to it. I'm wicked. I'm rebellious.
0: 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I'm Bob Lapine. Thanks for studying God's Word with us. The Bible makes it clear that as Christians, we're not perfect. By nature, we're sinners like everyone else. So what does distinguish us from the rest of the world? Tune in tomorrow to hear the answer. The Bible teaching of Alistair Begg is furnished by Truth for Life. where the learning is for living.
2: 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I'm your host, Lynn Hackman. 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And he'll explain it for us. 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
7: It's a minute before 1 o'clock. 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Former NIAID Director Anthony Fauci's refusal to answer questions from Congress extended to simple facts today, including the day of the week and the color of the tie he was wearing. Fauci, who is 85, invoked his Fifth Amendment right against self-incrimination about as many times as he is years alive on Earth. Despite Senate Homeland Security and Government Affairs Committee Chairman Senator Rand Paul and Senator Josh Hawley asserting that Fauci did not have the right given his current legal status. He has immunity from prosecution. And Senator Hawley cited a Supreme Court case from 1896 where President Benjamin Harrison's appointee, Justice Henry Brown, ruled that a witness granted statutory immunity, which Fauci has, from prosecution, could nonetheless be compelled to testify because his immunity displaced pleading the Fifth. And sadly, a driver wanted for a traffic offense has been killed in a crash into a tree in Pomona while leading authorities on a chase into the city. The pursuit started around 1:30 this morning on Interstate 15 in Victorville. It ended in Pomona when the car hit railroad tracks and lost control. A mix-up at a manufacturing business has created a hazardous materials alert in Huntington Beach at Newsboy Circle near Bolsa Avenue and Bolsa Chica Street. Fire officials say an employee mistakenly mixed up chemicals in a 55-gallon drum, which started to self-heat. About 50 employees have been evacuated, and workers in neighboring businesses were sheltering in place as firefighters devise a plan to address the hazard. And finally, officials continue to warn about dangerous surf conditions. As the hot weather sends large crowds to local beaches, the risk of rip currents remains high through at least Saturday evening, and waves are expected to reach 7 or even 9 feet at some Southland beaches. That's the news, and you're up to date. Southland weather for L.A. and Orange County for today. Sunny with highs in the 80s to lower 90s for the Inland Empire. Sunny with highs 93 to 99 degrees. Right now in Fontana, it's 92. In Downey, it's 86. In Mission Viejo, it's 86. Right here at our K-Wave studios in Santa Ana, it's currently 87 degrees. 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
9: God's word is pure. It's about the only thing that we have that is completely pure. for something to be pure, all of the impurities, all of the pollutants need to be either kept from it or removed from it. My motives aren't always pure. I always think they are. Every time I do something, I think it's the right thing to do. But the truth is, I have all sorts of prejudices and all sorts of preconceived notions and all sorts of biases that affect my ability to really make a pure judgment. And that's why it's so important to get back to God's Word. Because He doesn't have a secret agenda. He's not trying to get anything out of you.

0: 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Now, maybe today hasn't got off to a good start as you'd hope. Perhaps it's one thing after another and you're left wondering where God is in all of this. Well, stick around. We have some encouragement heading your way. It's from Psalm 119. Pastor Dave Rolfe is currently showing us what the Word of God can do in the human life. As we'll soon see, it makes the simple wise. It's pure and good. Here's Pastor Dave with more.
1: Now, as we come into this, the pay section, beginning with verse 129, now he gets it more, makes it more personal. And he's talking about how it's not just that God's word guides him and helps him and rescues him and causes him to take the right positions and make the right moves, but he's saying, you know, this is a heart issue. God, from my heart, from the depths of my being, I realize that your word feeds me in a way that nothing else can. Your testimonies are wonderful. Therefore, my soul keeps them. It's not just that I have them in my head or my brain keeps them or I vote for them. But God, what you say and what you do is something that's in the depths of my soul. My mind, my will, my emotion, all of me is wrapped up with realizing that God, your word is wonderful. I love it. And it is wonderful. The entrance of your words gives light. It gives understanding to the simple. Boy, and isn't that the truth? There can be so much darkness in an area. I've been in discussions where it's with people where it seems like, you know, nothing. We're not getting anywhere. It's a waste of time, a pooling of ignorance. And then all of a sudden, someone will bring up a scripture or a truth about God, and it sheds light on the whole situation. There are times when I'm struggling with a decision or wondering about a situation or a problem, and all of a sudden, I'm reading my Bible, and a light just comes out like, this is it. This is what I've been looking for. Amazing the way that God's word can just completely shed light and put a stop to all arguments and discussions and struggles and frustrations. It's a light, not just to our path, but to anywhere where it goes. Later in the Psalms, David says, in your light, we see light. And it's if you follow his light, then you'll see all sorts of things. But if you wait, actually, we've already covered that. It was back in Psalm 36. But if you wait long enough, God's going to shine a light on wherever needs the light. And that's why he's saying, hey, I love the word of God because it has a way to shine a light like nothing else can. I opened my mouth and panted, for I longed for your commandments. God, I'm sitting here like a dog. Just anxious to please, waiting. You know, you see, we've had dogs a few times. We never taught them to do anything but eat and sleep. But you see people who train their dogs well, and dogs get so much fun out of that. They want to please. And they sit there just waiting for you to throw that stick so they can run and get it and come back with it, or wanting you to tell them to sit or roll over or lie down or something like that. And that's kind of the image that's here. God, I am, every bated breath is just waiting for you to tell me something else to do. Why? Because it's worked out so well so far. God, every time you speak to me, it helps. Every time you shine your light, I'm blessed. And so, God, as a result, I'm just waiting for you to tell me something else. Is that your experience of your life, of your heart, really? Is that when I come to church tonight, I hope God tells me something I can change. I hope he gives me a new commandment that I've never thought of or noticed before, and I realize, you know, I need to make some adjustments to my life. Is that the way you come to church, or is it like, oh, man, I hope tonight they're picking on somebody else. I just can't take another condemnation or conviction or whatever. And I think when the word just hurts you, I don't think that's necessarily what God wants to do. It kind of hurts to resist him sometimes. But our attitude when we approach the word should be, hey, I know I need to change. So God, I can't wait for another commandment. What's another order that you can give me so that I can do it? I long for it. Look upon me and be merciful to me. Don't load it on too heavy. as your custom is toward those who love your name. Direct my steps by your word, and let no iniquity have dominion over me. Redeem me from the oppression of man, that I may keep your precepts. So he's saying, man, I love your word. It's wonderful. It's amazing. It shines light. And God, don't forget to be merciful. Because that's what happens when you get into his word. You can easily, the enemy starts to rip us off and just make us feel bad about everything we're not doing. And some people, that's their idea of ministry. Let's see how bad we can make people feel. But here, the author of Psalm 119 is saying, oh, God, I love your word. I'm ready for the next commandment. I want to learn it. I want to study it. I want you to light my life up with it from my heart. That's my desire. But God, be gentle. Please, you know, if I need a little bit of anesthetic before you operate on me, do it. Don't just get too carried away here. Make your face shine upon your servant and teach me your statutes. So God, smile on me. I want to be within your blessing. When I open your word, I want to feel blessed. I want to feel good about what you're doing in my life. I want to be encouraged and comforted. I don't want to be beat up. So God, would you just, when you do whatever you do, smile at me so I know it's okay. Sometimes when you're with someone, the expression on their face tells you everything. You know, they can say something and it's totally in jest. And they say it and first you go, what are you saying? And then they kind of smile or they wink at you and they know, hey, it's okay. It's cool. I've been with people at times when someone acts like they're mad about something. And I certainly, it's not that unusual for me to say something that would cause someone to possibly be upset or to misunderstand. And so people who like to mess with me sometimes will act really deeply offended. And then I start, and they see the fluster on my face, and then they laugh and go, just messing with you. And it's like, oh, man, that's so good to see. I really don't want to struggle and have a hassle and have to humble myself and apologize and explain what I meant and go around and do damage control. And so it's just nice when you see that smile from a person you care about, and you know it's okay. Maybe you've been thinking they don't like you. Maybe you've been thinking they're bugged at you, and they see you, and just there's a smile that happens. And that's what he's saying. God, I want you to smile on me. Let me know we're okay. It's nothing more annoying than people who constantly come to you and say, are we okay? Are you mad at me? I have people do that sometimes where they feel like almost regularly they have to come and go, is there something that I've done to hurt you? Or I'm like, what? I mean, I don't have a good enough memory anymore to know anyway if it was more than a week ago. But it's and that's a blessing of getting older. But, you know, to not have to do it, but to just know when you look at somebody's face, they look at you in a way that says, hey, we're fine. We're cool. That's a good thing. Some of us are cursed with a face that looks like it's upset. And I'm one of these. I wish that when my face just totally relaxed and I'm just zoning or I'm thinking about something, I wish I just had this big smile on my face. But in reality, I think sometimes when my mind is somewhere else, I look like I'm mad or mean or, you know, whatever. At least I've been told that. When I was 2 years old, our pastor looked at me and told my mom, that son, David, looks like he has the weight of the world on his shoulders. Nice thing to say about a little kid. It was probably true, by the way. And, you know, maybe it's still true to more extent than I want to admit. But it's so important for us to look at God and know that he's looking at us and going, I love you. I accept you. And he's one that can see our hearts. And so as a result, he doesn't worry about what we think of him. He likes to hear us praise him for sure, but he wants us to be secure in our relationship with him. And he knows that we need that as well. How many times does God smile on you and you just don't realize it? How many times do we not see his blessing in our lives? How many times does he allow the sun to shine at just the right time when you need it? just a gorgeous day. And you know the kind of days you've been having, and there's this beautiful day, and the birds are singing, and you're just annoyed. Oh, those stupid birds. The things you see when you don't have a shotgun handy. And it's like, sometimes we just don't want to be cheered up. And so many times, like, if you have kids and something funny happens with them and you're just upset with it, or they say something cute or do something cute, it's God's way of smiling on you. It can be a nice day, seeing a friend, hearing from somebody you haven't heard before, hearing a joke that makes you laugh, having a memory that comes from the past, or, you know, so many ways God's just going, smiling at us, hoping that we notice. And instead, it's almost like we're going, God, wipe that smirk off your face. I don't want to see your smile. I don't want to be cheered up right now. I'm enjoying being miserable. But here, the idea is, hey, God, smile on me. Make your face shine on your servant and teach me your statutes. And then he says, rivers of water run down from my eyes because men do not keep your law. How do you feel about people who are ruining their lives? How do you feel about people who don't know that God loves them? How do you feel about people who are doing things that God says for them not to do? It should break our hearts. See, if we really understand the significance of God's smile, and if we really, our heart is toward God, then when we see people doing wrong, it should cause us to cry. It should break our hearts, because not because we're feeling sorry for God. He's fine. Because we should look at those people and go, how sad it is that God is smiling at them and they can't see it. How sad it is that God has given them this incredible gift of life and they won't even acknowledge that God's the one who gave it to them. And then they make all the wrong decisions and they're not blessed and they feel angry and bitter and all of these things happen, and all this time God loves them. They can't see it. That should be heartbreaking for us, because the difference between people who have joy and people who don't really comes down to just whether or not you notice the smile of God, whether or not you're really grateful. If you see what God has done for you, you want to commit your life to him, because you go, man, God has just been incredible to me. But how sad it is when people spend their lives in misery because they just can't see how much God has blessed them. It's really sad when we're Christians, we've given our hearts to Jesus Christ, and we ignore God's smile. And that, if there's something that should take the smile off our face, it should be when we see how other people are hurting themselves and hurting each other. It should be difficult for us to read the newspaper. It should be tough for us to see, oh, the different crimes that are happening. We should have more of a conscience about it, because those are real people who are really hurting themselves, who are really dying. I was pretty insensitive when I was younger, a lot more sensitive now, but I developed a habit way back before I was a Christian, when I worked in a gas station, that when I heard screeching tires, I got kind of excited. One of the things we used to do at the gas station, because it was a busy intersection when I was a kid, and as soon as you'd hear the screeching tires, everyone would say automatically, hit them, because you just wanted to see some action. And Ann broke me of that habit. And she so convicted me, because I remember the first time we were driving together and I said, and we heard screeching, and I said, hit them. And she said, oh God, please just bless those people and protect them. And anytime she'd see an accident, I wanted to go see what happened. You know, I was chasing ambulances, and she was praying for the people who were in those kinds of situations. That's a much more godly approach. We need to take seriously the idea that, you know, when somebody's hurting themselves, when someone's being hurt by others, that's something that we should really care about. We can't just look the other direction. We can't just insulate ourselves and not pay attention to it and not care. Rivers of water. Now in the Sade section, starting with verse 137, he just gives an acknowledgement here that God's righteous. What God does, it's good. Righteous are you, O Lord, and upright are your judgments. Your testimonies, which you have commanded, are righteous and very faithful. My zeal has consumed me because my enemies have forgotten your words. So after saying, God, you're good, you're right, what you say, it's the right thing to do. Yet he says also, man, I am so upset when I see people not obeying you, not realizing what you want to do for them, that I get so zealous it just eats me up. Now, earlier we saw back in Psalm 69 where it says, zeal for my Father's house has consumed me. And this was something that Jesus said as he cleansed the temple. This is a similar saying here. But hey, my enemies have forgotten your words. Your word is very pure, therefore your servant loves it. God's word is pure. It's about the only thing that we have that is completely pure. For something to be pure, all of the impurities, all of the pollutants need to be either kept from it or removed from it. My motives aren't always pure. I always think they are. Every time I do something, I think it's the right thing to do. But the truth is I have all sorts of prejudices and all sorts of preconceived notions and all sorts of biases that affect my ability to really make a pure judgment. And that's why it's so important to get back to God's word, because he doesn't have a secret agenda. He's not trying to get anything out of you. My motives aren't always pure. I always think they are. Every time I do something, I think it's the right thing to do. But the truth is I have all sorts of prejudices and all sorts of preconceived notions and all sorts of biases that affect my ability to really make a pure judgment. And that's why it's so important to get back to God's word, because he doesn't have a secret agenda. He's not trying to get anything out of you. If you, there are sometimes, if you go to church and it seems like

0: It's not, you know, I think sometimes if TV evangelists wrote the psalm, it would be, Lord, I love your word because every time I obey it, I get richer. And God, following you is the greatest thing going because when I give to you, you give back 100 times. God, how I love giving to you. The most exciting thing for me is when I write that check and I send it in to my favorite evangelist. You know, but God, he's never hustling people for anything. He's never trying to take from anyone. He's pure. All he wants to do is to bless you. All he wants to do is to save you and heal you and help you and encourage you. And so he says, God, your word is pure. And therefore your servant loves it. That's what I love about it. It's pure. I'm small and despised, but I don't forget your precepts. Hey, I may not be much, but God, I know what your word says, and that gives me plenty. Your righteousness is an everlasting righteousness, and your law is truth. I learn what you say, and it's going to apply in every situation for the rest of my life. Trouble and anguish have overtaken me, yet your commandments are my delights. When I'm in trouble, you've always got something to say. The righteousness of your testimonies is everlasting. Give me understanding, and I shall live. Confessing, which John tells us in 1 John is necessary for forgiveness, is really just saying, God, you're right. Hey, you said this is wrong. I agree with you. It's wrong. It's a huge step. In fact, in some ways, I think this is really what it means to become a Christian. Before you're a Christian, you're saying, I'm right. I'm going to do what I want to do. But once you get to the point where you realize that you don't have all the answers, I believe you become a Christian when you say, God, you're right. I know that what you say is true. And that means acknowledging that you can't save yourself, that you need someone else to save you, that your own choices have got you into the jam that you're in. And you can look at Jesus Christ dying for you and say, you're right, I needed that. And realizing that he loves you, and you go, okay, I will give up being right in order to say, God, you're right. And it's as simple as that. Life has ways of causing us to realize that we're wrong. We do things and they're mistakes. And I realize I can't trust my own heart, my own judgment. I need to trust someone who's smarter than I am, bigger than I am. And that's what it means to be a Christian, to just go, God, you're right. And that's kind of what he's saying here. God's right.
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0: The Koph section, beginning with verse 145, he's getting pretty desperate. And some days are this way. Some of you may have felt this way even today.

0: But he says, I cry out with my whole heart. God, I'm meaning this as intensively as I possibly could. Hear me, O Lord, I'll keep your statutes. I cry out to you. Save me, and I will keep your testimonies. I rise before the dawning of the morning and cry for help. I hope in your word. My eyes are awake through the night watches, that I may meditate on your word. Hear my voice according to your loving kindness. O Lord, revive me according to your justice. They draw near who follow after wickedness. They're far from your law. You are near, O Lord, and all your commandments are truth. Concerning your testimonies, I have known of old that you have founded them forever. Hey, times can be tough. Times can be difficult. And when you feel like crying, cry to him. He hears you. The enemy may be getting near, but he is nearer. His word, it's always there for us, and we can turn to it. And I love this passion. There are some times when you just feel like praising God because you're so happy. But there are other times when you're on the mat at the count of nine, and it's like, I need help. I can't make it. I'm desperate. Don't cry out in desperation to the people around you. Although there's a place for that, and it's okay to cry on someone's shoulders, but usually when you're desperate, it's just going to freak out the people around you. They're going to be afraid. They may even, you know, call in a 5150 and say, I think they're a danger to themselves or others, and have you get a little free vacation for 72 hours. Sometimes just keep it to yourself and go to the Lord, because he hears it. He understands desperation, and it doesn't freak him out. He goes, I'm glad you noticed me. And in your desperation, you can come to me. I think sometimes when we go to the Lord, we don't do it with an intensity that's worthy of the gravity of the situation. It's like, excuse me. Hey, if you were somewhere and you got your arm cut off and you're bleeding all over the place, would you dial 911 and go, help? Or would you go, let me see. There's got to be a phone book here somewhere. I hate to bother the 911 operator. Maybe I'll just call the hospital, or I'll call my doctor or my neighbor and they'll come over and put a band. No, you get desperate. And sometimes I just don't think we realize how desperate the situation is. And so we don't experience this crying out with desperation.
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0: 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I'm your host, Lynn Hackman. Pastor's Perspective is coming up today at 3 o'clock. And so if you have a life or a Bible question that you'd like to run by the pastors, Brian Perez is going to welcome Pastors Bill Welsh and Biola University Talbot School of Theology's Eric Tonis. So, you know, I say it every day. We love to hear from you. And so keep this number handy, 888-564-6173. Give us a call. And it's you can always send your questions in online, but we really love to have a conversation with our listeners, hear your voice, really just make it special in that way. And so again, that's Pastor's Perspective today from 3 to 4 o'clock. Focal Point with Pastor Mike Fabares is coming up next, and today he has a message about fulfilling God's wishes for our lives, and that an important aspect of doing so is, well, facing the reality that there's a brevity to life, and that puts a new perspective when you consider we only have a finite amount of time here in which to do God's work. So he's turning to Hebrews 11. And doing great things and for God in our during our time on this earth. So that's Focal Point. It's coming up next right here on K-Wave.
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3: Scientists have shown with animals in the laboratory that reducing the numbers of calories they consume lengthens their lifespans. Over a lifetime, the less digestive work the body has to do, the longer it seems to last. This appears to be one instance in which less is more. The Bible also notes a situation in which less is more, or less is wiser might be a better way to put it. Proverbs 10:19 suggests that the more we talk, the more likely we are to sin. It concludes by saying, "He who restrains his lips is wise." Sometimes there is wisdom in words, and sometimes not. This is David Jeremiah encouraging you to get on the road to new life. 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
8: We're so into defensive praying. God protect us and hope this hangnail goes away. And you know what God's looking for? A little ambitious faith, please. And say, God, I only have so many years left on this planet. What do you want me to do? What great thing do you want to use me to do in this world? What kingdoms do you want me to conquer? What promises do you want to fulfill in my life?

0: we gather for a funeral service, we're reminded that life is short, and all of us must face death one day. But most of us would rather not dwell on our mortality. Today on Focal Point, Pastor Mike Fabares urges us to face the brevity of our lives, because when we grasp how brief our time truly is, it can give us much-needed motivation to make our life count. Pastor Mike is teaching from Hebrews 11. It's encouragement to attempt great things for God in the time we have.
1: Well, they used to sing a song a long time ago when they gathered for worship that I suppose would go over today like a lead balloon. Just would not go over. With our appetite for happy lyrics and feel-good churches, I'm quite sure this song would be far too dark to be included in any worship service lineup these days. But it's a good song. As a matter of fact, it is an inspired song, and it's found in the songbook of the Old Testament. It's song number 39. And it'd be good for you to look at this, because perhaps we would learn that songs like this that are maybe a little bit dark from our perspective, a little bit negative, really do a lot more for us than songs that just kind of pat us on the popo and say, hey, you're doing all right. Here's a song that got a wake-up call attached to it. Psalm 39. Take a look at this song that just wouldn't be sung these days, because it goes like this. Look at the middle of it, verse number 4. Psalm 39, 4. Show me, O Lord, my life's end. Stop right there. That's a negative lyric, right? Show me, you know, just God, show me the day that I die, right? Just let me think about that. And the number of my days. Let me know how fleeting my life is. Now, does that sound pretty foreign to modern church? Well, it really wasn't all that foreign to our grandparents. If you, you know, my grandparents, my great-grandparents for sure, went to a little country church out in the middle of nowhere. And they had this practice in those days of building around the church in the church courtyard a graveyard, a cemetery. And I'm just thinking, you know, what would the city of Aliso Viejo say? What would you say on your way to pick up your donut? You know, we've buried Aunt Ethel right there. I mean, it doesn't seem like an appropriate thing these days. And yet they did it. And if you're going to go to worship 100 years ago, you're probably going to walk through a cemetery to get there. And you know, that's an appropriate biblical thing. Because if you're coming to worship, we really want to have a little reminder here that our lives are fleeting. Just like Aunt Ethel's life, you know, over here. It's just, we're not going to be here forever. I mean, this is a time to get our minds focused and honed in on eternal things. He goes on and he says, verse 5, you've made my days a mere handbreadth. You know what that is? Between the thumb and the forefinger. It's just like a little marked off little period here on the timeline. The span of my years is as nothing before you. God, you know, on the big eternal timeline here and life's history from Genesis to Revelation, I'm just a tiny little handbreadth. Matter of fact, each man's life, it's like a breath. It's like a vapor. Here today, gone tomorrow. And then there's that little word, Selah. And if you've studied the Psalms, you know that the word Selah is a word we don't really know. we're not sure what it means. But most Hebrew scholars would say that it is probably a word that gives the musicians a cue that this is for the musical interlude, right? So we have musical instruments playing now and we're not singing. But certainly the commentators have all said, well, it's an appropriate place in the music to stop and kind of resonate on what's just been said. And so here as they're playing in worship service, I'm thinking about my life being nothing. It's just a vapor. It's here today. It's gone tomorrow. Then we start up singing again. Verse number 5. Man is a mere phantom. He goes to and fro. He bustles about, but only in vain. He heaps up wealth, not knowing who's going to get it. See, who's going to live in your house next? That you work so hard for, right? Somebody else. You're not going to live there forever. You're just a phantom. You're just here to and fro, going around and collecting your stuff, your 401ks, your Roth IRAs, your retirement plans, your bigger houses. It's just you're going to collect it all, and then you're not going to be here anymore. And you'll be out by the donut table, right? Buried in the lobby. I mean, you're here today, you're gone tomorrow. That's the point. Now, why such a dark theme, right? Is this certainly I know it's super dark for us as a youth idolizing culture, but it's not meant to be. This isn't just to drive our nose in the fact that you're not going to live forever here on earth. It's to sober us and make us think maybe just collecting wealth is not what this is all about. I mean, because if it's all about just kind of living and collecting my stuff and kind of having a comfortable Orange County lifestyle, you know what? Maybe it's like Solomon said when he took these same themes and expanded on them in his song, the book of Ecclesiastes. Maybe it's nothing but just chasing after the wind. What's it really for? I mean, it's not going to last. We're just living out our days. You know, a lot of people come to church hoping to hear a sermon like that. I mean, a sermon where we can kind of just kind of get comfortable and maybe just kind of get that place of security, maybe financially set, and just kind of live out the rest of your Orange County life and you'll be fine. But the Bible says, no, you ought to think. You don't have a lot of time left. Teach us, it says there, to number our days. That's the idea, and it's repeated over there in Psalm 90. We need to number our days so we can present to God a heart of wisdom. The average American lives about 75 years. That's about 27,000 days. I'm already pushing about 16,000, which if you're good at math, you recognize I'm way past middle age. I know a lot of you like to think I'm in middle age. That probably just to make you feel better about where you're at on the timeline, but I'm way past middle age. I've spent most of my, I'm on the downhill slope right now. And that's if I live out to be the average American lifespan. So what's the point? What am I supposed to do? I'm supposed to stand back and think, God, what am I going to do with the rest of my life? What am I going to do? Just work real hard to buy that next house so that someone else can live in it? No, I really probably should be thinking about bigger things than that. I should really step back and maybe use passages like Hebrews chapter 11 as a catalyst in my life to say, what am I doing with the rest of my life? I mean, I only have about 11,000 days left if I live to be the average lifespan. How about you? What do you got left? Oh, I don't know. Only the Lord knows, right? That's a great way of saying, I don't want to think about it. Maybe you should think about it, okay? I know it's a big if, but if you live the normal lifespan, how much time you got left? 20 years? 15? 7? 17? What do you got? Question, what are you going to do with that? Just keep kind of trying to put that nice little Orange County comfortable life together for yourself? The Bible would say, why? That's kind of a waste. There's a lot more you should be thinking about doing with the rest of your life. Hebrews chapter 11, we've been talking about an ambitious faith, because one verse after the next, we get another lesson on, look at another person who wasn't content just to live a comfortable life. They were willing with ambitious faith to step out and say, God, I'm willing to be used to do something great. It's all about us attempting something great for God. Why? Because that's what Hebrews 11 has been all about. And we get to verse number 32. And if you've got that open, take a look at it. Hebrews chapter 11, verse number 32. And he's done expanding on the stories. I mean, he's done giving full verses to one person. We now, after Rahab was the last one to get a full verse to herself, verse 32, he says, well, what more shall I say? I mean, I don't even have time to get into, and here he starts, I don't have time to tell you about Gideon, Barak, Samson, Jephthah, David, Samuel, and the prophets. And then he starts talking about some of the things they did through faith, who through faith, they conquered kingdoms. They administered justice, and they gained what was promised. And if you have your Greek New Testament out, you can tell that's a plural here. They've gained some promises, because we're going to learn later in the next passage next week that they didn't gain the promise with a definite article, the singular promise, but they won a lot of battles. The war wasn't won, though, until Christ came. Okay, that's next week's message, sorry. In the process, though, of gaining those little promises, the things where they conquered what God had set forth for them to do, they had to have some protection. Bottom of verse 33, God had to, through their faith, shut the mouths of lions. And sometimes their ambition to do something great for God put them, you know, at the doorpost, or at least some of them, you got thrown into the fiery furnace. And because of their faith and because of God's intervention and protection, they quenched the fury of the flames. And all of these guys, Gideon, Barak, Samson, Jephthah, David, they all had to, know that their lives were constantly in danger. But God delivered them from the edge of the sword. They escaped the edge of the sword. And then they were tired and worn out, and yet they kept on pressing on for God's kingdom, and their weakness was turned to strength. They became powerful in battle, and they routed foreign armies. And in one little period in Old Testament history, two gals in the ministry of Elijah and Elisha, even when all hope seemed to be lost, these women received their dead sons back to life. I mean, just amazing the way God stepped in and delivered these people. And he did amazing things through these folks. Now, I really resonate with verse number 32 in that little phrase that says, I don't have time to tell about all this, right? Because as I was mapping out Hebrews 11, I started looking and I think, oh, we could do a whole week on Gideon. We could do a whole week on Barak. Well, he doesn't, so I'm not going to, right? I mean, because we're trying to get through Hebrews. So we're just going to take it all at once. And we're going to say, you know, as he rapid fires through the list, he gets us thinking about more people who stepped out to do great things. And it really leads us to stand back and say, what's the point here, Mr. Writer of the book of Hebrews, which is ultimately God's spirit trying to say something to us? What have we learned so far? Don't sit around and do nothing with your life. Step up with ambitious faith and emulate these examples. And in this case, as he throws Gideon, Barak, Samson, Jephthah, David, Samuel out at us, we think, wow, yeah, they did do things like conquer kingdoms, administer justice, and they gained all kinds of hills for the kingdom of God. What am I doing with my life? Trying to build my Roth IRAs? I mean, come on, what's the point? Well, I should maybe, number one on your outline, emulate this example. And let's just decide with the rest of our lives, number one, we're going to do something great for God. I mean, let's just be as ambitious as these people in Hebrews 11 and say it isn't just about earning a paycheck. I'm going to try to, in my sphere of life, in my little corner of the world, I'm going to try to stand up and do something great for God. Well, Mike, you know, that'd be great if I were like some really spiritual and gifted guy, but, you know, I'm just really, I'm barely hanging on to my job. What am I going to, I can't do anything great for God. Look at the list again. Look at the list. Do you remember Gideon? Did you go to Sunday school and hear that story about Gideon? What did he constantly need? At the beginning of his whole calling to deliver these people, Israel from the oppressive hand of Midian, you know, it was just, nah, I don't know, I can't really do it. I need proof, you know, fleece, wet, dry ground. What about the next guy? Barak? Do you know him? You know his story? I mean, this was a sad guy who just could not step up and do it, but God used him anyway. I mean, Samson. He wasn't really the kind of guy that you think, what a great example of virtue and godliness. Jephthah, were you there that week for Sunday school as a kid? Jephthah, do you remember his story? Not a good story, read it on your own. It's just not a good story. I mean, he did great things for God, but the guy wasn't perfect. He made some foolish decisions. He made some foolish deals with God. Oh, David, now we're talking about a man after God's own heart, but even his story is kind of stained with failure. You realize, don't you, that this list is filled with people who have feet of clay. They weren't the greatest that God could find on planet Earth, but they were people who stepped up, every one of them, in spite of their foibles, and they said, God, I'll do something great for you. I will trust you and stand up and do something great. Some of them did it reluctantly. Some of them did it after some coaxing, but whatever, they stood up with all of their flaws and said, God, I will do something great for you. Matter of fact, you may feel like, I don't have anything to offer. I'm not super smart. I don't have a lot of gifts. So whatever you're thinking, here's the deal. You don't need all that. What you need is ambitious faith. You need to, through faith, say to God, I'm willing to step up and do whatever is needed. As a matter of fact, I'm willing to build in my heart a desire to do something great for you. Remember that great phrase we quoted all the time, expect great things from God, attempt great things from God. Remember that phrase from that famous missionary, you know his name? William Carey. William Carey, it goes down in history, church history, as one of the great men, okay? One of the great people who really turned the world upside down, specifically the country of India. Now that phrase, expect great things from God, attempt great things from God, came from a man who at the end of his life wanted this put on his tombstone. Here's what it read. A wretched, poor, and helpless worm. Okay? That's how he saw himself. And then I love the next line. But on your kind arms, Lord, I fall. And the point is, God, you know what? I'm trusting you. I'm going to hang on to you. And you know, here's a guy who, by the way, never went to college, dropped out of high school, said, God, I'm still, though, with all my past and all my deficiencies, I just want to do something great for you. Did God use him to do something great? He transformed. Missiology, he transformed. He opened the door in India and it changed that country. Really, he just transformed it for centuries to come. That guy is a great man. Translated the Bible. This is the high school dropout into 5 different languages. The guy was willing to be used by God because he held on to God's hand. And look at the list. And we don't have time, obviously, verse 32, to go through all these people. But let's at least look at the first one, Gideon. Let's go to Judges chapter 6 and just remind ourselves it doesn't take the magna cum laude, it doesn't take the valedictorian to be used to do something great. God can pick people like Gideon. Judges chapter 6. Turn back to Judges chapter 6. Isn't this been a great chapter to survey? We've been in Genesis, Exodus. We've been in Leviticus. We've been in Deuteronomy. We've been in Joshua last week. Here we are in Judges chapter 6. Gideon. Now, I know if you know a little bit about the book of Judges, they're constantly falling into trouble. The nation of Israel. They did evil, verse 1, in the eyes of the Lord. And for 7 years, he gave them into the hands of the Midianites. And you kind of do this when you read that. Oh, I know. I never read that. Okay. You know how bad it was for them? Verse 2. This is how bad it was for Israel. They were oppressed by the Midianites. And the power of Midian was so oppressive that the Israelites had to prepare shelters for themselves in the mountain clefts, caves, and strongholds. Talk about building bomb shelters. These guys were driven out of their villages, out of their cities, and into the mountains to live. That's how bad it was for them. Do you think there were prayers going up to God from the sinful Israelites who are now repentant and contrite, saying, God, deliver us from the hands of the Midianites? This was a bad day for Israel. And so God responds, as he does throughout the book of Judges, and says, fine, if you learned your lesson, if you're repentant and contrite, I will send a deliverer. So let's see, who shall we pick? Drop down to verse number 12. Angel of the Lord goes out and he appears to a guy named Gideon. And he says, Yahweh is with you, mighty warrior. And he looks over his shoulder, right? Me? I mean, I know that's what he says. As a matter of fact, drop down to verse 15. I know that's what he says because Gideon says, how can I save Israel? This is chapter 6, verse 15. My clan is the weakest in Manasseh. We don't have three sharp spears between us, right? And not only that, have you seen my family? I'm the weakest. Every brother I've got can bench press more than me. I'm not the guy for you, God. I can't do it. Verse 16, the Lord answers and says, oh, you're right. I didn't notice that. Forget it. Do you see that in verse number 16? Is that what it says? It's not what it says. Here's the words we see repeatedly throughout Hebrews 11, as we look at the stories represented in that text, I will be what? With you. I'll go with you. I know you're a poor, wretched, miserable worm. I get it. You're weak and you don't even have a bow and arrow. I understand that. But you know what? Me and you, we can do something great. As a matter of fact, he says, I will be with you and you will strike down all the Midianites together. Just boom, you're going to do it. You know what that takes? To believe that about yourself, that God can do that through you, it takes ambitious faith. You're going to have to say to God, okay, God, I'm not going to sit here and peddle these stupid excuses to you and say, God, I'm going to save that for those preachers or those missionaries. I can't do anything. You can do something for God. And all you need to do is to say, I'm willing to trust God to be utilized with what do you got left? 15 years with the rest of your life and say, God, I want to do something great for the kingdom of God. Well, okay, but I wouldn't know where to start. Okay, let me help you with that. 1 Peter chapter 4. Let's go to 1 Peter chapter 4. If you don't know where to start, here's where you start. You need what I like to call the back page of your prayer book. Okay, there should be, I hope you have some kind of way to record your prayer requests. Well, I have a back page. And I call it the back page because it's where the ridiculous requests go in my prayer book. Okay, if I got a prayer request in my journal, whatever, I say to the back page if it's one of those whoppers, right? This is something I'm just thinking, well, God, this is kind of crazy, but I'd like to pray for it anyway. Okay, I've got a few of those on the back page. And that's what I'm talking about. You all should have a few back page prayer requests. Those are the big things where you say, God, I just want to see this happen. And if you want to use me to do it, okay, but I just want to see this happen. And I've got a few doozies on mine. I'm too embarrassed to share them all with you. Okay? But I'm telling you, you got to have those. Do you have a few of those? Say, God, here's the big, incredible thing. I just want to see that great thing accomplished for you. If you want to use me to do it, great. I'm here. God, let's see something great happen. I got a flyer in the mail that I'm sure was sent out to every church in Southern California, and it was some Christian camp in Riverside County that was kind of going under. So here's this big camp, and they have the mess hall, and they have the dorms and all that, and oh, we're trying to sell it because, you know, we're folding. Well, you know, I see it and I look at the price tag and it's got all those zeros on it. It's like, and I'm looking at my wallet, you know, throw it away, right? I couldn't do it. That's a back page prayer request right there. Wouldn't that be great? I mean, wouldn't it be great to have a camp where there, and so back page prayer request goes up. Those are the big things. We talked about this a few weeks back, but we're so into defensive praying. God protect us and hope this hangnail goes away and, you know, hope I have a good lunch today. You know what God's looking for? A little ambitious faith, please. I mean, let's go take a university for Christ, all right? I think we need a place that teaches the word of God. That's what I think we need. And so I'm thinking, God, if we could just have a church filled with people who have that back page prayer request list praying for great things. Just let's do that with the rest of our lives. I don't know where to start. Great. 1 Peter chapter 4. Are you there? 1 Peter chapter 4. Well, how do I start my list? Well, I'm glad you asked. Verse 7. First of all, let's start where our message started. Verse 7. The end of all things is near. That's not a very happy thought. But you know what? It's a good thought, because you know what that does? Motivates me to maybe spend the rest of my life on something worthwhile. So the end of all things is near. Either Christ is coming back or I'm going to die, but I'm not going to be around forever here on earth. So be clear-minded, self-controlled, so that you can, what is it? Pray. Now, if you're taking notes, you copious note takers, jot down letter A. You're going to build your back page prayer list. Start with this. It starts with prayer, okay? Don't sit around and contemplate your navel or read a Christian biography. Those things are great. Maybe not the navel one, but it's good to read Christian biographies. But what you need to do is lock yourself in a closet and say, God, I only have so many years left on this planet. What do you want me to do? What great thing do you want to use me to do in this world? What kingdoms do you want me to conquer? What promises do you want to fulfill in my life? Lock yourself in a closet and pray. That's how you start. Pray.
0: 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They're songs about Jesus. Some address him directly. Others pull back the curtain on the conversation between the Father and the Son. 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
1: Hi, Pastor Mike here. God's word promises it'll never return void. So I wonder, how is God's word moving in your heart right now? 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
2: 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I'm your host, Lynn Hackman. Pastor Eric Geiger is going to turn to 1 Timothy today for a lesson about money and character. And I don't know, maybe that's Do those two go together? Well, we're going to see. And he's going to explain a little bit about what we do with the money that we have and our attitude towards our resources, whether we have a little bit or a lot, and what, more importantly, what kind of people we are as it relates to money, and that arrogance as it relates to our funds here on this earth, whether it's a lot or a little, has no place. And Pastor Eric's going to explain that today. Again, he's in 1 Timothy. That's coming up on Gospel Every Day, and you're listening to K-Wave.
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8: So we're going to look at a passage in 1 Timothy chapter 6. If you have your Bible, turn there, 1 Timothy 6. Here's a little background on this passage. The Apostle Paul wrote this text to some people, to Timothy, who's a pastor who in the city of Ephesus. So Timothy's a young pastor. Paul is his mentor. This is in the city of Ephesus, which is a place that everybody wants to live in the Greco-Roman world. It's a place that is known for its influence and its affluence. A bunch of wealthy people live there. It's a place that everyone else wants to live. And Timothy is this young pastor who has this older mentor who doesn't shy away from telling Timothy what he should say to these wealthy people. And I want you to see the passage is not, there's one section here about what we do with the money that we've been given, but really the most of the passage is about what kind of people we are. What's our attitude towards resources? This is not really about what we do as much as it's the kind of people that we are. And so I'm going to read the passage, and as you read it along with me, I want you to notice there's three places in the passage where you're going to see the phrase be or don't be. You're going to see the phrase be this type of person or don't be this type of person. And so this is a message to the one percenters or those who are going to be one percenters, which for like if you compared how you live now to how people in Ephesus lived thousands of years ago, we live better than they lived when they first read this. They didn't have air conditioner. They didn't drive to church in the morning, right? And so even when we compare ourselves to them, we are rich. So verse 17, instruct those who are rich in the present age not to be arrogant or to set their hope on the uncertainty of wealth, but on God, who richly provides us with all things to enjoy. instruct them to do what is good and to be rich in good works, to be generous and willing to share, storing up treasure for themselves as a good foundation for the coming age so they may take hold of what is truly life. So Paul tells Timothy, tell them to be these three things. Number one, be humble. Be humble. The Apostle Paul says, tell the one percenters to not be arrogant because wealth can cause us to be arrogant. The Apostle Paul says, remind them to be humble, to not be arrogant. He doesn't condemn them. He doesn't shame them for being wealthy. God is not into rich shaming people. He doesn't shame the people for their wealth, but he does remind them that their wealth ultimately comes from God, not from their own goodness. So remind them to be humble, to not be arrogant. In the scripture, when you read the Bible, you will see there are plenty of people in the scripture who are wealthy. Abraham, the father of the nation of Israel, extremely wealthy. Joseph, very wealthy. Job, both the front half of his life and the back half of his life, very wealthy. There are people throughout the scripture with lots of wealth, and then there's people without wealth. Jesus, as he walked this earth, said of himself, the Son of Man doesn't even have a place to lay his head. But whatever level of wealth somebody has, it's ultimately given to that person from God. 1 Chronicles chapter 29, verse 12, the scripture says, riches and honor come from you, and you are the ruler, God. You are the ruler of everything. And so here's why we are to be humble and not be arrogant, because everything we have, everything is a gift from him. It's all a gift from him. And so here's an example of God warning us about wealth. He doesn't condemn us about wealth, but he warns us about wealth because he realizes that wealth, even though he's the one who gives it, he's the one who gives it. And yet he warns us about it because he knows that wealth can steal our affections and our attention away from him. He doesn't condemn us for having resources or for having wealth, but he warns us that wealth shouldn't have us. He doesn't condemn us for having resources, but he warns us, don't let these resources have you. Don't let these resources own you. Here's an example of a warning. Look at Deuteronomy chapter 8, verse 12 through 14. God tells his people as he brought them into a land, when you eat and are full, and you build beautiful houses to live in, and your herds and flocks grow large, and your silver and gold multiply, and everything else you have increases. So everything's going well, and you're wealthy. Be careful that your heart doesn't become proud, and you forget the Lord your God who brought you out of the land of Egypt, out of the place of slavery. So he warns us that our hearts can drift away from him. And maybe you're thinking, yeah, but I'm the one who brought in the wealth. I acquired this. I'm the top sales guy in the company and I work harder than anybody else. I'm the one who brings it in, or I'm the one who started the company. I'm the entrepreneurial spirit. I started it, I flipped it, I sold it, and I'm gonna build another one and someone else is gonna buy that one. I mean, I'm a serial entrepreneur. That's what I do. I'm the one who makes it happen. Look at verse 17 and 18. You may say to yourself, my power and my own ability has gained this wealth for me. But remember that the Lord your God gives you the power to gain wealth. That your intellect, your business savvy, your entrepreneurial spirit, your work ethic, all of that is a gift from God. All of that is from him. Everything we have is a gift from him. The Christian faith drives a stake in the heart of pride because the Christian faith reminds us over and over again that everything we have, from the clothes we wear to the salvation and forgiveness we've received, that all of it, every single bit of it, is a gift from our gracious and good God. It's all a gift. And so the way for us to not be arrogant, but to stay humble, is to remember all of this is a gift. It's a gift. So be humble. Don't be arrogant. Be humble. But how practically do we stay humble? Well, look next to the next verse. Instruct those who are rich in the present age to not be arrogant, and this is the key, or set their hope on the uncertainty of wealth, but on God. The way that we stay humble is to set our hope on God, not on the uncertainty of wealth. Wealth is uncertain, but God is certain. Wealth is fleeting, but God is consistent. The grace of God and the love of God in your life is sure, but the possessions, they can come and go. So the Apostle Paul says, here's how you stay humble. You set your hope on God, not on the uncertainty of wealth. The market is going to ebb and flow, but the love of our God stays the same. Home prices are going to go up and they are going to go down, but the goodness of our God is consistent. The possessions we have are gonna one day fade and rust, but the grace of our God and the truth of our God, he is the same today, yesterday, and forever. So we set our hope not on the uncertainty of wealth, but on God. In 2008, I was a pastor during the economic downturn, during the recession. I was a pastor in Miami where there was a lot of people in real estate, a lot of real estate investors, and I counseled people who lost it all. They were over-leveraged on too many properties, and they lost it all, and they lost everything because their possessions were their everything. I also counseled people who lost it all and didn't lose everything because their possessions weren't their everything. Their foundation wasn't their wealth. Their foundation was and is their God. And so you can lose and not lose when you set your hope on God, not the uncertainty of wealth. Does this make sense? And so the Apostle Paul says, listen, don't be proud. The way to not be proud is to set your hope ultimately on God. And then notice what he says next. Who richly, this is still verse 17, who richly provides us with all things to enjoy, so you can humbly enjoy the things that God provides. Again, God's not into rich shaming you. You can enjoy what God provides. You can go to a nice restaurant and enjoy the meal and receive the meal as a gift from God. You can enjoy the home that the Lord's provided for you. You can enjoy the nice vacation with your family. You can enjoy the things that God richly provides. What he does warn us about is not enjoying those things more than we enjoy God, because if we enjoy those things more than we enjoy God, we end up enjoying neither those blessings or God. Because those things, if we enjoy them first and foremost, those things won't quench us and they won't satisfy us, so we won't ultimately be happy and we'll miss out on the happiness that God provides. But if we first enjoy God, if we first set our hope on God, we enjoy him and we also enjoy his blessings. So which do you enjoy more, God or his blessings? If you enjoy God, you enjoy him and you enjoy what he provides. You can enjoy the good things that God provides. You should enjoy the good things that God provides. Just don't enjoy those things more than you enjoy God, because if you pursue and love and long for those things more than you pursue and long for God, you'll miss out on both the blessing and on him. So be humble, set your affection ultimately on him. This is what God says to the one percenters. All right, number two, be rich in good works. Be rich in good works. To the wealthy one percenters who lived in Ephesus, Paul told Timothy, hey, listen, tell them to not just be known for being wealthy, but tell them to be known for their good works. So when someone looks at you, let it be true that when they look at your life, they don't say, oh, that guy's got a lot of money. Oh, she's really made it rain. She's done a whole lot of great things acquiring wealth in her life. Let someone look at your life and not see your wealth, but let them look at your life and see your good works. So be a person that's filled with hospitality. Be a person who's gracious and good. Be a person who wakes up tomorrow and does good for others in the world and cares for others in the world. Be rich in good works, not just rich in wealth, but rich in good works. All right, so number one, be humble. Number two, be rich in good works. Then here's number three, be generous. Be generous. So Paul gives three things here. Be humble, be rich in good works, and be generous. Now notice in the passage, I want you to see the end of the passage. He says, this is verse 18 and 19. Be generous and willing to share. And look at verse 19. It sounds a lot like what Jesus says. Storing up treasure for themselves as a good foundation for the coming age so that they may take hold of what is truly life. That's Paul in a minute. I'll quote Jesus. The Apostle Paul says, listen, you're going to store up for yourself a good foundation in the next life if you're generous in this life. If you are generous now with what God's entrusted to you, you're going to actually build a foundation in the next life. Here's what Jesus said, Matthew chapter 6. Don't store up for yourselves treasures on earth where moth and rust destroy and where thieves break in and steal, but store up for yourselves treasures in heaven where neither moth nor rust destroys and where thieves don't break in and steal. So Jesus and Paul say the same thing. This life is very short. You're going to spend eternity, if you belong to him, you're going to spend eternity in heaven. Think more about that life than you think about this life. This life is brief. That life is forever. Then you pay it forward. You put investment in the next life. You be generous to the kingdom of God now, and you store for yourself treasures in heaven where moth and rust don't corrode your possessions.
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8: Imagine a friend shows up at your house this afternoon with a rental car, and he says, man, check out this car I got. You're like, did you buy a new car? No, it's a rental. Yeah, man, check it out. I got this rental car for a whole week. Man, look what I just did to it. It's sick. Check it out. I just put new rims on it. And I got these super nice tires. Man, come sit in the passenger seat. Man, listen to this sound system. Just, man, doesn't that sound amazing? And you're thinking, bro, this is a rental car. And so you get out and you're like wondering, is everything okay with your friend? And you finally just say, bro, this is really dumb. Dude, this is a rental car. Why would you invest so much into something that you're only gonna have for a week? When you look at eternity compared to how little time we spend here, everything we do is like tricking out a rental car. Everything we do. Because eternity is forever. And the Apostle Paul is saying, listen, invest in the next life. Just don't invest in this life. So he's really saying both things. If you have a lot of wealth, you can enjoy all of that as a gift from God. But he's also saying, be generous. Be generous and don't just think about this life, think about the next life. So as we wrap up, let me just tell you how this works in a church. I've been asked this all the time from friends who are not Christians, friends who've come here with me who are not a Christian. And every time I've been a pastor, then I have friends who don't know the Lord. They ask me, hey, how does church work? Like, financially, like, I don't get it. Like, Mariners, man, that thing is amazing. How does that happen? Do you have grants? Does some outside organization give money? I mean, how does this thing happen? And so I love to brag on you. I'll say things like this. And it's beautiful, really. You know, there's people a decade ago at Mariners Church who one day, regular people, they gave money and they built a kids building. And a decade later, my kids are hearing about Jesus in that building. And when they gave, they had no idea that my kids and my kids' friends would be in that building. Mariners Church is just filled with generous people. Everything you see happen at Mariners happens because God's people give. I know it sounds crazy, but we're a part of this long legacy of Christians who we've believed that Jesus has been so generous to us that we just become generous back. So look with me at 1 Corinthians chapter 16, verse 1 and 2. This is how Mariners works, and this is how churches for the last 2,000 years since Jesus died for us and started this whole movement, this is how it works. The Apostle Paul wrote, now about the collection for the saints. So this is about offerings for God's people, which is what the church is. Do the same as I instructed the Galatian churches. So this is in Corinthians, which means Paul is writing to Christians that live in Corinth, and he's saying, I told the same thing to the churches in Galatia, meaning this happens across all the cities. Every church was getting this same instruction. This is how the church is to operate. Do the same as I instructed the Galatian churches. On the first day of the week, so on Sunday, each of you is to set aside something and save in keeping with how he is prospering, so that no collections will need to be made when I come. So the Apostle Paul says, man, when I show up to teach, don't do like this special offering. In fact, just do it every single week, regular and proportionate. Have your giving be regular. You give regularly and it be proportionate. When you're giving, when your money goes up, when your prospering goes up, when your income goes up, your generosity goes up, your giving goes up. When your income goes down, your giving goes down. And so your giving should be regular and it should be proportionate. And so now people ask, and I'm just gonna be open up all the preacher cards. People debate what proportion it means. So I'll sit around on a table with pastors and there'll be a debate on, so some believe that proportionate means, and they base this based on the Old Testament, that proportionate means a tithe, 10%. Other people believe, no, tithe isn't mentioned in the New Testament. It's not a tithe, it's not 10%. I fall in that camp. I don't believe that the New Testament mentions the tithe. Hang with me for a minute. For those of us who fall in this camp, the majority of us who fall in this camp don't think it would be less than 10. And here's why. In the Old Testament versus the New Testament, there's a command in the Old Testament, and the New Testament command always is even more. Example, Old Testament, do not commit adultery. New Testament, if you look at a woman lustfully, you've already committed adultery. Old Testament, do not murder. New Testament, if you hate in your heart, you've already committed murder. The New Testament is always even stronger of a command. And so Old Testament, 10%, New Testament, be proportionate. And so here's how I think it through in my own personal giving. If in the Old Testament, it was 10%, and it was 10% based on the law, and the law doesn't save me, the law only brings death. It was 10% in the Old Testament when there were the sacrifice of lambs and goats and bulls. Jesus is the sacrifice of the Lamb of God who is slain for the foundation of the world and has given me everything I have. I'm not under the law, I'm under Jesus and grace, and it's much better. But that shouldn't cause me to be less generous, but more. So some of you are like, man, but that's too big of a number to fathom. Then you just start somewhere because you wanna invest in a foundation for the future because Jesus has been so generous to you. I remember the first time I gave to the church. I was just graduated high school, about to go to college. I had a job, a summer job that my dad got me. He's a civil engineer, and he oversaw the in-house contractors at this chemical company. And so he was able to get me this chemical plant. So he was able to get me a job working for the in-house contractors, about 300 people that worked there. And so I was one of them. And it was a summer job working construction. And it was a lot of money for a 18-year-old kid. At that time, like 300, just graduated high school, about to go to college. I had a job, a summer job that my dad got me. He's a civil engineer, and he oversaw the in-house contractors at this chemical company. And so he was able to get me this chemical plant. So he was able to get me a job working for the in-house contractors, about 300 people that worked there. And so I was one of them. And it was a summer job working construction, and it was a lot of money for a 18-year-old kid. At that time, like $300 a week, which, you know, that's

0: if it was one message or what, but I had this sense that I should give. The offering plate, I should give. Man, that's crazy to give. Man, I sweat making this money. I was like cleaning out asbestos with Asvad suits on. I'm risking my life to get this money. I mean, this is, and to give. But the Lord kept nudging me to give. And so week one, I didn't do it. Week two, I didn't do it. All the way to the end. And the last week, I'd worked that summer, so 10 weeks. I just knew. And so I gave my whole, I gave my whole check that last week. I gave it. I gave it. In that moment, this is what I knew the Lord was doing. He was separating greed from my heart. This is what I knew the Lord was doing. He was doing a gracious and good work in me that caused me to enjoy everything else that he had given, because I was reminded that all of it is from him, that all of it is a gift. It actually caused me to enjoy everything else better because I remembered all of it, every single bit of it is a gift from him. And so that started for me. And some of you are thinking, dude, you can, of course you give, you're a pastor. I mean, what pastor wouldn't give? Well, I haven't always been a pastor. When I worked construction, then I was a pastor, and then I was in the C-suite of a large company for 7 years. And when I was a pastor, when Kay and I first got married, I made $12,000 a year as a youth pastor. We didn't even have insurance. I took out with Blue Cross this crazy balloon policy that just if something catastrophic happened for like 65 bucks a year. Kay and I used to have to get together and be sure we had enough to buy an $8 pizza to eat. I made 12K a year, and I quote unquote tithed on 12K a year. Why? Because it reminded me that all of it is from God, and I never one time regretted giving. And when I was in the C-suite, it was a lot more than 12K. And building the discipline then helped me continue to be generous later. And I've never regretted being generous. Be humble. Realize that everything, even the things that you are able to accomplish, all of that is a gift from a gracious God who in his sovereignty has given you the ability to earn. Be humble and humbly enjoy what he's given. He's not rich shaming you. He's just saying, be humble, be rich in good works. Don't just be a person known for what you have. Be rich in good works and be generous. Be generous.
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2: 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Hey, good afternoon. It's Wednesday. I'm Phil Ross. And if it was Thursday, I'd still be Phil Ross. But anyway, I just want to let you know, great stuff coming up this afternoon at 3 o'clock. Of course, we have Pastor's Perspective for you. Today, answering your questions will be Bill Welsh, Pastor Emeritus of Refuge Calvary Chapel in Huntington Beach, also host of Refuge Radio. And he'll be joined by Eric Tonis from Biola's Talbot School of Theology to answer your questions. So join Brian Perez right here at 3 o'clock today for today's edition of Pastor's Perspective. And if you have a question, please call in. It's just so much fun when you call in and ask your question and get the answer that you really need. So call 888-564-6173. Again, that's 888-564-6173. And coming up next here for you on K-Wave, happy to bring you Course Summit Life with Pastor J.D. Greer. And right now he's teaching a series in the book of Hebrews called Christ is Better. And today he'll be teaching from Hebrews chapter 6, and he's going to be answering an important question that a lot of believers in Christ often ask themselves, can a believer

0: believer lose their salvation. 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
7: It was the martyred missionary Jim Elliot who once wrote this in his journal, "Wherever you are, be all there." 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
11: 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As always, I'm your host, Molly Vidovich. If you've been in church for any length of time, you've probably seen people who you thought were genuinely saved, passionate about Jesus, serving in the church, talking the talk and walking the walk, who then seemed to turn away from God completely. 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So let's get started. Today is part two of a message titled Persevere, and Pastor JD is answering the question, can a believer ever lose their salvation?
12: If you have your Bible, I would invite you to take it out and open it to Hebrews 6. So chapter 6, verse 1, therefore, let us leave the elementary doctrines of Christ. Go on to maturity. Not laying again a foundation of repentance from dead works or faith toward God, of instructions about washings, the laying on of hands, the resurrection from the dead, eternal judgment. Verse 4, for it is impossible in the case of those who've been once enlightened and tasted the heavenly gift and shared in the Holy Spirit, tasted the goodness of the word of God and the powers of the age to come, and then they've fallen away to restore them again to repentance since they're crucifying once again the Son of God to their own harm and holding him up to contempt. All right. Wow. What does that mean? There's a number of problems with those verses. Don't you see it? I mean, first, it sounds like you can lose your salvation. You can fall away. Second, it sounds like if you do lose it, you can never get it back. So the first question people ask about this passage is, who's he talking to? Is he talking to saved people or is he talking to unsaved people? And what the author is saying to them is essentially this. Look, if you've seen the glory of Jesus and you've been convinced of the truth of his resurrection, only to return intentionally to the vomit of your sin, what else is there left for me to say? What could possibly be more convincing than Jesus' death and resurrection? What greater argument is there that God could use besides the fact that you who deserved to go to hell because you had defied the living and almighty God came and stood in the way of his own justice to take it into his body, was humiliated and tortured for you? If that does not move you, then what else is there left for me to say? If after hearing the gospel, only more thorns of rebellion are produced in your heart, what else can God do? What else could I say? He's exasperated. Almost bewildered. He's like, and what else is there left for me to say? If that doesn't move you, if you can hear the story about God who took on his own wrath for you, and that just doesn't move you, he says, there's nothing left I can say. I understand those of you in here who don't really believe the gospel, and that's why you walk away. I understand that. Those of you that are in here who are like, yeah, no, I believe it. Of course I believe that God came and died for my sin. Of course I believe I deserve the wrath of God. Of course I believe that there's one God who created everything and breathed it all into existence and spoke it all with the word of his mouth and holds it up all by the word of his power and holds the molecules of my body together. He was and is to come. And of course I believe that I deserve hell, but God came and was ripped to shreds and humiliated for my sake so that I could be, oh, yeah, I believe all that. It just doesn't move me that much. That doesn't make any sense to me at all. And it doesn't make any sense to the writer either. He's like, what else is there left for God to say? If you believe that and it doesn't move you, the gospel is that you were so bad that Jesus had to die for you, but that he was so loving that he was glad to die for you. And only one of two responses is appropriate to that. For you to walk out in defiant unbelief and say, that's not true. Or for you to fall at his feet in abject worship. Only one of those two responses makes any sense at all. So I interpret this passage as the author giving a bewildered general warning to a congregation. A congregation that, like all congregations, like this one, is filled with both genuine and superficial believers. Not a description of one particular person, and he's not attempting to lay out the mechanics of individual salvation. If he were doing that, he might have used different terms. So enlightened, become partakers of the Holy Spirit, taste of the goodness of God's word. These are statements about the movement as a whole, and everyone who has shared in that movement has tasted of those things at least to some degree. That's my first observation about the passage. Here is my second. In this passage, we see that the faith that saves is the faith that endures to the end. Faith that fades, no matter how luscious its first fruits, is not a sign of saving faith. Faith that endures to the end is. If salvation has really taken place in your heart, it never fades away. You stumble, yes, and you fall often, but you always get back up looking at Jesus. Now, I know that raises some questions for some of you about what that means when you stumble or fall, or what that means when you go through a season when your faith cools. And I'm going to get to those questions in a second. But first, before I get to those questions, could we consider what that statement, it is impossible to renew those who've fallen away to repentance, means? Because that's a hard statement, isn't it? So let's talk about what that means, and then I'll get to those questions you just asked. Verse 4, for it is impossible to restore those who've fallen away again to repentance, since they're crucifying once again the Son of God to their own harm and holding him up to contempt. Now again, what does that mean? What could that mean? Well, again, listen, the writer cannot mean that those who fall back into sinful habits after they are saved have forfeited their chances of salvation. How do I know that? Because even the greatest Christians fall back into old sinful habits. The greatest Christians in the Bible fell back into old sinful habits, sometimes really bad ones, and sometimes for long periods of time. It's called backsliding. Backsliding is a church word that just means you slide back into old sinful ways. Peter, for example, 3 years after he started following Jesus, went through the course of an evening in which he denied Christ 3 times. After the Holy Spirit came to him and he was the head apostle, he went through a several month period where he was a racist. So much so that the apostle Paul had to get up in his face in front of everybody and say, you're the head apostle and you're a racist. Yet God brought him back. One of Paul's traveling companions, a guy named John Mark, abandoned the mission field because it got difficult and he was scared, so he left. I mean, talk about bad. You leave the apostle Paul and you just go home because it's hard. You know, here's a guy who clearly put his hand to the plow and turned back. A guy who was not willing to embrace the full implications of the cross. Yet we find out later in the New Testament that John Mark was not only restored to Christ, he was also put back on the mission field into ministry. King David committed adultery, murder, then lied about it and refused to repent about any of those things for about a year. Abraham, an example of persevering faith. Abraham doubted God so severely that he told another man his wife was his sister so that this guy could sleep with her so he wouldn't kill Abraham. Now, that's not just a moral lapse. That's a dirtbag maneuver. Oh, yeah, I don't know who she is. That's my sister. You can sleep with her. You can marry her. Just don't kill me. And what kind of man is that? Yet, Abraham's the father of our faith. All of these believers, all of them were brought back to repentance, restoration, and great usefulness for the kingdom of God. Jesus said, John 6:37, that no one who came to him, no one, would ever, for any reason, ever be cast out. Ever. Which means that if you are willing to repent, he will always receive you. No one, John 6:37, no one ever comes to Jesus who he for any reason ever turns away. Well, then what does the writer mean when he says it's impossible to renew those who've fallen away to repentance? Well, again, remember that he's making a general statement to a congregation, right? What he's talking about, listen, is that scripture in several places speaks about rejecting God's voice so often and so decisively that God finally honors our refusal and leaves us alone forever. God said in the book of Genesis, chapter 6, my spirit will not always strive with man. In the Gospel of Luke, Jesus refers to this as the blasphemy against the Holy Spirit, where you say no to God so deliberately, so decisively, and so persistently that God finally says, well, then have it your way. And Jesus says that is a sin, that is a rejection for which there is no forgiveness. If you are worried that you have committed that blasphemy, you probably have it. The final falling away to which Jesus and the writer of Hebrews are referring includes the removal of any desire to be reconciled to Jesus. It is God, after all, who puts in us the desire to come to him. Thus, your fear about having reached the point of no return is really good proof that you haven't. If you want to repent, he will always receive you, always. He will not cast out for any reason any who come to him ever. Furthermore, we should never give up on somebody for whom we're praying on the basis that we think the Spirit of God is no longer striving with them. I've had people tell me that before. Well, I quit praying for so-and-so because obviously the Spirit of God was no longer striving with them. If and when that happens to a person, we cannot know it. What we do know is that the Bible is full of stories of God saving people who looked to everybody else like they were beyond all hope. The purpose of these warnings, church, the purpose of these warnings is not to help us diagnose stubborn people so that we stop praying for them. The purpose of these warnings is to help us feel the urgency of the situation so that we start doing so more persistently. The only time we can ever conclude that God's Spirit is no longer striving with someone is when they are dead. When they're dead, you can stop praying for them. Until then, we have the responsibility to pray, and they have the opportunity to repent.
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12: And you see, I wonder if there's somebody here listening to me right now who has never come to Christ, and you hear all these warnings and you say, that must be what happened to me. I fell away after being enlightened, and now it's impossible for me to repent. Or you see the writer's analogy about the rain producing only thorns and thistles, and you think, was that what's wrong with me? I heard the gospel and I didn't repent. Is the soul of my heart corrupt and fatally flawed? Is my heart fundamentally bad? Am I unsavable? The Bible, however, never, never, never tells us to try to diagnose the spiritual state of our or anybody else's heart, and it certainly does not have us sit around and speculate about the providences of God's electing decrees. You know what it says to us? Repent. Repent. Hebrews 3:15. If you hear God's voice, obey it today. That means if you're listening to this right now, the choice is still yours. You have the opportunity and the obligation right now to repent. And if you obey it, God will save you. Because the gospel message, listen, the gospel message is that your heart is indeed fatally flawed. The soil of your heart is indeed corrupt, spiritually dead to be exact. But the good news of the gospel is that God makes dead hearts new. That God takes hearts of stone, Ezekiel 36:26, and turns them into hearts of flesh. He brings back life from the dead. He transforms Saul, a Pharisaical, Jesus-hating murderer, enemy number one of the early church, into Paul, his greatest spokesman and advocate. He can do that for you, too. You just have to ask him. Don't turn what the writer intended to be an encouragement to repent into a discouragement from it. He's not trying to help you determine your election status. He's trying to communicate to you the seriousness of the gospel that you've heard and to urge you to obey it today. Verse 9. Though we speak this way, beloved, yet in your case, we feel sure of better things, things that belong to salvation. We don't think you fall away. Why? Because we've seen the evidence of what God did in your heart. For God is not so unjust as to overlook your work and the love that you have shown for his name and serving the saints as you still do. He saw so much spiritual fruit in their lives. Love for God's name, love for God's people. He said, I've seen the evidence that God has been at work in you. Watch. And that evidence of how strongly God's been at work in you is my assurance that that work is going to continue on for the rest of your lives and that your faith is not the kind that will fade because I've seen how real it is. Does that make sense? What the writer of Hebrews is saying is, I saw the power of God come into you. I saw the significance of the change. And that is my assurance that it's going to go on forever. Because Philippians 1:6, I'm confident that he who began the good work in you will continue it to the day of Jesus Christ. You see, the faith that endures is the faith that saves. And I'm confident of better things for a lot of you. Because I've seen the evidence of your love for God and love for others. Verse 11. But we desire each one of you now to show the same earnestness, to have the full assurance of hope until the end. Do you see what he's saying? Persevere. Persevere. Because by persevering, you prove that the salvation that took place in you is actually real. That's the irony of this whole thing. By heeding the warning, you show you have the hope. By not heeding the warning, you show the hope was never yours to begin with. Those of you who are genuinely saved will heed the warning and not fall away. Those of you who are not saved will not heed the warning. You will fall away and you will not be saved. You catch the irony in all that? If you heed the warning, it's because you have the hope. If you don't heed the warning, it's because you never had the hope. Because the faith that saves is the faith that endures. Once you are truly saved, you'll never lose it. But once you're saved, you will also never stop following Jesus. So again, once saved, always saved. But also, once saved, forever following. Wayne Grudem, one of my favorite theologians, says it like this. Listen, the perseverance of the saints means that all those who are truly born again will be kept by God's power and will persevere as Christians until the end of their lives. And that only those who persevere until the end have been truly born again. Or a slightly less academic sounding definition, a faith that fizzles before the finish was flawed from the first. That's the one I prefer, right? A faith that fizzles before the finish was flawed from the first. Now, your question. I know that some of you have struggles with sin. You're in the middle of one right now. You're like, sometimes I fall back. Sometimes I struggle. Sometimes I doubt. Sometimes my faith grows cold. Does that mean I'm not saved? Every Christian has times where they backslide into sin. We all do it. Technically, anytime you sin, you're backsliding. That doesn't mean that you're not saved. So the question becomes this. How long can you backslide before you conclude that your faith was never real? How long? What's the magic number? 6 months? Is that it? 5 years? Maybe 12 years since that's how old Jesus was when he went to the temple? Is that what that's there for? 33 years, that's how old it was when he died? Is that how long you can backslide? Okay. We just don't know. We just don't know because the Bible never tells us. There's no clear answer. Bible never gives us a time limit. And like I mentioned a few minutes ago, some of the greatest Bible heroes like David and Peter and other people, they fell back into sin for a pretty long time before God brought them back to their senses. But then on the other hand, there are others, the Apostle John says, who went out from us because they were not of us. The reason they fell away is because they weren't genuinely saved. They looked like they were, but they weren't. They were like the seeds that sprouted up quickly and then faded away. So how do you know? Yeah, Pastor, you got to tell me, how do you know? Well, for some people, the life change of their conversion was so significant and their lapse into sin was so brief that it's pretty obvious their conversion took place in the past and that this lapse into sin was a temporary time of backsliding. That seems to be the case with the people the writer of Hebrews is addressing. He's like, it's obvious that you really were born again back here and this is a temporary lapse. For other people, the opposite is true. There was hardly any life change after their initial profession of faith. At some point, they got reawakened to the gospel, and they started to understand that that was their true conversion, even though they technically prayed the sinner's prayer a long time ago in the past. We see this happen all the time at our church. We have people come in here who say, you know, I grew up in a place where I heard the gospel, and I made an initial response, and I got saved, and I was this old, or got confirmed here, or whatever. And then they come here, and they're like, but for the first time, I feel like I'm understanding the gospel, and my heart is awakening to it, and I feel like my faith really became real. You see, for those people, it's pretty obvious that this was the time of their conversion, not that time in the past where they prayed some ritual prayer. So for a lot of people, it's obvious either way. But for a lot of you, though, the answer's not really that obvious. You're not sure if your reawakening of the gospel was simply repentance from a time of backsliding or if it was your true conversion. Sometimes you just don't know exactly. You're like, well, Pastor, I got to know. I got to know when the moment of my conversion was. Help me. Okay, here's what I'll tell you. At the end of the day, it doesn't matter when you were converted. At the end of the day, it just matters that you are converted. Salvation is not praying a prayer. Salvation is a posture of repentance and faith toward Jesus. Yes, it begins at a point, but knowing that point is not essential, right? Knowing when you were seated is helpful, but knowing that you are seated now, that's what's essential. Listen to me. As a believer, you will struggle with indwelling sin for the rest of your life. How do I know that? Because the greatest saints experienced such bitter, unsuccessful struggles with sin that it almost drove them to despair. I love, probably truer words by hymn writer have probably never been written than that one we love to sing around here. Prone to wander, Lord, I feel it. Prone to leave the God I love. Here's my heart, Lord, take and seal it. Seal it for thy courts above. That kind of prayer, that kind of struggle is evidence that God has really saved you. Because yes, you struggle with sin, but the trajectory of your life is you fall, but you get back up looking toward Jesus. One of my favorite Old Testament verses, Proverbs 24:16. Love this. The righteous man, love it. Righteous man falls seven times and gets back up again. The righteous man is not the man who never falls. The righteous man falls seven times and gets back up again. Your belief in the gospel is demonstrated best by what you do when you fall. Your belief in the gospel is demonstrated not by the fact that you don't fall, but by what you do when you fall. And yes, righteous people struggle with sin a lot and they say, prone to wander, Lord, I feel it. But they get back up looking at Jesus. So the question for you right now is, what's the present posture of your heart? Not, do you have a card in your Bible that was signed by your grandmother and tear-stained by Billy Graham? That's not the question. Do you have a present posture of surrender and trust in Christ's finished work? This chair, I mentioned again, all right? It represents the fact that Jesus has paid for all your sin and the fact that he is Lord. You are in one of two positions in relation to that chair, only one, all right? You are either seated in submission to his lordship, or you are standing in defiance against him, saying that you're still going to control your own life. You are either seated in the belief that he has paid it all and he's your full hope of heaven, and you're sure that if you died, you go to heaven because he paid it all. Or you are standing in the hope that you can be good enough to earn your own way to heaven. You can only be in one of those two categories. It doesn't matter what you prayed in the past. Right now, are you seated in repentance and belief, or are you standing in rebellion and unbelief? You've got to be one or the other. So which are you? The faith that saves is the faith that endures. What is the present posture of your heart?
11: So is your heart fully surrendered to Christ, or is there a part of you that you're holding back? If you aren't sure where you're at with Jesus, you don't have to wait another minute. Talk to God, ask him to take control, and offer him your entire life. Then talk to someone at your local church so they can help keep you accountable and help you grow. And be sure to check out all the helpful resources we have at jdgreer.com. So JD, with such an important topic discussed today on the program, if someone's listening right now and wants to respond, what's a simple next step?
13: 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So the first thing you can do is just receive.
11: Yes.
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0: 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Hey, good afternoon. I'm Phil Ross. Hey, wanted to let you know today is an important day. Okay, maybe not that important. Well, maybe it is if you're celebrating something today. A happy birthday, an anniversary, a special event in your life. Well, God bless you, and we want to celebrate with you. Today is also Chicken Wing Day. National Chicken Wing Day. It's also National Lasagna Day. And today could be also be the day you finally broke your fast and you called into Pastor's Perspective with your question about, oh, maybe a passage of scripture, maybe some issue in the Christian life that you'd like to get some encouragement on, whatever you'd like to talk to a pastor. Today could be the day when you call in with your question on Pastor's Perspective at 888-564-6173. The phone lines are open now, so call in at 888-564-6173. 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
17: And today we're going to look at Revelations chapter 22, verse 6. It says, "Behold, I come quickly. Blessed is he that keepeth the sayings of this prophecy." And in verse 12, "Behold, I come quickly, and my reward is with me to give every man according as his work shall be." And so with everything happening in the world, shutdowns and governmental things and wars and everything else, it's good just to remind ourselves of our ultimate hope. It rests in Christ. It's defined by Christ. We're in this world, but we're passing through. And our ultimate promise and reward is going to be with him upon his return and then fellowship with him forever. And so he lets us know he's coming quickly, and it's been distant, but there's several other promises that he had. We had a promise, Genesis 3:15, of Jesus Christ that was fulfilled. Abraham was promised a son that was fulfilled. David was promised that he would be king, and that was fulfilled. We were promised a Messiah that was fulfilled. We were promised that Israel would be reconstituted as a nation that was fulfilled. And so the greatest promise, even though it seems delayed from our perspective and it's been some time, is rooted in him. And so he's coming, and that's the ultimate expression of our hope. It's rooted in his faithfulness. It's a certainty, and it's the only thing that's worth all of our hope, all of our trust, and all of our expectation. And so whatever we're experiencing and whatever we're looking at in this world that comes and goes, that disappoints one minute and has us satisfied as the next, we want to realign ourselves and focus on the Lord, his faithfulness, his promise, and the fact that that's just the ultimate expression of everything that we have and everything that we expect. He's coming quickly, and we'll be rewarded for our faithfulness and following him as his children and as his servants. And so, Father, thank you for your perfect plan of salvation. Jesus was called the Lamb slain before the foundation of the world. In eternity past, and you fulfilled that to our benefit. So we pray, Father, that you would remind us of the hope that we have in you and your faithfulness in Jesus Christ. And we pray, Father, in the name of Jesus, when we are dealing with things here, when we're bothered, if we're disappointed, or if we're uncertain about what's taking place, that you would center our heart in you and your faithfulness in your word and the hope that we have of dwelling with you forever. You're so loving, and your plan is so perfect, and we thank you for that in Jesus' name.
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0: Hello and welcome to Pastor's Perspective. I'm your host, Brian Perez. It is Wednesday, the 29th of July, and here we are, live in the studio, ready to talk to you. We're going to be here until 4 o'clock if you've got a question about God's Word or walking the Christian walk, or maybe you're of another faith or religion, or you have no religion or whatever. You don't have to be a Christian to listen to the show, of course, or to call in. We'd love to hear from you. 888-564-6173 is our number. We also live stream on Facebook, YouTube, and I think Instagram. So if you're there, you can watch us. But if you have a question, call in. The number's right there on the bottom of your screen. It's 888-564-6173. You can also submit your questions online. I'll let you know a little bit about that a little bit later. But right now, I'd like to introduce today's guests. We've got Bill Welsh, the pastor emeritus. Is that the correct title?
1: I think that's the right title.
0: Okay.
1: I'm still not sure what it means, but that's what I've been doing for a little over 25 months now.
0: 25 months. All right. Refuge Calvary Chapel in Huntington Beach. We are blessed every day, Monday through Friday at 4:30 a.m. and p.m. to hear Refuge Radio with Bill. And sometimes it's his son-in-law, Jeff Wilson, who is the new senior pastor.
1: Yes, he's the new
0: for the last 25
1: Almighty
0: months.
1: Pastor.
0: Yeah, really, is that what you guys call him?
1: He's a great, he's really a great pastor.
0: Yeah, yeah.
1: He's great with the word, and he's great with the people, and and he happens to be a graduate of Talbot.
0: Oh, well, speaking of Talbot. Speaking of Talbot, we have got Professor of Theology Eric Tonnis on the show today. He's also a teaching pastor at Grace EV Free Church in La Mirada. And yeah, usually when we have two guys on the show that have never met each other, I have you guys introduce each other, like, you know, the handshake thing. Hi, I'm Bill. Hi, I'm Eric. So, Eric, tell Bill anything that I have not said about you.
2: Hi, guys. Good to be with you. Hi, Bill.
1: Hi.
2: I am a former rebel who has been transformed into a child of God who loves Jesus and can't believe I'm forgiven.
1: Yeah.
2: But I am, and I'm thankful for that. And I am a prophet by Ola, as Brian said, and I'm also a pastor at Grace EV Free, and I preach quite a bit at Friends Yorba Linda as well. But I am the husband of Donna for 37 years and of two adult sons and two adult daughters that I love dearly, and I'm grateful every day.
1: Amen. Me too.
0: It's funny, when you introduced yourself as a prof, I thought you were going to say prophet.
1: That's what I was hearing too.
0: Wait a minute, I didn't know about that part. But
1: and we might have a connection. A young man that was, I thought was maybe 5 to 10 years older than me in 1970, who preached the gospel at this little Baptist church youth outreach, and his name, and I responded to the gospel that night. It was called Body and Soul, which sounded good to a hippie at that point. And I resisted going. And my friend said, well, just go with me tonight. And so I said, okay, I'll get it off my checklist. And Rick Hicks was preaching the gospel that night. And Rick was the dean of male students, I think, at either Biola or it might have been in, what's the, at Talbot. One of the two, but I think he went to Talbot. But do you recognize that name,
2: Rick Hicks? I sure do. Yes,
1: yeah. Great man. He's still here in Orange County too. We get together every now and then. Still a great friend.
2: Oh, that's good.
1: Thanks for what you're doing up there.
2: Oh, thank you. Thank you. I'm privileged.
1: Yeah.
0: 888-564-6173 is our number. You can also DM us on the Pastor's Perspective Instagram, or you can use the Pastor's Perspective Facebook page to send in your question using Messenger, or you can go to the Pastor's Perspective, I always get that stuff mixed up, the Pastor's Perspective page at kwave.com. I should write this all down. I try to do it off the top of my head, and I always mix something up, but Pastor's Perspective page at kwave.com, which you can easily get to if you scan the QR code if you're watching right now on Facebook, YouTube, or Instagram, and that'll take you right to that page. And that is how Richard sent in his question. He is in Fountain Valley, and he writes, dear pastors, while preparing to lead a Bible study on 1 Corinthians 2 tomorrow, I wanted to check my understanding of verses 9 and 10. So 1 Corinthians 2, verses 9 and 10. Turning there as I read the question here. Richard says, verse 9 quotes Isaiah, what no eye has seen, what no ear has heard, and what no human mind has conceived, the things God has prepared for those who love him. I always thought, says Richard, this was a description of heaven. However, reading it in context alongside verse 10, It seems Paul is saying that while God's plan of salvation through Jesus on the cross was a hidden mystery in Isaiah's day, it has now been made known to us through the Holy Spirit. Am I understanding this correctly? Asks Richard. Eric, what do you say?
2: Well, I think it's both. I think it's entirely appropriate to apply it to the future realities that we will come to understand, as well as the ones that God has enabled us to understand through the Spirit's work, primarily seen in the gospel and the ministry and person of Jesus. And so I think everything we have as Christians has a past, present, and future aspect to it. So we base our faith and our understanding of who God is and what he's doing on what he's done in the past, but also what he's currently doing and what he will do. And so I think it's appropriate to apply those verses to that paraphrase of the passage from Isaiah that Paul uses there to what awaits us, but also what we've come to discover as well. One of the misunderstandings of even the word revelation, as it's used to describe the book of Revelation, is these things, these mysteries that have yet been revealed, but they have been revealed to us, but there's still plenty of mystery that will be revealed. So I think using it in the way we usually think about it is appropriate, but also, and I think a real direct way, what Paul's referring to there is what we have come to understand through the gospel and the Spirit's work, but that has plenty of future aspects to it as well.
0: Bill?
1: Yeah, I'm excited about that moment when all of us who love Jesus are and genuinely saved. We're going to meet each other in heaven, and we're going to find that our conclusions were, some of them were opinions, and we're going to find out who was right and wrong. I guess if we care to find out who was right and wrong, I think we'll be just celebrating that we're there, mm-hmm. that we're home. But yeah, more information is needed, probably on a lot of areas where we've driven the stake in really, really deep sometimes. But it's good to dig down deep and you know, be, I guess, convinced of where you stand.
0: Mm-hmm.
1: And hold some things with, not with an iron glove, but maybe a little bit softer.
0: This is true. Richard, thanks for sending in your question through the Pastor's Perspective page at kwave.com. And we hope that clears that up for your Bible study tomorrow. Next, we're going to read Abigail's question. She is in Riverside. She wrote in the same way on the Pastor's Perspective page at kwave.com. And she writes, I've heard many things while listening to this radio station. I enjoy hearing each message, but I'm still in a position where I don't know when God is talking to me. How would I know I'm making the right decision? Bill, what would you say to Abigail?
1: Well, there's so many. I'd love to hear what passage she might be wrestling with at this time. But I believe when you open up the Word of God and you say, Father, I want to understand your word. I don't think he's going to mislead us. But if you come to a passage where you've got a question, knock on the door of one of your leaders in the church and talk that over with them. So that's where I would start. You know, have a conversation with a leader in your life that you trust in their leadership in your church and in a good relationship with them, and talk it out with them. And you might want to get in a circle of people if it's a big deal. Obviously, Scripture is a big deal, but...
0: Yeah. Eric?
2: I think one of the most important assumptions that we get from the Bible itself is that the Bible's basically clear. And I remember hearing a quote a long time ago that it's not the things in the Bible I don't understand I have the hardest time with. It's the things I do but have a hard time working out in my life. And so the Bible is, I find, basically clear. There are some challenging passages, but it's mostly written by real normal people for normal people. And so... I don't think it's sort of inscrutable in itself, but we certainly have a sin problem that can cloud our understanding mm-hmm. of things. So if it's the interpretation of a passage of Scripture, I think we need to use good interpretive principles, understanding the intent of the author and the audience and the background situation and where it fits in the whole Bible and within the section of the Bible it's in. But if it's a matter she's asking of God's leading in the things that aren't clear in the Bible, like should I go to school or should I get married or should I take this job, then I think we ground our lives in the clear teaching of Scripture in the foundational things, and then seek wise counsel from people who would help us discern what's wise and best, and ask the Lord's leading in those things and consider what he's done in our past in light of where he may be leading us now, and seek a discernment that comes within the body of Christ in trusted leaders and friends to help guide us along the way. You know, it's interesting, the Bible, the last time it ever uses external means in the Bible of discerning God's will is the casting of lots to choose who replaces Judas. But that never happens again, because then the day of Pentecost happens and the Spirit leads us. And the apostles say things like, it seemed good to the Holy Spirit and to us. So they're trying to decide at the Council of Jerusalem what to do about Gentiles and how they get incorporated in the church. And so they have to make some judgment calls. And they obviously pray and fast and seek the Lord. And the Spirit leads them in a collective way to the decision they make. And so working out those unclear things in discernment in our lives requires a godly community of people guided by the Scriptures and the Spirit's leading to help us know what's wise.
0: Mm-hmm. Bill?
1: And one thing that I would put alongside of that too is, I love the phrase that you shared earlier about the Bible is basically clear. But as we're reading the Bible day after day and year after year, we're going to come to pieces of the whole, you know, tapestry of Scripture that you're going to wonder, how does that fit into this beautiful, you know, picture that God's painted for us? And I would say to, what was her name?
0: That was Abigail.
1: Abigail. Keep reading. Just keep reading. Don't let a question, even if it's a big question, don't let it derail you from just staying on the tracks of reading Scripture. Scripture says in 1 Corinthians 2:13, compare spiritual things with spiritual things. And that's what the Bible is filled with, truth about spiritual things. So keep reading and stay connected in your circle of fellowship.
0: Mm-hmm.
1: Good leadership.
0: Yeah. We did have a caller yesterday. She called in and she said that, you know, she's been going to this church for a couple of years now, and she didn't name the church. We didn't ask her to. We didn't want her to because of something else she said about the church. But she was saying that it's hard for her to approach her pastor or anyone there with questions that she has. So she relies on us. She calls in when she has a question, which is great. We think that's great. But at the same time, we've always said that it's good for you to be in fellowship, to have that kind of connection with people at your church so that you can talk to them. It doesn't have to be the senior pastor, because, you know, sometimes people will call in and they'll complain, I went to this church and tried to get a meeting with the pastor and he wouldn't talk to me. And it's like, well, I'm sure there were other pastors that, yeah, but I wanted to talk to the main pastor. It's like, why? I mean, that guy doesn't have any magic powers or anything. I don't know what people are expecting. But Eric, any thoughts on that?
2: Yeah, I think that's a really important point, Brian. And you know, one of the things the apostles were accused of is being common uneducated men in a really critical way. And they were saying he's like that Jesus, who was just a carpenter. He was a nobody. He had no religious credentials, nothing impressive about him. And they were trying to discount him by saying they were common educated men, but they couldn't deny the power they had in their preaching. And so sort of religious credentials or accomplishments in your resume are not what qualifies someone to give you guidance or help you understand the Bible. It's someone who's saturated with the Word. Mm-hmm. And I bet you in just about every church that's a solid church, you're going to find construction workers and landscapers and homemakers who are deep into the Word and able to help people understand it. Now, God gives the church teachers and evangelists and elders to take the ultimate responsibility there. That, but their job is to equip the saints for the work of the ministry, to not sort of see themselves as the fount of all truth, but actually equip the saints to feed themselves and help feed each other. And so, such an important point. And so often we look at the most prominent person as the one we need to talk to, and often it's someone who doesn't get much attention, but may very well be the most godly, Bible deep person there.
0: Abigail, thanks for sending in your question through the Pastor's Perspective page at kwave.com. Now let's go to the phones. Got about 40 minutes left in the show, 45 or so, 888-564-6173. We are just getting started, so call in. We've got Pastors Bill Welsh and Eric Tonis here to answer your questions. Let's talk to Ruth after we go to Gloria in Bloomington. She's listening on K-Wave 107.9. Hey, Gloria, what's your question for us today?
3: Hi, good afternoon.
0: Good afternoon.
3: Hey. Okay, you can hear me. Yeah, the question that I have is, I was reading when Rahab. So I'm confused because I'm thinking the tribes weren't supposed to intermarry. So how is it that she got to marry one of the people of Israel?
2: Ruth.
3: No, Rahab. From Jericho?
2: Oh, yes. Okay, gotcha. Yes.
0: So what do you think, Eric?
2: Well, you know, I just preached on Ruth, and what an incredible story that is. She's a Moabite woman, a Gentile, and the Moabites were hated. And one of the great things is that Abraham's covenant that God makes with him to start Israel always had an outward focus. It was, I will be your God, you will be my people, and all the nations of the earth will be blessed through you. And very often the Jews forgot that far-reaching universal implication of the covenant made with Abraham. So all along the way in the Old Testament, but then really amazingly in the New Testament, even as Jesus is still focusing on the apostles who were all Jews and the people of Israel, before Pentecost, when the gospel spreads out, there are these amazing hints and sometimes outright teachings that the covenant is always ultimately for all tongues, tribes, nations, and peoples. And you get examples like Rahab and Ruth who are brought into the covenant people. So they couldn't intermarry with people who worshiped other gods. But with Rahab and Ruth, for instance, they had come to believe in the God of Israel. And there are allowances for Gentiles to be brought into the covenant people when they assimilate into the culture and religion of Israel. And so there are allowances. The prohibitions to intermarry are prohibitions to intermarry with people who are still worshiping other gods and not being brought in as Gentiles who are grafted into the covenant people of God. And so when you get to Jesus' genealogy in Matthew, you have these Gentile women, one of them a harlot, brought into the messianic line, not just the people of God, but to the very line of David and the line of Jesus that the Messiah comes from. So the Gentiles were a problem to incorporate in because of the gods they worshiped, not because of their ethnic identity.
0: Bill?
1: Great question. Great answer.
0: What do you think, Gloria?
3: Well, that's clear for me. So that means nowadays, if somebody wants to inmarry, somebody got to be a believer first, right?
1: Sure is wise.
2: Right. Do they worship the God and Father of our Lord Jesus Christ becomes the issue for us now, that because Jesus ushers in the new covenant. And so now the question is not your ethnicity, your race, your culture you come from, but the God you worship.
1: Yeah, and I would caution people too that would have the idea, well, I'm a solid Christian and I know I can bring them in. I know that I can lead them to Jesus. Do that before you marry them. Mm-hmm. And then test their relationship to see if there is the compatibility that you need for a godly, wonderful marriage. But
2: that's a great point. But, you know, C.S. Lewis has a section in the Screwtape Letters where this demon is giving advice to another demon about how to keep a young man from God. And he fails and he becomes a follower of God. And he says, one of the first things you need to do is find a moral, beautiful woman who even prays before she eats, but she doesn't really love the enemy. And that will sideline him from any effective ministry. Wow. And so I heartily affirm what you're saying. Missionary dating is a really bad idea.
0: Yeah. I think this is just my opinion, but every now and then we hear testimonies from people who, you know, and I can think of some prominent pastors who will tell the story of, you know, my wife got saved first and then we started dating and, you know, she led me to Christ afterwards. And yes, there were years of horrible things that we went through, but eventually I came to the Lord. So I think people hear those stories and maybe they think, oh, yeah,
1: I'll do that.
0: I'll do that. That can happen to me too. And then it doesn't. And then there's turmoil and everything else.
1: Yeah.
2: Right.
0: You know, my wife got saved first and then we started dating and, you know, she led me to Christ afterwards. And yes, there were years of horrible things that we went through, but eventually I came to the Lord. So I think people hear those stories and maybe they think, oh, yeah,
1: I'll do that.
0: I'll do that. That can happen to me too. And then it doesn't. And then there's turmoil and everything else.
1: Yeah.
2: Right. So the conclusion should be, isn't it amazing how God can work?

0: Now, let me ask you something else. I was listening to another radio program earlier today, and it was a call-in program similar to this one. And somebody called and said, you know, I'm dating this guy, courting, and he's of a very ultra-conservative denomination, you know, the kind of church where women can't wear slacks, women can't wear jewelry or makeup or anything like that. And she was saying, I'm kind of more non-denominational and, you know, I'm starting to see that this is almost controlling me. I'm not myself anymore because of this. So here's, I mean, what do you guys think of this? Because this is a situation where they're both Christians. I mean, they're both in a Christian denomination. Or would you say, like what you were quoting, Eric, from the Screwtape letters, that this is a situation where, in this case, you know, she found someone who's in the Word. He's teaching the Bible. I think she said he was one of the pastors at that church. And but what do you say to that? I mean, just because somebody has that Christian, you know, they go to church, all that, and it's a Christian denomination. It's not some people would think that this particular denomination might be a little bit off, but what would you guys say to that?
1: Now, are you saying that there are two people that are involved in a congregation, but that it's different denominations?
0: Well, she comes from a non-denominational background. He's more of a ultra-conservative type of, and when I say conservative, I'm not talking about politics. I'm just saying, you know, the kinds that say women can't wear slacks, women can't wear jewelry or makeup or anything like that. And she's starting to think, you know, this is just kind of weird to me. I don't know if this is really the man I'm supposed to be with or what.
1: Well, that can be equally a frustrating dilemma. It can be like, you know, taking your shoes off and walking through a gravel pit. You're gonna come upon some really stony places. And if you're both really taking your faith seriously in whatever denomination or non-denomination you're part of. So I just think it's wise to come to you know, a point of agreement on the absolute essentials of you know, salvation and what it means to walk a pleasing walk with the Lord, and decide, I don't know, I'd love to hear what Eric has to say on this too, but decide how much are we going to hold loosely of our doctrine, which can be an anathema to anyone, to let go of even some of the minute, you know, distinctions of our Calvary theology, you know, which is a shade or two different than the next denomination down the road. But talk those things out. Don't be afraid of them.
0: Yeah. Eric?
2: Yeah, I remember going to a paper at a theology conference once, and it was about the relative weight of doctrine. How much weight should we put on certain beliefs relative to other beliefs? And the title of the paper was "The Things That Matter Most," or "When Jesus and the Apostles Got Really Ticked." And Jesus and the apostles never got more angry than when someone was adding burdensome works to grace by faith. And I mean, Paul says some things that are to these people who are heaping legalistic burdens on people, he's as angry as he can be. And so is Jesus when these religious leaders are heaping burdens on them. And what's fascinating is right in the New Testament, you've got churches that are dealing with what we would call cheap grace. Sin all the more so grace may abound. And he says, may it never be. But you've also got churches that are dealing with legalism and adding works to faith. And what we need is the obedience of faith. That's a great term the Apostle Paul uses, that we have obedient lives that pursue holiness, but always starting with grace, always starting with faith in Jesus' finished work. And it sounds to me, just with the examples you gave, Brian, that this woman is dating a guy who is part of a church that sounds legalistic to me. They're adding rules that I think can be grace-killing rules and gospel-killing rules. And so my bottom line would be, what's your understanding of the gospel? What's your understanding of the Christian life? Is it a life of freedom based on grace through faith? Or is it something we earn or demonstrate our Pharisaical superiority through this rule-keeping that is nowhere in the Bible?
0: Mm-hmm.

0: point.
1: Yeah. And I don't know if this particular gentleman says that the way she dresses is going to keep her out of heaven. It's not. So I don't know if it's a workspace, like you have to do this to be a real Christian, or if it's just something that they just feel that if you're a Christian, you're going to do these things, not you have to do these things to be a Christian. But still,
0: yeah, it's very... that church may get the gospel and understand grace, but have a tradition or a subculture it's part of. I'm at Hume Lake right now, and this place was started by a bunch of Mennonite farmers, and Mennonites have some rules that I don't think should necessarily be broadly applicable, but those are some godly people. And the ones who started this camp were just amazing people, even though they might wear head coverings and do some things that most of us wouldn't see as important. They may get the gospel wonderfully in spite of some cultural differences.
1: Mm-hmm. All right, Gloria, does this help you?
2: Yes, very much. Thanks so much.
1: Awesome. Thank you for calling in today to Pastor's Perspective at 888-564-6173. We'd love to answer your question today. We've got Pastors Eric Tonis and Bill Welsh here today. Let's talk to Ruth in Riverside, listening on K-Wave 107.9. Hi, Ruth.
3: Hi.
1: Hi, what's your question for us today? Ruth, are you there?
3: Yeah, I'm here. Hi.
1: Hi, what's your question?
3: Yeah. My question is when Jesus Christ was on the cross, he was asking, Father, they don't know what they're doing, forgive them, right? Did he say for everyone or for only the one that were there?
1: So like, was he granting forgiveness to everyone who was there that day? Is that what you mean?
3: Yes.
4: I am stunned at the graciousness of Jesus and the focus at that point to be thinking of anybody but himself. And so I believe, you know, primarily, is it Ruth?
1: Ruth that we're talking
4: Ruth,
1: to, yeah.
4: Primarily Ruth. I believe he is talking to, speaking to the Father about those that are inflicting the pain upon him at this point. And I don't think it was just a go and wipe everyone's sin slate clean, but he's talking about those that had driven the nails and those that were scowling at him from the crowd and saying, "Hey, if you're a savior, save yourself and us." But Jesus was just responding to the pain that was being inflicted upon him and his grace for those. I don't know. Is it too hard to say scoundrels?
1: Mm-hmm.
4: That had willingly stepped forward to drive the nails and lay the lash upon his back. And if he had that grace for them, how much more can we realize that we are welcome before him and he's eager to forgive us if we come and confess our sins?
1: Yeah, we'll continue this question when we come back from the break here on Pastor's Perspective. So, Ruth, hang on. 888-564-6173 is our number. We've got Pastors Bill Welsh and Eric Tonis here until 4 o'clock to answer the questions you have about God's Word and walk in the Christian walk. 888-564-6173. If you're watching on Facebook or YouTube, you can call in too. The number's right there on your screen. 888-564-6173.
5: You know, some images stay with you forever. For my mother, Willie Jordan, one of those images came at the lowest place in America, standing at the edge of the gaping hole where the World Trade Center towers had once stood. I'm Joe Jordan of Fred Jordan Missions. Let's take three. There, towering above the destruction, she saw two intersecting steel beams. What came to be known as the World Trade Center Cross, she never forgot it. On September 11th, terrorists murdered nearly 3,000 innocent people. And out of that wreckage emerged a 17-foot cross that became an icon of hope and comfort through the whole recovery effort. Rescue workers stopped to pray beneath it, and more than 20 years later, people still stand in front of it at the memorial and feel something they can't explain. Now, some called that cross an ugly piece of wreckage and said it speaks of horror and death. And you know what? In a way, they were right. The cross does show us, at our worst, our sin, our violence, and our guilt. But the cross also shows God at his best, because on it, he sent his son Jesus to shed his blood, to pay for our sins, and to offer forgiveness, salvation, and eternal life in him. You see, that's why the cross has always been controversial. It condemns us and it saves us, both at the same time. The Apostle Paul wrote in 1 Corinthians chapter 1, verse 18, "The message of the cross is foolishness to those who are perishing, but to us who are being saved, it is the power of God." Whatever wreckage you're standing in today, a broken family, a broken dream, a broken heart, look for the cross in the middle of it. It's still there. It's still hope. It always will be. If you'd like to know the Savior who hung on that cross, go to fjm.org and click How to Know God. And please, help us carry his hope onto the streets of Skid Row. You can give online at fjm.org. That's fjm.org. Or if you'd rather, mail your gift to Fred Jordan Missions, P.O. Box 12345, Covina, California, 91722. Together, we get to declare and demonstrate the love of Jesus to those in need on Skid Row and beyond. Because if a cross can stand in the wreckage of Ground Zero, then hope can stand in the wreckage of any life, including yours, and including every life out here on these harsh streets. I'm Joe Jordan of Fred Jordan Missions. Join me again for Take 3.
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1: We are back on Pastor's Perspective. Thanks so much for joining us. 888-564-6173 is our number, and we're going to be here till 4 o'clock, so we'd love to hear your questions. We've got Pastor Bill Welsh, Pastor Emeritus of Refuge Calvary Chapel in Huntington Beach. Eric Tonnes, he's a professor of theology at the Talbot School of Theology at Biola University, also a teaching pastor at Grace EV Free Church in La Mirada, and he's even getting called at Friends Church in Yorba Linda. This guy is busy, but he's taking an hour of his time today to answer the questions you have. Eric, what is the answer to Bill's question? What does Pastor Emeritus mean? Bill wasn't quite sure, and he's been doing this for a couple of years now.
0: It means that he doesn't have to do everything he used to, but he still needs to be around and giving wisdom to everybody. No, it just means somebody who has been put
4: that
0: in
4: sounds pretty accurate too.
0: Mentor. Yeah, mentor. It's somebody who still has all the standing he used to have, but not the daily same responsibilities.
4: Yeah, that's it. And they let me keep my office with my loft, and I love the loft. I could live in the loft if I was a bachelor, but yeah.
1: How fun. So right before the break, we were speaking to Gloria, and she was just calling in about the question or the passage. I'm reading it out of Luke 23. Where Jesus says, "Father, forgive them, for they know not what they are doing." We hear that passage often, and you know, she's just wondering, was this unconditional forgiveness for everyone there at the foot of the cross, or for everyone worldwide for centuries to come, or you know, was it just kind of they still needed to personally receive the gift of salvation, or did they just get it automatically? What do you think, Eric?
0: Yeah, so Jesus is on that cross because Pilate was a coward and the religious leaders were envious and Judas was greedy, and because you and I needed someone to take our place in being judged for our sins and punished for our sins. And so we're all implicated in what's happening on that cross. And I think Bill's right. I think the focus are the people literally jeering at him, and who spit on him and beat him the night before and are casting lots for his clothing. And I think the focus is there, but you know, Bill started, I think rightly, by saying, I'm just astounded by the forgiving heart of Jesus, that even in the midst of being murdered, when I would want to go get a flamethrower, he's seeing the ignorance of what they're doing. And so there's always ignorance involved in sin, but there's also culpability for which we're responsible. And it doesn't get him off the hook, but it shows the amazing forgiving heart of Jesus that Peter's going to need forgiveness after having just denied him the night before. So maybe he has Peter in mind as well, but I think the focus is on the people who are literally murdering him.
4: Yeah.
0: And it, but I think it also has broader implications for just the forgiving heart of Jesus.
4: Yeah. It really seems like, I love that you mentioned Peter too, because he's sitting there. I see him sulking in the corner in the upper room where he, at least he's hanging with the team, but he has anything but confidence that he's still on the team, I think. And,
0: yeah. And on the road to Emmaus, we hear that Jesus made a special trip right after the road to Emmaus. Jesus made a special trip to see Peter, no doubt not to heap shame on him, but to say, it's going to be okay, Peter. I know you feel like you're no different than Judas, but yeah. I prayed for you.
4: Amen.
1: Thank you, Ruth, for calling in with that question today on Pastor's Perspective. 888-564-6173. Now we'll go to Rudy in Cerritos, listening on K-Wave 107.9. Hey, Rudy, what's your question for us today?
7: Yes, good afternoon, pastors. Thank you for all your help and your insight. So my question
0: You're welcome.
7: Is, if Adam and Eve did not eat from the fruits of knowledge that was forbidden, would we still have the ability to sin and just live in a loving society?
1: What do you guys think? I think I would have been the one to blow it.
4: Right.
1: Even if it had been thousands of years, everything, I would have, you know, seen a cup of coffee or something and drank it, and that would have been like, I don't know. But what do you guys think?
4: Well, I think to toy with the idea that human beings been on the planet up till today, and I'm muddling this in my mind right now. But would they have gotten past Cain, Abel, and Seth with sinlessness as well? And it's stunning that the first scene you have in the Bible, the one ground rule for living in this garden paradise is eat everything, but not that. And it didn't take long, it seems. Who knows how long it was.
1: Mm-hmm.
4: But I doubt that we would have made it this far. But with this world full of billions of people and all, all told down through the years, how many billions? So if somebody would have eaten the forbidden fruit, and then the theological question was, what about the ones that didn't? If they went off and just decided, I'm going to be a bachelor, if Adam said, I'm done with marriage, I'm just going to be a bachelor, and I'll live in my own paradise. But we know that didn't happen.
1: Mm-hmm. Eric?
0: I think it's important to realize that the knowledge of the tree of good and evil is what they were forbidden from eating from, which I think is an important image of who has the right to determine good and evil. Is it God or is it us? Who's going to make that call? Do we know better than God? Do we take his place? And that's how Romans 1 defines sin, that we worship the creature rather than the creator. We give prominence to ourselves rather than to God. And so the knowledge of the tree of good and evil is a question of who's going to determine what's true. And Adam and Eve determined that they knew better than God. Satan called God a liar. He said he was holding out on him. He called him cheap. He said he doesn't have your best interest in mind. You better go fend for yourself. And they believed him rather than God. And so they took matters into their own hands and betrayed God. They defamed God in the process. So then the question is, what if they hadn't done that? Well, then we wouldn't have the fall, and we wouldn't need a Savior Jesus, and we wouldn't have redemption history as we do. But I think what you guys are saying is right on the money, that if there's anybody else in there, I think it's safe to say any one of us would have failed as well. And the very fact that we inherit the sin nature and the guilt that comes with that, I think it implicates all of us saying, yeah, I would have followed my own rebellious attitude as well in the garden as well. So it's what we have, and hypotheticals can be interesting, but I think it's important to live out of what the reality is in human history and that the Bible describes for us.
1: What do you think, Rudy?
7: I think that's an excellent answer, your perspective. And I really do believe then that this is all meant to be, because God is always in control. So I really, really know that Jesus Christ is here for everyone, and this is supposed to be.
4: Yeah.
1: All right, man. Thank you for calling us today here on Pastor's Perspective at 888-564-6173. Kathy and Downey, hi. How can we help you today?
8: Hello. How are you? Good evening. Good afternoon.
1: Good something.
8: I'm just calling to reiterate on yesterday's young lady that called about the church that she was attending that she felt kind of left out. And I wanted to invite her to our church, which is just probably the most wonderful church. I went there myself after being widowed all by myself. I integrated. I started reading. I went to women's Bible study. Every single person welcomed me like I was a family member.
1: Hmm.
8: And I still do that now as I greet at the front door. And it's just a lot of things to do. There's the women's Bible study. We do Revive Downey. And then I want to address the man with the hat. A lot of people wear baseball hats and all kinds of hats at our church. And we never, ever make somebody feel uncomfortable. We want to make them feel like they're coming to home, like Jesus is home to visit him. So I just would invite her to our church.
1: And what church is this? You haven't even told us the name of the church.
8: Okay. I didn't know if I could do it on the radio. It's Calvary Chapel Downey.
1: Ah, yes.
8: Downey, California.
1: Yes.
8: And it's just, I'm just filled in the spirit, and I love to serve as much as I can because I still am a working woman, even though I'm a widow. And it's just, I mean, I went there totally like not knowing what was going to happen, but I knew the Lord was in control, and he led me to this church, and this is where he's wanted me. And I've served in a lot of churches in my lifetime because I'm not a young spring chicken anymore. And this church is the most friendliest. They love on their people. They make you feel like you're part of them and that you're coming to visit Jesus at his home. And that's basically what we're doing. And the word, oh my goodness.
4: I want to come there.
8: The Bible,
4: I want to go there.
8: On point.
1: Well, Kathy, thank you for not assuming that you could just name the church. You were kind of, you know, but I saw on the screen what church it was that you were going to recommend. And so I said, yeah, we can definitely talk about that one. I went to that church for 5 years myself.
4: My sister did too.
1: Yeah. It is a great church.
4: It is.
1: So thank you, Kathy, for calling in.
0: I love how much you love your church.
1: Yeah. Yes.
0: You know, I hear so much negative stuff about the church and critical things about the church. And when somebody loves their church family and puts it in the words like you did, Kathy, it's priceless.
4: Yes.
1: This is true. Kathy, thanks for calling us today.
0: I'm also wondering, I know there are a lot of Dodger fans at that church. Would they be okay with a Yankees hat?
1: Ooh. Yeah,
4: Cincinnati Reds, maybe.
1: Why don't you two go visit one of these Sundays and see what happens? Yeah. 888-564-6173. Russell in Rancho Cucamonga. Hello. How can we help you today?
9: Good afternoon, pastors. Thank you very much for taking my call. I want to talk specifically about Ezekiel. If I go back to the book of Isaiah, it's somewhat of a premonition of things to come. What is the message of the book of Ezekiel? And then also when you look at chapter 33, really all of chapter 3, well, chapters 33 and 34 in the book of Ezekiel, specifically, what's the message of those two books? Because for chapter 34, verse 16, it talks about, I will look for those that are lost, to bring back those that wander off, bandage those that are hurt, and heal those that are sick. But those that are, well, my Bible says, those that are fat and strong, I will destroy, because I am shepherd who does what is right. So essentially for me, it's just the message of the book of Ezekiel. And then if you can elaborate on chapters 33 and 34 of the book of Ezekiel, please. Thank you.
1: All right, Eric.
0: Well, I'm in the middle of reading through the major prophets right now, and God is not messing around in the way he brings judgment. He brings down the proud, and he cares for and ends up exalting the humble and the contrite. And the whole book, I just finished Isaiah and started Ezekiel, and both of those books are bringing down the proud, who are exalting themselves rather than God. And he lifts up the contrite. Lifts up the lowly, the ones who are being either not cared for or rejected by the religious leaders, because of their lowly state. And he makes a point that he is not going to allow that kind of injustice to go on. And so, again, there's a focus in the nation of Israel where those things are going to come to pass. And his judgment, even through foreign nations, he'll bring in. But it's also making us think about the final judgment, where the same thing will happen, where people from every walk of life will be humbled, who are exalting themselves, and those who are oppressed and downtrodden will be lifted up because of their dependence on the Lord.
1: Bill?
4: Well, the what we have on the screen here, too, was a question about specifically Ezekiel 33:8. And I think it's real significant to back up to the beginning of the chapter where Ezekiel says, again, the word of the Lord came to me, saying, son of man. And he gives him instruction on what his message is to be in the culture that he's in. And then comes down to a specific person when he says, when I say to the wicked, O wicked man, you shall surely die. And you, speaking again to Ezekiel, when you do not speak to warn the wicked from his way, that wicked man shall die in his iniquity, but his blood I will require at your hand. So, I mean, it's the realization that when God calls, you know, a prophet, or God calls a preacher, or God calls each one of us into, I would even say just daily ministry and influence into the people who are in the middle of our road as we work, you know, walk our way through the day. It's a serious thing to be given the opportunity to speak truth and to demonstrate love to a hurting person, a lost person, or someone who loves Jesus but is walking through the hardest days of their life. And he gives us the opportunity to step in and bring the truth, speak the truth, and extend our arms and our love to that person. And I want to take that very, very seriously. So, and I'd love to have Eric's, you know, take on this at the end of that verse where it says, when I say to the wicked man, you're going to die, and you don't speak to or warn that man from his ways, he's going to die, but his blood I'll require at your hand. That last part is, ooh, what does that mean? His blood, he'll require it at my hand. The man's going to die for his own sin, and but when I what would you say? When I avoid an opportunity to speak grace and speak hope to a sinner like I was. And I look back, mentioning the guy that preached that night that I got saved. I am so thankful that Rick Hicks made the gospel clear that night. I was a man in the middle of his road that night, and I said yes. So anyway, I think there's a reward, obviously, for stepping into the calamity of somebody else's life and speaking hope and grace to them. And there's some kind of a repercussion if I don't. What do you think that is, Eric?
0: Yeah, I think it's really important to point out what you do here. So Ezekiel starts off with God saying, Ezekiel, you're going to bring my message to the people, primarily a message of judgment, and they're not going to listen to you. They're going to reject you as my representative, and they're going to reject your message. And God says to him, literally, your head's going to have to be harder than theirs, because you're going to be so tempted to shirk the responsibility, knowing you're not going to be successful in the ways you're going to want to be. And so you need to be faithful. And so actually that title, Son of Man, is a way of humbling him. That's the title he uses for Ezekiel throughout the whole book, Son of Man. The New Living translates that Son of Dust to emphasize his mere humanity. Now, what's fascinating is Jesus uses Son of Man as his favorite self-designation. And it can mean something very different than what it means for Ezekiel here, because if it's the Son of Man of Daniel 7, who comes in the clouds, ruling and reigning, worshiped by the nations, that's the Messiah. But the reality of the Messiah is he's a human being. He's a mere man as well. And so recognizing that humbling title, Son of Man, is something that is intended to humble Ezekiel. And you're right, because he's going to be tempted to not go ahead with faithful proclamation of a prophetic message of judgment on God's people. And so he needs to be faithful in spite of all the opposition and the rejection he's going to experience. That's why faithfully proclaiming God's word is what we need to do as leaders, especially, no matter what the response is. And God even uses that faithful proclamation as part of the judgment he'll ultimately bring down. because the proclamation of God's word does not return void. It either brings salvation or judgment. And so it's exactly right that we have a responsibility to be faithful and not be dissuaded from the faithful proclamation of God's message that he'll have us bring to the people of God and to the world.
4: Yeah, good.
1: Russell, thanks for your phone call today on Pastor's Perspective. Now we'll go to West Covina, speak with Renee. Hey, Renee, thanks for calling today.
10: Hey, guys, thank you for taking my call. I had a question for the pastors. Why is sexual sin, why is that sin the hardest to overcome? And why is it so tempting?
1: What do you guys think? What's your opinion, Bill?
4: Great question. And the question on the screen was worded a little bit differently. Why is sexual sin one of the most tempting sins? And it is because it's tied to a passion that God gave us. God gives me a drive for food. He gives me a drive for air. And if air is kept from me for the 30 seconds that I'm swimming underwater, and if I, you know, get pushed down again, it's going to be desperate and I'll demand it. But I think the temptation is there, Renee. And here's my question. Why doesn't it just go away after I'm married? And I have the relations with my wife, and it's all within, you know, God's plan. But, why does it continue? And it's just one of those drives that God built into us so that the race would continue. And I think the desire, obviously, the temptation is I'm searching for the right word. It's essential that it be there. So it's one of those, Renee, that we have to learn to manage. We need to learn how to keep it within the boundaries that God set it in and walk in his grace and walk in submission to his will and accountability with other brothers, or if it's a woman, with other sisters. And if it's something that you're struggling with, I'm going to encourage you, keep struggling with it within the bounds of God's grace. He's going to give you the strength to withstand it. And sometimes it's going to feel like, I don't think he's given me that grace. But hold on, call a brother or two, and just submit yourself to one another. The scripture says, submit yourself to each other, hold each other accountable. And I think there's no easy way around it, but there is victory.
1: Yeah.
4: And I'm very, very thankful that God has given me that victory down through the 54 years of our marriage. God is good.
1: Now, Renee, are you calling on your own behalf? This is something you're dealing with?
10: It's something I've dealt with for a very long time. Obviously, as a child, you're exposed to certain things you're not supposed to look at. And, it's a struggle. It's been a struggle for the better part of my adulthood, you know, and something I really want to get away from. But it feels like it almost has like a stronghold on me.
1: Yeah. Eric, what would you say to Renee?
0: Yeah, at times I think we as Christians have turned sexual sin into, you know, a sin that's far greater and far more difficult than other ones that we need to pay attention to as well. So we need to care for the poor. We need to fight pride. We need to fight materialism. But at the same time, I do think it's important to realize that the Bible talks about sin as a particularly difficult sin and important sin to go to war with. You know, the Bible describes sin sexually as something done against the body in 1 Corinthians 6:18. And I think there are certain sins that get right at the heart of destroying our relationship with the Lord. And a lot of that depends on what that is intended to be. So sex and our sexuality is fundamental to who we are. It's a spiritual reality as well as a physical reality. And it's an expression of intimacy. It's an expression of who we are as human beings, made body and soul. And it's supposed to point to the relationship between Christ and the church and the consummation that human marriage points to. And so it's got so much theological, biblical importance to it that, of course, Satan's going to go after it and try to distort it and pervert it. And we're all sexually sinful. We're all sexually disordered in fundamental ways. And so none of us is alone in this battle. But to go to war with this particular sin, I think it's important to emphasize what it's for and not just fighting the wrong versions of it, and to value the sacredness of sex as something that points to a theological reality of the relationship between Christ and his church and the intimacy that we have with him that that's supposed to represent. So it gets distorted, but like all sin, I want to fight it by seeking what's good in it rather than other ways of attaining what I want out of life rather than God's ways.
4: Yeah, and the challenge in the culture that we're living in, and it's worldwide, well, I've only lived for these 73 years so far, but I've traveled a lot, and everywhere you go, it's just all out of the box. You know, mm-hmm. what was meant to be between a husband and wife is now just plastered everywhere, and you got to stand firm with a circle of accountability with your brothers and all. But yeah, let's keep fighting that fight.
1: 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And thank you for calling in today to Pastor's Perspective. 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I was going to say we're going to take a break. No, well, we are taking a break for the next 23 hours. Mary, here's a free pass. 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For Pastors Eric Tonnis and Bill Welsh, I'm Brian Perez. 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
11: 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Hey, good afternoon. I'm Phil Ross. Thanks for making K-Wave your choice this afternoon. Another great edition of Pastor's Perspective. So thankful that you're here and listening, and want to invite you to keep it right here, because coming up next on Haven Today, David Woolen is presenting a series called Peace is a Person. And he has special guests this week that were involved with the making of a really important film called The Peace Child. And if you are interested in missionaries and mission efforts and going into unreached peoples, this is an amazing film to see. Again, it's called The Peace Child. I'll be talking more about it, and you'll really be encouraged as you keep it right here on K-Wave for today's edition of Haven Today, where you're going to hear more of the great story that's really all about Jesus. That's right here on K-Wave next on Haven Today with David Woolen.
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15: Hot enough to cook an egg on the ground? That's not an exaggeration, as the pavement in Phoenix is scalding. Arizona is facing their hottest year since 1895, with the pavement reaching 180 degrees.

last 6 months, the U.S. Southwest was the hottest it's been in over 130 years. And in Arizona, every county saw its highest temperatures ever. It's not only eggs sizzling on the pavement. Hospitals throughout the state are taking patients who have suffered burns from the ground or heat exhaustion. And the weather last week in Phoenix was wild. Severe monsoons and thunderstorms brought much-needed rain. However, thousands lost power and the airport had to shut down. Sometimes it's almost like we can hear creation groaning. And it is. It's groaning for the return of Christ, who will make all things new. And we long for that day. Maranatha. Welcome to Haven Today. It's Wednesday. I'm David Wolin, sharing the great story, which is all about Jesus. And our series this week is Peace is a Person. And of course, we're talking about Jesus. He is that person who himself is our peace. And we say this because it's one of the many ways God's Word presents Jesus to us. He brought peace. Jesus gives peace. And one day he will bring that peace to all creation. But if we're listening carefully to Scripture, it's also one of the titles bestowed on him. We see that, for instance, in Isaiah, Prince of Peace. Now, what does that mean for you and me today, for our broken world? We'll be talking about that today and also how that connects to the Great Commission, which, by the way, is mission critical for every Christian. And this week, we're remembering and reflecting on one of the most amazing and impactful missions stories of our time. It's the true story of Peace Child, which, by the way, we have available for you on DVD. Your copy is waiting for you as our way of saying thank you for your gift to Haven Today. It's a brilliant docudrama. It was filmed on location, surprisingly good, a well-told story. And one of the things I enjoy about Peace Child is that it was shot there with the very people who were reached with the gospel. They play themselves. It was filmed only a few years after the fact, a faithful retelling that pulls you in, a little like National Geographic, except you're seeing the gospel playing out before you. And I think when you see it, you'll agree this is about as close as you can get to the ends of the earth. It's a story that builds our confidence that God is truly on the move and is way out ahead of us, preparing the harvest fields ahead of time. And so during a time when missions is on decline in the Western world, Peace Child is a reinvigorating shot in the arm to remind us that the outcome is assured. The Great Commission will succeed. So would you come and visit us now at haventoday.org, haventoday.org. Friends like you have given in the past, and so likewise today, would you give and keep Haven's message on the air into the future? And when you give, don't forget to request Peace Child on DVD. Or you can call us at 865-HAVEN. Again, 865-HAVEN. And now to remind us of the real joy of Christ's Great Commission, here's Matt Papa and Matt Boswell with Let the Nations Be Glad.

0: That was Matt Papa and Matt Boswell with Let the Nations Be Glad. This is Haven Today. I'm David Wolin. And earlier this week, Steve Richardson was on the air with me, and he shared the story of Peace Child.
1: So this cannibal headhunter tribe, when they first heard the story of Jesus, thought that Judas was the hero of the story because for centuries they'd been idealizing treachery. And they said to mom and dad, tell us more about Judas. And dad realized he had a cross-cultural communication challenge on his hands.
0: Mm-hmm.
1: And what happened is that later, as a means of making peace, dad realized that the only way the Sahwi could do that was by giving one of their own children to the enemy as an expression of their sincerity. And this is exactly what God has done for humankind. He gave his precious son, and he now ever lives to make intercession for us, as we read in Hebrews chapter 7, verse 25. So dad started explaining in a culturally relevant way, the significance of who Jesus was, what his mission was, and that through him, we could find ultimate peace with our creator. And a man named Hato, who was one of the main chiefs, came to my dad, maybe a little bit like Nicodemus did to Jesus. And yeah. he said, your words have made my liver quiver. He said, they didn't talk about the heart in their culture. They talked about the liver. And he said, we Sahwi, when we give a peace child, the receiving village, all the warriors gather around one by one. They lay their hands on that child and they say, I accept this baby as a basis for peace between us and the enemy. I want to do that with Myalkodon's Tarot team, with God's peace child.
0: Mm.
1: Can you tell him for me? And my dad had that joy and privilege of telling Hato, this chief that only had one eye, the other had been shot out in a battle, that he could express his liver to God directly and tell him that he wanted Jesus to be his peace child. And Hato said, I want to bring my four wives because they want to accept Jesus as their peace child too. And my dad said, bring the whole family. So I had the joy growing up there for my first 15 years of seeing the power of the truth of Romans 1:16. The gospel is the power of God for the salvation of those who believe, not just for the Jews or the Judeans or the Samaritans, but also for the Sahwi people in the southern swamps of New Guinea.
0: That was Steve Richardson on the air with me earlier this week and sharing a quick summary, the basic story of Peace Child, how God used his parents to reach a totally unreached people group when he was only a baby, a story that inspires but is also instructive for cross-cultural missions. It shows us how much our own different cultural backgrounds can impact the way we hear the stories of the Bible or even the gospel message itself. And for those who are sharing the gospel in hard-to-reach places or with unreached people groups, it's that kind of communication that can pose a major challenge. Now, if that seems like a foreign concept today, it might be helpful just to remember how difficult it can be to share the gospel even today in our own culture. You and I might take it for granted that non-Christian people around us have categories for understanding and hearing the message, but that's not always the case. Sometimes the words and the concepts which make perfect sense to us may have little meaning or even another meaning to them. One of the classic examples of this came from the mouth of Oprah, such a cultural icon in America. Years ago, when she heard someone preaching about how God is a jealous God, she filled in the blanks and said, "What kind of God is jealous? That can't be the truth." And that's easy for people to do, to fill in the blanks, insert their own assumptions, and filter what they hear through their lens of their own culture and not even realize it. And that's why we always have to bring it back to God's word. It's not what we think, it's God's word. It's not what we think should be right, but what God's word says is right. The word is without error. The word gives life. The word itself is alive. As the saying goes, when you read God's word is reading you. Or here's something I remind myself if I'm getting ready to preach. Yes, I have work to do in the word, but first I need the word to work on me. God's word works on people's hearts. And the word itself is where the keys to reach and unlock every heart is found. Every people group on the face of the planet. The Sahwi people had hard, dark, treacherous hearts. They were as locked as could be imagined. And yet, Jesus died and rose again for the Sahwi. They were so lost. They were not thriving. They were not flourishing in any way. What did they need? It wasn't modernization or technology, not to be enlightened with Western thought or culture. They didn't need to be brought into the modern world. No, what they needed was the message of the gospel. And in their case, it was the peace child, the Prince of Peace, who unlocked the door for them. The gospel is not a Western message. The gospel is universal. And we can have confidence about that core conviction simply by hearing again these familiar words of Jesus, which he gave to his disciples before he ascended into heaven and disappeared from their sight. What did Jesus say? We find it at the very end of Matthew 28. All authority in heaven and on earth has been given to me. Therefore, go and make disciples of all nations, baptizing them in the name of the Father and of the Son and of the Holy Spirit, and teaching them to obey everything I have commanded you. And surely I am with you always to the very end of the age. And that little phrase there in the middle is why we can have so much confidence that there is not a single ethnic group or people group who is immune to the gospel. Yes, it says nations in the English translation. The Greek word there is ethne, as in ethnicity. And so the ever-changing geopolitical boundaries are not what the Bible has in view here. We're talking about unique people groups. And that's something Peace Child demonstrates so powerfully. God himself has gone ahead of his gospel message. That's just as true for the unreached tribe like the Sawi, as much as it is today in our own context, whether that's Middle America or the snowy north of Canada or wherever you happen to live. God is also going ahead of us and preparing hearts to receive the message of the gospel. And that's often where one of the greatest challenges lies, communication, which if we're going to be effective communicators, it requires us to truly get to know the people around us. So it's not just the Sawi, it's everybody. By default, the human heart is closed to the gospel. It's locked. But the Lord knows the key to every human heart. And as the story of Peace Child demonstrates so well, you and I don't have to invent the key. We don't have to pick the lock. We can't do that. That's not our job. The key already exists, and we'll find it in Scripture. God's word is so powerful. Steve's parents, Don and Carol Richardson, they discovered that, yes, indeed, the Lord had gone ahead of them, preparing the way. The Sawi people already had a gospel bridge, or as Steve described it, they had a golden key, a redemptive analogy. And as soon as Don and Carol Richardson discovered that, they were immediately able to communicate the gospel. It was through this idea that Jesus was the Son of God, sent by his Father to bring peace between God and man. And as soon as the Sawi heard that, they said, wait a second, are you saying Jesus is God's peace child? And they answered, yes, yes, that's exactly right. And the response was, well, why didn't you say so in the first place? Well, from that moment on, the Sawi people understood what Jesus had done for them, and many were eager to receive it. And you and I benefit from stories like this when we hear them, and even more so if we go deeper by reading the book or seeing the film, because most likely we've never had the chance to experience this for ourselves, to see it play out before our eyes. But the transformation and the joy of seeing the darkness flee and the light of Christ come in is so powerful. People lost in hopeless darkness, spiritual oppression, living in real fear, and the light of Christ coming among them, changing everything, and many at once coming to Christ. That's what happened in the jungles of Irian Jaya, New Guinea, so many years ago. And today, in the darkness of this cultural moment here in the West, this is encouraging to me. And I have two takeaways personally, and maybe they can be takeaways for you today as well. First, the Great Commission is the critical priority for every Christian and every church, with no exception. That's not just my opinion. That comes straight from God's word. Missions is not one option among other good options. Those who aren't being sent are tasked with doing the sending. That's the model we see in the book of Acts. It continues today. And I hope the Peace Child story and even this Haven series this week will drive this home. It's not a guilt trip. It's not something to stress about. It's something to be joyful and excited about. It's something that we have the privilege of being involved with and then sometimes even get the chance to participate in. And when we do, we get to experience a bit of Christ's joy. It's as though the Lord Jesus pours a little joy from his cup into ours and shares with us his own joy of seeing those who were lost becoming those who are found. That's one takeaway. And the second one is this: our own world, the Western world, is getting darker and darker every year. Sometimes it feels like we're sinking. But have you ever been in a pool and sinking down in the deep end, suddenly you feel your feet touch the bottom? That firm ground underneath your feet can send you shooting back up to the top where you can breathe again. And that's what I am praying for today, that the Lord in our context would allow us to touch bottom and then shoot back up to the fresh air of the gospel and return to Christ. The Lord can do that. He's done that throughout history. He's the one who sends renewal and revival. He's the one who can unlock hearts with his word, hearts that today are closed to the gospel. Jesus is what we need today, the simple gospel message. Not clever schemes or rhetoric. No, it's just the simple gospel message communicated through the power of the Holy Spirit. And that message is Jesus and the cross, God in human flesh, dying for the sins of the world, raised to new life. He lives today, and he's offering and giving new life to those who will receive him. There is only one gospel, one peace child. And his name is Jesus.

0: He paid it all to bring us peace. Jesus, only Jesus. Sung for us today by Bethany Bernard with Shane and Shane. This is Haven Today. I'm David Wolin, and we're in a series called Peace is a Person. And of course, you know, we're talking about Jesus Christ, who is our true peace. And I trust today that you know that peace for yourself. But for anyone listening today who does not have peace in Jesus, maybe today you're worried about all of the troubles you're hearing in the news, or maybe it's the turmoil in your own life. God uses so many different things to drive us to our knees and recognize that the peace we need most is the peace that only He can give. Forgiveness of sin and new life in Christ. 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Click on the resources tab at the top, and there you can find our Knowing God page where you can learn more. But I also want to be sure today to highlight for you the movie that we've been talking about, the film this week. It's called Peace Child. It's a powerful reminder of what God can do and what He is doing around the world. As you might imagine, this 30-minute docudrama filmed on location, it's true to its culture. The tribesmen, the women are wearing grass skirts, loincloths, cannibal headhunters are fighting each other. That was what their lives were like before the gospel reached them. But wait till you see their faces. The real people playing themselves and their joy in Jesus, which is true, is so contagious. So I'm eager to send you Peace Child on DVD. It's our way of saying thank you for your gift to support this All About Jesus Ministry of Haven. 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Or reach us by phone at 865-HAVEN, 865-HAVEN. I'm David Wolin. Won't you come back again next time? We'll be keeping it all about Jesus. It's the great story here on Haven Today.
1: 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Good afternoon. I'm Phil Ross. Thanks for making K-Wave your choice. And just before we get to hear Refuge Radio, I just want to remind you one more time. It's Wednesday. Are you looking for something fun to do tonight? Something that will really count and just really be a rich time to share with your family members, maybe some friends? Well, then I want to let you know about the Residence Summer Concert Series happening out at Refuge Calvary Chapel in Huntington Beach. They're going to have a bounce

0: house tonight. They've got food vendors. They've got art vendors out there. They open up at 5:30 this afternoon. And then the concert starts at 6:30. And what are you going to hear? Well, tonight you're going to hear the musical ministry of Christian Fambro. It's going to be an amazing time and a great time to just relax, worship the Lord, hear some encouragement from God's word, and it's just going to be a wonderful time. All you need to bring are family and friends and lawn chairs. It's absolutely free. Again, the art vendors and the bounce houses and the food vendors open up at 5:30, and then the concert gets underway at 6:30. And if you'd like more information about how to get there, well, you can visit our events page at kwave.com. This is, again, Refuge Calvary Chapel in Huntington Beach, and it's right across from Belaterra Mall on Edinger Avenue. It's on the south side of the street, just west of Beach Boulevard. And again, if you want information about checking out the Resonance Summer Concert Series tonight at Refuge Calvary Chapel, well, again, visit our events page at kwave.com. Have a great time. It's going to be a wonderful time. And keep listening right here on K-Wave for Refuge Radio, the Bible teaching ministry of Refuge Calvary Chapel of Huntington Beach, coming your way next.
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8: Ananias comes along, and you know who Ananias is? I don't know all that he is, but he's his first Christian friend. First Christian friend who walks in, and what does he say to Paul, to Saul? He says, brother. You know, and he before Jesus had a little chat with him, he probably was thinking, he could have walked in and seen Paul and said, you jerk. Oh, you loser. You thug. But when Jesus tells him what he's done with Saul, he says, Saul, brother, Saul. Oh, man, that had to feel so good. He prays for him then, and he brings a healing, and he baptizes him.
7: I do not doubt that Saul's early days as a follower of Jesus must have been quite lonely and difficult. He would have been turned away and rejected by his old friends, co-workers, and the religious elite that he had worked so hard to become a part of. In addition, his now fellow believers in Christ would be slow to trust him, fearful of deceit and further persecution. As Pastor Bill explains today, we should not underestimate the power God gives us to encourage and come alongside one another in love. Well, let's join Pastor Bill in the book of Acts chapter 9 as he begins his message, Two Young Jesus People on the Move.

0: the door. Grab your Bible, open up to Acts chapter 9, and we're going to start at verse 26. Would you go ahead and stand up with me, please? Verse 26. It says, "And when Saul had come to Jerusalem, he tried to join the disciples, but they were all afraid of him and did not believe that he was a disciple." Father, I thank you for your word today, and I thank you, God, for your faithfulness in giving us your word and how every page by page, Lord, it speaks to us. Sometimes it shouts at us. Sometimes it comforts us. But today, Lord, may your word say to us what we all need to hear today, Father God, about being on the move in this work of the gospel. In Jesus' name, amen. Amen. Go ahead and have a seat. The title is Two Young Jesus People Who Are On the Move, and they are definitely on the move. So something no one ever dreamed would happen, it happened. It was definitely a miracle. A young terrorist from Turkey got saved. His name is Saul. And I mean, he really got saved. He genuinely, truly surrendered the leadership of his life to Jesus Christ as his Lord and Savior. I mean, he didn't just pray the prayer. Nothing wrong with just praying the prayer, but it came from deep in his soul as he responded to the call of Jesus. And it didn't just fill out an interest card. Hey, I'd like a visit maybe on Tuesday when I'm not so busy arresting Christians to know a little bit more about this thing called Jesus. He just gave up the fight against Jesus that day. And that terrorist is now, at this point, a young Jesus person who is on the move for Jesus. Now he's a terror to the work of the devil. And Satan hates what he's doing. His name, you know his name. His name is Saul. And Satan actually totally hates Saul and all that he's up to now because it's destroying his hold. And he's lost his favorite thug up to this point. And he's out of his camp of darkness, and he's into the kingdom of light. And Saul and his posse were on the way to arrest more of you. And you know that Pastor Jeff took us through that study. He was on the way to get more of you and to stop this Jesus revolution, if he possibly could. And his name was on the rise. Oh, Saul is the one. Saul is our rescuer. And that all changed that day when he was arrested by Jesus. He came to arrest us, and then Jesus put his hand on his collar and said, "Not so fast, young man." I'm just intrigued, though, at one thing in that story. His posse. There were men that were with him, multiple men. It just didn't just say he had a buddy with him, but the men who were with him, it said they heard the sound, they saw the light. They didn't see a man, but they heard it and they saw what Paul heard and saw. But they didn't get saved. There's not another one of them that are listed as someone who surrendered their life to Jesus. I'm just intrigued. They'd seen it all, but apparently none of them buckled on that day and gave their life to Jesus. They just dropped off their friend Saul at somebody's house. We don't know whose house. We don't know the name of the person. But they dropped him off there, and then they took off. So Saul sat there blind for how long? 3 days. Not only blind, but no food and no water, nothing to drink, nothing to eat. I would imagine whoever owned the house offered him some food and some water and maybe some fellowship. But he said, "No, I need to be alone." And so he was alone with Jesus for 3 days and three nights. But it was all night to him, and we know exactly what he was doing. Scripture tells us he was praying, and he was studying, he was thinking, he was meditating on all those prophetic passages that he had memorized. How many of you have some Bible memorized? Don't worry, I'm not going to call on you, but how many of you have some Bible memorized? Oh, there's more hands up now that I promised you I wouldn't call on you. But let's recite the ones we all know, okay? From John chapter 11, Jesus wept. Isn't that an easy one? Jump in on this one when you know it. For God, so you know it. Jump in on this one. The Lord is my shepherd. And so we've got handfuls of, you know, Bible verses put into our hearts. But Paul would have had a massive amount of the Old Testament memorized. And as he's sitting there realizing his life has just radically changed, he's studying, he's putting the pieces together. And I can just imagine him thinking through the prophets. And in the darkness, he comes to Micah and he says, "Oh, Micah said that the Messiah would be born in Bethlehem. That's where Jesus was born." And then he comes along to Isaiah Isaiah that speaks about the suffering Messiah. He said that had to have been Jesus, so fulfilled in Jesus. He knew the story. And then certainly he knew the Psalms. They were his songbook. And I can imagine him just sort of going through the Psalms and coming to Psalm 22 and just, oh, my God, why have you forsaken me? He said that from the cross. And all the pieces began to come together. Maybe as he surveyed the life of Abraham in the book of Genesis, and he sees that Abraham was not justified by the law that Paul so loved and leaned on. He was justified by faith in Jesus. And his theology about being saved by grace and justified by faith in Jesus Christ, it just began to form in those dark days that were so filled with the light of Jesus Christ. Everything was coming together. The lights are coming on for Saul. And he knew, oh, this changes everything. I wasted all my life before this point fighting against Jesus. And it does change everything. And he's probably just about 30 years old at this point. Just about 30. That's a young man. How many of you agree that's a young man? You that are teenagers think that's an old man. But, you know, the closer I get to 50. No. The further I get from 30, the younger 30 feels to me. But this is a young man, would have been considered a young man in those days. Jesus, when he started his ministry, he was a young man. And the same age as many of his disciples. But this is a young man with so much passion. For 3 days later, and we cover this, Ananias comes along. And you know who Ananias is? I don't know all that he is, but he's his first Christian friend. First Christian friend who walks in, and what does he say to Paul, or to Saul? He says, brother. You know, and he before Jesus had a little chat with him, he probably was thinking, he could have walked in and seen Paul and said, you jerk. Oh, you loser. You thug. But when Jesus tells him what he's done with Saul, he says, Saul, brother Saul. Oh, man, that had to feel so good. He prays for him then, and he brings a healing, and he baptizes him. Or maybe he leads him to someone else who baptizes. But he feeds him, and he introduces him to this great church in Damascus. I don't know if you've heard of it. It's called Refuge Damascus. And he walks him in, and he introduces him to the people. And that's where the trouble started for Paul. You see, Jesus had told Ananias, Saul's got a lot of suffering ahead of him. It's going to be a hard life for him, and it would. You're going to see it as it unfolds. Very, very hard life. And it's hard right here at the beginning, because Saul, when he steps into a church and all he wants to do is go to church with fellow believers, he's met with great suspicion. And the refugees in Damascus are not nearly as nice as the refugees in Huntington Beach. Not at that point. But they were confused. They said, is he really saved? Or is he just faking it? So he can get our names and our addresses, identify us, and then come and arrest us at some point. But he proved that he was truly a Jesus person. And he did it by going to the scripture and proving that Jesus was the Christ. And in that band of people, as he met with them, he decided, I want to meet with some of my Jewish friends. And when he goes into these synagogues, he's so successful, so powerful in his presentation, that all of them agree, we got to kill him. Now we've got to get rid of him. We can't argue against him. He's smarter than us, and he really has presented his case well. We've got to get rid of him. We've got to kill him. And Jesus had told Ananias that's going to happen. Saul, who had dished it out, was going to have to learn how to take it, not as punishment for dishing it out. It just came part and parcel with preaching the gospel in those days in places like that, as it does today in certain places. So that he had been dishing out is now coming back at him. And throughout his life, Saul just seems to be ready to accept trouble as a part of his call, an integral part of what it would mean for him for the next 30-plus years of his life to serve Jesus faithfully. Saul is done trying to make a name for himself now. Oh, he had been making a big name for himself, but he's done trying to make a name for himself. Now it's all about making much of Jesus Christ. I love, how many of you remember Isaac, Pastor Isaac that was here? I love how Isaac, that was one of Isaac's favorite phrases. I don't know, he got it from somebody else, but he used it a lot. Let's just make much of Jesus. Let's magnify him and let's exalt him. And that's what Saul is going to do for the rest of his life. And by the way, I keep slipping in and out of that other name, don't I? He's going to change his name. And I don't know if it's so much a name that he'd never heard before, but he's going to revert from Saul to what? And we'll know him as Paul. Not from this point on. There's a few more chapters before the name changes, but Saul is called Saul 20 times in the scriptures. He's called Paul 157 times in the scriptures. He's a man with two names, and that's very, very common. His name, Saul, Saulos, Saulos. Say it again, Saulos. And it means he's desired. That's a great name to give a child, a desired child. It's the child I always wanted. Finally, we're parents. I don't know why they chose that for him. But along comes another name. The name that we'll know him by is Paul, Paulos. And it means little, just small, just little guy Saul. Why would his name be changed to that, or why would he choose that for his name to be known by? I don't know where the name Paul came from. For that matter, I don't know where the name Saul came from. But up to this point, he was the desired one. And why is he going to revert to the name Paul? To me, it sounds almost like a term of endearment for a child. And maybe it's a nickname his mom gave him, a name that rhymed with his given name, Saul, Paul, Saul, Paul, Saulos, Paulus, Sauli, Pauli, Sauli, Pauli. It's time for lunch, Sauli, Pauli. Where's Sauli, Pauli? But he says, that's the name I want. Why did he go from being called the desired one to just the little guy? Maybe he chose the nickname because it felt more fitting to him as a servant of Jesus. He writes about it at least two times. He says this in 1 Corinthians. He says in chapter 15, verse 9, I am the least of all the apostles, not worthy to be called an apostle, because I persecuted Christians. I persecuted the church. He'll get into it again in Ephesians 3, and he says, I'm less than the least of all the saints. Forget the apostles. I'm at the bottom of the heap. I'm the least worthy one here. He said, I'm not the desired one. I'm just a little guy. And I'm happy to be known as Pauly from this point on. If you got a name for me, you can use that name. And maybe I think he had a real affinity to how John the Baptist described himself when John would say in John chapter 3, verse 30, he, Jesus, must increase and I need to decrease. I need to disappear so Jesus can be magnified. And he decided he would, for the rest of his life, make much of Jesus. I don't know how it got changed, but that's who he became for the rest of the New Testament and for the rest of his life, for all we know. Just a little guy who loved Jesus with a big heart and with great passion. Well, the mission of Paul's life was to make a big deal about Jesus rather than making a big deal about himself. There is no hunt for celebrity status with Paul or with Saul. There's no desire to build an empire with his name plastered all over everything. It's just Paul ready to serve Jesus, just a humble, sold-out servant of Jesus. Would you say that with me? A humble, sold-out servant of Jesus Christ. And I got to ask myself when I look at this face in the mirror, is that what I am? Is that what I am? A humble, sold-out servant of Jesus. Is there any desire to just be known? Or to be famous, to be the next big name? Oh, I hope not. I hope God has taken the weed eater to that in my life and weeded that out of me. Servants of Jesus, may we all take note of that and strive to make a big deal about Jesus Christ alone. Amen. Let's take that next step now with Sauli Pauli, as Saul has now been away for about 3 years in the desert, and Pastor Jeff took us into that, where he takes off for 3 years, and it's a silent years in his life. And what in the world is going on? I think he's going deeper and deeper and deeper in the Word of God, and Jeff took us to Galatians chapter 1. You can look at that later, but he's back now, and he's in Jerusalem, and he's going to try to do what every Christian wants to do. He's going to try to gather with the Christians in a new place. He's just going to try to go to church. You all succeeded. You made it past the guards that we had out front. I don't know if some of you slipped by and they didn't see you, but you made it in. Saul's going to have a hard time doing what you did, finding a place in a church. Look at verse 26 again. It says, and when Saul had come to Jerusalem after all those years, he tried, circle the word tried, he tried to join the disciples, but they were all afraid of him and did not believe that he was a disciple. It just shouldn't be that hard to go to church, should it? But it was hard for him. It happens again. They're afraid of him. Again, they didn't believe him. that he was saved. Again, I mean, ouch, that's got to hurt. You remember, how many of you remember the name Chuck Colson? I've mentioned him not that long ago. You know, Chuck Colson had a hard time convincing some people that he really had given his life to Jesus in prison. Some people were thinking, oh, he's just trying to get out of, you know, get a few years off on good behavior or something. How many of you remember Bob, what was his name? Bob, he was a great singer. Bob Dylan, yeah. How many of you remember Bob Dylan? I found this in my truck. It's a little insert booklet from a CD on the gospel songs of Bob Dylan. What I didn't recognize when I pulled it out of my overflowing box of CDs. Any of you remember CDs? Yeah. But I didn't notice that it's not by him. It's not him singing it. It's by the gospel singers from somewhere. That, oh, this is going to be great. It's going to be like Bob Dylan with all the wrinkles ironed out of his voice, but it's great. And I realized as I was flipping through the little booklet, the main voice is a friend of mine from Melbourne. His name is Guriel Ali, and he's a wonderful brother. And man, he really nailed the Bob Dylan feel, and the band did too. But there's this one little statement at the beginning of it, and this was in 2001 that Bob Dylan wrote this. There's a bunch of other things in here that talk about him coming to Jesus, getting involved in the Vineyard Fellowship up in LA, and just really digging down deep to understand the word, and it's reflected in those great songs that he wrote. So here's what Bob said in 2001. The so-called connoisseurs of Bob Dylan music, I don't feel they know a thing or have any inkling of who I am or what I'm about. He said, it's ludicrous, humorous, and sad that such people have spent so much of their time thinking about who? Me? And he says, get a life, please. You're wasting your own. I love that. There's something good about that. But it was hard for some people to believe in 1978 that Bob Dylan really did make a massive move in his life and trusted Jesus Christ as his Savior. And I don't know where his life has gone after that. I've been to one Bob Dylan concert, and Bob showed up. His voice didn't show up, but Bob did show up. But the Bob Dylan voice that I loved way back then, but I still enjoy just being there that night up in the Hollywood Bowl. But here comes Paul, and he just wants to go to church, and they're afraid of him. And it's like, ouch, you hurt for Paul. And he could have said, where's the love? In this place. Where's the love? But he's been gone for three years, and he hasn't tweeted anybody for 3 years. They know nothing about what's going on with him and what he believes and where he is now and how remorseful he is. I wonder if this was discouraging for him. It almost had to be. He could have been one of those marching around saying, I got hurt by the church. Well, he had hurt the church pretty bad himself. But he could have gone on his own little tirade, and they call themselves Christians. But he didn't do that. He could have written his first letter about being rejected, you know, in the church in Jerusalem and the hard time he had fitting in there. But he didn't do that. And he didn't even do it on Facebook. Nothing like that. He just humbled himself and he understood. But something happened. What happened? Look at the next verse. Barnabas happened. It says, but Barnabas took him and brought him to the apostles, and he declared to them how he had seen the Lord on the road. So Barnabas is telling the Saul story. He tells the apostles how Saul had seen the Lord on the road, and how Saul had spoken, or how Jesus had spoken to Saul, and how Saul had preached boldly at Damascus in the name of Jesus. And so he, because of Barnabas, so he was with them at Jerusalem coming in and out. Barnabas steps up and he opens the door. He sees the rejection of Saul and he knows him. There's a backstory that they have. So he knows him and he knows that he's genuine. And he sees this rejection and he says to Saul, let's go get alone with the apostles. Let me help you here. Let me be an advocate for you. Let me introduce you to them. And so he tells the Saul story and he stands alongside of him. You know who Barnabas is? You know what Barnabas' name means? Bar, I've always told you this. If you see bar at the beginning of the name, it means son. Nabas means encouragement or to encourage. And he's known as the son of encouragement. And he lives up to this name. Barney opened the door for Saul. And he's going to continue with Barnabas. They're going to work together in the ministry. In different places, they're going to travel. They're going to be the first missionaries sent out by the church in Antioch. They're going to do great things together for Jesus, and they're going to have their hard times too. And we'll cover that when we get to that. But many of you in this congregation, oh, I see so many Barnabases in this fellowship. And I see them everywhere I look. I see circles of brothers and sisters praying together, encouraging one another. I see, I watch you, I'm stalking you. And I love watching you love one another, watching you Barnabas one another, to become sons and daughters of encouragement. Yesterday at the men's breakfast, it was a great time with Henry Lundy, great message he shared. I'm sure it's going to be up on our website. But afterwards, I saw this circle of three brothers with one particular brother, and some tears were being shed, and some burdens were being borne by one another. And it didn't stop with the prayer. They kind of moved into action, needing some help to help this brother get something taken care of in a difficult situation at home. And I just watching Barnabas's work. I see the circles of sisters in this congregation, the Barnabasitas in the fellowship that are loving one another, intending one another, helping one another, weeping with one another. The brothers are learning it. The sisters seem more tuned into it naturally, but sisters, maybe we're learning from you that we can do the same thing. And it's a wonderful thing to see. So Barnabas comes in, and now Saul has been welcomed in the church. And you know what it says when it says he went in and out. Do your children, when they come home, do they knock on the door and ring the doorbell? Only if the door's been locked, probably. But they get to go to do what? They get to come in and go out. What about the refrigerator? They get to go in, they get to come out. The house is their house. It means he's at home. Can you imagine how comforting that was to Saul to be welcomed in Jerusalem where he had wreaked havoc on the church? Oh, they'd remembered what he'd done. And they weren't quick, but they were finally willing to receive him. And he got to come in and he got to go out and do great things.
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2: Are you a Barnabas for someone in your life? Or perhaps you have someone who has been an encouragement to you. In today's message, we were reminded of how God equips ordinary people to further his mission to reach the ends of the earth with the gospel of Christ. We also saw the importance of coming alongside a fellow brother or sister in Christ to encourage and assist one another in our daily walk with the Lord and in the body of Christ. 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It's 7800 Edinger Avenue, Huntington Beach, California, 92647. 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Next time, we'll see how Paul's passion and zeal for the gospel of Jesus began to cause quite a stir for the church, resulting in a move that might confuse some people. However, we'll also see how God uses this strategic positioning to strengthen more leaders in the church and build his church as a whole. 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That's all we have for today's edition of Refuge Radio. 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

0: 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I'm Phil Ross. Yeah, we're kind of enjoying this reprieve from the hot weather as a high-pressure system is going to start moving in here, toward Thursday and into Friday. So it's going to be warm this weekend. It's going to be a hot one. And so just plan accordingly. The Weather Service is encouraging everyone to just watch your activity as you work outside and do things outdoors this weekend. So don't go too hard. Hopefully with the exercise, maybe do that indoors. Just be careful when you go outdoors. Make sure you're drinking plenty of water and use sunscreen and all that kind of stuff. Anyway, just a safety tip. I hope you have a great weekend. But it's Wednesday. And so we've got still great Bible teaching to come here on K-Wave. We've got Somebody Loves You Radio with Raul Reese coming up next. But before that, we're going to get a check with the news and find out what's going on with Brian Perez. So keep it right here.
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3: For 4 years, five late-term babies discovered outside of Washington Surgery Clinic in D.C., operated by the notorious late-term abortionist Cesar Santangelo, have remained at the center of calls for a federal investigation. Now, more than 50 members of Congress are urging the Department of Justice to determine whether federal laws against partial birth abortion or infanticide were violated. According to reports, lawmakers are requesting autopsies, preservation of evidence, and a full investigation into the circumstances surrounding the babies' deaths. The Department of Justice has responded that it will be reviewing the request and will investigate any credible allegations of criminal conduct.
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6: Seconds before 5 o'clock at K-Wave, here's what's happening. An Amber Alert was in effect across the Southland as police search for a man suspected of abducting three children in Kern County. Julio Roman Garcia was believed to be driving a gray Honda Accord with California license plate 9RUN898. The three kids are ages 4, 8, and 10. Roman Garcia is 5'11", weighs 400 pounds, with black hair and brown eyes. Anyone who sees him or the children was asked to call 911. One person is dead and a second person is in critical condition after a sedan collided with an e-bike in Burbank. Police say the driver of the sedan cooperated with investigators and that the e-bike operator was traveling excessively fast. At least 30 Christians were killed in an attack on their village in Kaduna State in Nigeria. International Christian Concern says gunmen entered the village of Naridon and began firing on people inside their homes. They also set fire to several houses as people fled into the fields. The attacks continued for hours without any response from security or government forces. And a hazardous materials alert was triggered in Huntington Beach when an employee of a business apparently mixed up chemicals in a 55-gallon drum. Firefighters mitigated the risk and 3 hours later turned the drum back over to the property owner to hire a hazardous waste company to dispose of it. No one was injured. 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K-Wave weather, partly cloudy skies tonight, windy here and there with lows in the mid to upper 60s. Currently it's 88 in Pasadena, 95 in Riverside, and 83 at the K-Wave building on the campus of Calvary Chapel, Costa Mesa. I'm Brian Perez, and time for Somebody Loves You with Raul Reese on K-Wave 1110 and 107.9.
7: 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But if Christ is not the Lord of your life, then you're going to have difficulty with everybody else. Everybody else.